0: sales classes, and connections to local lenders. So far, the program has helped launch nearly 2,000 businesses, with a goal of 10,000 in the next decade. She explains that the Academy's zero-interest loans helps graduates gain access to funding that grows their projects quickly.
1: And so we've given out $250,000 so far. This year, we'll give out another $125,000.
0: Burke Danielle Smith reporting.
2: And two studies focusing on the health of formerly incarcerated people show they have a shorter life expectancy and face chronic health conditions. Mississippi has one of the highest incarceration rates in the nation.
3: Research by the American Public Health Association shows people over 50 who have been released from prison have a life expectancy that's 6 years less than those who have never served time. Wanda Bertram with Prison Policy Initiative says more programs are needed to connect people to services once they're released.
4: About 1 in 10 people released from Mississippi state prisons in 2021 were 55 years old or older. That should be an indication for policymakers to figure out, how do we get those people insured? How do we get them connected to the health supports that they need?
3: The survey interviewed people who had been held in jails, prisons, juvenile detention centers, and free. Rita Ross reporting.
2: And as the nation prepares to celebrate its 250th anniversary, two West Michigan museums are partnering on an exhibit exploring the people and cultures that help shape their communities. Holland Museum Executive Director Michelle Stempien says the oral history component is highlighted in both exhibits.
5: We are capturing people's voices today in this moment of the 250th anniversary about what it means to them to be an American, making sure to include people that have different heritages and different backgrounds.
2: The Holland Museum and Zealand Historical Society's We the People exhibit features artifacts, personal stories, and interactive displays. This is Public News Service. A new report warns that Pennsylvania's budget is headed for a crisis and the fossil fuel industry won't be able to bail it out. Researchers say the sector's long-term decline and years of generous tax concessions have deepened the state's fiscal pressures.
0: Trey Cowan with the Institute for Energy Economics and Financial Analysis says Pennsylvania faces a demographic crunch involving an aging, slow-growing population that's driving spending up. He explains that the fees that Pennsylvania producers pay on natural gas extraction are a tiny fraction of the state's budget.
6: It's a 3-cent tax on natural gas versus, if you do the stoichiometry, it's 78 cents on the same heat content. So 78 cents tax credit versus a 3-cent tax. So it's 26 times larger tax credit than what they're taking in.
0: Backers of the fossil fuel industry, including the Trump administration, argue the continued expansion of fossil fuels ensures energy independence, grid reliability, and economic growth. Danielle Smith reporting.
2: And discussions are often limited or non-existent among Indiana women about their reproductive journey from menstruation to menopause. Congress is considering a bill supported by over 30 female lawmakers that would change the approach to these phases of life.
7: The Reproductive Health Care Leave Act would mandate 12 days of paid leave per year for any physical or mental health effects linked to menstruation, abortion, menopause, perimenopause, and miscarriage. As bodies change from adolescence to adulthood, it is a good idea to have conversations about puberty with both sexes, says Dr. Magdalena Lewandowska from Indiana Hematology.
8: There is still a very significant amount of, I would say, gender bias, and people have a lot of difficulty. There's a lot of stigma surrounding menstruation, but not just menstruation itself. I think there's also a lot of misunderstanding of what is considered to be normal.
7: I'm Terry D. reporting.
2: Finally, although the pesty New World screwworm has not been detected in Arkansas, the State Department of Agriculture is on high alert. Several cases have been confirmed in nearby Texas, and animals from the area are not allowed into the natural state.
3: The restrictions are in accordance with federal guidelines. Jennifer Kojal at Texas Tech University is part of a team that has been monitoring the parasite's migration across Mexico.
9: We've done our best to try to prepare people to start thinking about what would happen when it enters the U.S. And now we're continuing to amplify our messages about vigilance.
3: The blowfly can affect all warm-blooded species, including goats, deer, pigs, and pets. I'm Frida Ross reporting.
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10: What's saliva got to do with your likeness to someone else? 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With more practical tips and useful advice, this is the Old Farmer's Almanac Radio Report for Wednesday, June 17th. It's the 168th day of the year, and singer Barry Manilow has a birthday. From time to time, we say

like he was spit from his mouth, but were more convinced by another theory. It says the phrase is a distortion of the words spirit and image. He's the very spirit and image of his father. In other words, alike in both body and soul. Saliva, it turns out, has very little to do with being a spit and image. That's the Old Farmer's Almanac Radio Report. 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

0: is Lee Habib, and this is Our American Stories, the show where America is the star and the American people. Up next comes to us a story from Robin Cook. You know the name. He's the author of 38 best-selling books, a giant in the literary and publishing field. But the one he is best known for is his second book, Coma, the first true medical thriller ever released. Today, he's sharing with us his personal story, his life story. Here's Robin.
1: I was born in Brooklyn and immediately exported to Queens and then moved over to New Jersey when I was 8. You know, I have to say that I think that I'm a particularly lucky person because everything happened seemed at the right time. If I had continued to grow up in Woodside, Queens, in that environment, my life, I think, would have been completely different. In fact, when I think back on it, I might now be, I'd probably be fairly successful, but I'd be really involved in organized crime. I can remember the older kids teaching us young kids how to steal from the store, and they liked to use us young kids because I guess the store proprietor, particularly the candy store, was less suspicious of young kids, you know, in kindergarten. And so the older kids would get us to go in and whatnot. We had what we called the alley behind the house. It was all row house. So you had an alley behind. And that was where, at that time, parents just opened the door, let the kids out into the alley. And we had full run of the alley from a very, very early age. And we had all sorts of games that we played. And that part of my life, I remember with great fondness. But I also realized how lucky it was that my father's business did well enough that we realized that we could move out of our apartment in Woodside, Queens. My father's, what he wanted most was a place to build a house that had a view. So he found a place over in New Jersey, up on a hill, and he bought this plot of land because it had a view, looking west out over New Jersey. My parents never looked into this town, what the town was like, but it turns out that I was really lucky because the town was fabulous. And what was phenomenal about Leonia, New Jersey, is it was sort of like a bedroom community for a lot of academic institutions, Columbia University, the Museum of Natural History, the Metropolitan Museum of Art. So my friends' parents, a lot of them, were involved in these very academic things, including my best friend. His father was head of dinosaurs at the Museum of Natural History. Can that be any better for a kid in the fifth, sixth grade? And so we would go practically every Saturday to the Museum of Natural History. We got to go behind the scenes to see how they take these huge blocks of stone, bring them back to the museum, and then carve out these dinosaur bones and then figure out how the animal lived and what it ate. So that was our Saturday mornings. But there were other people there. Four or five physicists on the Manhattan Project came from Leonia, New Jersey. My next door neighbor was Buddy Hackett, and he took a great liking to me, and I babysat for his kids. And because of that, I met a lot of the people like Sammy Davis Jr. and Frank Sinatra, because I was the babysitter. And Buddy Hackett had a miniature car collection. And, you know, as a teenager, I got my license. My father wouldn't allow me to even back the family car out of the garage. I had to wash it, but I couldn't back it. He'd back it out, and then I'd wash it. But Buddy Hackett noticed this. He didn't say very much, but then he started offering and allowing.

0: allowing me to drive his cars to my high school dances. So I got to, and he had a Corvette, a Jaguar, and a brand new black Bonneville. That time, that was really the cat's meow. It was quite an amazing time of circumstance. Plus, the school system was fantastic. It was a school system that was way ahead of its time in terms of experimenting with rapid learner courses or advanced placement courses. And I was part of a study almost. Myself and three or four or five of us were taught what they called the new math then. And so the amount of math that I had when I graduated from high school was really quite exceptional. So I think of myself as particularly lucky because it wasn't that my parents looked into this and said, we have to find a great school system. I just found myself in this great school system in a town, a small town that's a mile square, that had phenomenal, interesting people. I didn't realize it at the time, but because the school system was good, because the kids were motivated, I was motivated. I'm a competitive person, athletically competitive, but also competitive in an intellectual sense. And here I was in this great environment. The information was there. We had a wonderful library. After school, we would often go to the library at a very young age. I started reading all sorts of fiction books at a very young age. I had found myself in a public school where academic effort counted. And what a difference that makes, because then when it came to going to college, there was never any thought that I wouldn't go to college. I have to admit, I didn't do a very good job picking a college because I was too busy. I was, you know, on this committee and on that committee and this council and that council, and I was the valedictorian of the school, and I played sports, and I remember suddenly I said, oh my gosh, I'm supposed to tell the guidance counselor where I want to go to college, and I have to do it tomorrow. And I remember going down into the basement to get something in our house, and on the way up, on the stairs, there was a box. And it said Yale Lock. And I said, oh, okay, that's telling me something. So when I went in the next day, I said, I want to go to Yale.
1: 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More of Robin Cook's story here on Our American Stories. 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
1: And we're back with Our American Stories and with Robin Cook. When we last left off, he had just told his school counselor that he wanted to go to Yale for college, a decision he'd made because of a Yale lock he'd seen in his basement the night before. Let's return to Robin.
0: And the counselor said, good choice, that's fine, you know, and everything else. And And so we went ahead and applied and did all that sort of stuff. And I was accepted. But then I got invited to Wesleyan for their equivalent of their athletic. They don't give athletic scholarships, but there was always a weekend where there was the home football game, and people who were on the football team had an opportunity to invite kids from their former high school. And I got invited to Wesleyan for the weekend. And I was very much interested in these two guys that had been in our high school. I knew them vaguely, but why I was so interested is both of them were pre-meds. And I, at that point, I was pre-med. I wanted to be pre-med. So, you know, I responded to that invitation. I went to Wesleyan for a weekend and seemed fabulous. And I was taken, and I went back and then applied to Wesleyan and got to Wesleyan. Even that, I think, again, that I'm a very lucky person, because it turned out that Wesleyan was a particularly good choice for me. Not that Yale wouldn't have been, although I probably wouldn't have been able to make the football team at Yale. The reason that Wesleyan turned out to be such a good place for me to be is because it had a very unique program that ultimately played quite a big role, I think, in my life. And that was, if you did well enough, and at Wesleyan I did very well, as like I did in high school, I really applied myself. And if you did well at Wesleyan, you were invited in your senior year to take part in what they call the Honors College. And the Honors College gave you the opportunity to write an undergraduate thesis. And I decided, hey, why not do this? Now, why I thought I could do that is, first of all, I realized that I wouldn't get graded until after I was accepted at medical school. Plus, I had taken so many extra courses that I could have graduated probably somewhere in my junior year. Because since I was paying for college, I realized that the more courses I took, the cheaper they were. And so anyway, prior to that, I think the longest paper I had written maybe was like 5 pages, which seemed terribly long, or 10 pages maybe at the most. And I wrote significantly more than 100 pages. So, but why that is so significant for me is because later on in my life, when I decided, wouldn't it be interesting to try to use fiction and entertainment as a way of getting people to understand medical, social, and biotechnical issues, to try to use entertainment. And the reason why I came to that thought was because, having read a number of books about being a doctor and seen a number of TV shows and movies about being doctors, that after I got into medical school, I realized that all those books that I had read, all those shows that I had watched, were not accurate. They missed the mark. And they were glorifying medicine, putting it on a pedestal, and yet it was very apparent to me right from day one that medicine in a lot of ways was going in the wrong direction. It was being influenced too much by business interests and moving away from its 19th century roots of taking care of people. But since I had taken that opportunity to write that thesis of 100 pages, I thought, well, hey, I did it once. Why couldn't I do it again? Why can't I write a book about medicine? But the only trouble was that I decided this in medical school, and I had no time in medical school. In fact, I had no time for anything in medical school. Medical school alone was obviously very time consuming. But I also had to pay my way. So I had multiple jobs, not only through college, but also multiple jobs at medical school. When I first got to medical school, first thing I did was run around and look at all sorts of ads and stuff for jobs that I could somehow do along with being a medical student. And I found lots of jobs. I was the first one, I think, at Columbia who wanted to work in the cafeteria in the dorm. I would serve the food in the food line, and my fellow students were all coming in. And I remember feeling sorry for myself in some respects, because I could see out through this little window that they were out there talking about the day and probably talking about what they had learned and exchanging ideas, and I was wishing I was out there. But I also tried to make it as much fun as I could. I would bring out two separate bowls of the same vegetable. And they, of course, would never look at the menu and say, "What's tonight?" And I'd say, "Well, we have some interesting things." And I said, "Well, we have some carrots here. We have two different types of carrots. We have truck farm carrots and we have large farming carrots." And I said, "Well, what's the difference?" And I said, "Well, you know," and I would go into providing a medical student with a decision would stop the line. But it was a way for me to entertain myself. But I did everything. I drew blood. I cleaned animal cages. All these jobs weren't the best, but I took as many as I could. And it's actually turns out that I was lucky that I had to work. Because had I not had to work, like all my fellow medical students, I wouldn't have had a certain opportunity that presented itself, and that was that the professor who was in charge of the lab in the hospital, he was a friend of Jacques Cousteau. And of course, Jacques Cousteau was someone everybody knew. He was quite famous, etc. And Jacques Cousteau was about to do an experiment where he was having divers live underwater. And they were going to live at one atmosphere pressure, that is 33 feet down. But one of the things that you really had to know is physiologically what the blood gases are doing. He had no idea, and this professor told Jacques Cousteau that you really need to know. So I got asked if I would be willing to go over to the south of France and set up a lab for Jacques Cousteau. And I thought about it for about 5 minutes, and I get 1 month off from medical school every year, and I'd have 1 month I could select as an elective. So I put these 2 months together during my summers as a medical student, and I spent these time in Monaco, where the Oceanographic Institute is, and then I flew over and put the lab together, and then trained this French fellow exactly how to use the equipment, etc. I stayed then for the 2 months, and then I came back the next summer, and the next summer. And so, which was really interesting, because I was this destitute medical student, and I was spending my summers on the Riviera.
1: And you're listening to Robin Cook share his story, and my goodness, what a story it is. It should be a book all by itself. And by the way, Robin is the author of 38 bestsellers, as I've said before, and his latest is called Night Shift. And go to bookstores, go to Amazon, pick it up. It's as good as anything he's written. And by the way, he's blessed time and again, not just in the little town he grows up, but he goes to Wesley and he's working hard. And in comes this guy who knows Jacques Cousteau. And the next thing you know, he's in Monaco doing tests on how human beings can thrive or not living underwater. When we come back, more of Robin Cook's story here on Our American Stories.
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1: return to Our American Stories and to Robin Cook's story. And he's sharing, in the end, his own, well, memoir. It's his life story he's sharing with us now. Let's pick up where we last left off.
0: After graduating from medical school, I decided to do a residency in surgery because I thought I wanted to become a surgeon. I had worked for the open heart surgical team, so I got to know these very, very high-ranking heart surgeons who were really monumental in creating the opportunity to do open heart. His name, Dr. Malm and Dr. Bowman. And as a medical student, I got to meet them. And no other medical students got to meet them. And interesting enough that when you finish medical school, you have to apply to your training program. You have to try to apply to a residency. And the competition actually ratchets upward, and it's very competitive to get into certain hospitals. So you have to be really on top of your game. And one of the things that really helps is very good letters of recommendation. I asked these top heart surgeons, I asked the top one if he'd write me a letter of recommendation for my residency. And he said he would, which is phenomenal. And anyway, he wrote me the letter of recommendation. It was very glowing. And I was thinking that I would go to Columbia, stay at Columbia. And I applied to several others, like the Massachusetts General Hospital, because I heard that was fantastic. But the day before, the night before, I guess, when you actually had to put in your list, which one you want, I had a very good friend in medical school, and he and I talked about the next couple of years being residents, and we were both going to do surgery. And it was his suggestion first. You know, he's saying, you know, what about breaking this sort of expected route? What about going someplace where we could have some fun when we have time off? And we started talking about going to the University of Hawaii. We stayed up really late talking about this and doing something really unique. There was a sudden great attraction. And because we both said, let's do it, we put University of Hawaii first. And of course, the University of Hawaii was not one of these top places. And it had never gotten medical students from any of the Ivy League medical schools. we were accepted. And I remember that this big heart surgeon found out about it and found out that he had written a letter of recommendation and that I was going to the University of Hawaii. He was so furious that the next time he saw me, he stuck his finger in my chest. He yelled at me that I would dare to ask him to write a letter of recommendation to such a school. And he told me, his last words were, let me tell you something. It's easy to drop out of the big leagues, but you never come back. And I thought, oh, I guess I made a mistake. But in retrospect, it turned out to be one of the best decisions of my life. I went to University of Hawaii, the two of us, and we were both good students. And we essentially took over that surgery department. We were only interns. I took over the intensive care, the surgical intensive care unit. I applied for and got a license in Hawaii, and the hospital was very proud of us. And as far as you can drop out of the big leagues, you never get back. After I finished my surgical training, I remember finishing my, I don't know how many gallbladders, and walked out. And I remember thinking, gosh, I'm done, and I just didn't feel any terrible euphoria. And there was always this room across the way, another surgical operating room, that always seemed to be dark. You know, you have the little window, and it was always dark. I never knew what they did in there. So this day, it was very close to the end, I went over there and I cracked open the door and a little bit of Mozart came out, and the nurse came running over, the circulating nurse, what, can I help you? And I said, yeah, what are they doing in here? And he said, oh, we're doing a retinal detachment surgery. And I looked in, I could see the surgeon there, and the thing that impressed me the most is he was sitting down while he was operating. I had just been, you know, 3 hours standing there doing a gallbladder operation. And that was when I decided, you know, ever since I've been little, I wanted to be an ophthalmologist. So I quickly applied to ophthalmology training programs. I applied to the Mass Eye and Ear, Mass General, the Harvard system, and I applied to the University of California, San Francisco. In fact, I was accepted at both. And I can remember hearing Dr. Mom saying, you can drop out of the big leagues, but you never get back. And I thought, I'm gonna love going to New York and see if he's still there. And I never did that. But in between my surgical residency and my ophthalmology residency, the Vietnam War was firing up. And so when I finished my surgical residency, I got a notice from the Navy that I was being drafted and that I was assigned to the Marines, and I was going to go to Da Nang as a surgeon. Now, I was not excited about that idea. I remembered something that had happened to me on one of those idyllic summers in the south of France. And that is Captain Bond from the United States Navy visited, and he was running what was called at that time the Sea Lab. And that was where the United States was, similar to what Cousteau was doing. He came over because he was very interested in this Conchel 3 experiment that Cousteau was doing and wanted to find out all the details, etc. And I guess meet Cousteau, plus Navy guys love to do boondoggles, and I'm sure that was considered a boondoggle by him coming over and going on the Calypso. And so I was on the Calypso with him and sort of helped a little bit. When he left, he gave me a real Navy handshake and he said, thanks, young man. He said, if you ever find yourself in the Navy, give me a call. And I thought to myself at the time, there's no chance I'm going to be in the Navy. But it's, you know, it's nice to hear things like that. Well, lo and behold, 5 or 6 or 7 or how many years it was later, I'm in the Navy, assigned to the Marines. I'm going to Da Nang. And I called him up and I asked him if he remembered me. And he said, of course I remember you. I said, well, you said to give you a call if I ever found myself in the Navy. I said, I'm in the Navy. He said, oh, wonderful, wonderful. He said, oh, I'll get you here in our program if you want. I said, well, yeah, that would be terrific.
1: And you're listening to Robin Cook tell a heck of a story about serendipity, about going against the grain, about following your instincts, and, well, just meeting people and following them down. And making a good impression on people and staying with them, and the amazing things that happen in his life because of the people he meets and the trust they put in him and the trust he puts in them. His and his best friend's decision to go to Hawaii and not go to the big leagues, and ultimately working his way right back in. When we come back, more of the story of best-selling author Robin Cook, and his latest is Night Shift. Again, go to Amazon or the usual suspects wherever you get your books. More of Robin Cook's life story here on Our American Stories.
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1: And we're back with Our American Stories and with Robin Cook. When we last left off, Robin had just been drafted into the Marines. And by the way, during the Vietnam War, he was not thrilled. But he had an opportunity to join a very unique program due to a prior relationship. Let's return to Robin.
0: He told me I had to volunteer for submarine school. So I did, and so I was in Groton, Connecticut, and went to submarine school. And then I called him up and I said, I've finished submarine school. He said, now volunteer for deep sea diving school. So I went to Washington then, deep sea diving school, and graduated from that. And then I called him up. He said, all right, now you're ready for UDT Mark 9 training, which is a type of rebreathing apparatus. And then when I finished all that, and I was ready to become part of the Sea Lab as one of the aquanauts, I realized that I had become very enamored of the whole submarine situation. And I don't know what possessed me, but I really thought that it would be a crime not to actually go out on a real patrol and see what this is really like. And I told the Captain Bond, I said, you know, I'd really like to go out on and do a regular operational patrol. He thought I was crazy, but anyway, so that's what I did. I got shipped out to Hawaii. It was in Hawaii. So I went out on a patrol, a real patrol. And we were underwater for 75 days. We didn't come to the surface the whole time. It was a very interesting circumstance, and it turned out again to be really lucky because I don't think I'd ever have a better place. If I had this idea about writing a book, what better place? I mean, you're not bothered by the sun coming up or going down. So I did write my novel underwater. The idea was to show how a personality changes when they go through the very difficult hazing that's done in medicine, which is also done in the military. It's not a good program, and doesn't really foster the kind of personality traits that make people a good doctor. I think most doctors have to recover from it rather than it making them, helping them to be a good doctor. So when I came off that submarine, I had to climb up the ladder, you know, like in the movies, clutching my handwritten novel. I got up on deck. Somebody said, what is that? What are you holding? I said, I wrote a novel. And they said, oh, really? And he said, did you know that it's really hard to get a novel published? And I said, no, is it? I was so convinced that it was going to get published. It just never occurred to me. So then I was presented with a major problem. If it's difficult to get a book published, what am I going to do? So you look in the writer's guide and it says that none of the large publishers want you to send manuscripts to them. They only accept requested manuscripts. So how do you get a manuscript requested? That was a question. So I came up with a sort of a novel idea of approaching a number of different editor types with the idea of getting them to want to see my, instead of me just sending it in and it just coming in over the threshold. And what happens at most publishing houses is that the 22-year-old woman who graduated from Smith with literary and wants to get into publishing is sitting at the front desk and she reads it. And she's the one that tells no. So I composed a very careful letter over a long period of time that I then started to send to editors. And I knew it had to be short, had to be grab their interest somehow. So I turned my manuscript into a solicited one. I started getting returns from editors saying, sounds interesting, yeah, send it in. And so my first book became a solicited manuscript, and lo and behold, I was offered a deal fairly quickly. And then, of course, I had to take that editor, in a sense, the course of creative writing that I never took. The book was published, but then there was a bigger problem. And the bigger problem was that nobody bought it. When that book came out, I had just started my residency in ophthalmology at Boston. And the retina doctors were shocked that I wrote a novel. I mean, that's ridiculous. Particularly a novel where I was sort of suggesting or complaining about hazing. And, you know, I was back as a first-year resident, so I was going to be hazed to some degree. Although, you know, I got a little bit more respect because I had already done a surgical residency, and that didn't happen that often. But anyway, they gave me a lot of ribbing about it, that I was making this complaining novel and, you know, be a man, you know, a surgeon. So then I thought, well, what am I going to do? Should I just give up on this idea? How do I now make a book that's going to be successful, that people will want to read? And so I guess the case method is that I should study successful books. And there were several that jumped out at me that had been written by heretofore unknown authors that were very successful. And the two that I chose was Jaws and Love Story. And so I then spent quite a while really investigating exactly how those projects were happened and put together. And both of them were written as screenplays first. And it was a combination of Hollywood and the publishing industry that kind of made the whole project a success. So I ended up deciding that I would follow that same process. I would write a screenplay of what I considered would be a good medical mystery thriller that would get people's attention. And it seemed to me that was easy because people had an idea about medicine that were wrong. And how can I undermine that in a way that would get their attention? And that was the origin of Coma. So I put it all together, wrote it as a screenplay, and then as soon as I had a contract for the book, which I was only offered an advance of $10,000, but way even before the hardcover came out, I sold the paperback rights for $1 million. I got an agent, and then Hollywood hearing this kind of stuff. I had people very interested in, and I had some choices. And I knew at that point that it was going to be a movie, and I held out for Michael Crichton to be the director because I was friends with Michael and he had gone to medical school, and I knew, I was afraid Hollywood would take it and it wasn't meant as a horror story. I wanted it to be serious, and there were several other directors who really wanted to do it, but I sort of held out for Michael. I was still a resident, first year resident, and suddenly I was invited, the guy who was going to be the producer, Marty Ehrlichman, happened to also be the manager of Barbra Streisand. And Barbra Streisand had just finished a movie with Kris Kristofferson, and I got invited to the world premiere. So here I was, a first-year resident in ophthalmology, and I was sitting at the head table with Barbra Streisand and Kris Kristofferson. And I had a sense that that Coma was gonna do really well. It's really been an amazing experience, and people became very interested in medical thrillers after Coma, because there's no other issue that affects people so closely, because we're all patients, and we could be a patient tomorrow. That's why I still think my only hope is to sort of try to get the public behind, and how are they going to learn about these things? And the only way I know, really, is by trying to get them involved and interested in fiction and movies and TV series, etc., that show this other side. Because I really feel that medicine has to return to recognizing its real goal.
1: A terrific job on the production and storytelling by Madison Derricotte, and a special thanks to Robin Cook. 38 bestsellers to his name. His latest is called Night Shift. Go to Amazon, go to your bookstore, wherever you get your books. And my goodness, that he finds himself in a submarine for 75 days. Well, all of that time, no day, no night. And when he finds failure, the book gets published, he just starts to study and figure out how to turn that failure into a success. The story of Robin Cook, a chemistry, math, and physics major turned best-selling author, here on Our American Stories.
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4: I'm weatherology meteorologist Regina Kroll with an updated forecast. A few strong to severe storms will continue early on tonight across southeast Kansas, stretching into northern Oklahoma, too. In Kansas, we are expecting areas of showers and storms from south-central Kansas, stretching into portions of southeast Kansas, too. Otherwise, lows tonight in Cross Kansas expected to be 50s and 60s in the northern half of the state, with 60s and 70s as we head farther to the south. In the southern part of Kansas, we're expecting gusty winds to continue for tonight, too. Scattered showers and storms continue early on tonight across portions of northern Oklahoma. Otherwise, lows will be in the 70s across the central part of the state, with 60s forecast as you head toward the panhandle. Breezy conditions expected off and on tonight, too. Gusty winds continue early on tonight across Nebraska as well. There's a chance for some isolated rain showers for central and eastern parts of the state late in the night. Meanwhile, for lows tonight, we're expecting mid to upper 50s across western and central parts of Nebraska. A little bit warmer, though, in the eastern part of the state. They hang on to 60s for lows there. That's an extended look at the forecast across the region. From the Weatherology Weather Center, I'm meteorologist Regina Kroll.
1: This is The Making of America from the Jefferson Media Group. The American Civil War came to an end on April 9, 1865, in a little-known Virginia village called Appomattox. It was there that General Ulysses Grant, commander of the Union armies, accepted the surrender of his counterpart, Confederate General Robert E. Lee, ending the bloodiest war in American history. Total casualties exceeded 600,000 deaths, over which 320,000 were Union soldiers who had given their lives to preserve the Union and abolish slavery in America. Never before in world history had a nation gone to war with itself to free slaves within its borders. This has been The Making of America. I'm Michael Emerson, and you can visit us at jeffersonmediagroup.com.
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5: News this hour from Town Hall. I'm Keith Peters in Washington. Forecasters are keeping a watch on the first Atlantic tropical storm of the season, Arthur, as it moves through parts of Texas and Louisiana. National Hurricane Center forecaster Dan Brown says Tropical Storm Arthur will likely affect parts of the southeastern United States.
6: Most of the heavy rainfall is going to be across Louisiana and then parts of southern Mississippi and Alabama. And then as we move through the latter part of the week, there still is going to be a risk for heavy rainfall across parts of the southeast as kind of the residual moisture from the system remains over that area.
5: Officials urged millions of people along the Gulf Coast to take the storm seriously amid warnings that the storm could dump dangerous amounts of rain in some areas. In Louisiana and Mississippi, some communities set up locations for residents to collect sandbags and clear debris from drainage systems. Germany and Poland are signing a new defense deal as the balance of power in Europe shifts.
7: The new defense agreement puts aside Germany and Poland's complicated past to strengthen European military cooperation at a time of heightened tension with Russia and growing uncertainty over US engagement in Europe. Germany is seeking partners as it moves to revitalize its military, the Bundeswehr, after decades of neglect, with ambitions to build the strongest conventional army on NATO's European side, an effort that could make it a central pillar of European defense in the years ahead, while Poland's importance as a logistic hub for Ukraine, alongside its growing economy and heavy defense investment, has made it a compelling partner for Germany and other core European countries. I'm Charles Ledesma.
5: On Wall Street, the Dow down by 507 points, the Nasdaq dropping 354, with the S&P 500 lower by 91, oil around $76 a barrel. More at Town Hall.
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5: Interest rate worries send stocks lower.
10: Stocks closed lower on Wall Street after the Federal Reserve indicated it's more likely than before to raise interest rates this year to keep a lid on inflation. The S&P 500 slumped 1.2% Wednesday. The Dow fell 507 points. That's about 1%. The Nasdaq Composite sank 1.3%. Treasury yields rose in the bond market. The yield on the two-year Treasury bolted higher to 4.20%. Higher rates can tap the brakes on inflation, but they can also slow the economy and send prices for assets like stocks and bonds lower. That's CTEL, New York.
5: The man who died in this week's crash of a small jet in Texas was a well-known entrepreneur named Joshua Bayer, who was a successful investor in technology startup companies. News and analysis always available at townhall.com. From Washington, I'm Keith Peters. The world's top-ranked golfer is eyeing a rare feat heading into the third major of the golfing year.
11: Scottie Scheffler is on the cusp of a career Grand Slam at the U.S. Open. This is Scheffler's first crack at joining golf's most elite club. Tiger Woods is the only player in the modern era to get the slam on his first try. Standing in Scheffler's way is a Shinnecock Hills course that is among the toughest tests in America, even before the USGA gets involved. Rory McIlroy says the course is gentle at the moment, but with wind in the forecast, that could change in a New York minute. I'm Geffen Coolball.
5: Major League Baseball is facing challenges with LGBT pride activities as some players resist participating in pride events. During the San Francisco Giants Pride Night, several players added Bible verses to their caps or chose not to wear the themed caps. More on these stories at townhall.com.
12: This is Kansas Profile. I'm Ron Wilson, director of the Huck Boyd National Institute for Rural Development at Kansas State University. The Kansas Supreme Court justice walks into a room, but this isn't the Supreme Court chambers. It's not even a courtroom. This room is at a high school in Ashland, Kansas. This group of high schoolers met a Supreme Court justice through the Kansas Supreme Court Traveling Docket Program. Now the court has launched another initiative to help more attorneys serve rural Kansas. It's today's Kansas Profile. K.J. Wall is the Kansas Supreme Court Justice who met with the high schoolers in Ashland. A Scott City native, he graduated from K-State and then went to KU Law School. He had a distinguished law career before being appointed to the bench in 2020. The Supreme Court began observing a disturbing trend in the legal system Rural areas were becoming underserved. For example, 80% of Kansas attorneys are located in the state's six most populous counties. Our chief judges were telling us they didn't have enough attorneys to make appointments, and we have successful older attorneys who weren't finding folks to take over their practice, Wall said. In December 2022, Chief Justice Marla Lugert issued an order establishing a Rural Justice Initiative Committee to be chaired by Justice Wall. That committee includes rural judges and attorneys, legislators, and representatives of agriculture, business, and nonprofit organizations, plus the Office of Rural Prosperity and Washburn and KU Law Schools. The committee is staffed by Laurel Searles, Chief of Attorney Services and Compliance in the Office of Judicial Administration at the Kansas Supreme Court. The committee is to study the issue, gather data, and make recommendations by fall 2024. Statewide surveys and listening sessions have been conducted, along with interviews of law school students. The shortage of attorneys is becoming a constitutional crisis, Wall said. People have a right to representation, he said. People in rural Kansas deserve access to attorneys just like people in the cities, Searles said. As more attorneys retire, it is getting more difficult for people to be served, said committee member and attorney Ashley Como of Plainville. Como is a young professional who graduated from Washburn Law School. She and her husband moved back to their home area in northwest Kansas, where she joined a Hayes law firm and maintains a practice in Plainville. We would like to replicate people like Ashley, who worked with a large law firm in Kansas City, but chose to come back to her home area, Wall said. I thought we just needed to attract more attorneys to non-urban locations, but the law schools are telling us that they don't have enough people applying in the first place, he said. That means more young people need to be encouraged earlier to consider a career in law. You need to start these conversations earlier in a student's career, Searles said. There are lots of opportunities to work in the legal field, she said. We're now seeing law firms participate in high school career fairs, Searles said. Student debt is a huge issue. We need to be more flexible and open when considering incentives to bring students to rural Kansas, Como said. We also need to help students feel that they belong in those communities, Searles said. So why practice in rural Kansas? You develop closer relationships and can do a lot more hands-on work, Como said. This type of work really makes a difference and gives you more purpose, Searles said. Wall agreed. In some cases, he believes the financial returns of a rural practice could even exceed that of an urban practice in the long run. In 2011, the Kansas Supreme Court began conducting a traveling docket where cases are heard in communities around the state. While there, the justices also visit local high schools and inform students about legal careers. That's how Justice K.J. Wall came to meet the high school students in the rural community of Ashland, population 783 people. Now that's rural. We commend Justice K.J. Wall and all of the Kansas Supreme Court, plus Laurel Searles, Ashley Como, and others involved in this initiative. I hope it helps move more students from the high school classroom to the hometown courtroom. For the Huck Boyd National Institute for Rural Development, this is Ron Wilson with Kansas Profile.
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18: Thank you and good morning. This is Ryan Falconer with the Winter Livestock Report, and we're estimating 800 head for Wednesday, June 17th. You can watch it live on Cattle USA, or we invite you to Dodge City for the sale Wednesday. We'll start at 8 o'clock. There'll be 75 feeder heifers and 300 feeder steers, loads starting at 11, 100 calves and light yearlings to follow, and 75 breads and pairs at noon. Here's some consignments for this week, 35 black. heifers, longtime wean, double vax weighing 450, 160 black steers. They'd be Sulfin and Express genetics. They've sorted back out into three loads. They're going to be double vax. They're going to weigh 9 to 950. 61 black steers. They'd be local purchase. Going to sell in one load, double vax weighing 900. 23 black and red, 5 to 7 year old cows. They'd be bred black or red bulls and their fall calving cows. Plus several small packages to go with everything by sale time. Once again, we will start at 8 o'clock. There'll be 75 feeder heifers, 300 feeder steers, loads starting at 11, 100 calves and light yearlings to follow, and 75 breads and pairs at noon. If you have some consignments or questions about the cattle market, like myself or one of the winter livestock reps, come take a look at your cattle. Please give us a call. We'd be more than happy to. 620-225-4159, or you can get a hold of myself, 620-393-5439.
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22: 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Vogel and Sautner, 800 head of black and baldy steers, all one cut, 9.5 to 1,000. Ring Hill with 500 head of these Angus and a few red steer and Bangs vaccinated heifers, all in town. Veal, Black Angus, 200 Angus steer. Miller and Matthews, 165. Black and baldy steer. Cooney, 120. Angus steer. Rust, 113. Black steer. Foose Angus with 100. Head of black and baldy steer and heifer. Dickoff, 100 head of black fall calves. Sim with 83. Black and baldy Bangs heifer. Neighbor with 75. Angus Bangs vaccinated heifer. Barber, 70 head of Charlotte Cross fall calves. Greg, 70 head of black fall calves. Woodward, 70 head of red and Charlotte Cross heifer. Long with 60 head of black steer. Nines D&D, 60 head of black and baldy steer. Plus many, many more. Again, this Friday, 3,500 to 4,000 high quality fall calves, grass cattle, feeder cattle, and replacement heifer. 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Get on the feeder cattle at 10 o'clock Central Time this Friday, Fort Pier Livestock.
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0: 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Fort Pierce Livestock in Fort Pierce, South Dakota, this Friday will have 3,500 to 4,000 fall calves, grass cattle, feeder cattle, and replacement heifers, with weigh-ups starting to sell at 7 a.m. and feeder cattle at 10 a.m. For more information, you can go online to fortpierlivestock.com. 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Coming up next, we'll have Ross Jansen's weather forecast. And shortly we'll have the sports spotlight we'll have town hall news, and shortly the sports spotlight with Rocky Downing and some ag news coming up. We're joined now by meteorologist Ross Jansen as we take a look at the weather forecast for today on KFRM, brought to you by BTI, our family in partnership with your family.
1: Two cold fronts, a chance for some thunderstorms, and a big drop in the temperature. Nice to have you with us here on a Wednesday. This is meteorologist Ross Jansen here with an update. And hopefully harvest is moving along smoothly and that you'll be able to get it wrapped up here pretty soon, because we do get into some widespread thunderstorm potential as we get into the weekend. We've got another strong front coming in from the northern plains, and it should bring some widespread rainfall as early as Saturday evening and into the overnight hours. Anything leading up to that is going to be somewhat spotty, and that'll be the case today as we have a cold front making its way through Kansas that should touch off some storms in southeast Kansas later this evening. And then most of Thursday, we'll likely have some clouds and cool temperatures, but there is a chance of a few widely scattered rain showers over south central and eastern Kansas tomorrow. That stuff is going to be spotty and fairly light. And then Friday evening and into the overnight, we'll be looking at another chance for some hit and miss storms over central and southern Kansas. But I don't think any of this rain tonight, tomorrow, or Friday will be anything more than just a scattered opportunity. So the next best chance is, in fact, coming up this weekend with an even stronger front that's going to be coming our way. It's going to be hot, a little on the windy side today. Watch for that wind shift back to the north. That'll signal the cold front's arrival. Northwest Kansas will see the wind mostly out of the northwest today, gusting up to about 30 or 35 miles an hour. High temperatures reach the low 90s, but comfortably cool tonight, upper 50s on the lows, and we'll see much calmer winds tomorrow out of the north or northeast with highs in the mid 80s. A little bit warmer on Friday with upper 80s. The wind turns to the south at around 10 to 15. Now, southwest Kansas could be in the upper 90s later on today. That wind shift will be coming by early afternoon. Could see some wind gusts up to about 25 miles an hour. The wind will stay steady out of the northeast overnight as low temperatures drop to the mid 60s, and it's mostly cloudy on Thursday, with highs only in the lower 80s tomorrow. Northeast winds will be running 10 to 20, but that'll become a southeast wind on Friday as high temperatures return to the mid 80s. And for central Kansas, the cold front should be coming by mid-afternoon. You'll see that wind switch around to the north, gusting up to about 25 or 40 miles an hour. So it's going to be pretty breezy through most of the day today, as high temperatures reach the mid-90s. Low temperatures will fall to the 60s overnight with increasing clouds. I don't think we'll see much rain on Thursday, but a stray shower or thunder shower is a possibility from late morning to early afternoon. We're close to 80 on the high tomorrow with northeast winds 10 to 15. It'll be a southeast wind under 20 miles an hour on Friday as high temperatures return to the upper 80s. And we do introduce

0: A chance of a few isolated evening or overnight storms on Friday. That's just because the humidity is going to start going back up Friday evening into the start of the weekend. And almost always when we start to see the humidity ramping back up, on the leading edge of that higher humidity, you can sometimes get some occasional storms, and that may be the setup for us Friday night into Saturday. Still looks like by far and away widespread storms. The next round of it is coming Saturday evening with a front setting up across northern Colorado and Nebraska. So most of Saturday looks good. Still a good harvest day. But as we get into the evening, the active weather starts to light up across Nebraska and Colorado, and the upper level winds are going to push that stuff to the south and east. I would venture to say the least likely area in Kansas to see storms over the weekend is going to be in the southwest, but everybody else has a pretty decent chance of catching another batch of rain. And given the degree of humidity that we're going to have, these could be some heavy rain-producing storms along with some strong winds, too. And then Sunday morning could start off with some active weather in eastern Kansas. South central Kansas may have some Sunday morning storms. There'll be a little bit of a break, but we still have the cold front cutting right across Kansas Sunday afternoon. So a second round of storms Sunday evening stretching from Medicine Lodge to Hutchinson up toward Manhattan. I think mostly it's going to be east of 135, but there are going to be some afternoon and evening storm chances again on Sunday. And then beyond that, as we glance ahead to next week and what we might have for some storms, Monday looks dry on a pretty large scale. But there's another feature coming off the Rockies Monday night into Tuesday, and that will put Kansas back in position for more scattered storms. So kind of looking at the overall setup for next week, this is a classic June pattern. The upper level high, the heat dome, is very, very weak, and it's going to be out there south of Phoenix. And on the northern periphery of that high pressure system, we get these occasional systems that come off the Rockies and stir up some storms. And we're going to see that pattern play out multiple days next week. I'm looking at Monday night into Tuesday for some storms. We'll have another chance coming Wednesday into Thursday, and then perhaps at the end of next week, more potential storms. So if you're debating whether or not it's a good time to put down some hay and maybe think about rolling that up, well, next week might be kind of a tough stretch of weather ahead because we've got several rounds of storms and chances coming up for parts of the plains. On the upside of this pattern next week, no major heat waves shaping up. Most days will have highs in the 80s and lower half of the 90s. Very seasonal for late June here in the plains. That's a look at your regional weather on this Wednesday. This is meteorologist Ross Jansen, and I'll be back again tomorrow. We'll, of course, talk about the weekend storms and look in on the pattern next week, which looks fairly active for Kansas and surrounding areas in our first full week of summer.
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2: 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I'm Rich Thomason. We are learning more about the U.S.-Iran deal ahead of its signing on Friday. Under the agreement, Iran will immediately take steps to reopen the Strait of Hormuz, and it will be allowed to sell its oil without restrictions. That, according to leaked copies of the interim agreement, an official say broadly matches the actual document itself, and while the deal will boost the global economy, this will not happen overnight.
3: Oil won't simply start flowing through the Strait of Hormuz the way it did before the war. Then the strait carried a fifth of the world's crude. Now it will take time for hundreds of vessels trapped in the Persian Gulf to exit through the narrow strait. In addition, Gulf oil producers that reduced production will need time to get oil moving again.
2: Still, correspondent Andrew Stewart says that oil prices are already falling. Brent crude is now below $80 per barrel. President Trump hits the pause button.
4: President Donald Trump says he's holding off on Jay Clayton's nomination to head the National Intelligence Agency. Clayton had been scheduled to appear Wednesday for a Senate confirmation hearing. In a social media post, Trump says he'll keep acting director Bill Pulte right now as he works on getting Congress to pass a voter ID bill that would require people to show ID in order to vote. That bill lacks enough support for passage in either chamber, but lawmakers in both parties said Pulte lacks experience. Democrats Democrats had said they wouldn't renew an expired surveillance program until Trump withdrew Pulte's nomination. Now Trump is accusing Democrats of going back on their word. Donna Warder, Washington.
2: Robert White Jr. has won the Democratic primary for the District of Columbia's delegate seat in Congress. 18-term Representative Eleanor Holmes Norton is retiring. Watching Wall Street, the Dow futures down 18 points. NASDAQ futures are up 151 points. More on these stories at townhall.com.
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8: The Kansas Sports Spotlight takes a shine on Friends University men's basketball. New head coach Nick Jones has been named, a former Washburn assistant, a Goddard High School graduate, Wichita native, will now be taking over the reins for the Friends Falcons men's basketball program. Jones spent 3 years as an assistant at Washburn University. He also spent 8 seasons with Wichita State, serving as a director of player development during his final 4 seasons. His coaching career began at the University of Hawaii as a video coordinator. He also was a student manager with Kansas State under head coaches Frank Martin and Bruce Weber. Wichita native and Goddard High School graduate, now head coach at Friends University, Nick Jones, in the Kansas Sports Spotlight.
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11: SIG Classic supports third-party entities to develop innovative solutions to on-the-ground conservation problems. And SIG On-Farm Trials, the second program, encourages the adoption of innovative conservation practices by working directly with producers on on-farm trials. And this process ensures that the solutions that we find in SIG Classic are actually operationally viable.
10: For the latest conservation innovation grant application process,
11: we've announced $65 million for this fiscal year, broken up $50 million for on-farm trials for that conservation implementation, and $15 million for SIG Classic.
10: With the chief noting award decisions to be announced by the end of the fiscal year.
11: You just head over to grants.gov. The deadline's July 27th for both SIG Classic as well as SIG on-farm trial. We've got a modernized, streamlined application to show those farmer-focused outcomes that are proposed to be implemented.
10: As in past years, both components of CIG, the on-farm trials and Classic, each contain project priorities.
11: SIG on-farm trial priorities, we've got irrigation water management technologies, nutrient management, grazing lands, and soil health demonstration trials. And then for SIG Classic priorities, we've got farmer-focused conservation outcomes to include water management, like water quality, as well as water quantity, soil health, habitat improvement, and conserving ecosystems by managing pest pressure. The major focus across everything we're doing at NRCS, particularly in SIG, is to support keeping working lands in working hands.
10: More information about conservation innovation grants and the current funding application window are available online at www.nrcs.usda.gov. I'm Rod Bain reporting for the U.S. Department of Agriculture in Washington, D.C.
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13: Farmers are weighing in. Hello, I'm Kellen Havikin with the latest agribusiness news on Brownfield. 100 years ago, Pioneer's founders had a vision that transformed the future of agriculture, and they've been innovating ever since. See how it all started at pioneer.com/100. Some farmers say it's too soon to know if a potential resolution to the conflict in the Middle East could lead to lower input prices. Scott Gigstad of Kansas says reopening the Strait of Hormuz must stay in place for lasting relief.
14: Until something gets signed, and then is everybody in play going to abide by the rules? But at least we're in the step in the right direction, which we got to do that first. I think time will tell if this has got some teeth in it or not.
13: Northeast Nebraska producer Greg Anderson tells Brownfield he's watching how price and availability of inputs will be impacted for the 2027 crop.
15: It's just going to take a long time, I think, for all this, logistics of products moving to get corrected to a point where we can once again, put a pencil to the bottom line and say, hey, this is going to work.
13: The cattle industry continues to battle tight supplies, and a livestock economist says that's not expected to change anytime soon. Brownfield's Megan Grebner has the story.
16: University of Tennessee's Charlie Martinez says placements remain the figure to watch in this week's cattle on feed report from the USDA.
17: Because it was such a hot topic on the last one, so it's like, let's see what this one has.
16: Placements into feed yards in the May report were actually up 6% from the previous year. However, pre-report expectations for this week's report have placements down 6%. Jackie Moore, owner of Joplin Regional Stockyards in Missouri, says the story remains those historically tight cattle supplies.
18: We're going to be short here, too, as we go along through the summer. I just think we'll get shorter and shorter.
16: Buddy tells Brownfield.
18: The cattle on feed, I don't think it matters. I don't think anybody pays any attention to it, really. No, we're so short and these kills are so light week after week after week. Demand's so strong. I don't know what the cattle on free report's going to have any kind of effect on it. It might affect the board, but it's not going to affect these feeder cattle much.
16: The report comes out Thursday at 3 p.m. Eastern, 2 Central. I'm Megan Grebner for Brownfield.
13: An atmospheric scientist says he's keeping a close eye on several weather issues the rest of the month, Eric Snodgrass says the switch to El Nino is at the top of the list.
19: A lot of talk, of course, about the El Nino and its strength. El Nino is important during summer, but it's not the most dominant factor. It's a much, much bigger factor come fall, winter, and spring. So we're going to have more and more of a discussion about the size and strength of this El Nino, which could be historic.
13: U.S. Congresswoman Ashley Hinson says renewing USMCA is critical to ensuring fair trade for farmers.
20: I've talked with a lot of these farmers myself, and what they continue to tell me is that they need free and fair market access. And I know Canada and Mexico are two of our largest trading partners. I support renewal of USMCA.
13: I'm Kellen Havikin for Brownfield.
21: Mount McKinley, Mount Rainier, Pikes Peak. They are some of the tallest mountains in the United States. 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Today, we climb that peak for a view from the top. 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
21: The Harolds have farmed and ranched along the Kansas-Colorado border for over a century. In 1961, a gentleman from the National Geological Survey contacted them to take a look at their land. He was searching for the highest point in Kansas.
23: The gentleman from the Geological Survey said I had to tell him a name of something, and he said I just decided to say it was Mount Sunflower.
21: The National Geological Survey later discovered that hill was the highest point in Kansas. Ed Harold owns the highest peak. Every state has a high point, but this one seems to get a lot of fun recognition.
23: I think it's due to the reputation maybe of Kansas being flat. If you talk to most people, they're saying, man, I finally got through that monotonous Kansas. It was nothing but just flat. And then when you say, well, there's a high point in Kansas, they're going, well, I didn't see it.
21: If not for the sign, you'd think it was just another high ridge on the high plains.
23: Well, you can see all the way into Colorado, which is only a half a mile away. But most days and certainly most nights, you can see Goodland, which is 30-some miles away, Burlington, which is 30-some miles away.
21: The Harolds provide free access to the point. You cross a cattle guard and then drive to the summit. You find a small picnic shelter and a nice sign proclaiming this, the tallest peak in Kansas. Ed says there are usually a few visitors every day.
23: They're called high pointers. I guess it's the mentality of the mountain climber. I'm just going to do it because it's there.
21: There's a guest register to sign. People write tall tales about their climb to the top. Some sarcastically talk of the need for supplemental oxygen.
23: It's open 365 days out of the year unless it snows.
21: Fitting for a mountain peak, even if it is just a gently sloping hill in western Kansas. Traveling the countryside at the summit of Mount Sunflower, I'm Andrew McRae.
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25: Well, good morning, Steve. All the grains are higher here this morning. Livestock markets, though, cattle open steady to lower, being hogs steady to higher. Right now, corn 4 to 5 higher, beans 8 to 9 higher. Wheat markets 9 to 13 higher. On the livestock side, live cattle steady to 40 lower. Feeders 50 to 70 lower. And hogs actually now just flipping. 10 to 15 lower. Let's take a look back. We'll recap yesterday's trade and see what's going on here today. Cattle futures raced higher, supported by higher equities and lower energy yesterday. when hogs continue to hold a four-month-long lower trend. And grains were mixed on Tuesday with soybeans a liter higher and KC wheat a liter lower. Crude down again. We hit a low of $75.50 a barrel yesterday. That's the lowest since mid-March. The U.S. and Iran have signed a tentative initial agreement to end the war and reopen the Strait of Hormuz. The memorandum of understanding initiates a ceasefire, sets a 60-day window for technical negotiations. The formal signing ceremony scheduled for Friday in Switzerland. Beef prices also higher on Tuesday. Live cattle futures back near the top end, and at least not much of a discount now to the most recent cash trade. No cash trade so far yet this week. No bids are asking prices, even by midday yesterday. That's feedlots holding out for higher prices. Cash trade last week steady to a dollar lower than the week previous, from 254 to 258 live, and dress trade from 403 to 406. From the grains, we traded mixed throughout the day on Tuesday. Again, the soy complex led the way higher. There were some decent rumors. China is strongly shopping for new crop U.S. beans. One report indicated up to 7 cargoes of new crop beans were purchased by China to be loaded off the PNW in October. Old crop basis continues to firm, still trying to pull those bushels out of storage. Weekly crop conditions a point better for the good to excellent rated corn, steady ratings for beans. Winter wheat harvest now 25% complete, with so many variable yield and protein levels being reported across Kansas. For the futures closes from Tuesday, June live cattle up 467 at 255.30, August up 595 at 249.20. August feeders finished up 532 at 366.87. September up 575 at 365.27. July lean hogs down 177 at 94.80. August down 72 at 95.05. July corn down 1 3/4 at 413 3/4. September finished up 0.75 at 442.5. July soybeans up 10 3/4 at 11.30. November up 11 3/4 at 11.46.5. July Chicago wheat finished up 6 1/4 at 596. July Kansas City wheat down 6 1/4 at 633 3/4. July Minneapolis wheat down 3 3/4 at 612 1/4. And July meal finished up 280 a ton at 304.80. For a look back at early week sale barn reports, Oklahoma City on Monday receipts just over 4,200 compared to 4,500 the week previous. Compared to last week, feeder steers 2 to 10 higher. 6 weights up to 20 higher. Feeder heifers steady to 5 higher. Weaned steer and heifer calves were reported as 20 higher. Unweaned calves very uneven. It's dependent on the quality. 7-weight index steers averaged 380 to 3. 8 weights averaged 339 to 364. Joplin Regional Stockyards in Carthage, Missouri on Monday received over 8,900 compared to 8,700 last week. Compared to last week, feeder steers under 700 pounds sold 5 lower to 10 higher, exception of light 5 weights, which sold 30 higher. Weights over 700 pounds sold 5 to 7 higher. Feeder heifers under 550, 20 to 25 higher. Heavier weights sold 70 to 3 higher. 7-weight index steers averaged 372 to 391. 8 weights averaging 351 to 358. And Sioux Falls Regional Cattle Auction wording, South Dakota on Monday. A big sale of 7,500 compared to just under 1,000 last week. Feeder steers and heifers sold with higher undertones throughout compared to the limited offering from last week. 7-weight index steers averaged 389 to 405. 8-weight averaging 359 up to 377. Cattle slaughter on Tuesday estimated at 109,000 head. That matches last week, but down 9,000 from last year. Hog slaughter estimated at 485,000, up 9,000 compared to a week ago, and up 6,800 compared to a year ago. Box beef cutout values higher on Tuesday, a moderate demand with 95 loads sold. Choice up 453 at 399.58. Select up 44 cents at 376.85. The CME feeder cattle index at 364 even. And the hog index at 91.93, and cash pork carcass cutout values down $1.55 yesterday at 95.57. June live cattle are now in delivery. I'm back up to even with the recent cash trade now. There's still some nearby resistance up at 255.70. The contract high is at 256.62. August feeders contract high back on May 1st at 379.45. The month-long lower trend was taken out this week. And we got down to a new six-month low on June 4th at 335.95. Again, nearby resistance taken out yesterday, the next around 370. July lean hogs now front month, hitting a new seven-month low last Friday and again yesterday at 94.75. Well, the next support down at 94.20, resistance up around 102. Currently, we have June live cattle down a dime at 255.20, August down 90 at 248.30, October down 60 at 241.40, August feeders down 110 at 365.77, September down 97 at 364.30, and October down 92 at 361.50. July lean hogs up 45 at 95.25, August up 72 at 95.77. From the grains, again, all were higher overnight. Corn finished the overnight 5 higher, beans 7 to 10 higher, and wheat 8 to 13 higher. South Korea purchased a cargo of feed wheat to be sourced from the EU or Black Sea region. And Taiwan purchased a cargo of corn from Brazil. Maybe this is some of the Chinese interest. USDA did announce a private sale of 372,000 metric tons or 13.7 million bushels of soybeans sold for unknown destinations this morning. One cargo still to load for old crop with the remaining balance for new crop. Outside markets currently have equities higher, the US dollar higher, and energies higher. Crude oil currently up 76 cents a barrel at 76.81. But we did hit a new recent low overnight at 74.59. Weekly energy report will be out later this morning. Expectations for a 1% increase in ethanol production and stock week over week. Looking at the U.S. weather, rain's moving through Iowa this morning. Some more rain and potentially severe weather expected from Kansas all the way through Indiana today. Heavy rain still expected over the next 7 to 10 days for the eastern half of the southern plains, the southeast, and the entire Corn Belt. 6 to 10 day outlook still showing below normal temps for the northeast quarter of the U.S., above normal temps for the western third and the south, above normal moisture all the way from the mountain west to the east coast, below normal on the west coast and southwest. And looking at the green charts here, July corn down to a new contract low Monday at 406 and a quarter. That's only a penny away from filling an open gap on the continuous weekly chart with support next around 370, resistance at 425, then 459. December corn also down to a new contract low on Monday at 434 and a quarter. Nearby resistance now at 451 and a half. July soybeans down to a new four-month low on Monday at 1102.5. Support next at 1090. The resistance right around the $12 level. November down to a new three-month low on Monday at 1121.75. Support next at 1118. Resistance at 1168. And then right around $12. July Chicago wheat down to a new four-month low on Monday at 571. That took out nearby support with the next at 543. And resistance up at 6.28. July Kansas City wheat still holding above the recent low from June 4th at 6.14. And support next right around the $6 level. Resistance up at 6.70. July Minneapolis wheat down to a new four-month low on Monday at 6.09.5. Support at 5.92. Resistance at 6.32. And July soybean meal, a new four-month low yesterday at $300.30 per ton. Support down at 298 and resistance up at 221. Currently, we have July corn up 2.5 at 416 and a quarter, September up 2.5 at 425, and December up 2.5 at 445. July soybeans up a nickel at 1135, August up 5.5 at 1140, and November up 6.5 at 1153. July Chicago wheat currently the leader up 12 and 3 quarters at 608 and 3 quarters. September up 12 at 616 and a quarter. July Kansas City wheat up 9.5 at 643 and a quarter. September up 9 at 650. And July Minneapolis wheat up 8 at 620 and a quarter. and July meal currently at $2 a ton at 306.80. Wishing you all a great day. 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
1: Thanks, Matt. Have a good one. Coming up next, we'll have the Ag Lawn Tax Report, Red Dirt and Round Bales, and Morning Kansas News. And shortly, we'll hear Wednesday Sports from Rocky Downing.
0: This is the Agricultural Law and Tax Report. I'm Roger McCullough. The U.S. Supreme Court has officially approved a settlement in the long legal battle between Texas and New Mexico over the waters of the Rio Grande. For ag producers along the border, this marks the end of a multi-million dollar legal feud and establishes a new rule book for survival. I'll be back in a moment to discuss.
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0: The conflict over the water in the Rio Grande River centered on the stretch of the river below the Elephant Butte Reservoir. Texas claimed that heavy groundwater pumping by southern New Mexico farmers intercepted water legally promised downstream under the 1938 Rio Grande Compact. Under the final decree, Texas producers win major protections. New Mexico must slash its annual groundwater depletion by 18,200 acre feet over the next decade. To hit these strict targets, New Mexico is already moving to aggressively buy out and permanently retire irrigated farmland. For Texas producers, especially in the Rio Grande Valley, the settlement promises a more reliable and legally protected flow of surface water for crops. New Mexico producers will have to pivot to long-term fallowing programs, strict groundwater metering, and advanced water efficiency infrastructure just to keep their operations viable. While the litigation is over, the reality of a drying river remains. Both states must now shift from courtroom bickering to on-the-ground innovation to stretch every drop. This has been the Agricultural Law and Tax Report. I'm Roger McCullough.
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4: Good morning from Oklahoma. I'm Dave Deacon with a look at what's happening in agriculture and rural life across our great state in this episode of Red Dirt and Round Bales. By early June, much of Oklahoma's wheat crop had already told its story. It was a fast season, a dry season, a hot season. But I would submit there were some surprises in there too. Dr. Amanda Silva, Oklahoma State University's Extension Small Grain Specialist, has been watching this crop closely, from research plots to producers' fields across the state. I had the opportunity to talk with her while recording a wheat crop update for the Oklahoma Wheat Commission, and I asked her what kind of data she's found from all the plots that she's harvested already.
5: What we are seeing, it's a little bit of what we expected, much lower yields than we would like. If we are harvesting a 40 bushel crop this year, it's very good. So in the trials, you know, we go from all the way down to Walters to Panhandle. So for now, we are done with the southwest, south central portion of the state. We are working on the north central part of the state. So far from what we've seen, it's yield levels ranging from 1 to 70 bushels. That's the type of year we are. Very variable. In the same county, what we are even hearing from producers, even in the same counties, just different fields, you can get very different yields too. So the main difference was just like if that field was able to get that rain at the time that crop was, and then you may have a little bit better yields than in some other places where the crop never saw any. What we are learning is how far we can get wheat on stored water, how important it is to have those timely rains. Of course, we all know that, but we can see how resilient the crop is and how much we can push. But there's so much we can push.
4: Of course, they're still harvesting the test plots across the state of Oklahoma, so data will be coming in for a few weeks. But so far, it's been better than what was feared. Now, I've been fortunate to see much of the wheat crop firsthand as well. And this is one of the most mixed crops I've seen in some time. Now, with that in mind, I asked her to rank the three following variables on how they impacted the Oklahoma wheat crop this year: variety selection, moisture availability, and planting date. Again, here's Dr. Amanda Silva.
5: Rainfall is really important. I would say for an environment like we are here in Oklahoma, it is our most important yield limiting factor by far. And without any rainfall in the season, we can't do much because it's not, you know, you have some capacity of growing wheat on stored water, but you do rely on those rains events during the season. So I would say that one is the top one. Rainfall, it's one of the most important limiting factors, that at least for us here in Oklahoma. Now, if you look at other management practices, planting date, because it may put you more in that chance that you may play a little bit with maturity. And so, how can I say, it may put you in a position that you can take advantage of some of those rain events depending on your planting date. I'm not saying late planting is better than an earlier planting, or because it does depend on the year. Sometimes, some years, it is better to just delay planting and maybe take more advantage of rain if that happens than early planting and you have no stand, or you may have problems with crusting after, or that. And then variety selection, it is important too. You look at the variety trial results and you can see there is a genetic component, very strong genetic component on drought tolerance, resilience, nitrogen use. You can see that in some of our research. All those factors, they kind of work together and make the crop.
4: Now, a fast harvest can make it sound like everything is moving along fine. But sometimes combines move fast because there are fewer acres worth cutting. Some fields never quite make it to the elevator. Still, a hard season leaves useful information behind. So the story of this Oklahoma wheat crop is not just drought. It's about speed and stress. It's about a shortened window. It's about producers making practical decisions with a crop they had, not the crop they hoped for. Harvest it, bale it, graze it, leave it. Every choice tells part of the season. And when harvest is over, the lesson remains in the stubble. Next year's wheat starts with what this year taught. And what a lesson it's been. To learn more about the Oklahoma wheat crop and some of the resources mentioned by Dr. Amanda Silva, visit reddirtandroundbales.com. I'm Dave Deacon, and we'll talk with you next time when we take another look at rural life and agriculture in Oklahoma on Red Dirt and Round Bales.
6: It's Trish Swoboda with KFRM, and it's time to take a look at your Kansas News Today in your morning Kansas Journal entry. Kansas advocacy groups are calling attention to high healthcare costs by taking part in a national movement called One Nation Overcharged. Beck Shackelford-Wanganga of the Kansas News Service reports.
7: The movement, funded by the Robert Wood Johnson Foundation, is aimed at spotlighting personal stories of healthcare unaffordability. April Holman with the Alliance for a Healthy Kansas says her group is participating. She says in Kansas, healthcare prices have increased to a point of crisis.
8: We're hearing from parents who will maybe make that sacrifice for their children when their child needs healthcare, but then for themselves, they are not going to the doctor.
7: Holman says her group will talk to Kansas residents about healthcare costs at events this summer. For the Kansas News Service, I'm Beck Shackelford-Wanganga.
6: June is National Elder Fraud Awareness Month, and the U.S. Attorney's Office for the District of Kansas, along with the Elder Justice Coordinating Council, or EJCC, is joining other government agencies to spread awareness about imposter scams with EJCC's Never Ever campaign. More than 375,000 reports about government imposters were submitted to the FTC in 2025, with losses totaling $917 million. The Never Ever campaign offers tips to help stay safe and avoid scams, including never ever will someone from the government say your money isn't safe, move it to protect it. Only a scammer will. Never ever will someone from the government threaten to suspend your government benefits if you don't pay immediately. And never ever will someone from the government demand that you pay with a payment app, cryptocurrency, wire transfer, or gift cards. Those who suspect a scam can report it at reportfraud.ftc.gov. As concerns grow over the spread of new world screwworm in the United States, Kansas State University livestock entomologist Cassandra Olds says the greatest threat comes not from the adult fly, but from its larval stage.
10: But it's only the larval stage that we're concerned about, because what it does is it needs to live inside a living organism, like a vertebrate, like, you know, us or cattle or dogs or cats or whatever it is. And it uses us as a nice, warm area where it can grow. But it's important to know that they can't initiate a wound. So the only place where it can live is if a wound already exists.
6: Agricultural officials have long relied on an innovative control method that takes advantage of the insect's reproductive biology. Female New World screwworm flies typically mate only once during their lifetime, while males mate multiple times. Scientists use that behavior to suppress populations by raising large numbers of screwworm flies in laboratories and sterilizing the males before releasing them into the environment.
10: So what we do is we raise screwworms in a laboratory and sterilize them so they can't reproduce. We then release those into the environment, and if you can release them at high enough numbers, they'll outcompete the native wild flies.
6: The sterile insect technique has been a cornerstone of previous New World screwworm eradication efforts and remains one of the most effective tools for controlling the pest and preventing its spread. Olds encouraged livestock producers and pet owners to monitor animals for wounds and seek prompt treatment if signs of infestation are suspected. The number of jobs in Kansas stayed mostly steady in 2025, while workers in several counties saw their pay increase, according to a new report from the U.S. Bureau of Labor Statistics. The report examined Kansas's four largest counties and found that only one, Wyandotte County, experienced a decline in employment. Jobs there fell by 0.5% between December 2024 and December 2025. Wages rose in all four large counties during the year. Shawnee County posted the largest increase, with average weekly pay climbing 5.3%. Wyandotte County followed with a 4.9% increase, while Johnson County wages rose 4% and Sedgwick County wages increased 3.8%. Despite the gains, average weekly wages in all four counties remained below the national average of $1,569. Johnson County reported the highest weekly wage in Kansas at $1,550, while Shawnee County averaged $1,255 per week. Among Kansas's 101 smaller counties, wage levels in all but one were below the national average. The FBI says 9 drones have been seized in the Kansas City metro since World Cup festivities started last week. KCUR's Sam Zeff has more.
11: Before FanFest kicked off, the FBI warned drone operators to stay away from Arrowhead and the World War I Museum grounds. White House World Cup Executive Director Andrew Giuliani, in town for the opening match at Arrowhead, says the rules are clear.
12: If you're within 3 miles of Arrowhead Stadium, don't turn your drone on, don't send it up in the air. If you're around the fan festival, don't turn your drone on, don't send it around the air.
11: Across the country, the FBI says at least 15 drones have been seized around World Cup sites. People caught flying drones in restricted areas could face fines up to $100,000 and a year in federal prison. For KCUR 89.3, I'm Sam Zeff.
6: And that's your news out of Kansas in today's Morning Kansas Journal entry. 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
14: I'm Lexi Bates, reporting for the week 3 of the Wheat Harvest Tour 2026. We started off in Oklahoma the last week of May. I was in and around Enid, Oklahoma. This week I'm covering the wheat harvest in the west central region of Kansas. Yesterday I caught up with a few custom harvesters near Garden City, Kansas. I'm excited to chat with more cutters in the field in western Kansas today. Stay tuned to 5:50 a.m. for more updates on the 2026 wheat harvest in the west central portion of Kansas. I'm Lexi Bates for KFRM.
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16: 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Nomination or applications for the awards are due July 17th. 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
18: 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It is a midweek Wednesday check. The Big 12 has West Virginia moving on to the semifinals in the College World Series yesterday afternoon. Number 16, West Virginia shut out Troy 12-0. The Mountaineers got it going early in that ball game and went on to get the win at Charles Schwab Field in Omaha, Nebraska. Pretty cool moment after the game, the players arm in arm with their fans singing Take Me Home Country Roads, which is, of course, their theme song at West Virginia out of the Big 12. Mountaineers now move on to play this afternoon at 1 o'clock. They'll take on the North Carolina Tar Heels. The two teams have played each other this week, with North Carolina winning 5-2 this past Sunday. Last night, it was number 3 Georgia and number 6 Texas meeting for the second time in the week. Georgia sweeps the Longhorns for the week, going 2-0, getting the victory yesterday in a 2-0 win. That will put Georgia now against Oklahoma. The two teams also met earlier in the tournament, with Oklahoma winning on Monday 4-3. While the College World Series is down to the Final Four, the Kansas City Royals just continue to struggle at the MLB level, losing yesterday 6-4. It was Nassim Nunez who tripled twice and scored 3 times for the Washington Nationals, and the Royals lose on the road. It drops them now to 16 games under the 500 mark. They've lost 6 of their last 7. More bad news for the Royals, already banged up. They removed third baseman Mikel Garcia from the game in the 6th because of left-hand soreness.
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18: 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I'm Rocky Downing.
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13: Well, we're in green on the grains, although they have given up a little bit of the move. Beans had gotten up over 11.38 overnight into 7.45 this morning. Now we're pulling back and, of course, 2.5 higher as I speak. And I think that's, you know, that saying, up Monday, up Tuesday, up every day of the week except one. So we'll see if we can hold on to a higher close today. I wonder if tomorrow will be weaker because of the long weekend coming up with no markets on Friday, and then seeing how everything goes between the final signing of Iran and the U.S. I think the final signing will go through, and then it's how everything goes in the next 60 days. But it allows traffic to flow out of the Strait of Hormuz and get things going and help that. But corn came up. It took out yesterday's low by a quarter of a cent, rallied back within a quarter of a cent of yesterday's high. And now we're weakening up a little bit, kind of like the beans, but maybe not as much. Wheat, on the other hand, has also been pretty strong. And, of course, Chicago wheat led the way this morning, and KC now has caught up. I think it's these heavy rains that have moved across Missouri into Illinois, and such heavy rains that it's causing concern towards the soft red wheat quality. And so that's supporting the wheat, not to mention the hard break that we have had well over, well, the high on KC was 750, and you know, we've come down quite a ways, so a bounce back is not out of line. I want to caution because this is the 24th week of the year, and it either starts with Father's Day or it ends with Father's Day. This year, it ends with Father's Day, and it's not uncommon to see the market try to be firmer into the 24th week of the year, and then maybe turn and try to weaken into the end of the month. Well, we have, you know, the quarterly stocks report coming out at the end of this month on June 30th, but more importantly, it's the acreage report. What will the acres say on beans and corn? We need more bean acres, and we are getting more than a year ago, but beans, part of that rally, everybody wants to say, oh, it was all about the war. No, we were rallying from the January 12th low before any thought of war, and we were rallying. And quite honestly, I think what it was about is we need to buy acres away from corn. Well, we'll see at the end of this month just how successful that really was. And then you have, you know, the El Nino, Super El Nino forming for this year. And that will have an impact because, and could impact beans as well, not to mention cotton, and cotton's up nicely today. We're up about $1.62 on the December, and the July up $1.47. But cotton, and which buys for acres with soybeans, lowest acres of cotton in 42 years, well, you know, you get the El Nino, the U.S. tends to then catch rains across the south and into the southeast, but especially across the south. and up in towards the eastern Corn Belt. And so that takes in bean acres, because beans don't like wet feet. And then, of course, cotton, and that could be a concern for that, too. So we'll see one step at a time how we go. But I think at the end of the day, of course, what really caused the rally yesterday was talk about Chinese inquiring into fourth quarter new crop beans. And they made the agreement to buy 25 million metric tons for 26, 25 million metric tons for 27, and 25 million metric tons in 28. Those are calendar years. Some think, well, it's all new crop, and not necessarily so. And so, but they inquired about fourth quarter beans, and that set the market in motion. Now, keep in mind, that is state-owned enterprises that would be buying those beans. Other entities in China would probably go to Brazil. Now, right now, we are fairly competitive with Brazil, maybe just a hair higher, but not much. And, you know, and then they've got to look at the shipping. But state-owned enterprises, which would be Synnelgrain or Costco International Grains, would be the ones that would secure U.S. beans. Interestingly, also, President Xi from China is coming, I believe, in September to Washington, D.C. And therefore, you know, buying ahead, want to keep everything rosy, China, I believe, is going to honor their, you know, and then they've got to look at the shipping. But state-owned enterprises, which would be Synnelgrain or Costco International Grains, would be the ones that would secure U.S. beans. Interestingly, also, President Xi from China is coming, I believe, in September to Washington, D.C. And therefore, you know, by

0: another major thought process that they have. And so, you know, right now I look at the bean market, well, corn too. If you notice, are we really always talking about supply, or are we talking about demand? In wheat, it's supply. In corn and beans, we're always talking about demand. And I believe we're into the first stage of a demand-driven market. Supply side's easy to quantify. You can look at it. You can count it. Demand is elusive. It comes and goes. It ebbs and flows. And that's in the first phase of a demand-driven market, the anticipatory stage. Then from there, and I believe this year is the anticipatory. When we get into next year, I think we start coming into a realization phase and the markets become more enthusiastic. And then, of course, we'll see what weather has to do with all of this, too, because it'll come into play. And, of course, if you've got good demand, the weather being adverse in any way will be a concern. And, of course, we need all of our beans here anyway because of the fact that, yes, we've got, you know, prices on used cooking oil, which comes from China, very high, maybe record high, and other, you know, tallow, which we get tallow out of Brazil, and that's fairly high. And, you know, those are alternatives, and canola out of Canada, but those are alternatives. It keeps soybean oil, especially with the break we've had in bean oil, and we were higher earlier, we're now 35 lower on the July. That keeps the demand really good, and these crush margins are excellent. And therefore, the demand for beans is going to continue. We're going to need beans. And it wouldn't shock me if we end up having to import beans, but time will tell.
1: Because cattle are not really moving too far anywhere this morning.
0: No, they're a little lower, other than maybe the June futures, which, you know, they're trying to be aligned with the cash market, and they're pretty darn close. So I would have to say one thing, I do a comment, and you and I were talking about this before I went on the air. I do a comment for a radio station out of Dimmitt, Texas. And they also have one, I think, out of Amarillo. And so they kind of join the two. But they had a gentleman on, and I've heard him on before I go on the air, so I get to hear him live being interviewed, and it's, I believe, Bob out of Laredo, has an auction barn out of Laredo, Texas. And he made a comment this morning that I thought was very interesting. He said that they had 761 head at the auction, and that this is their slow time of the year, so having that many head would be a very good run of cattle. And he said, we'll take them as they, we can get them. But they had had a larger run of cattle than they normally get at this time of the year. It made me think of, is the producer down there pushing cattle to market because of the New World screwworm concerns? And that very well could be. So we'll see what happens, but I thought that was a very interesting comment that he made.
1: Yeah. Thank you, Sue, for this morning. If folks would like more information, where can they find that at?
0: Well, they can call us at 515-832-6140, or they can go online to futurescashinfo.com. But, yeah, just feel free to give us a call. And you all have a wonderful Wednesday. We have one more day after today, and then we have a three-day weekend.
1: Yeah. Thank you, Sue. You have a good one.
0: You bet. You too. Bye-bye. Bye.
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1: It's time for a look at your markets here on KFRM. In the grain markets for corn, July is up 3 3/4 at 417.5. September's up 4 at 426.5. And December's up 4 at 446.5. For the Kansas City wheat, July is up 9 1/4 at 643. September's up 9.5 at 650.25. And December's up 9.5 at 665 3/4. In the Chicago wheat, July is up 10 at 606. September's up 10 at 614.25. And December's up 10 1/4 at 632. For the soybeans, July is up 4.5 at 1134.5. August is up 5 at 1139.5. And November's up 5 3/4 at 1152. For the soybean meal, July is up 120 at 306. August is up 80 cents at 306. And September's up 10 cents at 304.90. In the soybean oil, July is down 26 at 72.66. August is down 18 at 71.12. And September is down 5 at 69.79. In the cotton futures, July is up 146 at 76.47. October is up 100 at 78.53. And December is up 160 at 79.35. In the livestock futures for live cattle, June is up 35 at 255.65. August is down 12 at 249.07. And October is up 7 at 242.07. For the feeder cattle, August is up 12 at 367. September is up 17 at 365.45. And October is up 22 at 362.65. In the lean hogs, July is up 22 at 95.02. August is up 102 at 96.02. And October is up 52 at 80.45. In the oil futures, West Texas crude is up 116 at 77.21. Gas is up a steady at 288. And heating oil is up 7 cents at 324. And that's been a look at your markets here on KFRM. 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
3: And now the daily news drop. The Dow plus 332 points in trading on the day. S&P 500 was down 42. And the NASDAQ was also down minus 309 points. The Justice Department approved Paramount Skydance's $110 billion deal to buy Warner Brothers Discovery, a merger that would create one of the largest companies in Hollywood and reshape the television news landscape. The department said it had concluded its 8-month investigation and found that the deal was unlikely to harm consumers because of corporate combinations in streaming, linear television, and content production. The deal puts Paramount, Warner Brothers, HBO Max, CNN, and CBS all under the same roof. There is no stopping SpaceX. Just days after shattering records with the largest IPO in history, the space and AI firm has acquired AI startup Cursor at a valuation of $60 billion. SpaceX shares continue to surge in trading on Tuesday, pushing the company's valuation now to almost $3 trillion. SpaceX up 4.8% to close at $201 on Tuesday. SpaceX is now the fourth largest publicly traded company behind Amazon, Microsoft, and Apple. Yum! Brands announcing the sale of Pizza Hut for $2.7 billion. Private equity firm Long Range Capital will purchase most of the chain's American locations, while those in China will be then folded into Yum! China Holdings. Pizza Hut held the title of world's biggest pizza chain for nearly 50 years, until it was dethroned in 2017 by Domino's Pizza. Pizza Hut got its start in Wichita, Kansas. President Trump is losing some support among rural Americans, according to a new Reuters Ipsos poll. That poll shows concern over the cost of living and the economy. The poll shows 31% of rural respondents approve of Trump's handling of economic issues. Farmers face higher fuel, fertilizer costs, and low crop prices impacting rural support. Ag chemicals company Corteva has agreed to pay $85 million to resolve farmers' claims in a U.S. class action lawsuit accusing it of rigging the market for some crop protection products. Corteva denied any wrongdoing in agreeing to settle that lawsuit, which was filed back in 2022, and came after the Federal Trade Commission and several states lodged claims against the company. The deal still requires approval from a judge. The Coalition of Renewable Energy Groups is asking a federal court to order the Pentagon to resume onshore wind projects. Since April, the Pentagon has stopped all military reviews of proposed wind farms, pretty much halting all wind farm development altogether. At least 106 planned projects in 21 states have been stalled indefinitely, representing an estimated $47 billion in potential investment. The USDA has announced new priorities. They include to preserve and protect farmland, expand wildlife and outdoor access, as well as modernize technology for natural resources. The Natural Resource Conservation Service will work to ensure that American taxpayers, as well as U.S. farmers, ranchers, and private landowners, are getting the best bang for their buck. One in four Americans say a dream or a nightmare has led them to making a change in their life, like quitting a job or breaking up with a partner. While the average American polled has a nightmare once a month on average, according to the survey conducted by Talker Research, Gen Z experiences the most frequent bad dreams. As many as 4 in 10 even say they've had a dream or nightmare come to reality in some form. For many Americans, self-care sounds pretty good, but finding the time is another story. A new Talker survey for Simply finds 2/3 are overdue for some self-care, but don't have the time or money for elaborate wellness routines. Research shows there are smaller, more realistic and effective ways to recharge. Simple things like resting, watching a program that you enjoy, or treating yourself to a favorite snack or drink are easy and realistic ways to recharge. I'm Jeff Vaughn. That's your Daily News Drop.
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6: Hi, this is Kyle Bauer with Plain Talk with the girl that's going to be excited to hear what Illinois' favorite breakfast is, Jamie Bloom.
7: I can hardly wait, and I can't guess. That would be the Chicago area. They probably don't eat like hot dogs for breakfast, do they?
6: No, they do not. I don't know where this came from, but it's apple pancakes.
7: Apple pancakes. I could get behind that.
6: Lines start early at legendary Chicago Pancake House, Walker Brothers, and Apple Villa for the size to share baked apple pancakes. In other words, they're so big you share them. Come with a custardy interior and a bounty of caramelized Granny Smith apples on top. That really does sound good.
7: That sounds delicious.
6: It really sounds good if you're sharing with someone because always, of the fact that, oh, it sounds
7: we always
6: really
7: eat
6: sweet.
7: In Gatlinburg at this, is it Crockett's, I think is the name of it in Gatlinburg. People who also vacation in Gatlinburg probably know exactly what I'm talking about. The line for breakfast is like down the street in the morning. You got to get there early and get in line for breakfast because our breakfast is so good. And they make a deep dish pancake. And if you order, we laugh, because if you order like two or three of them, it literally looks almost like a wedding cake when they bring it out because they're so big. Hmm. And so the first year we went and tried to eat, you know, we laughed because somebody ordered like two of them and then they didn't even eat five bites. Yeah. You know what I mean? Because they're so gigantic. So we've learned now you order one for the table.
6: Table.
7: And then you share.
6: And Dan, do you just put your normal pancake toppings on that?
7: Yeah, butter and I think butter powdered sugar, maybe syrup. Okay. Seems like maybe you could get fruit on there if you wanted to, but...
6: Okay, well, anyway. As we've been reading through this, everybody is sitting on the edge of their chair. Oh, what have they picked for the Kansas breakfast?
7: Yeah, what would the Kansas breakfast be?
6: I like this, but I would have never guessed it, and I think it's probably reasonable.
7: Okay.
6: Expect a hearty plate in the heart of America, eggs, bacon, pancakes, and perhaps the glory of it all, hash brown casserole.
7: Hash brown casserole.
6: Yeah. The homey delicacy combines hash brown potatoes with cheese and your choice of a cream soup or a crispy buttery topping.
7: Huh.
6: And some people even put cornflakes on top of it. So, yeah, hash brown casserole.
7: We had it last weekend. My sister made it for our Memorial Day barbecue, but we don't have it for breakfast. You know what I mean?
6: I think that's what they serve every year after sunrise service in
7: our
6: church.
7: Really? It's hash brown casserole?
6: But that one has...
7: With eggs in it, though.
6: Yeah, it has
7: like
6: some
7: a breakfast
6: eggs.
7: Casserole.
6: Yeah, yeah. It has eggs and it also has sausage in it.
7: Okay, And we do, too. At Christmas morning, I guess we do an egg. We call it egg casserole, though.
6: Right.
7: Not hash brown casserole.
6: I don't know why they wouldn't call it. This doesn't say that they're putting eggs in this. It says you're ordering the eggs, bacon, and pancakes on the side.
7: Mm-hmm.
6: So... I don't know. It appears to be controversial when you go to Kentucky breakfast hot brown.
7: Breakfast hot brown.
6: Does that mean anything to you?
7: Nope,
6: Not a thing to me either. The standard version of your open-faced hot turkey sandwich with bacon, tomato, and cheesy, they have a name, Morani sauce. You know what that means?
7: Nope.
6: Morani? Maybe a cheesy sauce could be considered your brunch item, but many Kentucky cafes moved it to breakfast territory by putting it on an English muffin or a biscuit and adding an egg or two to the equation. So open-faced turkey sandwich with bacon, tomato, and no, there's people yelling, but basically cheese.
7: So it kind of makes you think of Eggs Benedict. If they're putting it on like an English muffin, because that, which we haven't talked about.
6: But it doesn't say hollandaise sauce.
7: Yeah, that's right. That's what Eggs Benedict
6: has. I love hollandaise sauce. Mm-hmm. So I don't think it is hollandaise sauce. I think it's probably turkey gravy. I don't know.
7: All right.
6: So when you get to Kentucky, hot brown.
7: Yeah.
6: Oh, now, this happens, I think, in almost every office. Who gets to control the thermostat?
7: You know how I control the thermostat in the office? With the trash cans.
6: Yeah, that's the way a lot of people do.
7: We move the trash can if I'm too cold. Because it's generally colder on this end of the building because we have to keep it colder for the equipment.
6: Right, and I will tell you, if we run the thermostat at the same temperature on both this room, this end of the building gets hot.
7: Mm-hmm.
6: And then in the basement, we keep everything closed off, but there's no loss of heat down there.
7: Right.
6: So the basement, you could hang
7: heat. It's always cool. Yeah, it's always very cool in the basement. But
6: yeah.
7: So, yeah, I just put the trash can over the vent, and that's how I do it.
6: Well, this they claim this isn't necessarily true, but there's been more than one HVAC installer who got tired of being called to the office because the thermostat was never right. And so he went and installed a thermostat in every room, but it's not hooked to anything.
7: Oh, my gosh. So people think they're controlling
6: the thermostat. They think they're controlling it. So they run it up and down, and they feel better. And so
7: That is pretty funny.
6: That is. Now, they claim that nobody's taking claim for that, but there's more than one HVAC guy that says that it's happened. But there's other things that you might put up placebo switches on.
7: Okay.
6: And one that I've always wondered about is the crossing arrow at a street. You know, when you push the button on the walk.
7: Oh, yeah.
6: On the walk.
7: You always wonder, does it really do anything? Or does it just make you think it's coming? But in reality, that
6: it's
7: whole thing
6: change.
7: Is just timed and it's going to go on
6: its going to change anyway. They say that 80% of those are on automatic anyway.
7: Really?
6: But they put the button so people know that they're in control. Because when you push the button, a little LED goes off or comes on. Uh-huh. Comes on, I think.
7: Yeah.
6: Yeah. And if they don't put those buttons up, much more jaywalking because people don't think that that it's changing right, it's stuck, whatever. So
7: Yeah.
6: And then the other one is when you're running up to the elevator, does anybody hold the elevator? Does anybody ever push that button about staying open?
7: Mm-hmm.
6: You're ready anyone
7: yes,
6: do that for
7: yeah,
6: you?
7: Yeah, sure.
6: Well, I usually just stick my hand in.
7: Right, because of the motion detection. Yeah.
6: And one time I went to push the button to hold it open and I pushed the close button right in the right in their face.
7: Sorry, Charlie. I'm just
6: he's coming.
7: This.
6: He's going and closed right in front of him. So after that, I had to go hide in my room because I didn't want that person to see me. He's the guy who closed the elevator right in my face. But the closed and open buttons do, in fact, work, but some respond much quicker than others. So
7: we were at a concert years ago, my mom, my sister, and I, at the Topeka Performing Arts Center. And you had to park in an underground parking garage, you know, and then you had to take an elevator up to the main level, you know. Get into the building.
6: Yeah.
7: And we were leaving the concert. It had been the Oak Ridge Boys concert, Christmas concert, and it had been quite the experience anyway because we had the Oak Ridge Boys super fan sitting next to us, and he was clapping so gallantly, how do I want to say that? So
6: energetically
7: that my mom literally thought she was going to get a black eye from his elbow.
6: Oh, his elbow.
7: And we laughed so hard about that. So it was such a good time. And we went to leave the concert and we were with, you know, groups of people. Everybody was going back to their cars. And, you know, it was kind of confusing sometimes as to which elevator you were going to get on to go to the right parking garage. Well, this older lady, she got on the wrong elevator, apparently, just followed people on, and the rest of her family was back there. And so she turns, and just as the doors are closing, her family realizes that she's just like, no, mom, oh, no. And they just panicked, and we laughed so hard because they acted like they were never going to see her again.
6: Just stand there. She'll be back in a minute.
7: Then, oh, my gosh, we laughed so hard because they just literally acted like it was the end of the road for her. She was never going to be seen again.
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1: It's time for Look at Your Markets here on KFRM. In the grain markets for corn, July is up 4.25 at 418. September's up 4 at 426.5. And December's up 3.5 at 446. In the Kansas City wheat, July is up 9 3/4 at 6.43 1/2. September's up 10 at 6.51. And December's up 9 1/2 at 6.65 3/4. For the Chicago wheat, July is up 9 1/2 at 6.05 1/2. September's up 9 1/2 at 6.13 3/4. And December's up 9 3/4 at 6.31 1/2. In the soybeans, July is up 5 1/4 at 11.35 1/4. August is up 5 1/2 at 11.40. And November's up 6 at 11.52 1/2. For the soybean meal, July is up 5 at 305.20. August is up 40 cents at 305.40. And September is down 10 cents at 304.70. For the soybean oil, July is down 27 at 72.65. August is down 14 at 71.14. And September is down 2 at 69.82. In the cotton futures, July is up 144 at 76.45. October is up 142 at 78.95. And December is up 170 at 79.45. In the livestock futures for live cattle, June's up 60 at 255.90. August is up 7 at 249.27. And October is up 20 at 242.20. For the feeder cattle, August is up 20 at 367.07, September's up 10 at 365.37, and October's up 27 at 362.70. In the lean hogs, July is down 22 at 94.60, August is up 80 at 95.85, and October's up 42 at 80.35. In the oil futures, West Texas crude is up 142 at 77.47. Gas is steady at 289, and heating oil's up 7 cents at 324. That's been a look at your markets here on KFRM. Coming up next, we got another wheat harvest report from West Central Kansas. We'll have a focus on the family minute. And shortly we'll have the 9:40 a.m. cell ring. It's time now for the Kanaquip Kasich 2026 Wheat Harvest Tour Report, sponsored in part by Kaufman Seeds Incorporated, Purple Wave Auction, Kansas Wheat, and KFRM.
9: I'm Lexi Bates for KFRM. Joining me is Derek Beaver. He is with the New Miller Custom Harvesting Crew just northwest of Garden City, and he is in the semi-truck. Derek, thank you so much for joining me.
10: Yeah. Thank you for coming out and visiting.
9: Yeah, can you tell me about how your harvest has progressed so far and what your experience has been like driving this grain truck?
10: Yeah, so we came down here to, me and Kyle started in Tologa, Oklahoma, around the 20th of May. We were down there for about a week, and then we Enid, Oklahoma, and joined another crew there for about a week, and then we came up here to Pratt. We helped another crew finish up in Pratt, and then we are here in Leote cutting here.
9: And is this your first year doing this?
10: Yes, it is.
9: Have you driven anything other than the semi-truck?
10: I ran a grain car a little bit.
9: What did you like between the two?
10: I think I'd rather truck.
9: Yeah, I see you have the sleeping unit back in here as well. So do you stay here? Do you guys have a campground or something?
10: Yeah, we stay at a campground. We have, I think there's 9 campers there now. Let the crew stay on their own and bosses stay on their own.
9: Awesome. What has been your favorite or least favorite thing about harvest so far this year?
10: I really like seeing different parts of the country and meeting new people.
9: Awesome. Well, thanks so much for the update, Derek.
10: Yep, no problem.
9: That's been Derek Beaver with New Miller Custom Harvesting Crew in Northwest Garden City, Kansas. I'm Lexi Bates for KFRM.
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1: This is Steve Knopfsinger, and it's time for a look at your regional weather forecast here on KFRM. After a day of oppressively hot conditions builds over much of Kansas and Oklahoma today, a cold front will sweep through the region by tonight into Thursday morning. This will bring some temporary relief from the heat on Thursday. However, temperatures will continue to climb back further through the 80s and into the 90s on Friday into the weekend. Shower and storm chances will continue periodically across the region as a few upper-level disturbances will head east out of the Rockies at times. These will churn up some isolated to scattered shower and storm chances over the next several days. There are indications that rain and storm activity will become widespread over Nebraska and into portions of Kansas on Saturday and Saturday night. Then isolated to scattered storm chances will continue on and off throughout next week. And that's been a look at your regional weather forecast here on KFRM, the voice of the plains.
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18: 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Vogel and Sautner, 800 head of black and baldy steers, all one cut, 9.5 to 1,000. Ring Hill with 500 head of these Angus and a few red steer and Bangs vaccinated heifers all in town. Veal, Black Angus, 200 Angus steer. Miller and Matthews, 165. Black and baldy steer. Cooney, 120. Angus steer. Rust, 113. Black steer. Foose Angus with 100 head of black and baldy steer and heifer. Dickoff, 100 head of black fall calves. Sim with 83. Black and baldy Bangs heifer. Neighbor with 75. Angus Bangs vaccinated heifer. Barber, 70 head of Charlotte Cross fall calves. Greg, 70 head of black fall calves. Woodward, 70 head of red and Charlotte Cross heifer. Long with 60 head of black steer. Nines D&D, 60 head of black and baldy steer. Plus many, many more. Again, this Friday, 3,500 to 4,000 high quality fall calves, grass cattle, feeder cattle, and replacement heifer. Whips at 7 o'clock. 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
1: That's been your 9:40 a.m. sale ring for today. 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That'll be on the auction, livestock auction on Friday with weigh-ups at 7 a.m. and feeder cattle at 10 a.m. For more information, you can go online to fortpierrelivestock.com. Coming up next, we got community announcements and AM headlines news, the Harvest USA report, and the weather forecast. This is Steve Knopfsinger, and it's time for a look at your community announcements here on KFRM. If you happen to be in Great Bend on the last Friday of any month running through October, they're having Fridays on Forests. You can enjoy dinner from local vendors, stroll the downtown, reconnect with friends, and just relax from 5 to 10 p.m. at the intersection of Forest and Main Street. For more information, you can go online to the website Great Bend Economic Development. If you happen to be in Wilson, Kansas, on June 27th, they're having the Rice County Line Band. You can listen and dance to classic rock and country music. Bring lawn chairs, but no coolers are permitted inside. There will be beverages available for purchase inside from 8 to 11 p.m. at the Wilson Czech Opera House. For more information, you can go online to Facebook to the Wilson Czech Opera House. And that's been a look at your community announcements here on KFRM, the voice of the plains.
19: Craig County producers know that AM 550 is where they can find the latest in ag information. Proud to be a part of such northeastern Oklahoma communities as Centralia, Welch, and Vinita. We're KFRM, the voice of the plains.
20: I'm Brent Barnett on Brownfield. U.S. Congresswoman Ashley Henson says renewing USMCA is critical to ensuring fair trade for farmers.
21: I've talked with a lot of these farmers myself, and what they continue to tell me is that they need free and fair market access. And I know Canada and Mexico are two of our largest trading partners. I support renewal of USMCA.
20: Henson says negotiations could help work out needed changes. More news is next.
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20: University of Tennessee's Charlie Martinez says placements remain the figure to watch in this week's cattle on feed report.
23: Because it was such a hot topic on the last one, so it's like, let's see what this one has.
20: The report comes out Thursday at 3 p.m. Eastern, 2 Central. The CEO of Circularity Fuels says for the first time, raw agricultural biogas has been turned into sustainable aviation fuel. Dr. Stephen Beaton says the company's six-month pilot program using biogas from a California dairy farm to produce a cost-competitive jet fuel on-site is a success.
24: The gas that comes out of that digester is about 65% methane and 35% CO2. And we send that gas through a series of two proprietary reactors that convert that gas into liquid fuels.
20: Beaton says the company expects to break ground on its first commercial site in 2027. I'm Brent Barnett with Brownfield Ag News Headlines.
25: Welcome to the Harvest USA Report. I'm Brian Hale. An original production of Howard Hale Broadcasting, now expanded throughout North America.
26: So we're talking to Taft Hughes, Great Bend, Kansas. What's happening in your world?
27: Oh, a little wheat cutting going on here. It's most just about finished. Had some rain here in central Kansas in the last couple of weeks. Had some pretty nice showers. Hot and humid today. We're getting ready to leave for central Texas to cut some corn silage.
26: So how is the wheat yielding?
27: Oh, it's not great, by 10 to 20.
26: So the rains that hit somebody didn't hit there, huh?
27: We've been awful dry since March, February.
26: Yeah, it seems like just about everybody is dry, except for northern Saskatchewan.
27: Okay.
26: Mike Bishutsky said he had to mud the crop in so he could get down there to Kansas.
27: Oh, okay, yeah. Yeah.
26: And then they had some more floods after I talked to him.
27: Oh really? Yeah. Yeah.
26: It's too much some places and not enough others.
27: Well, it's always. So. Yeah.
26: The silage in Texas, that's got to be irrigated, I would suppose.
27: It is not. No.
26: It's not? Oh.
27: No, that would be dry land.
26: So it probably goes pretty fast then, huh?
27: Yeah, probably a couple weeks.
26: Okay, well, I thank you, sir.
27: You're welcome. Thank you.
26: I better get out of your hair so we can get going and make some money.
27: Yep. All right, David. Nice
26: talking
27: to you.
26: Thank you. Have a good one. Bye-bye.
0: Custom harvester Taff Hughes from the Great Bend area in Kansas. Disappointing yields thus far. Headed now to Central Texas to cut some corn silage. That's going to do it for today's Harvest USA report. Thanks again for listening and may God bless. I'm Brian Hale.
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3: Hyperactive early summer weather pattern continues on. At least two more dynamically driven weather systems to impact a wide area of the plains and corn belt with heavy to severe showers and thunderstorms here in the days to come. Good Wednesday morning, everyone. It's agriculture meteorologist Greg Soldier. We're back in with Rag Weather Today right here on Brownfield Ag News. Well, yesterday's weather system certainly paling in comparison to what's coming down the pike here over the next several days. Smattering fair to good coverage showers, a couple of thunderstorms over parts of the Corn Belt, Great Lakes areas down to the Ohio Valley and Lower Lakes region by late yesterday and part of the overnight hours, a few hundreds to a tenth to a quarter in the gauge. No big deal there. Temperatures continuing to be very comfortable for the time of year. No sign of any intense heat whatsoever in our general part of the world as it applies to the heartland. Different story from time to time. Matter of fact, for the day today, the eastern flank of that may work into parts of Kansas, the far southwestern Corn Belt, and points west and south from there. For example, 115 or higher desert southwest, 105 to 110 West Texas cotton, low to mid 90s banked up close to about Omaha and Kansas City. But in contrast, readings will be in the upper 50s and 60s across the Great Lakes region. That means that wind up aloft will be equally as strong, first at the surface, increasing out of the south and southwest for parts of the Corn Belt and back into the central and southern plains, better than 40 miles per hour. And those jet stream winds are strong and already on the overnight hours. They've generated showers and thunderstorms originating across the Dakota Territory and upper Midwest, sliding to the east and southeast. And boy, there's been some soaking rainfall across parts of the Dakotas, Red River Valley, the north, upper Mississippi Valley, and western Lakes region as the morning wears on. And severe weather at the crack of dawn into the southern Great Lakes region. That's round number one. Secondary system at impulse and deepening low pressure will be on the move out of the upper Mississippi Valley through the southern Great Lakes region. The web of pressure lines packed, the change of wind direction phenomenal at the surface and up aloft that helps to spin up those thunderstorm cloud tops and generate severe weather, not only hail and high wind, but tornadic activity with a moderate and perhaps even in some areas of the Midwest and southern Great Lakes region, a high likelihood of severe weather again starting at the crack of dawn and later this afternoon and evening time. The scattered storms may turn out to be supercells. Those generate the high wind, the tornadic activity, then they bow out into more or less almost a derecho setup, not quite officially, but enough to certainly generate high wind, flooding rainfall over wet grounds. Many areas here over the next 24 to 36 hours at 1 to 2, some spots up to 3. And over the next 5 to 7 days, we'll do it all over again. The same dynamics are into play over the back end of the weekend, early next week. Another 1 to 2, going to be too much of a good thing with rainfall in mind and the lack of heat here in the days and weeks to come. I'm Greg Soldier with your Ag Weather Today.
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5: This form of agribusiness has been around for some time now.
6: I say, have you ever gone to a pumpkin patch? Or have you ever gone to see flowers on a farm? And most people can at least say, yes, some form of that. And you participated in agritourism, maybe not even knowing it.
5: And as Oregon State University Extension expert Audrey Comerford notes, it is expected to continue growing, both in numbers of operations and popularity among consumers. That's not to say, though, there isn't challenges in starting up or maintaining an agritourism site. But she observes, for many in this business,
6: the folks that are actively engaging in agritourism are seeing the benefits and are looking to expand.
5: I'm Rod Bain. Coming up, a look at agritourism in this edition of Agriculture USA. There are several reasons ag producers decide to pursue agritourism. Yet, as Oregon State University Extension's Audrey Comerford explains, benefits also greatly vary, both for the business owner and operator and their customers. From the economic perspective,
6: it may allow the farms to charge a higher price for their farm products. It's not getting easier to be a farmer. Engaging directly with customers to promote the sale of product, that's another positive benefit. It may improve farm viability by adding additional revenue stream.
5: In addition,
6: it can also allow the farmer ranch to employ additional family members or maybe even a community member on the farm, either part or full time.
5: Agritourism can also aid in farm succession,
6: where the second, third, or fourth, or even fifth generation to that farm maybe is looking to put their own spin on it. And by adding these direct consumer sales or on-farm events, lets them carve out a niche in their family business.
5: As the COVID-19 pandemic demonstrated, agritourism provides a relationship-building opportunity with local communities.
6: Folks were looking either to get out of the house, connect with their local food systems. So while that community relationship building has always been there, we saw it strengthen a lot during the pandemic.
5: Several agritourism operations are not operated as a business by the farm owner, but rather to educate the public about agriculture.
6: There's a larger disconnect between what happens on farmland, how food and fiber is grown and processed, and what the public knows or perceives. And so these farms that open up to the public really provide that education about what goes on in our agriculture sectors here in the U.S.
5: Comerford says even with the educational component of agritourism as a sole focus, there still could be an indirect residual effect for the business side of such an operation.
6: Even using it as a marketing, so later these folks then think about the farm and will maybe buy their product from them rather than someone else.
5: For those considering starting up an agritourism business, Audrey Comerford says this industry has its share of challenges. For instance, there are what is known as ongoing challenges.
6: One of the big ones that comes up is land use laws, zoning, and permitting. What these folks can and cannot do on farmlands based at a state and county level. There's always the question of infrastructure, what kind of buildings, parking lots, restroom facilities, those types of things need to be added to the farm to have visitors on the property.
5: Risk management, insurance, and liability are also important considerations, perhaps challenges, for an agritourism operator.
6: You're always going to have risks when inviting the public onto the property, and is it worth that particular risk to your operation and your family?
5: She adds risk management includes proper biosecurity measures to assure everyone, farm operator and family, employees, visitors, and animals remain safe. She also notes another challenge for producers with agritourism ongoing on their farm. Lack of privacy.
6: Loss of privacy is a big one. You must actually want people on your farm and to interact with the public in order to do agritourism. If you don't, then maybe this avenue of marketing isn't necessarily for you.
5: Then there is the usual list of challenges associated with any ag operation, including agritourism.
6: Time management, labor, increase in cost, marketing.
5: Despite the challenges of the pandemic, agritourism utilized online sales as another revenue stream. Various on-site activities curtailed during the pandemic are returning. And Comerford says owners are continuing to look at ways to diversify what they offer through agritourism.
6: For one, on-farm lodging, so farm stays, is quite popular right now. How can we take some of those folks that are staying and vacationing in rural areas and put them and their dollars out into the rural communities?
5: This has been Agriculture USA. I'm Rod Bain reporting for the U.S. Department of Agriculture in Washington, D.C.
7: weather update with Ross Jansen each morning, Monday through Friday at 8:10, is brought to you by BTI John Deere. Stay informed about the type of weather you can expect while you're working in your shop, at home, or on the move. 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
1: It's time for a look at your markets here on KFRM. In the grain markets for corn, July is up 4 at 417 and 3 quarters. September's up 4 at 426 and a half. And December's up 3 and 3 quarters at 446 and a quarter. For the Kansas City wheat, July is up 9 and 3 quarters at 643 and a half. September's up 9 and a quarter at 650 and a quarter. And December's down 9 at, or up 9 at 665 and a quarter. In the Chicago wheat, July is up 11 and a quarter at 607 and a quarter. September is up 11 and 3 quarters at 616. And December is up 11 and 3 quarters at 633 and a half. For the soybeans, July is up 3 at 1133. August is up 3 and a half at 1138. And November is up 4 and a half at 1151. For the soybean meal, July is up 50 cents at 305.30, August is up 30 cents at 305.50, and September is down 10 cents at 304.70. In the soybean oil, July is down 98 at 71.95, August is down 77 at 70.51, and September is down 54 at 69.30. In the cotton futures, July is up 152, 146 now at 76.47. October is up 138 at 78.91. And December is up 178 at 79.53. In the livestock futures for live cattle, June's up 25 at 255.55. August is down 37 at 248.82. And October is up, or down 67 at 241.32. For the feeder cattle, August is down 67 at 366.20. September is down 117 at 364.10. And October is down 117 at 361.25. For the lean hogs, July is down 20 at 94.60. August is up 90 at 95.95. And October is up 60 at 80.52. In the oil futures, West Texas crude is up 2.30.
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1: 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And heating oil is up 9 cents at 3.26. And that's been a look at your markets here on KFRM. Coming up next, we got Town Hall News and Agriculture Today.
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10: Breaking news this hour from Town Hall. I'm Rich Thomason. Americans opened their wallets a bit wider in May. The government reports that retail sales rose a healthy 0.9% last month as the weather warmed and gas prices began to moderate. Some American backers of Israel are dismayed over President Trump's rebuke of Prime Minister Netanyahu over Israel's attacks on Iranian proxy Hezbollah in Lebanon.
12: It's extraordinarily strong language from Donald Trump. These are his most outspoken comments of the kind to date. And they reveal the extent of his frustration, I think, with Benjamin Netanyahu and his concern that an agreement with Iran could easily be derailed by what's happening in Lebanon. There is thought to be real anger, certainly real frustration in the White House about the way that Benjamin Netanyahu has handled the conflict in Lebanon against Hezbollah.
10: The BBC's David Willis, U.S.-Iran deal to be signed Friday in Geneva. Lack of details has some members of Congress demanding more information about the agreement. More primaries in the books. In Georgia, Trump-endorsed Republican Congressman Mike Collins will face Democratic Senator John Ossoff in the fall. Rick Jackson wins the Georgia GOP gubernatorial runoff. In Alabama, Congressman Barry Moore, backed by President Trump, wins the U.S. Senate GOP runoff. 15 people face charges accused of interfering with the enforcement of federal immigration law in Minnesota. Among other things, they're accused of shadowing ICE agents.
13: Such stalking and other direct actions against law enforcement are criminal, they're un-American, and they'll be met with swift justice. That's why we're here today.
10: Minnesota U.S. Attorney Daniel Rosen. Watching Wall Street this morning, the Dow is up 188 points for the NASDAQ, trading 9 points in the red. More on these stories, townhall.com.
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16: This is Agriculture Today, and I'm Shelby Varner with the K-State Radio Network. Roger McOwen, K-State and Washburn Law Professor, starts today's show as he talks about payment limit and eligibility changes and the impacts for producers. Keeping the show rolling is K-State's Deepak Joshi and Craig Dinkle as they discuss satellite imaging in Kansas wheat and what they are able to identify. Part of the Beef Cattle Institute's Cattle Chat podcast ends the show as Brad White, Bob Larson, and Scott Fritz explain neurologic cases in cattle. That and more is coming up ahead on Agriculture Today.
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16: 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Roger, thanks for joining us today.
29: Good to be with you, Shelby.
16: Roger, what is something that we have seen implemented that originally started with the One Big Beautiful Bill Act?
29: Well, Shelby, this is huge. On June 2, we got the rules coming out of USDA's Commodity Credit Corporation, the final rule that implements a lot of these payment limitation changes that were made under the One Big Beautiful Bill Act, or OBA. And if you've got a farming operation that's in some type of entity structure, this is a monumental shift in how payment limits are going to be calculated and how actively engaged in farming is going to be determined. And so your multi-owner operations are going to benefit substantially. But there are a lot of nuances to it, and it can be tricky.
0: What changes have we seen to those payment limits?
29: Well, I'd say one of the biggest ones is it deals with a historical issue that we've had to address when we do estate planning, succession planning, business planning for farm and ranch families. Historically, ag operations that were structured as standard corporations, a C corporation or an S corporation or an LLC, they were at a disadvantage regarding USDA farm program payment limits. Now, what I mean by that was anytime you would come up with any type of entity that would limit liability, you are limited to one payment limit. And a payment limit used to be $125,000. This act increased it, indexed it for inflation. It's going to be $164,000 per person. So that means that each person is a standard corporation, a C corporation or an S corporation or an LLC. They were at a disadvantage regarding USDA farm program payment limits. Now, what I mean by that was anytime you would come up with any type of entity that would limit liability, you are limited to one payment limit. And a payment limit used to be $125,000. This act increased it, indexed it for

0: And we now more closely align with the tax treatment of these entities. So we have what's known as a qualified pass-through entity under the final rule. So that's going to be any partnership, any S corporation, an LLC that hasn't elected to be treated as a C corporation, and joint ventures and general partnerships. So what that means is if I have, let's say, an S corporation, or I've got an LLC that's treated tax-wise as a partnership, and it's mom and dad and two children that are in the farming operation that are in this entity, now you've got the possibility to have four payment limits. So 164 times four, not just 164. So that gets us up to $656,000. If I've got a family LLC with four active members, or I've got an LLC owned by two general partners, each with two active partners, two general partnerships with two active partners, or an S corporation with two active shareholders, for example. If I've got that, that would be $328,000. So we've effectively doubled the amount there. But if I got this family LLC with four members, or I've got an LLC with four members in it that are all actively engaged, that's $656,000. So that's huge. I wouldn't have to leave $536,000 on the table if I'm large enough to qualify for that level of ARC or PLC payments, for instance. That's huge. That's going to be huge this fall when this takes effect.
1: A couple of times you've mentioned the phrase actively engaged in farming. And how is that determined?
0: Yeah, to utilize the stack payment limit, each owner has to meet this statutorily actively engaged in farming requirement. This has been around a long time. So what that requires is a commensurate at-risk contribution of land, capital, equipment, as well as personal labor or active personal management. That's what we've known as the right-hand rules, the left-hand rules. Now, the final rule here removes a big trap in terms of how those contributions have been historically evaluated. Previously, if an owner or a member received a salary or a guaranteed payment from the entity, that compensated labor or management was just ignored. It was completely disregarded in making the determination as to whether they were actively engaged. You couldn't count that at all. They would have to have satisfied the active engagement test personally in some other fashion. Just being paid was not enough. Now, effective for 2026, compensated labor and management will count toward the actively engaged determination for all types of these qualified pass-through entities. So, for example, if I have a daughter that operates as an S corporation shareholder, let's say she gets a $90,000 salary for her daily management of the farming operation, her management contribution is no longer penalized. It's not ignored. It now qualifies her as an active owner. So that effectively adds a full separate payment limit to the operation. Absolutely huge.
1: As we're thinking about all this, what are a few other factors to take into consideration?
0: Well, we've got AGI certifications, the 75% farm income waiver. Those are big ones. So the final rule said if we've got a qualified pass-through entity, we're not going to certify compliance with the 900,000 average AGI limitation at the entity level. In other words, what that rule is if I have AGI that exceeds that $900,000 threshold, I'm not eligible to receive any payment limits. That's a cap that was put in a number of years ago on a desire by the Congress to try to tailor farm program payments to the relatively smaller operations. So if I have a high AGI, I can't get payment limits. What the rule does now is if we've got a qualified pass-through entity and we're determining whether the 900,000 average AGI limit applies, they're not going to certify compliance at the entity level. Instead, what they're going to do is they're going to see whether that threshold has been passed or exceeded by tracking. So tracking is pushed entirely down the chain to the individual member level, skipping the embedded pass-through layers. So that's a big deal. So the another one is that the standard 900,000 AGI cap is completely waived for certain types of disaster and conservation programs. If at least 75% of the producer's average gross income is derived from farming, ranching, or silviculture. So what Congress is saying here in OBA, they said, well, if you've got a disaster or something, you're putting in some type of conservation program, we want you to be able to do that. We will partner with you on that. So that cap comes off in those types of situations. Now, that applies to specific programs in my article. It is behind all of this discussion. I list what those programs are. And that's a big deal. And

0: Then the other thing on this $900,000 cap is that it evaluates adjusted gross income, which is your net income after deductions. And the 75% exception, however, looks at gross income. That's total revenue before expenses. Now, ag operations typically generate high gross revenues relative to net returns. And so a legitimate farming operation with a high AGI due to non-farm investments or unique tax years can often easily clear that 75% gross farm income threshold. And if you want that waiver for starting with the 2026 program year, what farmers are going to have to do is evaluate their gross income over the three-year baseline period. So that'd be 22, 23, and 24. We always skip the immediate year back and then go get the prior three. And then you would need to have that certification be verified by, as the rules say, a licensed attorney or a CPA or an enrolled agent. But that waiver doesn't apply to traditional commodity programs like ARC or PLC. It applies to the disaster programs, specific ones, and specific conservation programs. So in other words, if you're over the 900,000 AGI cap, you're going to stay disqualified from commodity program payments, even if you meet the 75% gross farm income test when we're talking about ARC or PLC.
1: What are some things that agriculture producers should be doing right now?
0: Right now, they need to be talking to FSA. They need to get their updated operating plans done. So they need to prepare and submit the revised entity certifications to FSA. They've got a September 15 deadline on that they're going to deal with. I would suggest doing that well in advance of September 15. Keep in mind, your larger pass-through structures that contain six or more members are subject to an automatic 60-day state-level review timeline. So early submission for those, I think, is vital to ensure timely program compliance. And if you're at or near or above the 900,000 AGI threshold, get with your tax preparer, your tax professional, to isolate your gross revenue streams for 22, 23, and 24 to verify compliance with that new broader 75% farm gross income exception for disaster and conservation programs. And then I'd say document everything and document every owner that might count toward a stacked limit, that anybody that's contributing significant commensurate capital, land, or equipment, along with personal labor and management, that's truly at risk. We want to make sure you collect all of those people and show FSA that they're entitled to a payment. Those would be the big things to do now.
1: Roger, then from your perspective, how do you see this impacting agriculture?
0: This is huge. We saw this last year and looked at this and ran some numbers on this in terms of the additional ARC or PLC payments that'll be paid this fall compared to last year. It could be 4 to 5 times as high. We'll see how it shakes out in the end. But this is why you've heard USDA talking about bridge payments. The bridge was to get us to this fall because this only takes effect after the current government fiscal year ends. And so the 2026 crop year, those payments are this fall. This is going to be massive. It's a massive cash infusion into crop production agriculture, and we're going to see that this fall.
1: Roger, I appreciate you taking the time to join today.
0: Thanks, Shelby.
1: That was K-State and Washburn Law Professor Roger McOwen. You can read more on this topic by checking out his blog article titled USDA Final Rule Implements Significant Payment Limit and Eligibility Changes. I will link it in today's show notes on agtoday.net. We're cutting to a short break now, but we'll be right back.
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1: You're tuned in to Agriculture Today, and we continue our show discussing satellite imaging of Kansas wheat with K-State Agriculture Precision Specialist Deepak Joshi and Midway Extension Crops Agent Craig Dinkle. Deepak, Craig, I appreciate both taking the time to join us today.
6: Yeah, thanks for having me, Shelby.
1: Deepak, when we're looking at satellite imaging, what are you looking for when we're thinking about this Kansas wheat field?
7: Thank you, Selvi. Yeah, actually, satellite imaging is nowadays very useful in assessing the in-season growth and health of the crop. And especially right now, it's even more important during the growing season because right now in Kansas, we are experiencing a lot of environmental stress conditions, for example, drought and sometimes freezing temperature as well. So satellite imaging can help us detect the crop growth condition over the time period. They work based on the light reflectance, and they get the information about the crop in different wavelength of the light, which are visible to human, as well as they also detect the invisible light as well, which are not visible to the human eye. So they get the information even more detailed than human eye can see, actually.
1: And what information are you able to get detailed with this?
7: Actually, that's a great question. So we have been using the satellite image during the different time, and not only the one image, but we look the different time period of the images. For example, recently we published an article in the e-update where we monitored one wheat field and during the different time period, and we used the different five images at a different growth stage. And we mapped the NDRE image using the satellite image, and that NDRE will tell you about the wheat health condition. And over the time, we saw that the wheat health was NDRE value for the wheat field was decreasing. That means there was some drought effect or environmental stress effect, and that's why the crop health was decreasing over the time, actually.
1: Does this involve you going out or just getting on a website? How do you get these images?
7: Yeah, that's a great question. Nowadays, these are there are a lot of such satellite images available, which are free to use as well. For example, NASA provide a Landsat satellite images, which are free. And another is satellite, which are also free. And there are so many other commercial satellite as well, which you have to pay to use their data. And so these can be used free as well as a paid version as well, so can be used by anyone.
1: Craig, what was it like seeing this application in your district?
6: Yeah, definitely very thankful for a good working partnership and relation with Deepak to have this opportunity for this Ellsworth County producer that we did this on his wheat field this year. You know, it's just goes to show how producers can utilize these tools such as satellite imagery and that to assess their fields during the growing season, and especially in a year like this where our wheat crop was faced with a lot of environmental and drought stressors. It can just give them more information about that field and what's going on, and, you know, see the variability in the soil types and those more droughty areas as that, you know, drought progresses and gets worse, you know, so that they're aware of these areas.
1: What history, when you were looking at this field, were you also able to see when it comes to crop conditions?
6: Yeah, that was another good positive that came from this. You know, we got to visit with the producer and get some more history about the field. And obviously we knew that there's current oil wells and production on this ground. But, you know, with talking to them, you know, some of the areas that show up were either old oil well sites that, you know, are no longer in production. You can also see some of the pipelines that go through the field, going to the tanks where the oil, you know, gets deposited at the edge of the field. So it's just kind of there again, gives you a little bit more history of some of those activities that might have affected the soil, you know, with a lot of, you know, compaction or traffic, you know, disturbances, even, you know, a long time ago. So if you're a new landowner or bought a new piece of land and, you know, didn't maybe know some of these things, a satellite image can also kind of help you make some determination of something's going on to, you know, look into or, you know, get some history on.
1: With this information, do you see your producer using it as they move forward with this field?
6: Yeah. There again, it's the satellite imagery is just another tool in the toolbox for any producer, whether they're currently using it or looking at getting into it. You know, it can help you there again determine if you're consistently seeing these areas show up year after year. If you then tie that in with more data points, such as, you know, yield monitor data from your combine, you can then start to maybe do some precision ag fertility management or variable rate seeding. It just, like, there again, just kind of is another tool in the toolbox for better management of your crop fields and looking at possibly reducing the inputs such as fertilizer, seed, and then helping produce, you know, optimize your good areas and manage your poorer areas accordingly.
1: Deepak today focused towards discussing wheat, but is this something that's applicable to other crops as well?
7: Yeah, definitely, Selvi. I think it's not only for the wheat, actually, it's applicable to all the crops as well. Not only the row crop, it's also applicable on the pasture and rangeland as well. So it have a wide application. And also satellite, benefit about satellite images, they cover whole earth. So this, not only the one small field, they cover, if we want to do the similar study for the county level or, you know, state level, and we can get the satellite image for the whole county or for the whole state as well. And so that's another benefit for the satellite images. So it can be work for any crop in any places as well.
1: How do you see this progressing forward?
7: Yeah, I think this is a really important technology. And after we published this article, I got a call from the person who is working on the crop insurance. He told me that this is really applicable on his work as well, because based on this map, he can see where is a high damage and where is a low damage. That can be useful to estimate the yield loss as well at the end of the season, and which can be helpful to the grower if they want to claim the insurance due to the drought effect or any environmental effect. So that's where we are working on right now. We are trying to develop do more research on this one. So this can be used to our grower and to help them to make the on-farm decision in the real time as well. So this have a huge application in the future, actually.
1: And Craig, from your perspective, for producers or even county or district extension agents, how do you see it moving forward?
6: Yeah, there again, it's just like, you know, another, you know, if I get contacted by a farmer that wants me to look at something in a satellite field with issues, specific issues, and if there is satellite imagery available that I can utilize to best, you know, target, you know, those areas I need to go look at, you know, in previous, you know, jobs, you know, I have worked as a crop consultant scouting fields, and anytime I was able to get a higher view, aerial view, that just helps you, you know, better understand what's going on in that field. And this is the same type of deal. It's just, you know, a satellite image, you know, basing on where your areas, you know, where the crop's growing good and where the areas that So it just helps you target in and be more effective in how you're learning what's going on and getting to the bottom of, you know, some of the issues that might be going on in the field.
1: Craig, Deepak, I appreciate both taking the time to join us today.
7: Thank you, Cindy.
6: Thank you.
1: That was K-State Agriculture Precision Specialist Deepak Joshi and Midway District Crops Agent Craig Dinkle. I will link an article on this topic in today's show notes on agday.net. Before we cut to a break, we're now going to be joined by USDA's Rod Bain and World Agricultural Outlook Board Chair Mark Jekanowski.
8: While U.S. wheat production forecasts were lowered in June due to a projected decrease in the winter wheat crop, USDA's June world wheat supply and demand estimates reflect other nations contributing to a 1 million ton production increase from the previous month.
9: Increase this month for world wheat production is driven by very good outlook for the crops in the Black Sea region, in particular Russia and Ukraine. We raised Russia's wheat production forecast by 2 million tons. We're now at 88 million. Also raised Ukraine by 500,000 tons to 23.5 million tons. The growing conditions have been nearly ideal. We've been getting a lot of rain throughout the spring, not too hot, so favorable temperatures, and that's really been supporting the outlook for their winter wheat production.
8: World Agricultural Outlook Board Chair Mark Jekanowski says in addition to the U.S., Australia is also expected to produce less wheat than forecasted in May. I'm Rod Bain reporting for the U.S. Department of Agriculture in Washington, D.C.
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1: It's time for a look at your markets here on KFRM. In the grain markets for corn, July is up 4.5 at 418.25. September's up 4.5 at 427. And December's up 4.5 at 447. For the Kansas City wheat, July is up 10.25 at 644. September's up 10.25 at 651.25. And December's up 10.25 at 666.5. In the Chicago wheat, July is up 13 at 609. September's up 13.25 at 617.5. And December's up 12.75 at 634.5. For the soybeans, July is up 4 at 1134. August is up 4.5 at 1139. And November's up 5 at 1151.5. For the soybean meal, July is up 1 at 10 cents at 304.90. August is down 20 cents at 305. And September is down 80 cents at 304. For the soybean oil, July is down 122 now at 71.70. August is down 102 at 70.26. And September is down 78 at 69.06. In the cotton futures, July is up 159 at 76.60. October is up 138 at 78.91. And December is up 192 at 79.67. In the livestock futures for live cattle, that's down 7 at 255.22. August is down 82 at 248.37, and October is down 95 at 241.05. For the feeder cattle, August is down 160 at 365.25. September is down 205 at 363.22, and October is down 210 at 360.32. For the lean hogs, July is down 22 at 94.52. August is up 122 at 96.27. And October is up 100 at 80.92. In the oil futures, West Texas crude is up 91 at 76.96. Gasoline is up 1 penny at 2.89. And heating oil is up 6 cents at 3.23. And that's been a look at your markets here on KFRM. Coming up next, we got another wheat harvest tour report and the last segment of agriculture today. And shortly, we'll hear from BCI Cattle Chat. It's time now for the Kennequip Case IH 2026 Wheat Harvest Tour Report, sponsored in part by Kansas Wheat, Kaufman Seeds Incorporated, Purple Wave Auction, and KFRM.
2: I'm Lexi Bates for KFRM. Joining me is Brent Boyd. He is the Grain Division Manager for Pride Ag Resources in Dodge City, Kansas. Brent, thanks for joining me today.
3: Thank you.
2: Can you tell me how wheat harvest has progressed so far in this area?
3: Yeah, so far this year, it's going good. We got an early start, then we had to come out of the fields due to rain. And then a few days later, we did get back in. Still way above schedule. Yields were surprisingly better than what was anticipated. Point test weight held in there really good. 61 pounds is what we was getting prior to the rain. Then after the rain, we lost 2-3 pounds, but still surprisingly good yields. It's still too early to kind of get an average of what I think that we're going to take in our area, but again, it sure has started out to be better than what was anticipated.
2: And have you guys scanned for any diseases in the crop or any sort of pest problems you're dealing with this year?
3: As far as scanning, we haven't. I am hearing a lot of that news where there was a lot of mosaic, it seems like, this year. I'm hearing some other diseases, some wheat streak. But I think that between that, some freeze damage, and then the drought, it sure has knocked the yields down and the anticipated harvest intake.
2: Awesome. Well, thanks so much for the update, Brent.
3: Thank you.
2: That's been Brent Boyd, the Grain Division Manager at Pride Ag Resources in Dodge City, Kansas. I'm Lexi Bates for KFRM.
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5: When we talk about neurologic cases or brainers, I think there's some pretty distinct things that we need to think about. And I guess I'd ask you guys first for when somebody says a neurologic case, Bob, tell me what kind of clinical signs are you describing? What are you picturing when I say, hey, I've got a neuro case? What are you picturing is going on?
6: Well, that's actually, you know, a lot of times where we start is it's a brainer or a neurologic case, meaning, you know, something affecting the nervous system. And that can show up, you know, so some of the signs might be just kind of weakness. You can see stumbling, you know, a gait abnormality. You can see circling or apparent blindness. Occasionally you'll see something where they're down and they're paddling. Another one is head pressing. And the interesting thing is, and I'm glad Scott is here, is, you know, there's some overlap of potential causes for each of those, but those, you know, exactly what you're seeing, is it just weakness? Is it staggering? Is it down and paddling? Those actually are pretty important hints to the veterinarian about what might be causing it, because all of those are nervous system problems, but they're hitting different parts of the nervous system.
5: Well, and we talk about nervous system that affects basically the brain and spinal column or something that's more diffuse. And sometimes they'll show some of those, as you talk about, the wobbling, staggering, almost looks like they're walking drunk if they're mm-hmm. up.
6: Yeah, exactly.
5: Or if they're down, and when you say paddling, it's almost like they're running.
6: Right. They're running, but they're on their side.
5: They're on their side. They're
6: yeah.
5: not going anywhere.
6: Yeah.
5: So, Scott, what are some of the questions? Somebody calls you and they say, hey, and they describe some of this list of signs that Bob mentioned, which we won't see all the signs in the same animals. And you're going to start asking them some questions. What are some of the things that you're going to want to know?
7: That's a good question. So I want to start. There are some of those. There's some overlap with metabolic disease and some other things that can be pretty subtle, like your gait abnormalities. It could just be, you know, maybe their back end turns sideways a little bit when they walk, or maybe their muscles aren't quite firing like they're supposed to. So you get a little of this incoordination. So there's it sounds really easy when you make a list of things that you see. It's really not that easy in reality. There's some overlap there. But a lot of the questions, I guess my first question I'm going to ask is what type of animal are we talking about? Are we talking about adult animals? Are we talking about baby calves? Are we talking about somewhere in between? You know, those aren't the only ones, but is it limited to one age group? Are there a certain type of animal affected? And then the next question is, where are they? Like, what type of housing are they in? Are they in a dry lot? Are they out on pasture? And has any of that changed recently? And those first three questions, I think, narrow a lot of things down.
5: Why does the age of the animal matter?
7: So in toxicology, I get to ignore a lot of infectious disease, but I think this holds true too, that there's young animals are typically more susceptible to a lot of toxic exposures and infectious disease in a lot of ways. So that narrows it down. If you have only adults affected and no young animals, my differential list changes substantially immediately on the spot.
5: Yeah. And there's a few of those signs, the clinical signs or the description that Bob outlined, that, as you mentioned, they could be tied to metabolic disease. To think about that from a cow-calf standpoint, there are some animals with milk fever or grass tetany that may show some signs that you go, oh, it looks a little bit like neurologic. There are also some young calf diseases and even extreme cases of respiratory disease. They can show some of those signs of walking difficultly or other issues. So we have to do some more in-depth tests, which a lot of times is hands-on for the veterinarian. They're going to want to do a good thorough physical exam of that animal, figure out exactly what's going on.
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5: Hi, welcome to BCI Cattle Chat. I'm Brad White. Happy to have you with us and happy to have our crew here in the studio. Morning, Bob.
6: Good morning, everybody.
5: Scott.
7: Morning, guys.
5: We've got several good topics to talk about today. We've got a listener question on how to select the right bulls for our heifers, which is a good follow-up to our conversation we had a few weeks ago with Dr. Lee Jones from Boehringer Ingelheim. Also, we're going to talk about managing water in the summer. But we're going to start out with one of Scott's favorite topics, which is on neurologic cases and how do we work those up? What are some of the things we do and what do we mean when we say a neurologic case? Before we get into those, I wanted to remind you, if you have a listener question, we really enjoy getting those. You can reach out to us on social media or you can send us an email at bci@ksu.edu. I'd like to switch to our listener question, and I think this is a great question, and they talked about replacement heifers. So I'm going to have replacement heifers and am struggling with the trade-off between birth weight and weaning weight. So a little bit of background, birth weight and weaning weight are typically related and positively correlated. So if birth weight is low, weaning weight's a little bit lower. If birth weight is high, weaning weight's a little bit higher. I sell weaning weight, but I don't get to sell weaning weight if I had trouble calving.
6: Yeah,
5: so exactly. I'm reading into what they're thinking about this question. So Bob, what are your thoughts? What's the trade-off? How do I make that decision?
6: Well, it's a classic question that cattlemen deal with. One of the things, because calving difficulty, particularly in heifers, is a big deal. And it's relatively common. It's probably impossible to totally eliminate any risk of difficult calving with heifers. But one of our good tools is low birth weight, high calving ease bulls. Will reduce that risk of calving difficulty quite substantially. The one caveat I have is, though, I think it's possible to go too far. In that if you go with really easy calving ease, really low birth weight, you're giving up quite a bit of weaning weight. And I'm not sure the value of the additional reduced calving difficulty is worth that for a couple of reasons. One is, one of the reasons that they have a low birth weight is their gestational length is less. Particularly if I go several generations of selecting for low birth weight bulls, my length of pregnancy gets shorter, and we run into some viability problems if those calves are really small or really young. And so I saved a calf death loss on one hand, but then I caused a calf death loss on the other hand. So to answer your question, I'm selecting relatively low birth weight bulls and relatively high calving ease bulls, but not necessarily at the extremes. I don't need to go out and buy semen or a bull that's just absolutely, you know, the best in the breed or highest, most extreme in the breed for those traits. I just want, you know, better than average, and then manage the heifers well so they're in good body condition, good skeletal size, and I still may have a little bit of dystocia, so I can't completely select my way out of all risk of calving ease. So it's kind of balance the trade-offs.
5: Not to forget, the calving problems in heifers are most often due to fetal dam size mismatch. So if I spend all my time just selecting the bull and not getting the heifer to the right weight, I'm still going to struggle.
6: So you have to have both
5: there to have it. And I think as you said, you may not select the best of both, but you have different selection options if you choose to artificially inseminate your heifers than if you're going to go with a natural service bull. And that's, there's some trade-offs there as well. Scott, what are your thoughts on this?
7: I think there's a bell curve for a reason, and I'm typically in the moderation camp really when you select any of those things. But that particular question, I think I'm probably more inclined to lean more towards the lower birth weight on a heifer, knowing that it's going to take, you know, as our discussion a couple weeks ago, 2.5 to 3 calves to pay for her. I'm probably okay giving up some weaning weight on that first one to do the best I can to ensure she doesn't have dystocia problems, because that seems like a much bigger concern than, you know, giving up 30 pounds of weaning weight to me.
5: And the trick there is now I need to have a heifer bull, which by nature means I probably need to have a big enough group of heifers that I'm using that bull just on heifers. And he doesn't probably graduate from heifers to go breed cows when he gets older, right?
6: Yeah, that's my preference. Is actually, if he's got the traits that make him a good sire for heifers, he may be giving up too much to breed him on mature cows. And then you run into the problem of, well, eventually he gets too heavy. He gets too big to breed heifers naturally. So sometimes we have producers that'll collect that bull if they really like the calves out of him. Or you end up turning those bulls over a little bit more quickly than you would necessarily a bull that can stay in the mature herd over multiple years.
5: Yeah, and I mentioned there's different options out there, AI versus natural.
6: So
5: I think you guys hit the high points on there's trade-offs, but as you said, Scott, maybe lean more toward the birth weight. And Bob, you said, I don't want the best of either. I want one that will have live calves, and they get – so I think you're saying similar to Scott. So great question. Appreciate you sending that in. The other topic I wanted to address, and I think this really – as we think through all times of year, water is important – but really important in the summer, the hot weather months. And we know that the quantity of water as well as the quality are both important. And sometimes that's hard to gauge because I don't really know how much cows are drinking. In many scenarios, we're out of a pond or we're out of an automatic water. How do I make sure they have enough quantity? And Scott, I'll ask you first.
7: I think it's probably easier with a pond. I mean, if the pond has water in it, that's probably adequate quantity.
5: They have enough.
7: The automatic water is a little bit tougher because the demand on that system is going to change, you know, hour by hour. Probably there's going to be certain times where the entire herd wants to go up and get a drink. You may not have the flow to accomplish that. And that's going to be tough unless you're monitoring it visually or with a camera setup of some kind. It's going to be hard to gauge that, I think.
5: Yeah, it is. One of the things is they will tend to hang out by the water, especially if the water is in a shaded source. But they shouldn't be hanging out there 100% of the time. So that's one of the concerns that I see is if they're all hanging out in the water or if they're hanging out in the water at unusual times. Bob, what are some of the things you watch for?
6: Yeah, you know, the other caveat, I mean, I love a good pond as a water source, but access is important. And there are parts of the year, particularly if we run into a drought situation and the ponds get really low, access can actually be a problem because there's mud around that pond or something like that where cows can't get to or get into trouble if they are. And so I think, yes, you've got a pond in the pasture, but that doesn't mean you can just stop worrying about water. I think you have to monitor the access and make sure the cattle can get to it easily where they're not going to get into trouble.
5: Pretty scientific tests you can do to do that is you can walk all the way down to the water.
6: See if you can make it.
5: And if you
6: come back with
5: one boot, then it's a little bit tricky.
6: Yeah, and then you start having to think about, well, I've got to provide another source. So that might be hauling water, you know, with a big tank, something like that to provide a second source. And if it's a bad enough situation, you may even have to fence the cows out of the pond to force them to use the other water source if I'm really concerned about access to that pond.
5: Or force them to have an access lane. And I've seen some ponds where they have an access lane. They've graveled and they've tried that stuff will sink. But you've got a specific area that you're having them go in and out of the pond. And I think that leads to if I'm not having enough of those, I may end up hauling water. And Scott, I know you have some tips there. If I'm thinking about hauling water, what are some considerations?
7: Stresses me out. I run into too many cases where, you know, emergency situation, got to haul water. And the easiest thing to do is the fertilizer tanks on a trailer because they're mobile and that's their purpose. But those are agricultural fertilizers that are typically really concentrated, meant to be applied to, usually diluted and applied to thousands of acres. And so you got to think about how concentrated those products are. It does not take very much residual product, even if you dilute it over 1,000 gallons, to still cause a problem with cows. And I see, I bet I see 15 cases every year where somebody wipes out a significant portion of the herd doing just that. And, you know, best intentions, right? I would do the exact same thing. But if that's going to be the case, you need a dedicated water hauler. And I've even run into cases where the 6-foot discharge tube coming out of the tank wasn't cleaned. There's enough residual product in there, it tipped over some adult cows.
5: It doesn't take much. And I think anybody that's used a tank of any sort knows you never get that thing completely empty. There's always a little bit of something sloshing around there in the bottom. And so your recommendation is, if I'm going to haul water, it needs to be a water-only tank. You'd probably label it in some way, big Sharpie, big marker, paint on it. This is only our water tank.
7: That's it. That's all it gets used for, period.
5: Yeah. And I think we want to, hopefully you don't have to haul a bunch of water, but sometimes you do. The other, I'm going to flip back to ponds, because the other thing that we'll get questions on is blue-green algae. Give us, what are we, there's a lot of times that ponds will have an algae or a scum on top. And do I need to worry about all that? Do I need to limit access to the pond if I see any algae build up?
7: That's a great question. So there's a lot of aquatic vegetation that grows that is not blue-green algae. And it's really hard to tell, grossly, honestly. You need a microscope to really sort it out. There are some, they call it a jar test. You take up a scoop of the water, set it on a counter, walk away for a half an hour. Most of the toxic blue-green algaes are buoyant. So they will float to the top. You'll have a rim of green, looks like green paint or pea soup at the top. That's bad. Usually the aquatic vegetation, other than a plant called duckweed, usually the aquatic green algaes will at least suspend somewhat in the water. Now, duckweed, you should be able to see individual leaves and roots, but it can look the same. It'll cover the entire surface of the pond. It floats on the surface. It's blown by the wind. And so a lot of times with blue-green algae and duckweed, they look the same. They'll get blown to one corner of the pond. You really need a microscope to sort it out. And so blue-green algae, it's a nitrogen-phosphorus accumulation with hot, still weather is kind of what we run into risk factor-wise. This time of year, we've had positive samples already and will continue probably through the month of October.
5: And so if I think I have that or I'm concerned about it, I could take a water sample and send that in?
7: Yeah, most diagnostic labs can do some sort of testing. So that's the hard part, too. Just because the algae's there doesn't mean they're making toxins. But for me, those toxins are so potent. If the algae are there, I just assume it's probably shouldn't be used until the bloom's gone. And I think an important part is those blue-green algae are normal components of basically every water system. It's just we get these proliferations at certain times, which we call blooms. And a lot of times it seems like that follows some big rainfall. So you get like this influx of nutrients that come in. It's hot. The water's still. And then the algae just go nuts and you get a bloom is what we call it. You'll see it called harmful algal blooms, depending where you look. But it's really when they just go nuts that they're a problem.
5: And the solution is, do I have to do some sort of pond treatment or do I just fence them out of there and wait till it goes away?
7: Fencing them out and just waiting till it goes away is the easiest and probably honestly the best recommendation. But you should test, before you turn them back in, when the bloom's gone and you think it's okay, have it tested. You can measure the toxins in there. The testing is kind of expensive, but not as expensive as having a pretty dangerous outcome. And then there's a lot of ways that you can try to manage it, which I don't think we have time for today, but there are some options out there, but they all take some labor.
5: Yeah. But making sure that the cattle have access to the appropriate quantity and quality of water, we've talked about a couple of caveats, is important as you go through the summer. And the three of us have seen cases where water access or limitation can become a problem. So just briefly, what if I find a scenario and for whatever reason, let's say the well went out and it was out for a day and I go out the next day, the cattle are around the empty water and I've got to handle that situation. My inclination is get them as much water as fast as possible. But you guys would say what?
6: Yeah, actually, that's a bad idea. In that,
5: see, I appreciate you being around to tell me that on my idea.
6: Exactly, don't do that. So we call it salt toxicity, but they don't necessarily have to be on a high salt diet to have this problem. They just have to be held away from water, and then if they're given too much access to water, picture a cow that's really dehydrated, and then all of a sudden she's got access to all the water she wants, you can run into salt toxicity, which causes a brain lesion, so and oftentimes death. And so as hard as it sounds, you've got to allow them to have just a little bit of water at a time. And it, so you can't just turn on the water and leave. You're going to have to spend some time. If you get into one of those scenarios where cattle have been away from water for a couple of days, you've got the next couple of days work cut out for you.
7: Yeah. So the best recommendation is to replace the dehydration over 24 hours, which is really hard to do in a group scenario. We've got creative in certain situations where you just run water on the ground, so they have to slurp little bits at a time. And you may have to come back and do that several times. You know, even in swine barns, we've just run it on plywood on the floor because, you know, they've got slatted floors. Give them access to a little bit at a time for a lot of times to replace that fluid deficit. But it's going to depend on what you've got, you know, access-wise, what kind of water sources, what kind of scenario you're in. But that's a great place to work with your veterinarian, and you're going to have to probably get creative.
5: Yeah, and if you'd like to learn more about salt toxicosis or salt toxicity, Scott and I did a bovine science with BCI a couple weeks ago that was focused just on a case just like this. So appreciate you guys joining today and answering some of those listener questions. If you have a listener question for us, you can send us an email at bci@ksu.edu.

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1: It's time for a look at your markets here on KFRM. In the grain markets for corn, July's up 4.5 at 418.25. September's up 4.75 at 427.25. And December's up 4.75 at 447.25. For the Kansas City wheat, July's up 11.75 at 645.5. September's up 12.25 at 653.25. And December's up 11.75 at 668. In the Chicago wheat, July's up 14 at 610. September's up 14.5 at 618.75. And December's up 14 at 635.75. For the soybeans, July is up 4.75 at 11.34.75. August is up 5.25 at 11.39.75. And November is up 5.75 at 11.52.25. For the soybean meal, July is down 10 cents at 304.70. August is down 30 cents at 304.90. And September is down 80 cents at 304. For the soybean oil, July is down 135 at 71.57. August is down 114 at 70.14. And September is down 91 at 68.92. In the cotton futures, July is up 187 at 76.88. October is up 223 at 79.76. And December is up 206 at 79.81. In the livestock futures for live cattle, June's up 20 at 255.50. August is down 47 at 248.72. And October's up, down 62 at 241.40. For the feeder cattle, August is down 82 at 366.05. September's down 87 at 364.40, and October is down 77 at 361.65. For the lean hogs, July is down 30 at 94.47, August is up 100 at 96.05, and October is up 65 at 80.57. In the oil futures, West Texas crude is up 65 at 76.70. Gasoline is up.
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1: 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And that's been a look at your markets here on KFRM. Coming up next is Livestock Lines, and shortly we'll have morning market analysis with Pinion.
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1: This is Steve Knopfinger for Livestock Lines, and today I'm talking with Dan Hallstrom. He's the president and CEO for the U.S. Meat Export Federation. Today he's going to give us an update on where the different meat exports are currently and how they're doing. Dan, where are we just in general on meat exports currently?
4: Yeah, thanks, Steve. Yeah, if you're starting with pork, we just got the April stats, so year-to-date on pork, for the first 4 months of the year, things are looking really good. We are up 4% on volume and value globally, a little over 1 million metric tons, and almost $3 billion in sales on pork. And this is definitely record pace above last year, and of course the previous record was 2024. So, yeah, it'd almost be easier to tell you which markets are not up. Most markets are up on pork, led by Latin America. Mexico's up 3%. Last year was a record by far. We're ahead of last year a little bit, 5% year-to-date for Mexico. Central America is up. The region as a whole, last year was a record for them. We're up 8% year-to-date there. But there's a lot of other markets, too, kind of contributing to this. The one that stands out in Asia is Japan. Japan's up 17% versus a year ago. Each of the first 4 months of this year have seen growth Now, granted, last year's numbers were exceptionally low, lower than we would have liked to see. So, but nevertheless, we are seeing a comeback in Japan. And, you know, looking down the list here, the Caribbean, you're looking at places like the Philippines are up, Taiwan's up. So really broad-based growth on pork to the tune of the value per export, value per head exported is about $67, a little over $67 year-to-date. So very, very good numbers on pork.
1: What's driving some of that growth?
4: Well, I think you have several things at work here, depending on the part of the world you're talking about. I think number one, you know, you have a growing middle class in a lot of these countries, Mexico, Central America, places like this, where they're demanding protein and willing to, even though our, you know, prices year on year are a bit higher, they're still seeing the value. I think the short beef supply globally, not just in the U.S., but places like Brazil are down and other markets are down on supply. So I think the relatively short supply globally of beef is probably giving pork a bit of a push as well in terms of demand. So although beef demand, we're going to get to beef in a second here, but beef demand has been very, very good as well.
1: And while we're on that, how are beef exports doing now?
4: Yeah. Beef exports year-to-date were down 11% on volume, down 7% on value, but a big chunk of that was the first quarter, which where China a year ago had relatively big numbers. Remember, April, May of last year is about the time we lost access to China on beef, so you're going to start seeing the year-on-year comparisons being a little easier to compare starting in May. But outside of that, I mean, you look at what's going on year-to-date, you know, we're seeing good growth out of some of the Asian markets. Taiwan is up 19% year-to-date on volume. You look at Mexico. Mexico is steady with a year ago when you consider the price levels on rounds and some of the key products that they buy. That's a really good sign. Korea's down 6%. Japan's down 7 or 8%. I think in the whole scheme of things, those numbers are pretty good considering where the supply is at and the prices. So looking down the list here, other markets, they're doing well. Indonesia, we had a lot of issues on permits access last year. It appears that's behind us, and we're starting to get back to normal on Indonesia. So you've got 300% growth, almost 3,000 metric tons to Indonesia in the first quarter. So, yeah, I think, we know prices are high and supplies are down a bit, which is hurting us on some of the commodity products in some of these regions, but it's not an issue of demand. Demand is still very, very good. It's probably a bit more of an issue of supply availability of some of these products.
1: And how's lamb doing?
4: Yeah, lamb continues to perform, much smaller, of course, as you know, compared to beef and pork. But if you look year-to-date on lamb, we are just down a couple percent from a year ago. The two leading markets, of course, being the Caribbean region, led by Bahamas in particular, and Mexico. So, yeah, and lamb prices are very high as well. The supply situation is relatively tight for them, but nevertheless, our key customers that buy U.S. lamb are still buying at these levels. So, yeah, I think overall the demand situation for red meat protein in general is solid.
1: And if any of our listeners would like to continue following up on this, where can they go to for that?
4: Yeah, well, I'd start with our website, www.usmef.org, or you can always give us a call. We're more than happy to give people a more detailed update about what's going on in any part of the world. So, yeah, we would welcome that.
1: Thank you, Dan, for sharing that with us today. This is Steve Knopfsinger with Livestock Lines. Have a good one. It's time for a look at your markets here with Aaron Summer Opinion. Aaron, how are the markets doing today?
5: Good morning. Grains were higher at the break and held higher through this morning. President Trump told G7 leaders that a ceasefire agreement reached with Iran is not final, but rather a memorandum of understanding to continue talking while reopening the Strait of Hormuz. Trump said that he will start bombing Iran at any time if he doesn't like where things are going. Chinese Foreign Minister stated something similar after Pakistan updated the Chinese government on the agreement, re-emphasizing that the agreement is far from an endpoint, and that considerable work must be done to achieve lasting peace in the region. The crude oil markets fell to a 15-week low this morning, suggesting that energy markets assume that supplies will soon be back to normal. That couldn't be further from the truth. It is expected to be many months and into next year before energy flows through the strait return to pre-war levels. This means that global deficits will continue to build in the meantime. That assumes that the fighting actually does stop and the Strait of Hormuz does open and remain open. Meanwhile, G7 leaders stated this week that they intend to work towards rerouting energy flows to reduce their dependency on the Strait of Hormuz. It was long believed that Iran didn't have the naval power to actually close the strait, which it doesn't, but Iran showed over the past several months that it doesn't need naval force to shut down the strait, just the threat of tankers and freighters being hit by missiles or drones. We must keep in mind that many of the most contentious issues with Iran have not been settled, and they likely won't be anytime soon, leaving the door open for escalation again at any point. Remember that this week is shortened due to a holiday on Friday, so there will be no trade on Friday. We'll resume on Monday. Corn was able to close higher yesterday, but off of the highs, and it is getting some support from beans and wheat here this morning. A good part of the boost yesterday came from rumors that Chinese buyers are sniffing around for some beans and perhaps corn as well. With recent sell-off in the grains, it would be a good opportunity for buyers to get some purchases made at value prices compared to where we have been. We didn't see any confirmation of Chinese purchases yet, however, so we'll see when or if that does happen. Heavy rains are expected across Missouri, Illinois, Indiana, and the Delta regions next week, and are expecting to see 3 to 5 inches or more in some spots. Weather still looks ideal, and there are a few areas where crop stress are a major concern yet. There has been a little bit of talk about too much rain.

haven't really had a whole lot of issues yet. Crop stress in the western EU, however, particularly in southern France, is still a factor. Ukraine is done with their corn planting and weather is good and crop stress is minimal. India farmers are supposedly planting less corn acres and more beans this year. It'll be interesting to see how common this is around the world. On June 24th, Brazil's government is expecting to vote on an increase in their ethanol blend from 30 to 32%. Weekly ethanol production this morning was expected to come in at 1.108 million barrels, and the report showed 1.102 million barrels per day, or 324 million gallons. There were 108 million bushels used for corn used in the production process. I don't know if that's right, but 15.45 million bushels per day, which is below the 15.75 needed to reach the USDA's forecast of 5.575 billion bushels. Ethanol stocks held steady at 24.5 million barrels. Beans were a leader yesterday on rumors of possible Chinese buying, but we have seen no confirmation of purchases yet. That being said, bean market was able to hold on to yesterday and again today, so there may be some truth to the rumors. Expectations are that if there are any purchases from China, it would likely be for delivery this fall. Heavy widespread rains are giving some uncertainty as well, that the moisture could cause problems for the beans and in the important growing areas. Other parts of the Midwest are expected to see some rains as well, but likely not be as heavy. In the Southwest, looks like it'll stay mainly dry. Cooler temperatures are expected to help keep crop stress under control. With the Strait of Hormuz potentially opening back up, the trade is excited to be seeing fuel and fertilizer flowing again, but the VP of Public Relations at Mosaic says that sulfur production in particular, a key ingredient in phosphate fertilizer, will take months to resume a normal flow around the world. For this week at least, the market is hoping to see their dream of Chinese purchases come true, and it looks like to be providing some support for now. We got excited by the idea of Chinese buying as well, but Chinese interests are likely in beans and corn rather than wheat. With the break the price we have seen over the past month, any bullish news could help all the grains in general. Excessive rains in the Midwest and Delta are another concerning factor, and the rains like this in the soft red wheat growing areas could produce disease and test weight issues as the crop's looking to finish up. Ukraine and Russia are still going back and forth attacking each other's ports. French ending stocks were raised slightly to 3.5 million tons, up from 3.28 last month. Cattle were sharply higher with the opening at the lows and the close near the highs yesterday. With energy prices falling like they have been, the risk of recession is falling as well, and reduced concerns of a drop in retail beef demand. Tomorrow afternoon, we will see the cattle on feed report. Expectations for the reports to show on feed at 102.5% of last year, placements at 94%, and marketing is at 89.2%. The USDA estimated cattle slaughter yesterday came in at 109,000 head, bringing the total for the week to 208,000 head so far. USDA box beef cutout was up 486 at mid-session on Tuesday and closed 453 higher at 399.58. This was up from 392.90 last week. Looking over at the current markets, July corn is up 5 at 418 and 3 quarters, the September up 5 at 427 and a half, and the December up 5 at 447 and a half. July soybeans up 5 and a half at 1135 and a half, the August up 5 and 3 quarters at 1140 and a quarter, the September up 6 and a half at 1139 and 3 quarters, and the November up 6 and a half at 1153. July KC wheat is up 11 and a half at 645 and a quarter, the September up 11 and 3 quarters at 652 and 3 quarters, and the December up 11 and a quarter at 667 and a half. July Chicago is up 14 and a quarter at 610 and a quarter, the September up 14 and a quarter at 618 and a half, and the December up 13 and 3 quarters at 635 and a half. Over in the livestock, August live cattle are down 52 and a half at 248.65, the October down 70 at 241.30, the December down 80 at 239.92 and a half. August

0: Peters down 112.5 at 365.75. The September down 120 at 364.07.5. The October down 132.5 at 361.10. And the November down 85 at 358.25. And those are your markets.
1: Thanks, Aaron. 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
1: Thanks, Aaron. 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
0: You as well. 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
1: Coming up next, we'll have some town hall news, some Oklahoma news, and shortly we'll hear from Managing for Profit.
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3: Breaking news this hour from Town Hall. I'm Rich Thomason. The Trump team is facing pressure from Congress to release details of the U.S.-Iran deal and be signed on Friday in Geneva. The bottom line, though, according to the president, is that Iran will never have a nuclear weapon. Mr. Trump says that's just about 100% of what he sought in the deal. President Trump is venting. He's voicing frustration over Israel's attacks on Iranian-backed Hezbollah in Lebanon.
4: No, I'm not happy with the way Israel has handled themselves with Lebanon and with Hezbollah. They should have been able to do the job faster. It just goes on forever. And when that happens, it throws a negative light on the big deal, and that's the deal with Iran.
3: President's remarks cause for concern among some Israeli supporters, both here in the U.S. and abroad. Although November is still a long way off in the world of politics, new polling shows things tightening up ahead of the all-important midterm elections.
5: Republicans are closing the gap with Democrats, trailing by just 3 points among American adults, 39% to 36%, and by only 2 points among registered voters, 46% to 44%. The shift points to an increasingly competitive election season, with voter concerns like the cost of living shaping momentum on both sides. The poll comes after months of claims of a pending huge blue wave victory by Democrats in the fall. Ken Lorman reported.
3: President Trump says he is delaying the confirmation hearing for Jay Clayton, his choice for National Intelligence Director. Mr. Trump would like to concentrate first on getting a voter ID bill through Congress. Commerce Department reports today that retail sales rose a healthy 0.9% last month. That's much more than analysts were expecting. And on Wall Street, the Dow up 132 points, the Nasdaq 72 points lower. More on these stories at townhall.com.
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10: It's Trish Swoboda with KFRM, and it's time to take a look at your Oklahoma news today in your Oklahoma Journal entry. Oklahoma voters rejected State Question 832 on Tuesday, leaving the state's minimum wage unchanged at $7.25 per hour, the same rate that has been in place since 2009 and matches the federal minimum wage. The measure would have gradually increased the minimum wage to $15 an hour by 2029, with future adjustments tied to the cost of living. The first increase to $12 an hour would have taken effect January 1st. Business groups opposed the proposal, arguing that higher labor costs would likely lead to increased prices for consumers. Supporters contended that wage increases were needed to help workers manage rising costs for housing, groceries, and utilities. Backers of the initiative said the campaign succeeded in drawing attention to wage issues despite the outcome and pledged to continue advocating for higher pay. Some supporters also argued that turnout in the special election may have influenced the result. Oklahoma lawmakers have considered several minimum wage increase proposals in recent years, but none gained significant legislative support. Jannetty Marshall won the Democratic primary for Oklahoma State Superintendent on Tuesday, defeating former El Reno Public Schools Superintendent Craig McVeigh by a 58% to 42% margin. Marshall, a former member of the Tulsa Board of Education, will advance to the November 3rd general election, where she will face the winner of the Republican runoff between Robert Franklin and James Taylor on August 25th. The winner will succeed Superintendent Lindell Fields as head of the Oklahoma State Department of Education in the State Board of Education. Marshall, 67, served 8 years on the board governing Tulsa Public Schools and previously worked in law enforcement, corrections, and ministry. Despite being significantly outspent by McVeigh, she secured the nomination and attributed her success to connecting with voters across the state. Both candidates advocated increased investment in public education. Marshall emphasized literacy initiatives and stronger support for local districts, while McVeigh proposed a $500 million funding increase for schools. Following his defeat, McVeigh announced his support for Republican candidate Robert Franklin. A pursuit that began in Missouri ended Tuesday in a deadly officer-involved shooting in Ottawa County, Oklahoma, prompting an investigation by the Oklahoma State Bureau of Investigation. According to Miami police, the incident started in Joplin, Missouri, before crossing into Oklahoma. Authorities said the Quapaw Nation requested assistance as the pursuit entered the region. The driver of a Jeep later pulled into the Miami Welcome Center near the Will Rogers Turnpike, apparently mistaking it for an exit. The turnpike was closed for several hours, but has since reopened. Investigators said the driver then turned the vehicle around and briefly drove into oncoming traffic before stopping. At that point, both the driver and a passenger exited the vehicle, and at least one fired shots. Authorities said the two individuals then crossed the highway on foot while officers pursued them. Officers returned fire during the encounter, and both the driver and passenger were killed. No law enforcement officers were injured. The Oklahoma State Bureau of Investigation has taken over the case. Officials said the crime scene stretched across a wide area and would require several hours of processing. The officers involved have been placed on standard administrative leave pending the investigation. A new Oklahoma law is changing the rules for fireworks just ahead of the 4th of July holiday. Governor Kevin Stitt recently signed the Rockets Red Glare Act, allowing licensed retailers to sell fireworks year-round and legalizing the use of bottle rockets. The law reverses a state ban on bottle rockets that had been in place since the 1980s. Under the new law, people may use fireworks on private property, but they must notify their local fire department beforehand. Fireworks remain prohibited during burn bans when wind speeds exceed 20 miles per hour or where local ordinances restrict their use. The expanded access to fireworks has raised concerns among some military veterans who live with post-traumatic stress disorder. Loud explosions can trigger traumatic memories and increase anxiety. Many veterans choose to travel during the Independence Day holiday to avoid fireworks displays. Service animals often play an important role in helping veterans manage stress and remain calm during periods of frequent fireworks activity. The Centers for Disease Control and Prevention reports that emergency room visits related to tick bites increased this spring as warmer temperatures encouraged more outdoor activity. New CDC data shows tick bite-related ER visits rose significantly between March and April, with April recording the highest number of visits reported so far this year. Data for May has not yet been released. According to the CDC, tick bite-related visits typically increase during the warmer months, and the trend continued this spring. Young children and older adults are among the groups most frequently affected by tick bites. The Tulsa Health Department says ticks can transmit several illnesses, including Lyme disease, Alpha-Gal syndrome, and Rocky Mountain spotted fever. Health officials emphasize that a tick bite does not necessarily result in illness, but prevention remains important. They recommend using insect repellent, avoiding high-risk areas when possible, and performing regular tick checks after spending time outdoors. The Tulsa Health Department also provides community education events and offers an epidemiologist helpline for questions about tick bites and prevention. Experts advise anyone who develops a rash, fever, or flu-like symptoms following a tick bite to contact a healthcare provider. The CDC says tick activity generally increases during the spring and summer, making awareness and prevention important throughout the season. And that's a look at your Oklahoma News Today in your Oklahoma Journal entry. For more news from the KFRM listening area, visit KFRM.com. For your KFRM News, the voice of the Plains, I'm Trish Svoboda.
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12: I'm Lexi Bates for KFRM. Joining me is Eduardo Ramirez. He is the location manager for Ursic and Dahl Grain Elevator, just about 40 minutes west of Dodge City, Kansas. Eduardo, thank you so much for being with me today.
13: Well, thank you for being here.
12: Yeah, can you tell me how harvest is shaping up in your area so far?
13: So it's actually been a little bit better than expected. I think with the drought, a lot of people didn't think it was going to be the greatest, but I think asking a few farmers, they're saying that they're yielding anywhere between 40 and 60 bushel per acre.
12: And what is the quality like for those yields?
13: Random 58 test weight. But the rest have been anywhere between 60 and 64 test weight. So.
12: And what kinds of challenges or advantages are you seeing this year in this year's wheat harvest?
13: There's just not as many out there, but better than expected.
12: So. Good. Well, thanks so much for the update, Eduardo.
13: All right. Well, thank you.
12: That's been Eduardo Ramirez. He's the location manager for Ursic and Dahl Grain, just about 40 minutes west of Dodge City, Kansas. I'm Lexi Bates for KFRM.
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15: Rod Keene with a look at your regional summary. After a day of oppressively hot conditions builds over much of Kansas and Oklahoma today, a cold front will sweep through the region by tonight into Thursday morning. This will bring some temporary relief from the heat on Thursday. However, temperatures will continue to climb back further through the 80s and into the 90s on Friday into the weekend. Shower and storm chances will continue periodically across the region as a few upper-level disturbances will head east of the Rockies at times. These will churn up some isolated to scattered shower and storm chances the next several days. There are indications that rain and storm activity will become widespread over Nebraska and into portions of Kansas on Saturday and Saturday night. Then isolated to scattered storm chances will continue on and off throughout next week. And that's been a look at your regional summary right here on the Voice of the Plains, 550 AM, KFRM.
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0: Ag Economist says farm economy recovery is highly unlikely amid record high input costs. I'm Erin Anderson, and this is Managing for Profit on Brownfield. David Widmar with Agricultural Economic Insight says higher input costs are adding additional financial strain. We'll find out more right after this on Brownfield.
1: KFRM is proud to serve the agricultural producers of Cheyenne County. We're glad to be a part of great communities like St. Francis, Wheeler, and Bird City. Thanks for keeping it tuned to AM 550 KFRM, the voice of the
0: David
1: Plains.
0: David Widmar with Agricultural Economic Insight says the farm economy is not likely to recover anytime soon.
2: A few months ago, it felt like we were closer to equilibrium. We've seen this energy shock really kind of create all sorts of problems on that expense side of the ledger. We might not be able to service as much debt today that we did just a few years ago, even if we had the same profitability. But can we also get ourselves to where we can make some profits without needing these ad hoc programs?
0: He tells Brownfield inflation has started to moderate, but
2: we haven't seen the data, prices of equipment, prices for parts, all categories coming down and providing relief for producers. It's just increasing at a little bit more consistent or a little bit more moderate rate. Still at an annual positive increase. It's just not increasing, say, double digits.
0: The White House recently announced it would reduce the duties on ag and construction equipment from 25% to 15% starting on June 8th. Widmar says it could provide temporary cost reductions, but several other factors are still at play.
2: It's probably going to be helpful, but it's hard to say how it's going to show up in the data because there's a lot of moving factors, right? So we have more inflation in the economy than we had maybe a few months ago, also more inflation than the Fed would like. We also have higher energy prices right now. And I think it's going to be hard to say exactly how those tariffs are going to play out for a host of reasons, but one of the reasons why it's going to be hard to understand how these lower tariff rates are going to play out to the farm level is that tax passed along to individuals in the U.S. or are they paid by those manufacturers who are shipping those goods in the form of lower profitability, lower margins? They have a higher cost structure. It's just because there's a lot of other moving pieces going on in the economy. So I think of this as like we're taking one, reducing some of the wood that's on the fire that's causing this heat or this inflationary pressure that we see on equipment and machinery.
0: Widmar says without broader shifts in price structure and inflation, farmers won't likely see lasting cost savings. The Trump administration says the tariff reduction will remain in effect until 2027. For more ag news, markets, and weather, go to brownfieldagnews.com. I'm Erin Anderson, and this is Managing for Profit on Brownfield.
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5: In the sugar beet crop, about 40% of the crop is left to waste, left in the field doing nothing. We take those green leaves and turn it directly into functional food ingredients and other cake soil amendments.
3: That's Meyer Wachs, CEO of a British company, Kiome Limited. He says his company has developed methods of extracting proteins and other valuable materials from plant parts normally left in the field after harvest.
5: You see more and more consumers are valuing high protein foods and consistently looking for clean label ingredients. So less processed food. This is a general commercial reality, you could say.
3: Wach says with sugar beets, for example, British farmers normally gross about $1,200 an acre by just harvesting the beets. When his company processes the plant remnants from that harvest, the return can be 10 times that amount.
5: What we look to do with this is say, you know, what other inefficiencies can we solve, can we address that are on the farms today to improve farming for everybody, really, especially in a changing world, changing climatic world, and in a changing world of consumer preference.
3: Wach says the sugar beet model is scalable to alfalfa and many other leafy crops. That's Farm to Fork. I'm Daryl Anderson.
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7: 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Coming up next, the news with Mike Slater.
8: Thank you, Bill. It is Wednesday, June 17th, 2026. Here's what's happening today in America. Election day in the South. FBI stops attack. Antifa members arrested. An Iran announcement in France. That's all coming up. Then Bill's going to be here with your message of the day. But first, there were some elections in Georgia and Alabama yesterday, most notably. Let's start with the race for Senate. So this is the Georgia primary runoff election to go against the incumbent Democrat Ossoff for U.S. Senator. Congressman Mike Collins beat out former football coach Derek Dooley. Collins was the late Trump endorsement. In the governor's Republican runoff for Georgia, Rick Jackson beat out Burt Jones in a closer race. Jackson will face off against the former mayor of Atlanta, Keisha Lance Bottoms. In Alabama, this is for the primary runoff for Senate to replace Tuberville, who is running for governor of Alabama. Barry Moore beat out Jared Hudson, the former Navy SEAL. Congressman Barry Moore was endorsed by Trump as well. The FBI said it stopped a planned attack on the UFC event at the White House on Sunday night. They have taken five people into custody. The plot involved using drones loaded with explosives to attack the north side of the White House with the hopes that people would exit to the other side where they were going to have snipers ready to open fire on fleeing politicians and others. These five have been charged with conspiracy to commit murder. Authorities discovered the plot when the mother of one of the suspects, a 19-year-old, called local police in Ohio to report that her son had made several weapons purchases and was interacting with concerning people online. Worth noting that Andrew Giuliani, who's the head of the White House task force for the World Cup, said that all 78 World Cup matches in America have counter drone technology, which jams the drone up if it comes near the stadium. And the FBI in Miami and Atlanta have already seized 35 recreational drones near World Cup venues. The federal government has indicted 15 members of Antifa for conspiracy to impede or injure federal officers. The U.S. attorney said these defendants have not been charged for what they said, but for what they did. They all joined an agreement, a conspiracy, to interfere with lawful immigration enforcement operations. The conspiracy was not to interfere by their voice, but to do it by force. That is a crime. It will not be tolerated in the United States. President Trump told reporters that the Iran deal will bring a, quote, lot of success to the world, and that the Strait of Hormuz will be fully opened, and said the process of demining is underway. This was at the G7 conference in France. The nations are France, America, UK, Germany, Japan, Italy, and Canada. Oil right now is below $80, and the average price of a gallon is just over $4. I'm Mike Slater. 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The great Bill O'Reilly has your message of the day. Next.
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3: This is Dakota Livesay chronicling another true story taken from the 1800s, a time known to all as the Old West. Mountain men were known for their ability to tell tall tales. The subject of today's story was a master of the yarn. That combined with integrity made him a person liked by everyone.

0: Meek was born in Virginia in 1810. He had little use for school, so at the age of 16, he left home. Later in life, Joe did teach himself how to write, and he read the classics of his day. But when he wrote, his spelling and grammar was highly creative. At the age of 19, Joe headed out west, and for 10 years, lived the life of a mountain man. He was a favorite at rendezvous, telling stories of his adventures, stories that were not only humorous, but often highly exaggerated. By 1840, Meek realized the era of the mountain man was coming to an end. So he took his Indian wife and led a wagon train over the Oregon Trail. Meek settled down in western Oregon and became a farmer. At this time, Oregon wasn't a territory of the United States, and there was no military protection from Indians. In 1847, Meek led a delegation to Washington seeking territorial status. The heavily bearded and buckskin-clad Meek was a sight to behold. He announced himself as the Envoy Extraordinary and Minister Felipe Portemporary from the Republic of Oregon to the Court of the United States. Congress responded by making Oregon a territory. Meek returned home as Oregon's U.S. Marshal. He got heavily involved in politics, helping found Oregon's Republican Party. During the latter part of Meek's life, there were strong anti-Indian feelings in Oregon. With an Indian wife and children of mixed nationality, Meek endured what came his way and remained to his death on June 20, 1875, a man of integrity, courage, and magnetism. You've just heard another story from Old West Radio. I'm Dakota Livesay.
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2: Can you be held for murder if your intended victim shoots first and kills your accomplice? The court triggered its opinion in the case of the malevolent muggers. I'm Curtis Howard with today's Point of Law. Creepy Joe and Knife Blade Al were slow learners. Both had been in and out of jail many times for mugging and petty thievery. Neither got the idea that crime is more trouble than it's worth. They thought if they could just get their hands on a gun, they could move in on a few banks and score much bigger. One evening, Joe came rushing home. He said, "Hey, Al, guess what? I got two guns. Now we'll really be in business." Al said, "Great. Let's try them out in that liquor store over on Fielder Avenue." When the pair walked in, they saw a girl behind the cash register and a young man waiting on a customer. As soon as the customer left, they whipped out their guns. The girl began to scream. Al yelled, "Shut up and open the register." When the screams continued, he fired a shot that hit her in the shoulder. She fell back, still screaming. The young man dove at Joe and grabbed him while the gunman tried to shake him off. At that moment, the store owner, who had heard the shots and screams, came in through an inner door. He saw Joe aiming his gun at the young man and Al waving his gun at the register clerk. He fired first at Joe, killing him with his first shot. Then he fired at Al, who was running for the door. He missed. Police picked Al up a few minutes later. They charged him with first-degree murder and special circumstances. This meant a possible death sentence in that state. His attorney told the court, "There's no question that this man was guilty of attempted robbery, but the fact is that he didn't kill anyone. Yet he is being charged with the murder of his friend and accomplice. Actually, his friend was killed by someone else, the liquor store proprietor. The charge of murder against Al should be dropped." The district attorney said, "Not at all. These two men provoked the shootout. Each one is responsible for the acts of the other. Had one killed the store owner, the other would have been jointly guilty. Al knew from the first that robbery is risky, and they might have been killed. So he is responsible for Joe's provoking the owner in a way that resulted in his death. What did the court do about the malevolent muggers? Can you be held for murder if your intended victim shoots first and kills your accomplice? Yes, said a California court. In a robbery, one robber is legally responsible for both his own acts and those of his accomplice. Here, the accomplice took the action that prompted the victim to respond with appropriate violence. Where this occurs and one robber is killed, the other is guilty of his murder, intended or not. It's a point of law.
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5: Rod Keene with a look at your regional summary. After a day of oppressively hot conditions builds over much of Kansas and Oklahoma today, a cold front will sweep through the region by tonight into Thursday morning. This will bring some temporary relief from the heat on Thursday. However, temperatures will continue to climb back further through the 80s and into the 90s on Friday into the weekend. Shower and storm chances will continue periodically across the region as a few upper-level disturbances will head east of the Rockies at times. These will churn up some isolated to scattered shower and storm chances the next several days. There are indications that rain and storm activity will become widespread over Nebraska and into portions of Kansas on Saturday and Saturday night. Then isolated to scattered storm chances will continue on and off throughout next week. And that's been a look at your regional summary right here on the Voice of the Plains, 550 AM, KFRM.
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5: It is 11:50 here on KFRM, and time to take a look at the markets. In the grain, corn for July up 4.5, 4.18 1/4. September up 5 at 4.27 1/2. December up 4 3/4, 4.47 1/4. Kansas City wheat for July up 16 1/4, 6.50. September up 15 3/4, 6.56 3/4. December up 15 1/2, 6.71 3/4. Chicago wheat for July up 15 1/4, 6.11 1/4. September up 15 3/4, 6.20. December up 14 3/4, 6.36 1/2. Soybeans for July up 5, 11.35. August up 5.5, up 5.25 now at 11.39¾. November, new crop up 5.75, 11.52¼. Soybean meal for July up 70, 305.50. August up 20, 305.40. September down 60 at 304.20. In the soybean oil for July, down 109 at 108 now at 71.84. August down 95, 70.33. September down 76 at 69.08. Let's take a look at the cotton. Cotton for July up 266, 77.67. October up 177, 79.30. December up 271, 80.46. In the live cattle for June, we are up 17, 255.47. August down 37, 248.80. The October down 50, 241.50. In the feeder cattle for August, down 52, 366.35. September down 65, 364.62. October down 65, 361.77. In the lean hogs for July, down 40, 94.40. August up 127 at 96.35. And the October up a dollar at 80.92. And that's been a look at your markets here on KFRM.
8: I'm Chad Wolf with your Northwest Kansas update on 550 KFRM. Happy Tuesday. Thank you for tuning in. Wheat Harvest 2026, the dominating news story in Northwest Kansas and weather related to it. Yesterday, a perfect harvest day in Northwest Kansas. Hot, but not miserable. Just enough breeze kind of keep things moving so the dust wasn't hanging around. A good day yesterday, and action around Northwest Kansas when it comes to harvest, certainly evident of that. Today, a few more challenges, especially as it relates to weather. We'll see a front move across Northwest Kansas through the morning hours up to the midday hours. That front could bring some blowing dirt to Northwest Kansas, could even bring some wind gusts up to 55 miles an hour. Now, it will be a dry front, so we won't see any precipitation with it, so we won't really see any delays, and I look for harvest to kind of continue right through that. But again, be some challenges out there as it pertains to those windy, gusty conditions in Northwest Kansas. Obviously, fire weather conditions, fire weather concerns. So keep that in mind as you head to the harvest field here today. Somewhere along the line, we might see a high around 91 degrees. But again, breezy conditions, the big story. Cooler tomorrow, highs in the low 80s, maybe mid 80s in Northwest Kansas. Like it's been, however, fairly dry. So look for good harvest weather there as well. Towards 90, it looks like for Friday. Looks like mid-90s for Saturday. Ahead of those rain chances we still have in the forecast as we get into Saturday night, Sunday night. Seeing rain chances Monday night on into Tuesday. Precipitation forecast calling for at least a half inch up to an inch of moisture throughout Northwest Kansas as it stands right now. Still not getting my hopes up. Still just a little bit concerned. We'll start to see those chances start to fall by the wayside as we get closer to this weekend like we did last week. We'll have to see what happens. Obviously, moisture desperately needed in Northwest Kansas. Most folks opting for a harvest delay if they could get it, if we could get some moisture. Did notice some pretty large hail events and some isolated storms with some isolated storms in parts of Southwest Kansas. Don't know about the severe outlook with that weather maybe expected this upcoming weekend in Northwest Kansas. Again, mentioned it yesterday. Have a happy harvest season. Have a safe harvest season. Be careful out there. Harvest rolling strong in Northwest Kansas. Even heard reports of some harvest activity as far west now as the Kansas-Colorado state line. Catch you back here tomorrow for your KFRM News, the voice of the plains. I'm Chad Wolf.
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10: Agriculture is number one on the minds of most folks in northwestern Oklahoma. 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
11: And now it's time to go back to the times when the Plains cattle industry was young. Cow Tales and Cattle Trails with the cowboy, Jim Gray.
12: Cattle drives that we're most familiar with were the drives that came up out of Texas to the end of trail, especially the first cattle town in Abilene. But it actually began much earlier than that. Most folks will quote after the Civil War as the time period when the cattle drives began. But Texans were actually driving cattle north out of their state early in the, say, the 1840s, and up in, and by the 1850s, they were driving pretty large numbers north. They had pretty good experience for driving early on because from the beginning of the Spanish influence in Texas, New Orleans had become quite a market, and so they drove cattle out of east and southeast and southern Texas into New Orleans pretty early on. Then, as the settlers began to come into Texas out of the from the northwest, out of Missouri, the route that they used also became the cattle trail to take the cattle north into Missouri, on into St. Louis, mostly trying to reach the corn country of Illinois, where the cattle could be fattened and prepared for a slaughter market. So there was a very strong movement of cattle across Missouri into Illinois through the 1850s, right up until the beginning of the Civil War, and of course the war shut everything down. But even before the war, there was a little bit of trouble. The domestic herds that the farmers across the state of Missouri had were actually suddenly falling to a disease. And they attributed that disease to the Texas cattle coming through that they called Texas cattle fever. And so that that created a whole problem for the whole future of the trail driving industry.
11: That was Jim Gray.
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16: News this hour at Town Hall, I'm Bob Agnew in Washington. President Trump says the deal he struck with Iran is far better than the one achieved by former President Barack Obama, telling reporters today at the G7 summit in France.
17: The Obama deal was one of the dumbest deals I've ever seen. It was a road to a nuclear weapon. My deal is a wall to a nuclear. You're not going to have it. It's a wall to a nuclear weapon.
16: The president told reporters the agreement is, in his words, a memorandum of understanding, and if I don't like it, we'll go back to shooting at them, dropping bombs on their head. Meanwhile, the president's weighing in on his victory so far, looking toward the midterm elections.
18: President Trump taking to his Truth Social page to weigh in on candidates that he personally endorsed in the primaries and runoff races in Alabama, Oklahoma, and Georgia. Trump congratulating Rick Jackson, who he says very successfully campaigned on being Trump and won. Trump writing, he will be your next governor of Georgia. Can't wait.
16: That is correspondent Laura Winters reporting. Also at the G7 summit today in France, the world leaders now turning their attention to what else but the popular topic of AI and how it's going to affect world economies and technology in years to come.
19: President Donald Trump and other national leaders are closing the formal G7 talks with sessions on the future of artificial intelligence and economic expansion. Several leading AI companies, including OpenAI, Google DeepMind, and Anthropic, are attending the sessions on AI and economic growth. The G7 leaders spent the bulk of the meetings on Tuesday discussing the war between Russia and Ukraine and a tentative deal to end the Iran war. Trump did not reveal details of the agreement on the latter, expected to be signed by the US and Iran on Friday in Switzerland. I'm Charles Dilletasma.
16: On Wall Street, things are booming right now. The Dow is up 212 points, the NASDAQ up by 18. You'll find more on these stories at townhall.com.
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16: Here's Rich Thomason now with the midday Wall Street Business Report.
21: Though it has yet to be signed and the details are being kept under wraps, the U.S.-Iran deal is already having an impact on oil prices. They're falling. Brent crude is trading below $80 per barrel on optimism that Iran will quickly open the Strait of Hormuz, the U.S.-Iran agreement to be formally signed Friday in Geneva. Ever since Kevin Warsh was nominated by President Trump in January to lead the Federal Reserve, one question has lingered. Will he seek to raise interest rates to tame inflation or cut them, as the president has long demanded? Today, Warsh may provide the first hints of an answer when he oversees his first Fed policy meeting as chairman. Micron rose 3.5% overnight after losing more than 6% yesterday. Intel jumped 3.1%, taking back some of its 8.5% drop the day before. For the Wall Street Business Report, I'm Rich Thomason.
16: More on these stories at townhall.com. Despite an endless stream of options and competition for eyeballs these days, significant numbers of basketball and hockey fans turn in to view the culmination of their sports this year. We get a look at the numbers from correspondent Gethin Kulbaum.
22: The New York Knicks' 94-90 victory over the San Antonio Spurs to capture their first NBA title in 53 years averaged 24.5 million viewers on ABC and ESPN, making it the most watched Game 5 since 1998. The audience peaked at 33 million. The finals averaged 20.6 million, according to Nielsen, the highest since ABC and ESPN started carrying it in 2003. In hockey, the NHL says the Stanley Cup playoffs were the most watched on record in the U.S. with an average of 1.8 million viewers. That's an increase of 68% over last year. I'm Gethin Kulbaum.
16: And you'll find more of these stories at townhall.com. From Washington, I'm Bob Agnew.
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2: I'm meteorologist Michael Caro on the Kansas Agriculture Network. For this afternoon, out ahead of a cold frontal boundary pushing southeastward across the state, it will be quite hot, especially for much of central and to southern portions of Kansas. High temperatures by this afternoon, even climbing up into the lower 100s, especially from Wichita back to near Medicine Lodge and areas south of about Dodge City. Also do pick up a chance for some shower and storm activity developing this afternoon, especially from far east central into southeastern portions of Kansas, where some of those storms could be on the strong to severe side at times by late this afternoon into the early evening time frame. Damaging wind gusts and large hail would be the main risks, with a chance for showers and storms lingering Thursday for south central and southeast Kansas. For northwest Kansas, for this afternoon, we'll have mostly sunny skies with high temperatures climbing up into the low to mid-90s. We'll have our winds breezy out of the north at 12 to 25. Into north central Kansas for this afternoon, lots of sunshine with high temperatures working up into the middle 90s. Winds turning to the northwest, 15 to 25 miles per hour. For northeastern Kansas for this afternoon, on the windy side, we'll see mostly sunny skies with high temperatures looking to reach up into the lower to middle 90s. Winds turn northwest at 15 to 25 miles per hour. For southeastern Kansas for this afternoon, a mixture of clouds and sunshine developing, slight chance for a late day storm with high temperatures climbing up into the lower to middle 90s, but closer to that 100 degree mark over to near Wichita. Breezy south to southwest winds at 15 to 30. For south central Kansas, on the hot side, mostly sunny with highs into the lower 100s. Winds eventually turning to the north at 10 to 20. And for southwest Kansas, mostly sunny, upper 90s to near 100. Winds turn north 15 to 25. This is the Kansas Ag Network.
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25: 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It is a midweek Wednesday check into sports. It's the eve of the third major of the season. PGA Tour heads into the U.S. Open. It tees off early tomorrow morning. Shinnecock Hills outside of New York. 15th consecutive major to be the pre-tournament favorite. World's number one, Scottie Scheffler, although his odds have been a little different than the last three majors. He's been around the top 10 throughout the season, but has yet to win and yet to get a major. Day, check into sports. It's the eve of the third major of the season. PGA Tour heads into the U.S. Open. It tees off early tomorrow morning. Shinnecock Hills outside of New York. 15th consecutive major to be the pre-tournament favorite. World's number one, Scottie Scheffler, although his odds have been a little different than the last three majors, he's been around the

0: backing it up with a Masters win again this year. Scheffler plus 445 on the DraftKings Sportsbook. His odds are longer across the sportsbook marketplace, reaching as high as plus 550 this morning. The defending champion of the U.S. Open is J.J. Spahn. He won it last year, coming in at 100-1. Wyndham Clark was the same in 2023. They both are much more respected in the odds books coming into this week at 45-1 and 50-1. The last major champion, Aaron Rye, of course, was a long shot and pulled off his first major win. He was 290-1 coming into that tournament. U.S. Open tees off at Shinnecock Hills tomorrow morning. The Kansas City Royals, as noted earlier, struggling. They've lost 6 of 7, dropped to 16 games below the 500 mark. Injuries have not been a help, but they get a little bit of good news. Right-hander Seth Lugo threw a bullpen session yesterday and is expected to start Friday after spending time on the concussion list. Lugo was hit in the head in a line drive against Texas last week. Manager Matt Cotrero said before Tuesday night's game at Washington, Lugo felt good, expected to return on Friday night against St. Louis. That'll be in Kansas City. Lefty Chris Bubich, also on the injured list because of elbow soreness, did throw yesterday. And left-hander Cole Reagans had a setback during his rehab left elbow injury. Reagans still having symptoms and remains shut down for the time being. To look into sports on this midweek Wednesday for 550 AM radio. I'm Rocky Downing.
1: This is Kim Fritzmeyer with your Central Kansas report on KFRN. Students from across the state will participate in the 2026 Kansas State High School Clay Target League state tournaments this coming weekend. For this school year, more than 3,000 student-athletes from 185 high school teams participated in Kansas State High School Clay Target League programs this spring. More than 2,200 athletes from 175 teams have qualified to participate in the four different tournaments. The largest will be the Trap Shooting State Tournament at Kansas Trap Shooting Association in Sedgwick, which will begin on Saturday and conclude on Sunday. The event will feature almost 1,900 athletes from 127 high school teams. The skeet event will be held at Arc Valley Gun Club in Kechai on Thursday and Friday, featuring 220 athletes from 29 teams. The five stand event will be held at the Sportsman's Training Center in Augusta, June the 19th through the 21st, featuring 64 students from 8 teams. Smoky Hills PBS will show the documentary film Minersville this Saturday at 7 p.m. The award-winning documentary explores the history and lasting impact of a lignite coal mining community that once thrived in north central Kansas. Located between Belleville and Concordia, the town was active from the 1870s through the early 1900s and was home to nearly 500 residents and 28 coal mines during its peak. Again, that will air for free on Smoky Hills PBS TV this Saturday at 7. This summer, the Frank Carlson Library in Concordia will celebrate its 50th anniversary of serving the community. To celebrate, the library will install a third stained glass window in its Carlson room. Currently, two of the three windows in the room are stained glass, but a third stained glass window will be unveiled and installed on June 27th. It depicts the Kansas State Capitol building. The windows already in place in the library include a depiction of the United States Capitol building, as well as a recreation of a photograph of Senator Frank Carlson. The stained glass window project at the library began in 2023 when the library board began discussing ideas to celebrate the upcoming 50th anniversary. The new window was created by 12 students from Concordia High School, led by teacher Gina Kern. While it is unusual for a high school art program to offer stained glass, it's appropriate in a town that's known as the stained glass capital of Kansas, Kern said. Additional details will soon be released on the library's Facebook page about special festivities surrounding the June 27th unveiling and anniversary celebration. Hutchinson City Commissioners condemned the old Eaton building on Tuesday on East 4th Street, giving the property owners 60 days to either complete repairs that bring the structure into compliance with city codes or have the building demolished. The property is owned by Dan Rasher, who operates a warm

0: farming business, Fed and Happy LLC. The property has been the subject of city concerns since 2010 and has never received a certificate of occupancy. Part of the building was damaged in 2024, and current conditions create safety concerns for workers and neighboring property owners, according to city staff. The building has a long history in Hutchinson. Originally constructed in 1942 as the Cessna Aircraft Facility, it later became part of the Eaton Hydraulics before closing in 2006. Portions of the facility were later used by Sunflower Wind and other businesses. City documents outline numerous code enforcement actions dating back more than a decade. Staff report indicate that the property owner has been given multiple extensions and opportunities to submit plans for repairs and redevelopment. The resolution adopted on Tuesday with a 3-2 vote would require the owner to repair or remove the structure by August the 19th. Failure to comply would allow the city to proceed with demolition and assess the costs against the property. This has been Kim Fritzmeyer with your Central Kansas Report on KFRM 550 AM, the voice of the Plains.
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2: Hello, good day, everyone. This is Lonnie Pates with USDA's Market News Service in St. Joseph, Missouri, with your noon livestock and grain market report for this Wednesday. In direct feedlot trading in the feedlots here so far this week, it's been at a standstill. The latest established market was in Kansas on a live weight basis at 256. That was last week. The latest established market in Texas also was last week at 255 to 256. In Nebraska, same story. Last week's trade, 255 to 258 on a live weight basis and mostly 405 on a dress weight basis. Looking at the formula purchases for the day, that head count reported at 33,300 head. Carcass weight of 950 pounds and a weighted average net price of $407.82. Now let's have a look at the noon cutout. The choice printed today at $396.11. That's down $3.47 for the day. Select at $377.42. That's up 57 cents for the day. Putting the choice select spread at $18.69. Decent movement, though, this morning. 81 loads were traded for the day so far, with 60 choice, 5 select, and 16 loads of trimmings and grindings. On the cutter cow cutout, that value at $356.30 this morning. That's down 66 cents from yesterday's close. On the boneless processing beef, there were 12 loads traded nationally. On the National Daily Pork Report, the morning movement totaled 180 loads. Carcass price was valued at $95.05, which is down 52 cents from yesterday's close. On the National Daily Direct Hog Report, there were about 3,600 head of negotiated sales. And those negotiated barrels and gilts were $2.08 higher on the day. Base price ranged from $86 to $98, with a weighted average hog carcass price on the daily at $97.50 and a 5-day rolling average of $96.69. And that's been a look at your midday markets. This has been Lonnie Pates with USDA's Market News Service in St. Joseph, Missouri. Have a great day, everyone.
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5: 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And good afternoon, Tom.
6: Well, good afternoon, Rod. We are looking at a grain complex that's been holding mostly positive today. Now, some contracts have came off their highs. The one that's been the strongest, a little bit of a surprise, has been the wheat complex, holding double-digit gains today. Now, we saw big gains yesterday in Chicago and Kansas City, not hold the strength that Chicago had. Some of the talk we hear is weather concerns out there. They're concerned about, you know, more delays possibly in the southern plains, but the majority of the wheat's been cut in Oklahoma and Texas. It's going to be problems here in Kansas more than anything else. But they're also concerned about what's going on in the Corn Belt as far as the soft red winter wheat, where they're talking about possibility of more heavy rains delaying their harvest and causing them some quality problems. So that seems to be the main factor that's given our wheat market upside. I'm not sure that this thing will be able to sustain this upside longer term. We still have a demand problem out there. That's just like today, Algeria supposedly is going to be buying somewhere between 600,000 to 700,000 metric tons of milling wheat. Some estimate it could be as much as 800,000 metric tons. It's almost always option origin, and it's almost always somewhere in the Black Sea region where they get their wheat. Now, they are one of the world's largest importers of wheat, but you don't see them buying U.S. wheat. Now, other than that, there's no other big news in the wheat market. We did see this week, from Monday to today, these three trading sessions, we've seen the spread between July Kansas City and July Chicago wheat drop by 12 cents. It's in favor of Kansas City, but we saw it drop by 12 cents from its high. And that's why I was saying earlier, when we're seeing more of an upside strength in Chicago than Kansas City. Now, over in the corn market, pretty quiet over there. We had our weekly ethanol production number come out, 324 million gallons. That was down 2 million from where we were the previous week. Took 108 million bushels of corn to produce that. And ethanol stocks stayed unchanged from the previous week at 24.5 million barrels. Now, over in the soybean commodities, we are seeing news out there that you thought would have pushed the market higher. Yesterday, we kept hearing all the rumors about China buying soybeans and going to be buying soybeans. Well, this morning, an unknown destination bought 372,000 metric tons of our U.S. beans. Now, 60,000 metric tons was old crop. The other 312,000 was new crop soybeans. That looks like it could have the makings of China starting to sample their way into our soybean market, because you would expect them to be in mostly buying new crop soybeans, not old crop right now. But soybean market's been unable to hold its highs as it's got back just pennies above the unchanged area in the complex. Now, there's no other big news out there. We continue to hear reasons why we should be seeing China stepping in. As I talked yesterday, we're starting to narrow that spread between Brazil's price being higher, or Brazil being cheaper than the U.S. We've seen some improvement in basis in the New Orleans area and also in the Pacific Northwest and the ports there. All that's friendly if maybe China is interested, but at the moment, we're not seeing much of a reflection today. Other than that, we're looking at July. Kansas City wheat today is traded mixed. So has Chicago July. Kansas City has seen an 11-session high today. Chicago has seen a 12-session high today. We have seen July Kansas City wheat from its June 5th low to today's high go up 37 cents. Now, we've also seen the past seven straight sessions in July Kansas City wheat closing above the 100-day moving average. So take that 100-day moving average out, we might find weakness coming back into the wheat market for Kansas City. Now, the July Chicago, since its low that was put in Monday, which had low Monday, was the lowest it's been since the 19th of February, we have went up 43 cents there. So you've seen a much quicker appreciation to the upside in that Chicago wheat, as I was talking about earlier. Over in the corn market, December corn has traded mixed. It saw a 5-session high. We're not too far off the high of the session right now. Now, from Monday's contract low in December corn, we have now went up 15 cents to today's high. In the soybeans, we got November beans traded mixed today. They did have a nine session high, but as I said, we've came off those highs by about 7 cents right now. Now, from Monday's low, which is the lowest we've been since the 17th of March, we've went up 36 cents in November soybeans. Now, July soybean meal, it's traded mixed today. We did see a seven session high. We're barely holding positive as we speak. While the July bean oil today made a new low for the slide, the lowest they've been since the 28th of April, and we continue to hold lower there. The cotton market today has been able to find some strength. We've got July cotton and December both with good upside today. They have closed higher the last four sessions in the July contract. We've seen 10 session highs being made in the cotton today. Now, right now, July Kansas City wheat, 16 cents higher at 649 and three quarters. 651 and a half is the high. Maybe that big round number 650 might cap this rally in July. September is up 16 and a half cents at 657 and a half. Over in Chicago, July is 16 cents higher at 612. September up 16 and a quarter at 620 and a half. In July, Minneapolis up 12 and a quarter at 624 and a half. July corn, 6 cents higher at 419 and three quarters. December, 6 cents higher at 448 and a half. July soybeans up 3 cents at 1133. November up 3 and a half at 1150. Looking at the soybean meal, July is 90 cents higher at $305.70. July bean oil down 127 points at 71.65. July cotton, $2.60 higher at 77.61. And December, $2.53 higher at 80.28. I might just add something because we've had several calls today about re-owning wheat. And if you're selling wheat and you want to re-own it, there's not exactly a perfect time to pick. Yes, sometimes it's better to wait for a pullback. Sometimes if you wait for the pullback, the market takes off without you. But I look to see what December Kansas City wheat's done the past 3 years. And last year, the low was put in October 14th, and then it went up 93 cents by November 5th. The year before that, 2024, the December Kansas City wheat low was August 26th, and it went up by 96 cents by October 3rd. And in 2023, the low didn't come till November 28th, and it went up 85 cents by December 7th. Well, looking over at our cattle complex, we don't have the upside that we had back on Monday or on Tuesday, but we is expecting a little bit of a pullback after the strength that we've seen in this market the last 2 days, as we saw some of these contracts, the highest they had been in 5 weeks. We saw today our June contract in the live cattle make a new high for the move, come within 37 cents of its contract high. We saw the August contract barely make a new high for the week. I should say took out yesterday's high. It gives it a 21 session high. But our feeder cattle, they have traded mixed. They have held inside trading sessions today. And we don't really have any news out there to really hang our hat on today. We're still waiting for cash trade to take place in our feed yards. We're also still waiting to see if there's any other fresh news that we have missed this week. So we don't really have anything out there that we can say, well, this is something that's going to help the market or hurt the market. We continue to hear the beef demand being better than expected out there. And we saw today our choice box beef. Now, yesterday we came within pennies of hitting $400 on choice box beef. Today we dropped $3.47, while we saw selects up 57 cents on a total movement of 81 loads. And keep in mind, Thursday we have a cattle on feed report at 2 o'clock. We got it on a Thursday because Friday is a holiday. We'll be no trading on Friday. Thursday, we have regular trading closing hours in our grains and in our cattle complex, and then we won't trade the grains till Sunday night, and we won't trade the cattle for 3 days till Monday morning at 8:30. And we do have a cattle on feed report that's going to look a little bit on the friendly side, as most everything is near the lowest levels we have seen in quite a few years. Matter of fact, some of them the most lowest we've seen in the last 31 years. Now, on the hog market today, we have seen some two-sided trading, but we've got mostly on the positive side. July did make a new low for the move, the lowest since the 24th of November. And right now, we are looking at June live cattle, 2 cents lower at 255.27. August 75 lower at 248.45. October down 60 at 241.40. December down 62 at 240.10. August feeder cattle 57 cents lower, 366.30. September down 72 cents at 364.55. October down 62 at 361.80. November 45 lower, 358.65. July hogs are 35 lower, 94.45. But August is $1.32 higher, 96.37. And October $1.17 higher, 81.10. Well, we saw today the Dow Jones and the Dow Jones futures. Third straight session of all-time record highs being made. Right now, the Dow Jones is up 116 points at 52,115. The September Dow futures are up 92 points at 52,561. We're looking at the September S&P 12 points lower at 7,575. September NASDAQ down 83 points at 30,399. September dollar index is 18 cents higher, 99.46. We've got slight upside in the energy markets. They're very quiet today. We've got August crude, 33 cents higher, $75.60. August heating oil is a half a penny higher, $3.13. August RBOB is unchanged at $2.81¼. August natural gas is 7 cents, make that now 8 cents lower at $3.18. Got a little bit of upside in the metal markets. August gold is $28 higher, $4,382. In July, silver, 90 cents higher, $70.92. Well, for commodity trading, ag marketing, or managed trading programs, contact Luffer Commodities on the phone or on the web by using 866-GO-TO-TOM. I now return you to Rod at the KFRM studios.
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8: I'm Lexi Bates for KFRM. Joining me is Eric Zahn. He is working with Jade Acres. We're just under an hour west of Dodge City, Kansas. Eric, thank you for joining me today.
9: Thank you.
8: Yeah, could you tell me, you're in the grain truck. How is your harvest going for you so far?
9: It's going pretty good. It's not quite, the wheat isn't what we expected this year, but it's not as bad as we thought either, so.
8: Can you tell me about the quality of the wheat in this field in particular? How is it comparing to other fields?
9: They've all been about the same, but this field's kind of a little trashier. It doesn't clean up as well, but it's making good, decent grain, so can't complain about that.
8: Yeah, and you're in the grain truck. Do you always drive the grain truck for Jade Acres, or do you sometimes go in the combine?
9: No, sometimes I go in the semis, and I get to help service all the equipment and get it ready every morning. And I work full-time with them, so I get to do just about most of it.
8: Awesome. Well, can you tell us any pointers on equipment maintenance?
9: Always check the oil.
8: Well, thank you so much for the update, Eric.
9: Thank you.
8: That's been Eric Zahn with Jade Acres, just under an hour west of Dodge City, Kansas. I'm Lexi Bates for KFRM.
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7: This is Steve Knopfsinger, and it's time for a look at your ag news on this Wednesday, June 17th. States across the country are tightening livestock movement rules as concerns grow over the spread of New World screwworm. Federal authorities have confirmed 12 cases of the parasite since June 3rd, with all but one detected in Texas. In response, several states are increasing surveillance and imposing new restrictions on animal imports from affected areas. Pennsylvania issued a quarantine order requiring additional inspections and health certifications for susceptible animals entering the state. Pennsylvania has no confirmed cases of New World screwworm, but this destructive pest poses a serious threat to our livestock industry, companion animals, wildlife, and agricultural economies, said Pennsylvania Agriculture Secretary Russell Redding. Farm and Dairy said West Virginia, Montana, North Dakota, and South Dakota have also adopted stricter entry requirements for livestock. Agricultural officials say enhanced biosecurity and movement controls are critical to preventing the parasite from spreading into additional livestock-producing regions. Iowa livestock officials say a recent pseudorabies outbreak has been successfully contained and eradicated. Iowa Secretary of Agriculture Mike Nags had announced that the state has completed the response protocol required by USDA's APHIS after the virus was detected in a small commercial swine facility in April. A second round of testing found no additional cases, confirming the virus did not spread beyond the affected operation. Fewer than 10 swine facilities had remained under quarantine during the response. All have now tested negative and been released, allowing producers to resume normal animal movements. Thanks to a strong coordinated effort, this situation has been resolved, and we were able to successfully contain and eradicate the pseudorabies virus from Iowa, Mike Nakes said. The successful response allows Iowa and the United States to maintain their pseudorabies-free status for trade purposes. Officials emphasize that pseudorabies does not pose a risk to human health or food safety. Promoting dairy in small-town Oklahoma hit a milestone this year. The annual ice cream festival in Chandler, Oklahoma, population just shy of 3,000 people, turned a quarter of the century old. Calvin Wright was there.
13: This is the 25th annual ice cream festival in Chandler, located on Route 66 between Oklahoma City and Tulsa. It's a big event every year. Highland employs about 300 people in this community of roughly 3,000 people. And it's a pretty good turnout. I'm told last year the event was rained out, but this year the sun is shining, a few puffy white clouds in the sky, and we're getting ready to hear the winners of the homemade ice cream contest.
14: And in first place with the cherry chocolate, Billy Fields. Congratulations.
15: Congratulations on that.
7: Hill and Dairy in Chandler employs approximately 300 people in the local area, and the company employs almost 4,000 at its production facilities. Their district sales manager, BJ Howard, said it's a way for the company to give back and promote dairy.
16: We don't want to be just in the community. We want to be part of the community. So we, you know, it's a good day. It draws a big crowd. Everybody has a lot of fun. You know, we have a lot of volunteers come out and dip and serve ice cream.
7: Keith Duncan was Chandler's mayor in 2001 and helped launch the event.
17: Well, just an idea that we needed something here to celebrate Chandler. And myself and the council at that time put together the ice cream festival. Back then, they sponsored the Queen Contest. And the winner got a $1,000 scholarship from Highland.
7: At high noon during the event, the winners of the Highland Dairy High School scholarships were announced.
14: And first, Maddie White. $500. Congratulations, you guys, on those scholarships.
7: The 25th Annual Ice Cream Festival was held on Saturday, June 13th. The Farm Service Agency has introduced important updates that affect producers participating in conservation and disaster assistance programs. These changes are part of the Working Families Tax Cuts Act and aim to better reflect modern agricultural practices. Under the new policy, producers may be exempt from the $900,000 adjusted gross income unit if they meet certain conditions. Starting from the 2026 program year, producers who earn at least 75% of their adjusted gross income from farming, ranching, or silviculture will not be restricted by this cap when applying for conservation and disaster programs. The updated definition of farming income now includes a wide range of activities. These include agritourism, direct-to-consumer sales, and certain equipment-related business activities. This change ensures that diversified agricultural producers are treated fairly and are not penalized for expanding their operations. To qualify for the exemption, producers must complete and submit a CCC-943 form. This form must be verified by a certified public accountant, tax attorney, or an authorized enrollment agent. This step ensures accurate reporting and compliance with the new rules. The policy also makes it easier for certain business entities. Pass-through entities such as limited liability companies and S corporations are not required to certify adjusted gross income compliance at the entity level. This simplifies the process for many agricultural businesses operating under these structures. These updates reflect the growing complexity of agriculture today. Producers interested in learning more about these changes or applying for the exemption are advised to contact their local FSA office. And that's been a look at your Ag News on this Wednesday, June 17th.
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21: It's Trish Swoboda with KFRM, and it's time to take a look at your Kansas News Today in your afternoon Kansas Journal entry. Today, officials who oversee colleges in Kansas will vote on proposed tuition hikes at five of the state's six universities. KMUW's Daniel Caudill reports.
22: Last month, the Kansas Board of Regents heard tuition proposals from each university. All except Emporia State are proposing a rate increase, ranging from 3.5% to 6%. The proposed increases come amid state budget cuts and continued inflation. Fort Hays State is proposing the highest percentage increase, but its tuition rate would still remain significantly lower than the state's five other universities. Regents are also expected to vote on policies to comply with recent anti-diversity mandates passed by the Kansas legislature. For the Kansas News Service, I'm Daniel Caudill.
21: Kansas property tax relief continues to be one of the major issues on the gubernatorial campaign trail. The three Democratic candidates hoping to replace Governor Laura Kelly differ on the issue. One of those candidates, Overland Park Mayor Kurt Skoog, sees property taxes as primarily a local issue, with one exception.
23: There are state issues. There's 20 mills, right, that comes from the state.
21: While touting the low property tax rate in Overland Park, Skoog says he wants to build consensus on the issue. State Senator Ethan Corson wants to double the exemption on assessed property values. He also plans to freeze property taxes for senior citizens, give a tax credit for renters, and offer all Kansans tax breaks on vehicle registration. State Senator Cindy Holscher wants to stop giving corporate tax breaks at the state level, which she says passes the tax burden to local governments. Advocacy groups in Kansas are calling attention to the unaffordability of healthcare. It's part of a national movement by the Robert Wood Johnson Foundation called One Nation Overcharged. April Holman with the Alliance for a Healthy Kansas says many Kansans have high deductible health insurance plans. She says deductibles can be $5,000 or more.
0: So in reality, it feels for those families like they don't have insurance because they're paying out of pocket when they go to the doctor.
21: Holman says that can cause Kansans to go without care. She says this summer her group is planning events to engage Kansans in discussions about healthcare costs. Extreme heat can affect more than just physical health. Mental health experts say rising temperatures can increase irritability, frustration, and anxiety, making people more likely to become argumentative or aggressive. According to Elaine Johans, K-State health professional, prolonged exposure to hot weather can take a toll on emotional well-being, especially when people feel overwhelmed by climate-related concerns and dangerous weather conditions. To help manage stress during periods of extreme heat, experts recommend focusing on factors that can be controlled. That includes recognizing the signs of overheating, seeking shade or air-conditioned spaces, staying hydrated, and limiting time outdoors when temperatures are at their highest. Planning ahead is also important for people who work or exercise outside. Scheduling activities during cooler parts of the day can help reduce heat exposure. She also encourages people to show patience and compassion toward themselves and others. Simple breathing exercises, such as slow, controlled breathing, can help reduce stress and irritability. Taking regular physical and mental breaks can also improve well-being during prolonged heat events. Several agencies and organizations are working together to help protect older adults from scams and financial abuse during World Elder Abuse Awareness Month. Darius Kingsley, Managing Director and Head of Consumer Fraud and Scam Prevention for Chase, said that impersonation scams are especially common.
1: So that's where we think your bank is trying to reach out to you, they're trying to call you, or maybe law enforcement or a government agency like your local toll road authority. And we're all seeing these pop up in texts and sometimes phone calls. And so, you know, you answer the phone thinking it's your bank, and you're talking to the representative, they may even seem to know a fair amount of information about you, but it's really a scammer.
21: Scammers may even seem to know personal information, making the messages seem legitimate. Kingsley advises hanging up and calling the official number on a bank card or agency website to confirm any claims. Social media scams are also on the rise.
1: We're all living online a lot more, not just keeping in touch with friends are getting our news, but doing a lot of our shopping online, looking for last-minute deals, looking for those last-minute concert tickets. This is how we look for apartments these days, or jobs, or dating sites. And scammers know that, and they're out there. And so scammers are out there setting up often fake merchandise websites, last-minute deals on luxury items, or maybe listing apartments that don't actually exist and demanding payment up front for them.
21: Consumers are encouraged to stay cautious and use trusted resources, especially as artificial intelligence is helping scammers create more convincing messages and websites. And that's your news out of Kansas in today's afternoon Kansas Journal entry. For more news from the KFRM listening area, visit KFRM.com. For your KFRM news, the voice of the plains, I'm Trish Swoboda.
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5: 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Let's take a look at your markets. Start off in the grains. Corn for July up 6 at 419 and 3/4. Now up 6 at 4, up 6 and a quarter at 420. September up 6 and a quarter, 428 and 3/4. December up 6 at 448 and a half. In the Kansas City wheat for July up 17 and a half, 651 and a quarter. September up 17 at 658. December up 16 and a half, 672 and 3/4. Chicago wheat for July up 14 and 3/4, 610 and 3/4. September up 15, 619 and a quarter. December up 13 and 3/4, 635 and a half. Soybeans for July up 4, 1134. August up 4, 1138 and a half, and November new crop up 4 and a quarter, 1150 and 3/4. In the soybean meal for July, up 30, 305.10. August down 20, $305. And September down 70, 304.10. In the soybean oil for July, down 131, 71.61. August down 111, 70.17. And September down 92, 68.92. In the cotton for July, up 204 at 77.05. The October up 155, 79.08. And the December up 243, 80.18. Over in the livestock, live cattle for June up 32, 255.62. August up or down 60 at 248.60. October down 37, 241.62. Feeder cattle for August up 25, 367.12. September up 7, 365.35. October up 7, up 12 now at 362.55. In the lean hogs for July, up 2, 948, 94.82. The August up 152, 96.57. And October up 145. At 81.37. And that's been a look at your markets here on KFRM.
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9: Well, hi once again, everyone. John Avey with this Southwest Kansas update. Folks, again, sadly, more severe thunderstorms in the coverage area of the National Weather Service out of Dodge. And we take a look at their local storm report. 2 3/4 inch hail, 5 north of Coates. 1 3/4 inch hail at Coates. Also 4 east of Cullison and Ford. And 1.5 inch hail reported 9 north of Sitka. 3 south of Byers and 3 west of Spearville. And in that forecast today, today's high near 99. And now they say those southwesterly winds 13 to 17 mile an hour. And again, gusts could be up around 30 miles an hour in some areas. Tomorrow, 84 for the forecasted high. Breezy conditions, but northwesterly winds in that 14 to 21 mile an hour range. Friday's high at this time, forecast high near 86. Chances of precip at this time in the forecast. Friday night, Saturday night and Sunday night. Had a chance last night before some of these severe thunderstorms to visit with good friend Kevin Coates with the Lyons Grain Spearville branch. And at that time, they said they were talking about the customers in that Spearville area being about three-fourths of the way done. And again, then talking about, even with the drought and freeze that many other people have experienced, bushel per acre in that 15 to 50 range, proteins percent up. And then on those test weights, and we've heard this before, kind of a bit of pleasant surprise, and we sure need one during this wheat harvest, but those test weights started out beginning to harvest about 64 test weights, and then even after some of these rains, wheat that was still standing in that 60 to 62 pound test weight. Well, the St. Mary the Plains Alumni Association's 2026 reunion scheduled for this Friday and Saturday at the St. Andrews Parish Center in Wright. Beverly Schmidt Glass, the Alumni Association president, said together every 2 years. And again, it's more exciting this year as we plan to launch our Spirit of Place Memorial Plaza campaign that will be a peaceful setting for reflection, rest, and remembrance. The Spirit of Place will be built on an area of land just west of Cavalier Baseball Field's concession building. And again, it will feature a Celtic cross and a plaza of purchased bricks in two sizes. In addition to the cross, there are plans for a water feature at the base of the cross, two resting benches, a stone Spirit of Place piece to U banner at the entrance of the plaza, and signage that will contain a QR code that, once swiped, will open up to the history of St. Mary's from the academy to the closing of the college. And again, the reunion Friday with the golf tournament, Mariah Hills, teeing off 1 to 2, Friday evening's mixer at St. Andrew's Parish Center, underway at 5. Saturday night's banquet begins with a catered meal at 5 p.m., and again, steak dinner. For more info, folks, you can go to smopalumni@gmail.com, 290-3436, that phone number. John Avey with your Southwest Kansas update.
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5: Rod Keene with a look at your weather here on KFRM. In Nebraska overnight, partly cloudy skies are expected with lows in the mid to upper 50s. Winds will be out of the north-northeast at 10 to 15. Tomorrow, partly to mostly sunny skies in Nebraska with highs in the lower 80s. Winds will be north to northeast at 10 to 15 with some gusts to 20. Oklahoma overnight, variable cloudiness with a slight chance for showers and storms. Lows will be in the mid-60s to around 70 in the Panhandle, to the low to mid-70s further east in Oklahoma, with east winds at 10 to 15. Tomorrow, partial sun along with some chance of scattered showers and storms. Highs will be in the upper 70s to the low 80s with northeast to east winds 10 to 20. In Kansas overnight, a slight chance for showers and storms in the southeast, mainly early. Otherwise, partly cloudy skies for Kansas with lows in the upper 50s to the low 60s in the north, to the mid-60s to low 70s elsewhere, with northeast winds 10 to 20. Tomorrow, a mix of clouds and sunshine with a slight chance for showers and storms in the south. Highs will be in the low to mid 80s with northeast to east winds at 10 to 20. That's been a look at your weather right here on the Voice of the Plains, 550 AM, KFRM.
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13: This is Hayworth Woodward Livestock Auction bringing you the market report for Tuesday, June 16th. On Tuesday, we sold 537 head compared to 443 head last week and 410 head a year ago. Compared to last week, cold slaughter cows steady to four higher. Slaughter bulls pretty much steady across the board. Getting in here on your higher yield and breaker cows, cows averaging 1360, brought from 178 to 185. Cows averaging 1260, brought 186.5. On your boner type cows, cows averaging 1265, brought from 174 to 176.50, and cows averaging 1240, brought 181. On your leaner type cows, cows averaging 1070, brought from 165 to 173, and cows averaging 1055, brought from 175 to 176.5. Bull market was really good as well. Had some bulls weighing 17 and a quarter, bring from 203 to 227. Your higher yielding bulls weighed 1940 and brought from 229 to 239.50. Had a pretty good run of some bred cows yesterday. Had some 5 to 8 year old cows in their second trimester weighing 1500, bring from 29 and a quarter to 3500. And then had some old cows in their second trimester weighing 1260, bring from 22 and a quarter to 2810. Had a handful of some younger pairs as well. Had some 2 to 4 year old pairs with 300 pound calves by their side. Pairs weighed 1260 and they brought from 4700 to 4750. All in all, the market was really exceptional. 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
24: 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Foose Angus with 100. Head of black and baldy steer and heifer. Dickoff, 100 head of black fall calves. Sim with 83. Black and baldy bangs heifer. Neighbor with 75. Angus bangs vaccinated heifer. Barber, 70 head of Charlotte cross fall calves. Greg, 70 head of black fall calves. Woodward, 70 head of red and char cross heifer. Long with 60 head of black steer. Nines D&D, 60 head of black and baldy steer. Plus many, many more. Again, this Friday, 3,500 to 4,000 high quality fall calves, grass cattle, feeder cattle, and replacement heifer. Weigh-ups at 7 o'clock. 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
14: Breaking news at Town Hall. I'm Bob Agnew in Washington. President Trump says the fighting with Iran could resume if the country does not, in his words, behave. He spoke about the deal, which is to be signed on Friday, said it wasn't perfect, but he says that if Iran violates the terms, the fighting could indeed resume. The president also spoke to reporters about his priorities back at home, including all the resistance from Democrats, including to his choice of Bill Pulte to run the National Intelligence Agency.
15: We also want no men playing in women's sports, and we want no transgender mutilation of our children. None. Those are five things that are 99% to, I mean, that's all we want. It's not a lot. The Save America Act. And that can be passed any way they want to pass it, but I'm not going to sign FISA unless it's done. And this was like a rush act. And it was a rush act.
14: And the president speaking in today, at the G7 summit before he departs for home. He will not be in Geneva for the signing of the Iran deal on Friday. The president, meanwhile, pointing out on his social media all of the candidates that he endorsed who have run and won their primaries looking ahead to the midterm elections.
16: President Trump taking to his Truth Social page, congratulating the Republican candidate he endorsed who won their primaries and runoff races. In Georgia, Republican Rick Jackson will now face former Atlanta Mayor Democrat Keisha Lance Bottoms in November in the governor's race in the Peach State.
14: That is correspondent Laura Winters. Americans loosened up the purse strings a little bit last month. Here's Rich Thomason.
17: Retail sales rose a healthy 0.9% in May. Better than analysts were expecting, it was up from a 0.4% increase in April. The stepped-up spending came as the weather warmed and gas prices cooled. Sales also got a bump from tax refunds both in April and May. Excluding sales at gas stations, retail sales in May rose 0.7%. Online sales up 1.5%. Rich Thomason, Washington.
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26: 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It's the 168th day of the year, and singer Barry Manilow has a birthday. From time to time, we say someone is the spit and image of a parent or sibling. What are we really saying? One theory is that spit and image is a contraction of the words spit and image. One of the earliest written references says, "He is so like his father, it's like he was spit from his mouth." but were more convinced by another theory. It says the phrase is a distortion of the words spirit and image. He's the very spirit and image of his father. In other words, alike in both body and soul. Saliva, it turns out, has very little to do with being a spit and image. That's the Old Farmer's Almanac Radio Report. 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

0: and three quarters. In the Kansas City wheat for July, up 16 and a quarter, 650. September, up 16 and a quarter at 657. And the December, up 15 and a quarter, 671 and a half. Chicago wheat for July, up 15, 611. September, up 15 and a quarter, 619 and a half. December, up 13 and three quarters, 635 and a half. In the soybeans for July, up 1.5, 1131, then the August up 1.25 at 1135 and three quarters. November new crop up 2, up 1.75 now at 1148 and a quarter. In the soybean meal, July down 20, 304.60. August down 50, 304.70. September down 90, 303.90. Soybean oil for July down 157, 71.36. The August down 132, 69.97. September down 112 at 68.72. In the cotton for July, up 191, 76.92. October, up 223 at 79.77. The December, up 213, 79.88. In the live cattle for June, up 42. These are the settlements on the livestock future quotes. The June live cattle up 42, 255.72. August up 35, 248.85. October up 15, or down 15 at 241.85. And the August was down 35, 248.85. In the feeder cattle for August up 55, 367.42. September up 37, 365.65. October up 42, 362.85. In the lean hogs for July, down 15, 94.65. August up 145, 96.50. And the October up 135 at 81.27. And that's been a look at your markets here on KFRM.
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1: Rod Keene with a look at your regional summary. After a day of oppressively hot conditions builds over much of Kansas and Oklahoma today, a cold front will sweep through the region by tonight into Thursday morning. This will bring some temporary relief from the heat on Thursday. However, temperatures will continue to climb back further through the 80s and into the 90s on Friday into the weekend. Shower and storm chances will continue periodically across the region as a few upper-level disturbances will head east of the Rockies at times. These will churn up some isolated to scattered shower and storm chances the next several days. There are indications that rain and storm activity will become widespread over Nebraska and into portions of Kansas on Saturday and Saturday night. Then isolated to scattered storm chances will continue on and off throughout next week. And that's been a look at your regional summary right here on the Voice of the Plains, 550 AM, KFRM.
2: Stress has always been a part of life on the farm and ranch, but in today's environment, the pressure can feel heavier and more constant. Hello, everyone. I'm Cindy Young with Brownfield, and this is my two cents. Market swing, input cost rise, weather refuses to cooperate, and many farmers carry the weight of decisions that impact not just this season, future of their farming operation. In the middle of it all, mental health can quickly take a back seat. There's a long-standing mindset in agriculture, push through, handle it, keep going. That resilience is part of what makes the industry strong, but it can also make it harder to recognize when stress is building into something much more serious. Long hours, isolation, financial uncertainty, they all add up, affecting sleep, relationships, and overall well-being. Paying attention to mental health doesn't mean something is wrong. It means something is worth protecting. Just like maintaining equipment or caring for livestock, it's about recognizing when something needs attention before it becomes a bigger problem. Conversations matter. Checking in with a neighbor, a friend, or a family member can go a long way. So can reaching out for professional support when needed. There's strength in speaking up and in listening. Farming and ranching have always required toughness, but taking care of your mental health is part of staying strong for yourself, your family, and the farm, depending on you. I'm Cindy Young with Brownfield. That's my two cents.
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1: 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Good afternoon, Mike.
5: Well, good afternoon. Another good day at the Board of Trade. July corn up 7.25 cents at 421. July wheat up 16.75 cents at 612.75. And July beans up 2 cents at 1132. Looks like the November beans will be up about 2.75 cents. Not kind of the price action I wanted to see in the beans, but, you know, I think it was a little bit of buy the rumor, sell the fact out here. The fact was that we sold 372,000 metric tons of beans to unknown. That's probably China. 60,000 old crop, 312 new crop. So we're getting confirmations of those sales that were rumored the last 2 days here. Hopefully we'll see a lot more of that coming up. I really don't know why the corn and wheat were as strong and much stronger than the beans settled out. The wheat was a penny within its highs. Corn was right on its high. Funds, you know, had been short some corn before today, maybe even now. I think they're back long again, maybe about 15,000 contracts. The wheat, I think they may have bought 25,000 contracts of wheat here today. Still leaves them short, in my estimation, about 35,000 contracts. So they're certainly starting to cut down there, and it may be even less than that. So I guess the funds buying was, you know, really would move this higher. The funds were already long a bunch of beans, about 115,000 beans, about 53 meal, and about 81,000 oil even after today. So maybe they just didn't want to get too carried away, particularly before the long weekend. But I thought this was, you know, decent closes all the way around here. The beans actually traded exactly back to steady with about 5 minutes to go and then rallied 2 minutes late in the day to close higher. But, you know, considering the meal was steady and the oil was down 138 ticks, it really wasn't bad action. Now, the crude oil, yeah, I don't know what happened in there. At one point, we rallied over $2.50 a barrel in 1 minute. We got up to 80.03, and in the next 2 or 3 minutes, we were right back down to where we were before that. Currently, we're up 42 cents. So I'm not sure why the bean oil was so bad, except the funds wanted to lighten up their bean oil position out here, which has been pretty hefty. The weather, Iowa got hit with really bad storms, particularly in the eastern two-thirds of the state. I've been hearing from clients in the area that northwest Iowa and the western part of the state hasn't really seen much rain at all, and they really need to see some good rains there. But at the moment, the heavy rains fell, like I said, really from Des Moines east into Illinois, Peoria, Kankakee, Springfield, all getting hammered with 2 inches an hour out there. Where I live in Lincolnshire, I'm not there at the moment. I'm in Kansas City at the moment. But they got pounded with rains from about 9 o'clock until just now. So the rains have come through, maybe not as bad as we thought they could have been. I didn't see any reports of tornadoes, but I don't know that I'd see them here in Kansas. But at any rate, the weather continues to be, you know, just way too wet, in my opinion. When are we going to dry out? I don't really know. But, you know, rain makes grain. We all know that, which is why we've been under so much pressure. But I'm contending that we're getting too wet here. The beans are too wet. The corn is too wet. We need some sunshine. We need some warm temperatures. You know, we're going to be back into the 70s and 80s. So we really need to be high 80s, low 90s out here with some sunshine for this crop right now. Now, looking at the charts, we're going to July corn first. This is the highest close. We put in an outside up day here in the corn. First time over the 10-day moving average since about May 19th, so almost a full month ago. So we're starting to come back here. Again, funds, you know, blew out a 340,000 contracts, which is would push this down. I'd like to see them buy 300,000 right back again. I don't think we'll see that anytime soon, but you know, if we get into a summer market, maybe. July wheat, another good close here. The only moving average we haven't closed over yet is the 100-day moving average. That comes in tomorrow at 618. So if we could close over that on basically a Friday close, even though it's Thursday, that would be a good sign out here. Now, we do have the long weekend coming up, so I don't know how that will affect things out here. Export sales tomorrow, they are looking for, let me get my sheet on there, about 1.7 million on the corn, 475 on the wheat, and 625 on the beans. I don't know whether that bean number will include what happened here today. If it does, It's probably a little bit low number, but it's still, we've got Chinese buying, and hopefully we see a lot more of it. That's going to be the big question moving forward. I think the other question is the progress reports. I think they're going to go down on Monday with all this rain out here. Now, the Fed did keep interest rates unchanged at 3.75. That was expected out here. Take a quick look at the soybean chart. Soybeans, you know, pierced the 200-day moving average, closed higher. Not a great close, but if we could close over today's high tomorrow, that would look pretty good on the charts. The settlements in the grains, we've got the July corn up 7.25, 421, SEP up 7, 429.5, and beef up 6.25, 448.75. July wheat up 16.75 cents at 612.75, SEP up 17, 621.25, beef up 15, 636.75, July beans up 2 cents, 1132, August up 2.25, 1136.75, November up 2.75, 1149.25. July Kansas City wheat up 18.75 at 652.5. SEP up 18.75, 659.75. It looks like July Minneapolis will be up, let's call it up 15 cents at 627.25. July meal steady, 304.80. July oil down 138 ticks, 71.54. July oats up 2 cents at 306.5. Turning our attention to the cattle, mixed prices in the fats, 42 higher to 35 lower. Feeders up 55 to 37. Hogs down 15 in the front to 145 to 135 higher in the back. Box beef was down 347. We made a new high yesterday. Last night we were up 453 on the night rating, and then we were down here again this morning, 347 and 396.11. We really haven't seen any cash trades out here, but it looks like the packer really needs to buy some cattle here before the end of the week. Tomorrow will be the one day to do it. We've got the futures close to 256 on the June. I would think, you know, 260, 262, 264, somewhere in that range, depending on how bad the buyers want to pay up here. The charts on August cattle, you know, we're trying to get up there and make a new high. If we could take out the high close, 249.72 on the August cattle tomorrow, that would be a good close. On the feeders, August, we were just a little bit higher today. You know, we're trying to rally it. We'll see what happens. But we've got cattle on feed tomorrow. We're looking for lower numbers on feed, excuse me, higher numbers on feed, lower numbers placed and lower numbers marketed. So we'll see how that, I hate to have these reports on a Thursday when we got a three-day weekend, but that's what it is. The settlements in the meats, we've got June cattle at 42, 255, 72, August down 35, 248.85, October down 15, 241.85. August feeders up 55 at 367.42, step up 37 at 365.65. November's up 52 at 359.62. July hogs down 15, 94.65. August up 145 at 96.50. And the October up 135 at 81.27. The outside markets, the dollar's up 54 ticks, 99.81. Crude oil up 77 a barrel, 76.82. The S&P now down 44 points, 74.74. The Dow Jones down 85. 51,911, after making a new contract high. To be a key reversal, we'd have to close the Dow itself under 51,712. So we'd have to break almost 206 points more to be a key reversal out there. The bonds down 3 ticks at 113.04. Silver down 84 cents, 69.17. Gold down $42, 43.12. Bitcoin down 320, 65,700. NASDAQ down 67, call it 70 points now, 29,924. And that's pretty much it. I will be a guest of Ty Morgan on U.S. Farm Report over the weekend. Hope you'll tune in for that for a special announcement.
1: All right, you have a good
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1: All right. You have a good day, Mark. 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
1: Next week, I guess.
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8: 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Hey, hey, don't mean to bother. 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Because it never works for me, ever. It's never, that laser eye beam, it's got to be a female eye. Because it ignores me the entire time.
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11: With agribusiness news on Brownfield. How the supply and demand imbalance is impacting expansion in the cattle herd. Brownfield's Megan Grebner has the story from the 2026 RCAF USA annual meeting in Rapid City, South Dakota.
12: CEO Bill Bullard says the current environment in the cattle sector is making any significant growth difficult.
13: Right now we have record high beef prices, record high cattle prices, record high imports, and the smallest cattle herd in 75 years.
12: Bullard tells Brownfield herd expansion takes time, and it's not going to happen without some assurances for producers.
13: We have to restore confidence in the minds of producers, and one way to do that is to promise to them that, yes, imports are at record highs today, but 3 years from now, when you begin the expansion process, we will limit the volume that comes in and can potentially undercut your prices.
12: I'm Megan Grebner for Brownfield.
11: The USDA is rolling out a pilot program designed to modernize acreage reporting and improve its efficiency for ag producers. Undersecretary Richard Fordyce says counties in 11 states are using the technology to report data ahead of the July 15th deadline.
14: You come in to do your acreage report, and we'll have that geospatial map up on a monitor, and it'll be an interactive map, and certainly the staff there in the local office can help you navigate through that, and they'll be right there with you step by step.
11: Fordyce says there are two other phases that will be implemented.
14: We'll give the producer the opportunity to actually submit an acreage report by their phone or other kind of digital device. And then phase three will give farmers the opportunity, if they choose to submit precision ag data to populate that acreage report.
11: Fordyce says he expects the program to be fully implemented across the U.S., in time for the July 15th, 2027 reporting deadline. The CEO of Kansas Wheat says ongoing drought and freeze damage have significantly impacted this year's crop. Justin Glippin says harvest is slightly ahead of schedule, and so far, the crop is highly variable.
15: You're hearing yields in some counties from 10 to 15 bushels per acre, and then just within 20 or 30 miles, you might hear a 40 to up to 50 bushel acre yield.
11: He tells Brownfield, crop losses have increased, but
15: not the high abandonment that we saw in 2023. This year, we are going to get close to 20% of the wheat acres in Kansas aren't going to be harvested, and we've even lost a few more.
11: Glippin says recent storms and severe weather have added to the production challenges. I'm Erin Anderson for Brownfield.
9: It's time now for the Can-Equip Case IH 2026 Wheat Harvest Tour Report, sponsored in part by Purple Wave Auction, Kansas Wheat, Kaufman Seeds Incorporated, and KFRM.
16: I'm Lexi Bates for KFRM. Joining me is Skylar Hahn, working in Jade Farms. We're just south of Garden City, Kansas. Skylar, thank you so much for joining me.
17: Thank you for having me.
16: Yeah, can you tell me how harvest is going so far this season for you in the combine?
17: I think harvest is decent. Our yields are down a little bit. We have seen some decent test weights, but for the most part, our yields are down, 50%, maybe you might say.
16: And that's as compared to last year?
17: That's correct.
16: And what other aspects are you seeing in the wheat this year, positives and negatives?
17: The negatives are, I say, mostly the late rain that came has caused a different growth, say, to this wheat, so we're not going to, say, reach our full potential. And I see a lot of wheat that's very low to the ground and very hard to cut.
16: And what other challenges have you been facing in this region?
17: Mostly drought, and then the high heat when it came a little earlier than this wheat needed it to.
16: And you're working here in this field just south of Garden City, Kansas. There are a couple combines in this field. Are you guys planning to move to another field today?
17: Yes, ma'am. We'll try to get 200, 300 acres today.
16: Great. Well, thanks so much for the update, Skylar.
17: Thank you.
16: That's been Skylar Hahn at Jade Farms, just south of Garden City, Kansas. I'm Lexi Bates for KFRM.
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1: Rod Keen with a look at your market recap for Wednesday, June the 17th. In the grain, corn for July up 7 1/4, 421. September up 7, 429 1/2. December up 6 1/4, 448 3/4. Kansas City wheat for July up 18 3/4, 652 1/2. September up 18 3/4, 659 3/4. December up 17 1/2. 673 3/4. Chicago wheat for July up 16 3/4, 612 3/4. September up 17, 621 1/4. December up 15, 636 3/4. Soybeans for July up 2, 1132. August up 2 1/4, 1136 3/4. September up 3 1/4, 1136 1/2. In the soybean meal for July, ended steady at 304.80. August down 20, 305. The September down 70 at 304.10. In the soybean oil for July, down 138, 71.54. August down 115, 70.13, and the September down 96, 68.88. Taking a look at the livestock and the live cattle for June, up 42, 255.72. August down 35, 248.85. October down 15, 241.85. Feeder cattle for August up 55, 367.42. September up 37, 365.65. October up 42, 362.85. In the lead, hogs for July down 15, 94.65. August up 145, 96.50. And the October up 135 at 81.27. And that's your market recap for Wednesday, June the 17th.
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20: The Public News Service Daily Newscast, June the 17th, 2026. I'm Mike Clifford. Trump administration efforts to reduce the role or even eliminate the Department of Education advanced on Tuesday. The Washington Post notes the Office of Special Education and Rehabilitative Services, which oversees the Individuals with Disabilities Education Act, or IDEA, will move to the Department of Health and Human Services. The Office for Civil Rights will move much of its work to the Justice Department. They were two of the Education Department's latest major efforts to outsource major functions, and the announcement signifies the progress the administration has made toward its goal of closing the agency. Meantime, Arizona voting rights advocates are resisting President Donald Trump's executive order that directs the U.S. Postal Service not to deliver mail-in ballots to residents if a state refuses to send its voter rolls to Washington.
21: 84% of Arizonans cast their ballot by mail in the 2024 presidential election. Arizona Secretary of State Adrian Fontes called any attempt to hinder the ability to vote by mail unconstitutional and a move by the Trump administration to manipulate elections.
22: It's the administration's attempt to pick their own voters. They don't want their voters to be disabled veterans or older folks. They don't want their voters to be from rural Arizona. This is a time-tested method by which Arizonans vote. We like it this way.
21: The mail-in balloting executive order comes amid President Trump's efforts to make sweeping adjustments to the way elections are handled. He has also supported efforts to require new voter registration citizenship verification. The president has said he's trying to safeguard the integrity of the election system. I'm Mark Moran.
20: Fontes says the state is considering legal options to stop the executive order from taking effect in Arizona. And as states across the country struggle to address a shortage of health care providers, Washington has emerged as one of the best states for nursing students.
23: New data places the Evergreen State at eighth on the list based on its tuition costs and student retention rates. Matt Jaeger is with NERSA, the healthcare staffing platform behind the study. He says the data shows over 83% of Washington nursing students complete their programs.
24: While Washington seems to be a little bit more expensive on average, it still has higher retention rates overall, which may indicate that students are a little bit more supported in terms of financial aid.
23: Despite the high ranking, Washington is still slated to have one of the highest nursing shortages in the nation by 2035, according to the Health Resources and Services Administration. State leaders are well aware of the issue. The 2023 state legislative session invested over $10 million in public university and community college nursing programs. I'm Isabel Charlet.
20: Across the country, research found average in-state tuition is over $13,000 per year, while the average student retention rate is around 75%. This is Public News Service. A new report warns that Pennsylvania's budget is headed for a crisis and the fossil fuel industry won't be able to bail it out. Researchers say the sector's long-term decline and years of generous tax concessions have deepened the state's fiscal pressures.
25: Trey Cowan with the Institute for Energy Economics and Financial Analysis says Pennsylvania faces a demographic crunch involving an aging, slow-growing population that's driving spending up. He explains that the fees that Pennsylvania producers pay on natural gas extraction are a tiny fraction of the state's budget.
26: It's a 3-cent tax on natural gas versus, if you do the stoichiometry, it's 78 cents on the same heat content. So 78 cents tax credit versus a 3-cent tax. So it's 26 times larger tax credit than what they're taking in.
25: Backers of the fossil fuel industry, including the Trump administration, argue the continued expansion of fossil fuels ensures energy independence, grid reliability, and economic growth. Danielle Smith reporting.
0: And discussions are often limited or non-existent among Indiana women about their reproductive journey from menstruation to menopause. Congress is considering a bill supported by over 30 female lawmakers that would change the approach to these phases of life.
2: The Reproductive Health Care Leave Act would mandate 12 days of paid leave per year for any physical or mental health effects linked to menstruation, abortion, menopause, perimenopause, and miscarriage. As bodies change from adolescence to adulthood, it is a good idea to have conversations about puberty with both sexes, says Dr. Magdalena Lewandowska from Indiana Hematology.
3: There is still a very significant amount of, I would say, gender bias, and people have a lot of difficulty. There's a lot of stigma surrounding menstruation, but not just menstruation itself. I think there's also a lot of misunderstanding of what is considered to be normal.
2: I'm Terry D. reporting.
0: Finally, although the pesty New World screwworm has not been detected in Arkansas, the State Department of Agriculture is on high alert. Several cases have been confirmed in nearby Texas, and animals from the area are not allowed into the natural state.
4: The restrictions are in accordance with federal guidelines. Jennifer Kozel at Texas Tech University is part of a team that has been monitoring the parasite's migration across Mexico.
5: We've done our best to try to prepare people to start thinking about what would happen when it's in their the U.S., and now we're continuing to amplify our messages about vigilance.
4: The blowfly can affect all warm-blooded species, including goats, deer, pigs, and pets. I'm Frieda Ross reporting.
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6: Welcome to the Harvest USA Report. I'm Brian Hale. An original production of Howard Hale Broadcasting, now expanded throughout North America.
8: So we're talking to Taft Hughes, Great Bend, Kansas. What's happening in your world?
27: Oh, a little wheat cutting going on here. It's most just about finished. Had some rain here in central Kansas in the last couple of weeks. Had some pretty nice showers. Hot and humid today. We're getting ready to leave for central Texas to cut some corn silage.
8: So how is the wheat yielding?
27: Oh, it's not great, by 10 to 20.
8: So the rains that hit somebody didn't hit there, huh?
27: We've been awful dry since March, February.
8: Yeah, it seems like just about everybody is dry, except for northern Saskatchewan.
27: Okay.
8: Mike Bishutsky said he had to mud the crop in so he could get down there to Kansas.
27: Oh, okay, yeah. Yeah.
8: And then they had some more floods after I talked to him.
27: Oh really? Yeah. Yeah.
8: It's too much some places and not enough others.
27: Well, it's always. So, yeah.
8: The silage in Texas, that's got to be irrigated, I would suppose.
27: It is not.
8: It?
27: No.
8: It's not? Oh.
27: No, that would be dry land.
8: So it probably goes pretty fast then, huh?
27: Yeah, probably a couple weeks.
8: Okay, well, I thank you, sir.
27: You're welcome. Thank you.
8: I better get out of your hair so we can get going and make some money.
27: Yep. All right, David. Nice
8: thank
27: talking to you.
8: Thank you. Have a good one. Bye-bye.
28: Custom harvester Taft Hughes from the Great Bend area in Kansas. Disappointing yields thus far. Headed now to central Texas to cut some corn silage. That's going to do it for today's Harvest USA Report. Thanks again for listening, and may God bless. I'm Brian Hale.
29: Attitude is everything. I'm Mitch Anthony with today's Daily Dose. Sidney Harris had an interesting thought about life. He said, "When I hear somebody sigh, 'Oh, life is hard,' I'm always tempted to ask, 'Compared to what?' Someone else said, 'It's an awfully arrogant person who thinks their shoulders are big enough to carry the world upon them.' Still another observer said the trouble was above the shoulders. Life isn't as hard as most folks' heads. Many people's minds are like cement, thoroughly mixed and well set. Some days we have to get up early, work extremely long hours, and we come home drained. Some days we have to address situations and problems of which we don't have answers and we feel exasperated. And some days we have to deal with folks that we'd rather not, and they seem to push us to our very limits. Each day has its own peculiar difficulties. This all might lead some to conclude that life is hard, but they still must answer the question, compared to what? This is Mitch Anthony reminding you once again that life is whatever you make it. 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
1: Rod Keene with a look at your regional forecast here on KFRM. In Nebraska overnight, partly cloudy skies are expected with lows in the mid to upper 50s. Winds will be north to northeast at 10 to 15. Tomorrow, partly to mostly sunny skies with highs in the lower 80s in Nebraska. Winds will be north to northeast 10 to 15 with some gusts to 20. Tomorrow night, partly cloudy skies with lows in the lower 60s. Winds turning to the south at 5 to 10. On Friday, a mix of clouds and sun with a chance of scattered showers and storms late. Best chances are in the western half of Nebraska. Highs will be in the mid to upper 80s with south winds at 5 to 15. In Oklahoma overnight, variably cloudy with a slight chance for showers and storms. Lows will be in the mid 60s to around 70. In the panhandle to the low to mid-70s further east with east winds at 10 to 15. Tomorrow, partial sun along with a chance for scattered showers and storms. Highs will be in the upper 70s to the low 80s with northeast to east winds at 10 to 20. Tomorrow night, partly to mostly cloudy in Oklahoma with a chance for showers and storms. Lows will be in the low to mid-60s with winds out of the southeast at 5 to 15. On Friday, partial sun along with a chance for showers and storms. Best chances late in the west. Highs will be in the mid-80s to the low 90s with southeast winds 10 to 15. In Kansas overnight, a slight chance for showers and storms in the southeast, mainly early. Otherwise, partly cloudy skies across Kansas with lows in the upper 50s to the low 60s in the north to the mid 60s to the low 70s elsewhere. Winds will be out of the northeast at 10 to 20. Tomorrow, a mix of clouds and sunshine with a slight chance for showers and storms in the south. Highs will be in the low to mid 80s with northeast to east winds 10 to 20. Tomorrow night, a chance for showers and storms in southeast Kansas with partly cloudy and quiet elsewhere. Lows will be in the low to mid 60s with southeast winds developing 5 to 10. On Friday, a blend of clouds and sunshine with a chance for showers and storms. The best will be in the western half of Kansas with Highs in the mid-80s to the low 90s with southeast to south winds at 10 to 15. That's been a look at your regional forecast right here on the Voice of the Plains, 550 AM, KFRM.
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11: But the core of what NRCS does is our conservation practice standards. And these are tools that producers enter our offices across the country to engage with to support their operations with conservation sustainability. 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
10: The Natural Resources Conservation Service oversees SIG. NRCS Chief Colton Buckley explains there are two grant categories.
11: SIG Classic supports third-party entities to develop innovative solutions to on-the-ground conservation problems. And SIG On-Farm Trials, the second program, encourages the adoption of innovative conservation practices by working directly with producers on on-farm trials. And this process ensures that the solutions that we find in SIG Classic are actually operationally viable.
10: For the latest Conservation Innovation Grant application process,
11: we've announced $65 million for this fiscal year, broken up $50 million for on-farm trials for that conservation implementation, and $15 million for SIG Classic.
10: With the chief noting award decisions to be announced by the end of the fiscal year.
11: You just head over to grants.gov. The deadline's July 27th for both SIG Classic as well as SIG on-farm trial. We've got a modernized, streamlined application to show those farmer-focused outcomes that are proposed to be implemented.
10: As in past years, both components of CIG, the on-farm trials and Classic, each contain project priorities.
11: SIG on-farm trial priorities, we've got irrigation water management technologies, nutrient management, grazing lands, and soil health demonstration trials. And then for SIG Classic priorities, we've got farmer-focused conservation outcomes to include water management, like water quality, as well as water quantity, soil health, habitat improvement, and conserving ecosystems by managing pest pressure. The major focus across everything we're doing at NRCS, particularly in SIG, is to support keeping working lands in working hands.
10: More information about Conservation Innovation Grants and the current funding application window are available online at www.nrcs.usda.gov. I'm Rod Bain reporting for the U.S. Department of Agriculture in Washington, D.C.
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18: Time now for the O'Reilly Update message of the day. On this Wednesday, it took CNN just minutes to trash the Iran deal
2: after President Trump's announcement over the weekend. Reporter Nick Robertson, a foreign policy guy, immediately ran down his list as to why the deal was flawed. Robertson had nothing new and no pertinent information. Same old thing. Trump's policies are bad no matter what. CNN will soon have new management, and like CBS, there will be a purge. Hating Trump is not good journalism. Expect resignations at CNN. Also like CBS, the left will jump up and down with indignation. The progressive movement is losing its stronghold on TV news, and the progressives don't like that one bit. The whole thing started with the Iraq War and then supersized with Barack Obama. Hillary Clinton never really had a chance against the man who the liberal media portrayed as Moses. Yes, there is hyper-partisanship on the right, but nothing like the progressive stance of the corporate media. The good news? It will soon be over. I'm Bill O'Reilly. I approve the message by writing it. You can reach me, Bill at BillO'Reilly.com, Bill at BillO'Reilly.com, name in town if you wish to opine. Now let's go to the mail. Marty, concierge, remember, Marty gets our help if he gets into trouble. We are on his team. The Iran peace deal will only work if there is actual verification. I agree with that entirely. Got to have the inspectors go in and on a regular basis. Have to. Tanya, Bill, you are chiding people for not celebrating the peace deal. No, I'm not. I didn't chide anybody. Okay? Shouldn't we find out what's in the deal before we start celebrating? Number one, I wouldn't celebrate anyway. And number two, yeah, you should find out what's in the deal, and I am confident we will by the end of this week. Chiding. Stephen, concierge member, the Iran deal is a disaster. And the tolls on ship, it appears it's fine with Trump. What tolls? What tolls, Stephen? What? Come on. I mean, where are you getting this stuff? I know where you're getting it. You have to see it. David, concierge member. Bill, any person who can obtain a California driver's license is also issued a voter registration card in California. I've been saying for years, we have millions of illegals voting out here. Okay, I'd like to see an investigation into that. I don't think we'll ever get one. Anthony Bisaccio, Wappingers Falls, New York. What's an example of how food companies prevent the government from putting warnings on labels? Every single product that is laden with sugar, Anthony. Every one. Okay? They have food associations, big-time lobbying groups. They don't want labels. 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Now the O'Reilly Update brings you something you might not know. 141 years ago today, the Statue of Liberty arrived in New York Harbor. Today, the monument remains a symbol of freedom for people all over the world. Here's the story behind Lady Liberty. The idea began in 1865 when a French nobleman conceived the project to mark the end of America's Civil War and the abolition of slavery. Sculptor Frederick Bartoli designed the statue. A massive torch represented enlightenment and progress. The tablets were inscribed with Roman numerals for July 4, 1776. Broken shackles at her feet symbolized emancipation. And the crown featured 7 points representing the 7 continents on Earth. Constructed in France, the statue was dismantled into 350 pieces, then shipped across the ocean. Lady Liberty arrived in New York on June 17, 1885. It took workers 4 months to reassemble a monument. The statue was officially dedicated by President Grover Cleveland in October 1886. Today, the Statue of Liberty is associated with immigration. But that hasn't always been the case. The original concept symbolized friendly relationships between the people of the United States and France, each helping the other's democratic system. That all changed in 1903, when a bronze plaque was added to the pedestal featuring a poem called The New Colossus by Emma Lazarus. The poem states, "Give me your tired, your poor, your huddled masses yearning to breathe free." And here's something else you might not know. Statue of Liberty wasn't always green. Constructed from copper and wood, she was originally a shiny brown color, same as a penny. Took 20 years of sun, ocean, air, and rain to become the unique color it is today. Back in a moment. 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Thank you for listening to the O'Reilly Update. I am Bill O'Reilly. 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
1: Rod Keene with a look at your regional summary. After a day of oppressively hot conditions builds over much of Kansas and Oklahoma today, a cold front will sweep through the region by tonight into Thursday morning. This will bring some temporary relief from the heat on Thursday. However, temperatures will continue to climb back further through the 80s and into the 90s on Friday into the weekend. Shower and storm chances will continue periodically across the region as a few upper-level disturbances will head east of the Rockies at times. These will churn up some isolated to scattered shower and storm chances the next several days. There are indications that rain and storm activity will become widespread over Nebraska and into portions of Kansas on Saturday and Saturday night. Then isolated to scattered storm chances will continue on and off throughout next week. And that's been a look at your regional summary right here on the Voice of the Plains, 550 AM, KFRM.
4: Nebraska Extension Almanac.
5: Despite increases in beef prices at the grocery store, Americans still aren't slowing down their purchases. Nebraska Extension educator Alfredo DiConstanzo says, in fact, consumers have spent more on beef than they have in the past decade.
1: He talked 550 AM, KFRM.
4: Nebraska Extension Almanac.
5: Despite increases in beef prices at the grocery store, Americans still aren't slowing down their purchases. Nebraska Extension educator Alfredo DiConstanzo says, in fact,

0: why?
1: As you indicate, that analysis tells us that beef in the form of roast, steaks, and ground beef has increased from 50 to 54% since 2016. That's one segment of those surveys from the same U.S. Bureau of Labor Statistics. On the other hand, there is a nice set, as I said before, that tracks what households, and I'll explain what a household is in a minute, spend on beef. A household, by the way, is defined by 2.4 people, which is obviously resulting from the survey. So imagine, you know, a regular home with mom, a dad, and a child, pretty much is kind of what that says. But of course, it has to take into consideration single family homes, etc. And this cuts across the demographics, right? We're not looking at any backgrounds or anything, just across the board American people that were interviewed. And by the way, this survey tracks 100 million people a year, which I think is really good. It's a good basis on where to base our information. So from about the most recent data, unfortunately, is 2024. The previous data that I looked at was 2016. And at that time, a household spent, and remember what I'm saying, a household spent $244 in 16. And in 2024, the same household spent $408 a year on beef. This is at home and away purchases, which is interesting because if you remember the press and the media saying how expensive beef has become, and it has, it's just that on a yearly basis, it doesn't impact an American household to a degree any more than 400. Perhaps the 2025 figure will come back to $500 a year. And that's one of the shocking things when reviewing these data, that we talk on one end that prices have increased, but you know, the consumption is still at only $400 in 2024. If you take just the price of beef increases between 16 and 24 versus what the American household spent between 16 and 24, and the American household spent $164 more in 2024 than they did in 2016. This is way more than beef increase in price. So that has to say that these people are eating way more beef. And when you calculate that back, and this is the fun part about this article, is that, and this is not the way we calculate generally the demand in America. Demand is calculated in America by simply dividing the number of carcass pounds available a year by the population. This figure that we're talking about here reflects that in 2016, by using the prices that the Bureau reported, in 2016, Americans were consuming 42 pounds of beef in a household. And now they're consuming 51 pounds in 2024.
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2: 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Lighten Up is a moment to brighten your day and encourage your faith in Jesus. Now, here's author, speaker, and comedian Ken Davis sharing an encouraging truth from the Word of God.
3: The next time you feel like God can't use you, consider this. Noah was a drunk. Abraham was too old. Jacob was a liar. Moses stuttered. Gideon was afraid. Rahab was a prostitute. Jeremiah and Timothy were too young. David was an adulterer and a murderer. Elijah was suicidal. Isaiah preached naked. Jonah ran from God. Naomi was a widow. Job went bankrupt. Peter denied Christ. Martha worried about everything. Zacchaeus was too small. Paul was too

0: religious. Timothy had an ulcer, and Lazarus was dead. During his life, Mike Iaconelli enabled and encouraged thousands of young pastors. Many of them didn't feel qualified for the job. Mike said, "The power of the church is not a parade of flawless people, but of a flawless Christ who embraces our flaws. The church is not made up of a whole people, rather of broken people who find wholeness in a Christ who was broken for us." I've often said that God isn't looking for extraordinary people. He's looking for ordinary people that will trust an extraordinary God. God can use you. This is Ken Davis. Lighten up and let him.
1: 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This is Dr. Wes Stafford, president of Compassion International. On behalf of children everywhere, lighten up and live.
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4: Rod Keen with a look at your market recap for Wednesday, June the 17th. In the grain, corn for July up 7 1/4, 421. September up 7, 429 1/2. December up 6 1/4, 448 3/4. Kansas City wheat for July up 18 3/4, 652 1/2. September up 18 3/4, 659 3/4. December up 17 1/2. 673 3/4. Chicago wheat for July up 16 3/4, 612 3/4. September up 17, 621 1/4. December up 15, 636 3/4. Soybeans for July up 2, 1132. August up 2 1/4, 1136 3/4. September up 3 1/4, 1136 1/2. In the soybean meal for July, ended steady at 304.80. August down 20, 305. The September down 70 at 304.10. In the soybean oil for July, down 138, 71.54. August down 115, 70.13, and the September down 96, 68.88. Taking a look at the livestock and the live cattle for June, up 42, 255.72. August down 35, 248.85. October down 15, 241.85. Feeder cattle for August up 55, 367.42. September up 37, 365.65. October up 42, 362.85. In the lead hogs for July down 15, 94.65. August up 145, 96.50. And the October up 135 at 81.27. And that's your market recap for Wednesday, June the 17th.
5: I'm Nicole Kasflip with Brownfield's Dairy Update. Consistent rains are greening up pastures in Missouri, but producers say that same moisture is slowing hay production and threatening forage quality. Anita Vanderwerf tells Brownfield.
6: Quality will be our biggest hassle because the quantity will be there, but the quality may be what really suffers. But once we can get it up and we can get it dried, we'll take care of it.
5: David Dick says.
7: What I have seen and what I've talked to my neighbors is the quality is very high and they've been surprised at the quantity. We had a late freeze here, so stuff froze. It's not nearly as tall.
5: The market manager for the Missouri Department of Agriculture says wet weather in parts of the state has had an impact on the hay crop. Tony Hancock tells Brownfield.
8: With every day that goes by, quality. You know, it is kind of decreasing. That grass is getting more mature. Now, if we keep getting some rain and some sunshine, we can keep getting a little extra growth, and that can help a little bit.
5: But he says there's no shortage of hay.
8: So at this point, we're not really concerned. But, you know, if you're going to be out there burning $5 diesel or whatever it happens to be today, you'd kind of like to be kicking out several bales to make that worth it.
5: The Global Dairy Trade Index in New Zealand on Tuesday dropped for the second event in a row, down nearly 3%. Mozzarella sales were down 5%, followed by skim milk powder and cheddar. Lactose was the only category to make gains during the auction, up 4.2%. Cash dairy prices moved lower on Tuesday on the Chicago Mercantile Exchange, pressured by declining global markets. Dry whey was unchanged at 68¾ cents. Blocks down 0.5 cents at $1.47. Barrels unchanged at $1.42. Butter down 2½ cents at $1.60. And non-fed dry milk was down 7½ cents at $1.67. I'm Nicole Haslip with Brownfield.
9: Hi, this is Kyle Bauer with Plain Talk with the girl that, I don't know, does she like Eggs Benedict or not, Jamie Bloom?
10: I actually do like Eggs Benedict, and my daughter really loves that. And so in eating breakfast with her out at restaurants, she would order it, and I finally thought, you know what, I'm going to order that too, because that's what she gets. And it is one of my favorite things now.
9: That hollandaise sauce is. Mm-hmm. But you know, I'm not a big English muffin person, mm-hmm. but with the hollandaise and the egg on top, it's just right. Because, you know, if you put it on a biscuit, it kind of gets soppy,
10: right.
9: mm-hmm. and that sort of thing. And the English muffin is dry anyway, mm-hmm. so it needs the extra moisture on it. Well, in Maryland, their breakfast is Crab Benedict.
10: Oh, I bet that's delicious.
9: Oh, I bet it is, too. Yeah. Eggs Benedict meet the Chesapeake Bay, the breakfast classic of poached eggs, Canadian bacon on an English muffin with hollandaise sauce, gets a simple swap out. Instead of Canadian bacon, it's crab meat.
10: Hmm.
9: So, you know, I had no idea that Maryland crab was different until about 6-7 years ago.
10: How is it different?
9: It's blue crab.
10: Oh, it's blue crab.
9: And right now, blue crab is so expensive you can't eat it. They've had some issues with the crop, if you will. And I've been to Washington, D.C. 20 times
10: mm-hmm.
9: and didn't know that it was a thing there. Hmm. And I should have been eating it all this time. So I finally discovered it. And then the price went out the roof to the point you can't. Well, and we had had them shipped in here a couple times.
10: Yeah.
9: And it wasn't horrendous.
10: Yeah.
9: But the last time we tried, it's like, oh, this is ridiculous. So,
10: yeah.
9: So
10: yeah, that's something my husband really likes is crab legs. But
9: so,
10: we don't.
9: Well, I don't like often. Crab legs because I can't get enough calories to net gain anything.
10: Yeah,
9: it takes me more calories to break them than it is to eat them.
10: There was a story a couple of weeks ago, I think it was Japan, that they were actually, restaurants were employing people to sit behind people at their table or sit with them at their table
9: and just crack them
10: and crack
9: them.
10: their crab legs and their food, you know, help them with their, so you have like a little assistant that sits with you at your table. And I thought, how awkward would that be?
9: The blue crab though, I don't know if you eat the legs, but it's the meat of the crab in the middle.
10: In the middle.
9: Is blue crab. Mm-hmm. Yeah. So you're not working for those.
10: Working so hard for them. Yeah.
9: And quite honestly, crab meat is wasted. Other crab meat is wasted on me because the imitation crab meat to me,
10: it's pretty good.
9: Is good enough.
10: Yeah.
9: And especially how I can eat, you know, 7-8 pounds of it in like 15 minutes. So
10: yeah, I have a crab meat French bread recipe that my mom had that's really good. And that's what I use for that. It's just the imitation and it's delicious.
9: Have you ever watched the YouTube how they make that?
10: I've not. No, it's like a white fish, right?
9: Yeah. It's,
10: And they flavor it somehow.
9: Yeah, exactly. Yeah. No, you need to watch it.
10: Okay.
9: It's all done out to sea. They have these gigantic ships. Hmm. They gather this, I don't know if it's cod or whatever it is, and they process it out to sea.
10: They do it out to sea.
9: Yeah, and I'm not going to go any further than that.
10: You don't
9: because
10: remember
9: I don't, No, I remember exactly. I just don't want to repulse everybody
10: on
9: eating imitation crab. I saw it. I'm still eating imitation crab. I think it tastes great. but it's an amazing manufacturing process. Corn muffins, are you a corn muffin person?
10: I am a corn muffin. I like cornbread. Caleb doesn't like cornbread, but I do. And so I'll make it once in a
9: while. Is there a difference between corn muffins and cornbread?
10: I don't think so.
9: I don't think
10: Other than, honestly, I like cornbread better because I like more of a soft, cakey type cornbread. Corn muffins sometimes, to me, get a little overdone on the outside.
9: Well, you got a lot of surface area for no more than stuff.
10: And I like the nice soft, because I'll sometimes just scoop all the middle out.
9: Oh, because you like that the best.
10: Because I like the middle. I don't really like the tough edges.
9: Boy, there isn't a lot left on a corn muffin when you eat the middle. So.
10: Yeah.
9: Well, in your Massachusetts, be careful so you don't offend everybody. One of the just handful of states with an official state muffin, Massachusetts picked the corn muffin. Perhaps it grew tired of the cranberry muffin. And Bay Staters' beloved Dunkin' Donuts also deserves a mention here, although not all Dunkin' locations carry corn muffins.
10: Hmm. Yeah, so. I never knew that any of them did, and I don't think they do around here. But so it says here, Kyle, that although some people say they can still remember things that happened decades ago with perfect clarity, we've talked about this before, like what our early memories are, a study found that's not how the brain typically works. They did research over in England and discovered that as more time passes, only the most meaningful elements of those experiences stick in our minds. Researchers say it's natural for a person's memories to become less vibrant over time, and at a certain point, only the main gist of a past event eventually remains.
9: Oh, that's the way I am just 6 months later. I don't care about the details. I just want the main gist.
10: Mm-hmm. That's all you really want to remember.
9: Yeah.
10: Researchers explain that memories are not carbon copies of a person's past experiences. Instead, experts believe the task of remembering something is a very reconstructive process, and the details could even change slightly every time that person brings it back to mind and tells the story.
9: Yeah, I know.
10: Have you ever done that, like with a like a high school acquaintance that you haven't seen in a while, and you both start telling a story, and then it's like, well, that's not quite how I remember it. And you realize that you've been telling the story differently.
9: I know.
10: Or they maybe say, I've had one, you know, where someone will say something and I'll go, oh, yes, that's right.
9: That's right.
10: I totally forgot about that part.
9: Right. No, I agree completely. And some people, that event meant more to than you.
10: Exactly.
9: So
10: it made more of an impact on them.
9: We've talked about this before, too, though. Eyewitnesses in courts are really considered not very reliable because if you're standing on the southwest corner of an intersection, I'm standing on the northeast corner, and we see an accident, your viewpoint is completely different than mine.
10: Mm-hmm. And not only that, maybe you were on the phone with someone at the same time. Maybe you were talking to your wife, your grandkids.
9: And I paid attention 1 second later.
10: Exactly. Yeah. Your mind wasn't in that high alert mode of paying attention to, because you know how people say, oh, did you get the license plate? You know, it's like, are you kidding me?
9: I was just trying to not be in the
10: license plates,
9: exactly.
10: You know, but people do. There are some people that do think to do those kind of things.
9: You know, when Kansas changed theirs to these 7 digits and letters, it's like, who in the world can remember those?
10: I mean,
9: before, when it was 3 numbers and 3 digits, it's like, okay, I think. And the reason I get tested on that is you go to a motel.
10: Yes, that's exactly what I was going to say.
9: And they say, what is, well, I could remember ANI 667.
10: Yeah.
9: We had that one for years. But now it's like, 129 A Z9 whatever, you know, and it's like, who can remember?
10: Sometimes
9: that?
10: I will snap a picture on my way
9: That's
10: in to check
9: one.
10: In, or just grab my registration out of my glove box and carry that in with me because the license plate number's on there.
9: You know
10: too.
9: What I usually do?
10: What?
9: I just
10: walk
9: make one
10: back
9: up.
10: Out.
9: No, I just make one up. I just write one down.
10: Huh, but what if you would get towed because of that, you know?
9: I guess it's never happened in 68 years, so I just write one down. And a lot of them anymore, all they care about is the color and the state.
10: And the make and model.
9: Yeah,
10: make sometimes and I don't model, even know. Right. I can't even remember that.
9: They're like, well, it's better than AC47LBJ9 or whatever.
10: Uh-huh. So. Yeah, that's the number one reason, too, that I would ever need to know. my license plate number.
9: You know, it used to be at motels, there was signs up that says, do not back in. You know, you're supposed to drive in.
10: So that they can visibly see your tag, because they are apparently checking.
9: It's the police drive through the lots, and they have their tag readers. And so they're looking for stolen cars or people that have all points bulletins out and that sort of thing. Hmm. And so when they drive through and you've backed in, well, then they can't read it. And, of course, in Kansas, we don't have tags on the front.
10: Yeah.
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13: I'm Lexi Bates for KFRM. Joining me is Nathan Magnini with Magnini Custom Harvest Crew. We're just south of Leodi, Kansas. Nathan, thank you for joining me.
14: Yes, it's a pleasure.
13: So can you tell me where you started out and how you're working across the region here today?
14: We started in Enid, Oklahoma, the 16th of May. Harvested there for roughly 3 weeks. Moved up into this area, and this is where we're at now.
13: And how has harvest been progressing for you?
14: It's been a very slow harvest. Oklahoma was lots of rain. This area has been challenging too. It's a lot of green wheat still and uneven ripening. So.
13: And as far as the quality of the yield, once you were able to get it harvested, what have you noticed across the area you've been working?
14: Yields have been lower than normal everywhere I've been. Quality's been good. The wheat quality's good. Test weights, and that kind of thing. But yields are definitely down from average.
13: And where will you be headed to next?
14: I'm from western Nebraska, so we'll head there. And the crop there is really bad there. It won't be much of a wheat harvest at all, unless it was irrigated.
13: All right. Well, thanks so much for the update, Nathan.
14: You're very welcome.
13: That's been Nathan Magnini with Magnini Custom Harvesters. I'm just south of Leodi, Kansas. I'm Lexi Bates for KFRM.
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13: Welcome to On the Front Porch. I'm Lexi Bates, and today my guest is Shannon Walker, the founder and CEO of Northwest Battle Buddies, executive director of the Association of Service Dog Providers for Military Veterans. She's one of the nation's most respected canine trainers and advocates. Through her work, professionally trained service dogs are being paired with veterans living with PTSD, helping them regain independence and hope.
17: Hi, my name is Shannon Walker. I am the founder and CEO of Northwest Battle Buddies. Northwest Battle Buddies is a nationwide organization, nonprofit, and we provide service dogs to veterans battling PTSD. In the last 14 years, we have provided 316 service dogs free of charge to our American heroes across the nation, and it's just been an incredible journey. I've been a professional dog trainer for 30 years, so with everything that I've accomplished, the work at Northwest Battle Buddies and serving our veterans is absolutely one of the highlights of my life's career so far.
13: So with your life's journey kind of leading up to this, with being a dog trainer for over 30 years, how did that journey begin? What led you down that path?
17: Yeah, so, well, you know what? I've loved animals my entire life, and I thought I wanted to work at a vet clinic, and I always wanted to have a farm, and we had cats and dogs, but I really wanted to get into the industry. And after working in a vet clinic for a few years, I cried all the time. I realized it really wasn't the path for me. And I was on my own in Tennessee, and I had gotten a German Shepherd dog. And the man I ended up marrying was not the dog person that I was. And his attitude was, we'll get him trained or get rid of him. And it required me to seek out a trainer. And the trainer, Gene England, he actually won the world championships in Schutzen in 1988, and I didn't even know what Schutzen was, but what it is, it's a sport out of Europe, and it's protection, tracking, and obedience. And I got exposed to this incredible, beautiful discipline and work that you can do with a dog, and I absolutely fell in love with it, and that's what I wanted to do. I wanted to compete. And when I was competing and going down that journey, you know, a little bit of knowledge is a dangerous thing, and I just knew more than I used to know. And when I would be in the park working with my dog, training him and practicing, people would come up and ask my advice. And in all of that interim, I ended up getting married, and I ended up having twins. And as people, through all this journey of little competitions and having twins, when people were asking me for help, I thought, you know, I could just be, my goal was to be a stay-at-home mom. And I thought if I could just train four dogs a month, I could be a stay-at-home mom and raise my boys with my principles. And that's what I did. And it started me on my for-profit journey of man's best friend. And then I continued to compete for 10 years when I had my twins and built a business. And I've worked with thousands and thousands of pet owners. I've had the honor of working with multiple police departments, helping them train their police dogs, getting them ready for the street and for work. And it was amazing. And that was all prior to me starting Northwest Battle Buddies. But it was a passion that found its place in the dog training world. Because when you can not only train a dog and communicate in the way that they're going to understand, but you can also educate an owner and help alleviate the stress and the anxiety and the frustration in the human-dog relationship, so both species have a better quality of life in their relationship and as a whole, it's incredibly rewarding that I still find so much value in today.
13: And do you yourself or those at Northwest Battle Buddies, do you provide training still for the daily dog owner, just like for basic training?
17: Absolutely. So I personally have two businesses, I would say, even though nobody owns a nonprofit. So Man's Best Friend is my for-profit business, and I started that 27 years ago. Northwest Battle Buddies was founded 14 years ago. So I have my foot in both of those worlds still. And so we just continue working a lot of hours and building multiple teams to function, always providing excellence, not only for our veterans as we provide service dogs, but with their continued support that they need through their entire journey, which I'm sure we'll get into, but also helping the civilian world. And I still work with the police departments. That's just a love that I have that and a passion that is incredibly rewarding to do it for our first responders. I mean, I love that.
13: And you said that these dogs can become a lifeline for veterans. What kinds of different things are they trained to do? What does that really mean?
17: So a service dog, by the definition of a service dog is it has to be able to mitigate a disability, and so it has to task for that disability. So there are certain tasks. Service dogs can only be legitimately provided to somebody who has a disability, and then we train the dog to, whether it's like foreseeing eye, mobility dogs, dogs for balance, medical alert dogs, and things like that. So for PTSD, these service dogs task, a couple things that our dogs do is they wake our veterans up from nightmares. They provide social mobility, which means veterans can go places with their dogs that they would not be able to go on their own. They find courage to lead their dogs places they're afraid to go alone. These dogs also alert on adrenaline and chemical changes in their body, and they can help stop and interrupt panic attacks. And then they will also, the veterans learn to use the dogs in grounding techniques and tactile reinforcement. And then we also train the dogs for deep pressure therapy. And then the dogs are also, you know, the dogs also act as a social barrier. So when we're taking our veterans out in public, and a panic attack, as an example, is going to happen right in the middle of the aisle of Walmart when you're getting milk, we teach our veterans, number one, the dogs will learn to indicate and interrupt that through licking of the hand or nudging their owner, because they learn the chemical changes in their handler's body. But the dog, but the handlers are also taught to pay attention to what the dog is telling them, and then to interact with the dog in such a way that we teach them to bring them down and to help slow down the panic attack or even stop it. And sometimes a panic attack is going to happen no matter what. However, it's not as extreme as it would be. But one thing that our veterans tell us on a regular basis is that, you know, they might have a panic attack in the store, and then the aftermath is that veteran is just wrecked all day. There just is no way for them to be able to even function the rest of the day. And what we're finding is that our veterans come out of those panic attacks much faster and are able to engage in life much quicker afterwards. So, you know, we can't stop all of this stuff from happening because, you know, there's an incredible book. It's called The Body Keeps Score. But when trauma happens, it changes us physically, and the body remembers and will reenact, and it creates this stress and everything else. So even though that may, the dogs can absolutely lessen it, they can get it through them quicker and also make them aware it's going to happen so they can prepare themselves. And then through the training that we teach them, interacting with their dog and using their dog as the tool, medical tool that it is, it may not completely, a panic attack as an example, may not completely go away, but yet they have confidence they can go out in public and get past one and then get on with the mission. And what's the mission? Milk, bread, my shopping list, whatever it might be. That's how the veterans speak to it anyway.
13: Yeah, and can you explain a little bit more about what you meant by the grounding techniques? Was that what the dog helps its handler do during like anxiety or panic attacks, or is that something different?
17: Tactile reinforcement and grounding techniques are this. So if a veteran is realizing, let's just say the dog interrupts a panic attack, the dog either lets the veteran know one's coming on or the veteran realizes one's coming on. And then what he's going to do is he's going to get out of his head, because a lot of veterans are so hypervigilant when they're in public and stressed. So they learn to touch the dog, use the dog, feel its fur. They focus. We have one veteran that she'll lean down and put her hand on the dog's chest to feel the heartbeat and start to count the dog's heartbeat. But it's about getting back into the moment of now with their dog and getting out of their head from where they were that caused the panic attack itself. And so through feeling the fur, running it through their fingers, leaning down, smelling the dog, but tactile reinforcement is, and sometimes they'll even use the leash, but it's a continuous touching, rubbing, feeling to get the focus on that touch as opposed to where their head was. And then also being in tune with the animal itself, like that one veteran that counts the heartbeat. But grounding techniques is, I'm going to focus on what is in front of me. I'm going to be in the moment now, and I'm going to focus mentally. And I'm just going to be in this moment to help subside wherever their brain was that caused the panic attack. So that would be tactile reinforcement and how I would, and you know, obviously not a dictionary description of that, but that's how our veterans use these dogs, is they will stop everything, completely focus, engage the dog through touch, petting, breathing, smelling, but just to be in a moment with the dog and get them out of their head.
13: We'll pause for a short break. We'll have more on the front porch with Shannon Walker after this.
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0: Welcome back to On the Front Porch. Let's continue with our guest, Shannon Walker, as she shares the training process for service dogs. And you've also worked with police canine programs, high-level competitions and things like that. What did those experiences teach you about the intelligence and capabilities of dogs?
1: Oh, that's such a great question. Pit dogs are just awesome. I mean, they're so amazing. What did it teach me? You know, it's all about communication. It's all about the exchange when you're with a dog, whether it's a police dog, whether it's a competition dog. When you have a dog, and even a service dog for a veteran, when you have a companion and you have clear lines of communication where you're both understanding each other and serving each other, there is an exchange that happens in feelings and in emotions and in bonding and affection. And the dogs have this incredible intuition because dogs pay attention. They watch people. That's why some people think, I think my dog can read my mind. No, they're in tune to your habits, your smells, and they watch everything. And humans are predictable creatures. And so when you have, you know, it's like some of my greatest moments I've ever experienced in my life, other than the birth of my children, is standing on a podium with a dog in Europe, listening to the American National Anthem with my Rottweiler sitting between my legs with a medallion around her neck, and I've got my hand over my heart, and I'm just crying. And those kind of experiences, the very first time I won the regionals in the Schützen sport, because it's so many hours of continued work, communication, struggle, victory for both of you and the animal. But you're sharing it together, and even though we don't speak, like in words, but we speak in with our bodies and our emotions and the feelings and the look, just to have a look. I mean, dogs are incredible. And I think as much as humans have been able to use the dog itself, the canine, with its instincts and its abilities and its nose, ears, and eyes, which far surpass ours, as much as humans have been able to use the dog as a tool to serve man in so many ways, not just to mention, you know, fill our love bucket at home with our dog, our pets, you know, the reason I have my two dogs. But I don't think we've even tapped it. You know, you cannot put a price on good genetics. And a good dog is the most valuable because its potential, I think, has been untapped. As amazing as they are, and it's amazing, and the value it can bring to a human's life. Because not to mention what police dogs are doing and service dogs are doing as a piece of medical equipment for veterans to live life with freedom and independence and truly changing their lives because they're doing things they couldn't do without the dog. But it's like personally, just in the fulfillment that we have, my greatest moments in life, many of them were with my dog, but my worst moments in life as a single mom, in the midnight hour, the death of my father, what it might be, were spent with my dog. There's this exchange of communication and comfort and companionship and safety that I've never gotten anywhere else. And our veterans experience that, and our cops experience that. And as a competitor, I experience that because it's an exchange that far surpasses any language that you could ever even explain.
0: Looking back, was there a moment that you realized your skills and special like bond with dogs could serve a larger purpose? Like, what inspired you to launch Northwest Battle Buddies?
1: So, my dad taught me to believe in God, family, and country. And when you're in the presence of a veteran, you're in the presence of a hero, even though he never considered himself one. So when a veteran came in, my dad served during the Korean War, but he was an incredible patriot. So when a veteran came into my business, Man's Best Friend, he got my attention because he was a veteran. Typically, as a business owner, you know, you handle what only you can handle, and you have a team that is an excellent team, but they handle what they handle. But when this veteran walked in, I stopped what I was doing so I could talk to him personally, and he wanted his personal dog, Sammy. She was a yellow lab. He wanted her to be trained to be a service dog. So I did what I do. I had trained a few service dogs before, and so I was assessing her. She was young enough, she had temperament enough, she was social, she seemed to be pretty clear-minded. And so we talked about what he was going to need, and then he left her with me. And so I started training her, and it took many, many months. But it was when I started to train with Kevin that it changed for me. up until that point, it had been business as usual. But what was different working with Kevin was this. Number one, I started to learn about PTSD. My dad always taught me that freedom wasn't free, but I never knew what that truly meant, and I still don't, even though I have a better idea now. But I started to learn about Kevin's personal experience. He was a front gunner in the Army, and the last firefight he was in, the men in his unit that had survived that firefight, six of the men that had survived that firefight after coming home had committed suicide on American soil. And I just couldn't believe it. I just couldn't believe it. It broke my heart. And Kevin himself had been self-medicating with illegal drugs for a while, and by the time I'd met him, he'd been sober, clean and sober for a year. And so when I was learning about PTSD, I started to see it all in a completely different way, hearing Kevin's story. But then when we went out into public to train with Sammy, through Kevin's training, he was having panic attacks. He was having stress. And I saw him find courage to lead her places he was afraid to go alone. And I also saw him be willing to do for her what he was unwilling to do for himself. So we finished the training, and when Kevin was walking away through the parking lot, he had passed his testing. And I'm watching him walk away with his head up and his shoulders back with Sammy at his side. I truly felt like I made the difference in the quality of somebody's life. And that was a different feeling for me out of anything I'd ever done in the dog world. And then I came back to work, and I was working, and then I had this Vietnam veteran that showed up at my office. And he rode a bus to come, and he knew Kevin. And he knew Kevin before he had Sammy as a service dog and after. And he wanted what Kevin had, and he was looking for a dog. But I didn't have a dog to give him. And then I got to thinking, you know, if I just adopt dogs out of shelters, I can train them, and I can gift them, and I can say thank you for my freedom. And that's what I went out and did. I went out to Clackamas County Dog Services. I told them who I was. They checked out my professional career. And I walked out with five dogs that day, free of charge. And Leia, a blue pit bull, was one of them. And that is the dog I trained and provided to Randy. And Leia ended up living out her life with him. And Northwest Bottle Buddies was started. I started a 501c3, had no idea what I was doing, had no idea how hard it was going to be. My dad also said, you don't know what you don't know, and when something can be as difficult as this is, it's a good thing we don't know what's in front. What matters is all that we have to know is what we need to do next, and all we have to know is that we won't quit. And then you will always work out the obstacles, and you will always persevere, and that's what we've done. And we've gone from adopting dogs out of shelters to purpose breeding English Labs and English Cream Golden Retrievers. And we still use shelter dogs. We don't have to go to the shelter and find them, but often people will bring us dogs, or they will ask us, hey, I have this dog. And for whatever reason, the dog is displaced, or, you know, their life happens, and they're going to have to give up their dog. Well, a lot of times now people ask us if it would be a good candidate. And so that way we do have some history, and almost always in every group we have at least one rescue dog. But the English Labs and English Cream Golden Retrievers are an incredible dog to use, especially for veterans in the workforce and things like that. And then we also have health clearances. And when you're looking at a dog that costs $25,000 by the time we provide them to our veterans free of charge, you want that dog to have the greatest longevity as possible. And it doesn't mean that a rescue cannot do that. But when you're the respect to donor dollars and respect to the value that these dogs have for the lives of our veterans, we really want to provide the best, and it's a great business model and has worked out really well for us.
0: How do you go about distinguishing a service dog candidate from one that is not?
1: So if we have a dog that's going to fail, it's all about temperament and health, honestly. So when it comes to our purpose breeding dogs, not even a rescue, but anytime you have a service dog, that dog needs to be young, it has to be healthy and of temperament. And what does temperament mean? It's social. It's social to dogs and it's social to people, but it's also guidable. We don't want a dog that has so much energy and drive that it's constantly going and won't suit a lifestyle for, it doesn't suit a lifestyle for a service dog, or it's too much for a veteran to handle. And so we want dogs that have medium drive, meaning need medium amount of exercise, but then We also want a dog that's going to be healthy and young enough, because we don't want to provide dogs that are going to be more than 2 years old to the veteran, because we want that dog to at least have 8 years of service life for the veteran. And it doesn't mean at 10 years they have to retire, but it just means they're getting close to retirement if that's the case. But in our English labs and our English creams, if we are going to fail a dog, it's because they may not enjoy a service life. They don't enjoy going out into the public with whatever that could be, the mall, the grocery store, TSA, the airport, flying, public transportation. Sometimes that can make dogs overly nervous. So you want a dog that's comfortable in their skin and comfortable in every environment. In fact, we've had dogs that could do all the work, but we just saw the stress on them while they were doing it. And so we knew that wouldn't be a good life for them. And we love our dogs so much, and we want them to have the quality of their life as well as the quality of the veteran's life. So they need to be comfortable in the service work. They have to be confident to do the service work. So if they're not, then we will wash them and either make them an emotional support animal for a qualified veteran, or we find a forever home for them. The other thing that, if it's a medical issue, it's not very often, but we have failed dogs for allergies, like abundant allergies, or they're prone to ear infections or skin issues because of allergies. And then it doesn't mean it couldn't have been a service dog, but it's more of a burden in cost to the veteran to maintain and upkeep with veterinary care or medication. And so that would be another reason that we will pass on a service life for a dog, even if they were able to do it.
0: Pausing for a short break. Whenever we come back, we'll have more from Shannon Walker on the Front Porch.

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1: 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And if you would like more information, you can go to their Facebook page, Smoky Valley Arts and Folklife Center, or to www.smokyvalleyartsandfolklifecenter.org. And that's been a look at your community announcements here on KFRM, the voice of the plains.
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4: Welcome back to On the Front Porch. Let's continue our conversation with Shannon Walker as she shares some training success stories.
5: Well, dogs inherently are receptive to learning if you lead them correctly. So our dogs come in and train for 5 months. Our foster program, we breed these dogs. They go into a foster program, which means they get to live with a screened, we screen the families, but they're a part of somebody's family with Northwest Battle Blaze oversight for up to a year. Then those dogs come into here, our facility, and they train for 5 months professionally. And the first thing we do, we get them spayed and neutered and do their health clearances there. And then we start their training. And the first 2 months is on-leash, off-leash obedience. We teach them to walk, come when called, no jumping, no mouthing, down on command. But when we do a down on command, they'll lay down and stay for an hour. We can have five of our service dogs in a room just a few feet apart, and they all lay down and stay for an hour. So they have to have very, very strict, formal obedience that is reliable. So the very, very first time we ever go into a public with a our dogs in training, they don't look like dogs in training. They're very, very dialed in their obedience and following their handler and disciplined. But now we're getting them exposed to new environments and how to navigate all of that. And so we spend the next 3 months being in malls and grocery stores and teaching elevators and escalators and restaurants and pushing a shopping cart and TSA and public transportation. And then we also teach them how to task. We teach them specifically for the grounding techniques, DPT, which is deep pressure therapy. So as far as waking veterans up for nightmares, we walk our veterans through that to make sure that can happen for them. But then also we teach the dogs how to be a social barrier with specific positioning we will do in public, which all that does is give the veterans a little bit more space from the public because the dog is between them and the public. So the dog is just a little bit of a barrier. Always making sure the dog is safe and not vulnerable to being stepped on or injured, but at the same time that it can serve the veteran in that way. So we teach all of those things while the dog is here before the veteran even meets the dog.
4: For listeners who may not know anyone with PTSD, how would you best describe what it's like to live with it?
5: Wow. What have I experienced and what I've seen and what I hear our veterans speak about is, number one, I would say PTSD is like being a prisoner in your mind and body, because they can't escape it. Invisible wounds of war are just that. It's invisible. You know, our veterans, you look at them, for the most part, unless they're an amputee or have show physical damage to maybe an IED or trauma in combat, they look like you and me. And but their world is small. They learn to live, the veterans with PTSD that we serve, they learn to live within their comfort zone, to where they don't go out in public. They're not part of the family. They don't go out to the kids' outings. They don't have a job. Hypervigilance is, you see danger everywhere. They walk into a Walmart with some of our veterans. So they may not have been in a store for 10 years or a Walmart for 10 years or a mall, but yet they're walking in with a service dog in our training, and they are white knuckling it, and they are dripping with sweat, and they are looking everywhere with hypervigilance. And when you talk to them, they are so in their head, they don't even hear you, because it's just the nature of it. And we teach them how to get out of their head and use their dog. But, you know, a lot of our veterans have panic attacks. You know, they can be somewhere doing the littlest thing that we would think is a little thing, and now they have a panic attack that can be debilitating. In our last group, we had a woman who had paralytic-induced panic attacks. And I've never seen anything like that out of 316 veterans. But she was the most courageous woman, because she was determined to get this dog and face what she had to face so she could possibly have a better life. And right in the middle of Walmart, she started to have one, which meant she sat on the ground and put her back to a wall, but all she could touch is her index finger and thumb, and that was her tactile reinforcement to stay present. But she literally loses ability in her limbs, so she's leaned up against the wall and she can't speak. And we're right in the middle of training, and this happens. And I'm thinking, how do we even serve her? She can't hold the leash. So we had the dog down because we were there for training. This is our third week of training, because our veterans train for 5 weeks, 5 days a week. This is our third week. We have the dog down in between her legs for pressure therapy. So he's on her a little bit, but he starts licking her hands, like really licking her hands, which is tactile reinforcement, much more so than what she was doing with her index finger and thumb. And afterwards, we talked about it. My thought was, how are we going to serve her? She can't hold the leash. She can't even command the dog. How are we going to teach this dog to serve her without instruction? So, and it was traumatic to watch it. My heart goes out to these veterans that will have a full-on seizure induced by a panic attack in the store. And then we have to work with the dog and teach the dog what to do and things like that. But in this particular case, we were discussing with the lead trainers, we need to get her a body leash so the dog is always attached to her. And every single time we went out into public, we had her sit on the ground to mimic this position and have the dog crawl in between her legs and lay on her and start licking her hands automatically every single time. So we created a pattern of behavior. So when she felt it coming on, no matter where she was at, she could sit down and do that, and the dog would immediately fall into line and do that. So the panic attacks or the symptoms of PTSD can show up differently for so many of our veterans. But to live with it, I think one of the hardest things for our veterans is they're expected to be normal. People look at them like they're normal, but they're forever changed because their brain has changed. Their body has changed. The way they respond, the way their body physically reacts to trauma, smells, sounds, triggers, can come out of the blue, and you can't predict it and you can't prevent it. So that's why the service dog is imperative, because the service dog is there with them all the time. So when it does come on or they feel it coming on, they can start to use the dog as the tool that it is to interfere with the moment, to either make it shorter or to evade the event altogether. You know, we had a veteran who, one of the things that we require is a personal statement when we are vetting our veterans in order to be able to come get a service dog. And we wanted a personal statement, and he was a Marine, and he's out of Montana. And he said, two of the paragraphs out of the, I mean, I read all the personal statements, but this one will never leave me. But he says, you want a personal statement? I'm sitting in the closet as I write this, because this is where I have to go to cope and survive. And my children, my son and my wife know to leave me alone in here. I might be in here for minutes, hours, or days, but this is my reality. And he went on to speak about how he hoped a service dog would help him. And I just couldn't believe it. I just couldn't believe that somebody who fought for my freedom, who was willing to pay the ultimate price for people he would never meet, and for people he would never meet, and this is how he was living. This is how he was surviving. So many of our American heroes, they may be breathing, but they are not living. And some of them are barely surviving. I will tell you, we paired him with a service dog, a beautiful English cream golden retriever named Joy. And he has had that dog over a year, and he hasn't spent 1 minute in the closet since. So when people want to know what is it like to survive, to try to survive with PTSD, because I don't think our veterans are necessarily living with it, that's what it's like. Isolated, cold, afraid, uncertain, misunderstood. It's a prison in their mind and in their body that they cannot get freedom from. They just have to learn to persevere and find something that's going to work for them. And for the 316 veterans that have our service dog, it is their holistic journey on a way to health and healing that is working for them.
4: What would you like civilians to better understand about veterans who are carrying these invisible wounds, like anxiety and PTSD?
5: Well, there's a tremendous ignorance. I think we hear the suicide rate of PTSD, you know, the suicide rate, 22 veterans a day, 20 a day, whatever that number might be. I think we hear it so much. I think that most people, unless you're faced with it every day, like the families and the veterans themselves that are walking this out, and the families of these veterans that see it every day, I think we become immune to it, so it doesn't mean anything to us until you see somebody that is struggling, and then you realize the reason they're struggling is because they had courage. There's only 1% of the people of the men and women in the United States that fight for our freedom. Only 1%. And I think people are immune to it. So, and we hear it so much, and people are so busy with their lives that unless it hits them personally, I kind of think people don't care. And what people need to know, you know, if we saw somebody dragging themselves on the ground without legs, we'd rush to help them. If we saw somebody fall out of a wheelchair, I don't know who wouldn't rush to put them back in the chair. If we saw somebody that was blind and couldn't make their way forward, we'd go grab their arm and say, let me help you and lead you. But because invisible wounds of war are just that, I think people lack compassion for it, and they definitely lack, and I could be wrong. I mean, obviously the people who support organizations like this, and, you know, people who are giving and donating, and even you who are asking these questions, you know, there's an, you know, it's like, let's bring awareness, let's bring in education, which is extremely lacking, for invisible their way forward. We go grab their arm and say, let me help you and lead you. But because invisible wounds of war are just that, I think people lack compassion for it, and they definitely lack, and I could be wrong. I mean, obviously the people who support organizations like this, and, you know, people who are giving and donating, and even you who are asking these questions, you know, there's an, you know, it's like...

0: had no idea that veterans were still paying such a tremendous price for my freedom, even though they weren't putting a uniform on. And that's why I appreciate this opportunity to be able to educate. And that's why we provide service dogs to veterans, is because it is something that this American can do for people who gave, were willing to give everything for me.
1: We'll pause for another short break, but whenever we come back, we'll have more on the front porch after these messages.
2: I know you've experienced it. While working out in the field, you have a breakdown, but the parts won't be here until tomorrow or even later. 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
1: Rod Keene with a look at your market recap for Wednesday, June the 17th. In the grain, corn for July up 7 1/4, 421. September up 7, 429 1/2. December up 6 1/4, 448 3/4. Kansas City wheat for July up 18 3/4, 652 1/2. September up 18 3/4, 659 3/4. December up 17 1/2, 673 3/4. Chicago wheat for July up 16 3/4, 612 3/4. September up 17, 621 1/4. December up 15, 636 3/4. Soybeans for July up 2, 1132. August up 2 1/4, 1136 3/4. September up 3 1/4, 1136 1/2. In the soybean meal for July, ended steady at 304.80. August down 20, 305. The September down 70 at 304.10. In the soybean oil for July, down 138, 71.54. August down 115, 70.13. And the September down 96, 68.88. Taking a look at the livestock and the live cattle for June, up 42, 255.72. August down 35.

0: 248-85. October down 15, 241.85. Feeder cattle for August up 55, 367.42. September up 37, 365.65. October up 42, 362.85. In the lead hogs for July down 15, 94.65. August up 145, 96.50. And the October up 135 at 81.27. And that's your market recap for Wednesday, June the 17th.
1: Welcome back to On the Front Porch. Let's continue with Shannon Walker as she shares some of the biggest challenges veterans face when trying to access a service dog.
2: The greatest challenge for people who are trying to get access to service dogs is money, the availability of service dogs. I'm a part of the Association of Service Dog Providers, which is an elite group of organizations, collective organizations, coalition of members who provide service dogs at a very high level of training, high level of service to our veterans. And they are unified in that mission. And every single one of those organizations across the United States, like Northwest Battle Buddies, being able to provide more service dogs isn't about our ability. It's not about our access to dogs or our knowledge to get it done. It's about finances to be able to build teams, to put more dogs in training, to serve more veterans. Once a veteran knows that you're here, and that, like our veterans that will come to us, you know, the average waiting list to get a service dog is 1.5 to 3 years. Nationwide, that is the average wait for a veteran who is looking for help. That in itself can just be a door slammed in their face. So organizations that have great operations, they have a great team. It's about donor dollars. It's about people saying, I'm going to fund this. You run with this. You put out the max dogs you can do, and you build your team as big as you need to do it to serve every single veteran in a timely manner. Because ideally, if we could serve veterans in 3 to 6 months, because they need to get their life in order to have a service dog, that would be an incredible goal that every service dog organization would have. But it's the donor dollars that make the difference.
1: What signs should family members watch for if they're concerned about a loved one that could be suffering with PTSD or other things similar?
2: If you have a loved one or you know a veteran that is continually isolating themselves, they have a real struggle in managing their emotions to where they have anger issues. If you see that a veteran is self-medicating because they're trying to survive, they have panic attacks. I mean, most people, veterans, you know, you're not, unless you're close to a veteran, you're not going to see a panic attack. But isolation and a panic attack and running out of places, you know, they avoid crowds. They don't want to go anywhere that could make them feel vulnerable, or they can't manage all of the threats. Then they're just not going to go there. And one of the things that's the most difficult, I think, for our veterans with PTSD is when they lose their support system of the camaraderie of the unit they were in. One thing that I see is that one of the reasons for the isolation is because they're surrounded by people that don't understand, and so veterans can't put a voice to it. But when they do come here to get a service dog, they're going to be in a group, you know, they're in a group of 10 to 14 other veterans. There's an immediate camaraderie no matter which conflict they were in. It might be a Vietnam veteran till our most current ones that they served in, and that's why they're here, but it doesn't matter which conflict or how many decades span, you know, separate them. They are unified in their commitment to each other and serving each other. And so, you know, a family member who is seeing a veteran that is drawn to the veteran community, and that's the only place they're going to go to feel safe, but yet they also don't want to go out with the family. But the hyper, to answer your question, the hyper seclusion, self-medication, irregular, being able to manage their emotions. You know, we have so many spouses that are not sleeping together because it's not safe because of the nightmares they have. And when the veteran wakes up, they don't want to hurt their loved one while they're in the bed. They're sleeping in separate beds. There's all of that kind of stuff. But the best thing to do, you know, we have so many we have so many family members, or we have so many veterans that come to us because the family member reached out to us for them. Now, obviously, the veteran has to get engaged at some point. But if you're a family member and you even think that your loved one might be suffering from PTSD or be needing help, or they have PTSD and they need a lifeline, some of the most touching things I've read are from daughters reaching out for their fathers or wives for their husbands.
1: For a veteran listening right now who may be struggling, what would you want them to hear?
2: If there's a veteran out there and they're struggling, I want them to hear that there is hope out there. There are organizations and people who care that are not going to let you down. There is hope and healing on the end of a leash with a professionally trained service dog. Not every service dog organization is the same, so you have to vet them. But there is a path forward, and what I would want a veteran to hear is thank you for my freedom. Thank you for the greatest gift other than my relationship with Christ and salvation. It is freedom on this earth is the greatest gift anybody has ever given me. And there's many people in my organization and in like-minded organizations that feel the same way. So thank you. Your sacrifice was not in vain. And there is a path forward if you don't quit and don't give up on yourself. There is hope and healing out there. And it can be found on the end of a leash with a Northwest Battle Buddy service dog.
1: What are some of the ways listeners can support the mission of Northwest Battle Buddies and similar organizations?
2: So a great way for people to get involved with Northwest Battle Buddies is obviously, number one, we are a nonprofit 501c3 and we need donations. These dogs cost us a minimum of $25,000, but they are provided 100% free to the American heroes that we serve. And we need donors, the American people. You know, it's not... I founded Northwest Battle Buddies, and so the responsibility of the operations and the finances are my responsibility as a nonprofit because I am the founder. But veterans are America's responsibility, and I'm calling on we the people to help support Northwest Battle Buddies and like-minded organizations to help make the difference in the life of an American hero, because it is the donors that begin the mission's path moving forward. Nothing can be done without donors coming along, and they can either donate directly. If they're a business owner, they're corporations, there are sponsorships, they can donate corporately. They could do third-party fundraisers. We have people who do races and walks and auctions and dinners, and even in their company, they do a drive where everybody donates and we come and speak and all that. But there's lots of ways. And then in certain areas of the United States, people can foster our puppies as well and be a part and give back that way. But we absolutely need the help of the American people because, you know, we have 75 open applications right now with veterans that are seeking help. And it's a matter of serving them fast enough to make sure they don't lose hope. And we can't do it without the support of people listening. And donor dollars is absolutely the number one need at all times.
1: When you look ahead at the next few years, what is your biggest hope for veterans and service dog programs in America?
2: I would love for service dog programs in America to be put out of business because there's a way to help veterans with PTSD, and there was no waiting list. There was nobody that needed it. That would be, it's like we talk in a service dog world, and I'm getting ready to, we have a national conference in St. Louis here next month, and we're all like, wouldn't it be awesome if we were all put out of work because there was no need? But that's not practical, and that's not going to happen. And so my hope would be is that the service dog industry itself would become more disciplined because there's so many fake service dogs out there that cause challenges for our veterans and their dogs and the patrons and the businesses. It's a little bit like the Wild West, and we are very aware of that. That's why we do our best to bring education and awareness to what a real service dog is, so it'll pave the way. So our veterans are not rejected at the door because they have a service dog, because of the fake service dog that just bit somebody the day before that went in. You know, that's a real issue. And education about invisible wounds of war, about what, you know, there's not one veteran that's looking for a handout, but what they are looking for is to be understood, and they just want to live their life and find a way and a path forward, and they want to be left alone doing it. You know, our veterans, when they go into the store, a lot of times they're fronted with the question, well, what's wrong with you? You look fine. And then if they aren't asked that question, they're asked about their dog, and they have to listen to stupid pet stories, and everybody wants to stop them and tell them how beautiful their dog is. And as kind as that may be, that's somebody that just wants to go in and out and get milk, and they're trying to have a normal life, and there will never be a normal life to them. Even our veterans will say, I'll never be like I used to be, but I want to be my best self now. And they're finding ways to cope and do that. And so education about how the public needs to interact or not interact with people with service dogs, but to understand invisible wounds of war that can be as debilitating or worse than somebody that might be an amputee. And we are not competing with trauma against trauma, but what I am saying is it might be a little bit more difficult to understand or accept when somebody looks totally fine. You know, what I would love to see in the future is that the American people would rally around organizations like Northwest Battle Buddies and tell our veterans, I got you. You don't have to wait for a dog. And other veteran organizations that are doing good work, whether it's a service dog or not, but they're making a difference in the lives of our veterans, that the American people, and I don't mean any disrespect by this, but in general, would wake up and recognize that our freedom was bought and paid for by somebody else, and in often with their life. And there is no other country in the world that has freedom like America has freedom. And we need to treat our veterans differently. We need to appreciate them. And it takes what it takes. And the American people as a whole, it's we the people, we can make a difference in the way that we can make a difference. And so, and for Northwest Battle Buddies, what I want for us in the future is I want us to be able to serve, continue to learn and serve veterans at the highest level, and not have one veteran on a waiting list. Not have one veteran. We're serving veterans that are coming, and they're not having to wait. And that our and that Northwest Battle Buddies ourselves, that we help prepare the world and educate businesses and educate the American people, so we can make a better, so we can make it the public a better place. Once, you know, we're trying to get our veterans out of the home and into the public. We want to make the public a better place, which is education and awareness.
1: Well, thanks so much, Shannon, for sharing your time with me today, and thank you so much for the work you do for our veterans.
2: Yeah, well, thank you very much for your time. I appreciate it.
1: Thank you for tuning in to On the Front Porch. This has been a conversation with Shannon Walker, and I'm Lexi Bates for KFRM. I'll catch you next time on the Front Porch.
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1: I'm Lexi Bates for KFRM. Joining me is Trevor Parsons with Magnini Custom Harvesting, just south of Leodi, Kansas. Trevor, thank you for joining me.
5: You're welcome. Thanks for having me.
1: So you're in the combine today. You're about to start cutting this field?
5: Yeah.
1: And are you guys trying to decide whether or not it's dry enough or, like, ripe enough?
5: Yeah, we're still running into green wheat about every day here. So I don't know if some stuff come on later with some later rains or what happened. But
1: do you have any other fields in this area that you're looking into cutting today if this one's too green?
5: Yeah, but they're probably green too.
1: Yeah.
5: So...
1: What other challenges or advantages have you seen so far this season?
5: It's just been rough. We had a lot of rain down in Oklahoma. It's been just slow going, low on acres, and pretty boring, actually. Low on bushels and low on acres.
1: Well, thanks for the update, Trevor.
5: Yep, thank you.
1: That's been Trevor Parsons with Magnini Custom Harvesting, just south of Leodi, Kansas. I'm Lexi Bates for KFRM.
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1: Welcome to Ag Perspectives. I'm Lexi Bates, and today we have an episode of the AgriTalk podcast hosted by Greg Peterson. Joining him is Brent Ulmer of Ulmer Auctions in Ashley, North Dakota. He'll also host Kent Hogaboom of Construction Equipment to talk about equipment variety.
8: Well, folks, Machinery Pete here, subbing for my good friend Chip Flory. And I tell you what, we have a first, I think, on ag radio, and probably, I'm sure, in AgriTalk history, history of all of ag radio. But today, our first guest is live from an auction. Now, this we have Brent Ulmer with Ulmer Auction Service out of Ashley, North Dakota. Brent, thanks for joining us this morning.
9: Hey, thank you, Greg, for having me. I appreciate it a lot.
8: Now, folks, today is day one of Ulmer Auctions' huge two-day sale out there in Ashley, North Dakota. And we got visiting with Brent end of last week. My friend Lynn Odlin, our Machine Repeat Business Development Director, talked to Brent. And Brent, you guys actually pushed back the starting time of your sale today so you could join us on AgriTalk, didn't you?
9: You know, I took this to the guys and I said, okay, what are our options here? You know, I've started every sale here, and we decided to push the sale back 30 minutes. So we're going to be done, Greg and I, we're going to be done talking at 10:29. I have at 10:30, we have a hard start on our 2-day upcoming Midwest equipment auction right here in Ashley, North Dakota.
8: So you have 1 minute to haul your butt down and get behind a mic, huh?
9: That's right. They're testing the audio before we get up there and stuff. So I'll grab the mic and we'll just start cruising along. It's going to be a great Upper Midwest 2-day auction. We usually, a lot of times, June, it's harder to get consignments, right? A lot of guys are, they're in the field, they're spraying, they're fertilizing. So it's really hard. But this is our biggest June sale we've ever had here at Ulmer Auction.
8: Well, folks, again, the sale, like Brent just said, starting in just a few minutes at 10:30. Today's day one. Day two tomorrow. Go to ulmeronlineauctions.com as you're listening to the show here. Hop over. And Brent, got a great selection of equipment today. I think 500 lots plus over the next 2 days. Tell us about what you got today.
9: Yeah, so we've got, it's going to be pushing right at about 575 total lots at large equipment. We're going to be selling our highlighted piece that'll interest you, Greg. We have a 1977 John Deere 4430 with 5,013 actual original hours. It is a beautiful tractor. We have it sitting right out front here. A lot of interest in that piece.
8: I saw that. Was that Gavin that you had did an awesome video preview on it?
9: Yep. Devin did a really good video on it. My dad consigned it. It came from a local boy right here down the road, come from Mark Opp right down the road. And I'm telling you what, it couldn't have came from a better home. So we're excited to sell that tractor, 5,000 actual hours.
8: Yeah, I was looking on, again, on your folks, the website, ulmeronlineauctions.com right before the show here. I think it was already up 15K or over, Brent. It's a second owner with the original sale order and original manuals, correct?
9: That's right. Original manuals, original paint. They put a cab kit in it, and I think they maybe sprayed the rims a little bit. But other than that, I mean, it is 100% original. This thing is mint. You'll have to drive your wheels off to find another one like it.
8: Well, Brent, you guys always do an awesome job with your pictures. And, folks, I was out to one of Brent's auctions last, I think it was that last July, the Burger Cattle.
9: Yep, last July you and I did that. We went and drove around for quite a while.
8: And, folks, I've worked with over 1,500 auction companies for 36-plus years, and we have so many friends across the industry. But I tell you what, Brent, watching you and your crew prep for that sale, the burger, that was incredible, the detail and the work you guys did to pull that off. I know you put that into all your sales. And I know for people unaware, your family history, the company goes back to your dad, Randy, starting in 1978, right?
9: Mm-hmm. Yep, he went to Billings, Montana to auction school in 1978. He started it by himself. He actually, funny story, kind of an older gentleman from Cullum took him under his wing and said, hey, you're going to sell, but you're going to sell for free. So my dad sold for free for quite a while just to get some mic time, you know, and I did that too. A lot of pies, benefits, auctions, you just need that mic time so people hear you and get to know you.
8: Right. So you literally grew up in the auction business, Brent.
9: Yes. Yep. 3 years old, I remember my dad rattling along as we drove down the road. And it's like, we don't have a radio? Where's the...
8: What was the first tractor you remember riding on back in the day, Brent, when you were a little bugger?
9: The first tractor I ever drove was a John Deere 4020 diesel, open station with a three-point sycamore on it. And we went round and around and around and around.
8: Yeah, no, that's on the topic of tractors. Boy, you got some nice ones on the auction here this morning, which, again, folks, will kick off at 10:30. I saw, Brent, you have a 13 model John Deere 9560 RT, just over 4,600 hours. A pre-def AGCO DT180A with 5,500 hours. Just a great selection of equipment on the sale today.
9: Yeah, there's a little bit. I mean, you've got your four-wheel drive. You've got your track tractors. There's a really nice assortment of some nice loader tractors. Front-wheel assist, that mid-150 horsepower tractors on the sale. Super excited about a lot of those. Some bi-directionals. I mean, there is just a wide array of tractors here. You know, speaking of tractors, when you bring it into that aspect of it, the tractor is the funny market right now. You know, anything that's in very good shape, well-conditioned, taken care of, probably pre-def, things like that, those are the tractors that sell really well. We just sold a 2005 John Deere 9620 for $131,000.
8: Wow.
9: That was about a month and a half ago. So when you take care of them, and these guys want them, they're still bringing the money.
8: Well, and what was the other one you guys sold, Brent? I think a sale late May, you got a note to our guy, Lynn Odland, our business development director on a John Deere 4630. You guys sold the living tar out of almost 30K on that thing, right?
9: Yeah. Last week we sold a John Deere 4630 with 9,000 hours and it brought under $30,000. Yeah. Right.
8: Well, like that 4430 today, the demand for that really, like you said, really good condition. Used tractors, you know, the new stuff's awful expensive these days. It is what it is. But to find that really good used stuff, the buyer demand, and you guys with Ulmer Auction, you pull buyers. I mean, speak to that, Brent. You showed me last year when I was out, but your buyers are from all over North America, aren't they?
9: Absolutely, yeah. So last year we sold to 20 different countries out of a town of 400 people. So
8: that's what Ashley, North Dakota is, 400 people, huh?
9: Yeah, maybe five, right in there. Yeah, nice. So we sold to 20 countries, and I think it was 42 states last year. So
8: Wow. You
9: can take with the power of the internet, I mean, you know, we have as far of reach as the big boys do. We just, with Tractor House, Equipment Facts, Machinery Trader, all of those combined with Ulmer Auction and the touch that we try and spin on it, we really push hard for presentation. Pictures, descriptions, I mean, we're kind of sticklers about it. A lot of the new salesmen that come on they give us a little grief, but we're in detail. But then have a very promised buyer. He's confident in what he's buying.
8: Right. Well, folks, my experience, again, hanging out with Brent, and not just the sale last July, but, again, the communication with buyers and sellers. So if you're 5-6 states away and you want someone to shoot you straight, Brent and his team will definitely do that. And, again, speaking to your growth there with Ulmer Auction Service, Brent, again, roots back to 1978 with your dad, Randy, but I understand we're releasing maybe some big news today. Your upcoming equipment lot, is it in or outside of Bismarck?
9: Yeah, yep, 7 miles east of Bismarck, right on the interstate. So I chose today, I wanted to do that with you, Greg. You do a great job of interviewing, and I thought today would be a good time to put it out there to the world. We are opening our Bismarck location, 7 miles east, right on the interstate. We're putting up a 19,000 square foot building there. It's going to have its own pavilion in it, its shop, the offices. It's a very big deal for Ulmer Auction pushing forward. We're super excited.
8: Well, Brent, congratulations on the news. I know you guys will execute that new facility well. Well, we'll have to bring our Machinery Pete high def cameras out for an auction for the TV show. How about that?
9: I would absolutely love that. You know, at Ulmer Auction here, we want to invest in the community. We want to bring local jobs, and we want to grow. And I think doing that is kind of fits our motto. We're small town integrity meets global opportunity. We want to be that family business, but provide you all the same things that the bigger companies can. And I think we do a great job bringing that to the table. We sure try.
8: Yeah. Well, from my catbird seat, again, I try to be Switzerland. And again, we work with so many great auction companies and dealers and, of course, farmers. But I tell you what, one of the most fun days I had last year, Brent, was the day before your big auction, Burger Cattle Company. You guys were swamped and you'd been out there for over a month getting ready for this event. But we tooled around in your UTV and I was just, again, you know, God gave us two ears, just listening to the passion that you bring to this and also the attention to detail with your team, and your team was functioning at a high rate there. So our last minute or so here, can you talk a little bit about what drives you in the auction business? What gets you going?
9: To be honest, it's my team. It's bringing in new auctioneers, it's bringing in new salesmen, it's bringing in new office ladies from our title team to our inventory people to the office managers to finance. I see the hard work that they put into it, and they're willing to do that for us, for our customers. And so that is the big drive. I mean, I'm never going to let them down. We're going to do the right job every time. It was funny. You talked about Lynn earlier, and he told me a little story, and he's talked about Jack Lyon, and Jack Lyon walks around the sale every time. Right. And I do the same thing. That's really interesting when he brought that up.
8: Well, your attention to detail, Brent, you guys knock it out of the park. Again, folks, Brent's going to hop right over from live radio and take the mic. Hey, Brent, tell all the folks at the sale, Machinery Pete says hi. And again, folks, go to ulmeronlineauctions.com.
9: Thank you, Greg. Good talking to you. Thank you, everybody. Take care.
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1: I'm meteorologist Ryan Martin with a look at your 550 KFRM planning forecast. It is Wednesday. It is June the 17th. Here's what's going on as we take a look at action across the nation's midsection. Not much happening across Nebraska, Kansas, Oklahoma today. Seems like the hot zone of action is a little bit farther to the east. We've been hearing the past couple of days about how parts of eastern Missouri, Illinois, Indiana are going to get lit up with thunderstorms. It seems like all of that energy is moving away from us, and we don't have anything dramatic to be looking at here this afternoon. I'm fine with that. We go through the overnight, and we should put together a nice setup as well. I think tomorrow afternoon, we start to see some scattered showers and thunderstorms come back. Two distinct areas, a very, very light area right along the Kansas-Nebraska line, and then we see a more significant area of showers and thunderstorms tomorrow afternoon and, well, toward evening. It's developing down in southeast Kansas near the Oklahoma-Kansas line and then down into northeastern Oklahoma. That's the one that has a chance to see some stronger thunderstorms if it can hold together. Right now, though, I just don't think there's many factors that make that one blow up exceptionally big. Going into Friday's action is mostly limited to Oklahoma, at least in the early morning hours. And then later afternoon, may see a few hit-and-miss scattered showers try and come together in central Nebraska. But still, nothing ripping and roaring here across the region. And we're only looking at about 30% coverage across the Central Plains either of the next few days. Going into the weekend, Saturday, Sunday, Oklahoma again seeing some good morning action down in the Red River Valley, and then we see afternoon activity starting to come together, South Dakota, Nebraska into northern Kansas. That continues into Sunday. It's a late afternoon kind of activation feature all the way through the weekend and the first half of next week. Morning and midday hours aren't all that dramatic, but the afternoons can get to be a little bit interesting. I'm going to bump up daily coverage to about 60% for the weekend through next Wednesday, Thursday. I don't think we see 100% coverage of moisture at all in there anywhere, but everybody or somebody in our region is going to have a chance for moisture all the way through next Thursday. Now, Friday next week, we start to dry down a little bit, seeing a nice wide open dry spot coming in. Saturday is also the same way, maybe a few eastern showers and thunderstorms Sunday, the 28th. Then we get into the week of the 29th. It's more the same heat-based thunderstorm action popping up Monday, Tuesday, and Wednesday. We're seeing a slightly better coverage there as well, but not as much of a threat of severe weather. So there you go. And when you look at it, purely a moisture play, this is timely moisture. If you look at the number of days that we have zero chances of rain anywhere across the entirety of the Central Plains over the next 2 weeks, I think you're down to 1 or 2 days. So we've got moisture around, and everybody, I think, gets some over the next couple of weeks, honestly, on a couple of different occasions. So good setup for growing crops still. I'm meteorologist Ryan Martin.
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0: Welcome back to Ag Perspectives. Let's continue this episode of the AgriTalk podcast, hosted by Greg Peterson and his guest, Kent Hogaboom of Construction Equipment.
1: I tell you, one of the things that I want to talk about, for 36 and a half years, I've been compiling auction prices, and actually one of our biggest categories of everything we track price-wise is heavy, all types of heavy equipment across the construction world. 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
2: Good morning, Greg. I'm honored to be here.
1: Well, folks, I had a visit out to Fort Washington, Pennsylvania, just outside of Philadelphia a couple weeks ago to visit Kent and the great team at Construction Equipment Guide. And we've got some exciting news we'll be sharing. 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And what drew me, Kent, to you guys, again, working through our business development director, Lynn Odlin, my good friend for 20-plus years, but your history with Construction Equipment Guide, going back to the late 50s, and you're a family-owned company. Can you give us a little quick background on Construction Equipment Guide, who you guys are and what you do?
2: Sure. Our founder was a gentleman named Edwin McKeon. Grew up in the Philadelphia area. Went off to serve in the Marine Corps, came home to make his way. For a period of time, he was publishing a golf publication for that region of Pennsylvania. But his primary job was working for an uncle who was a local contractor. Hmm. And he got saddled with the responsibility one day to go out and try to find some used construction equipment. And it was hard. The only medium that the local dealers seemed to be using was the Philadelphia Inquirer. So that was a source for some local stuff, but it wasn't easy. And he knew there was a broader market out there somewhere. So out of frustration, I guess, and a yen to be a publisher, he started what at that time was a single page classified ad sheet called Construction Equipment Guide. For advertisers to reach out, let people know what their inventories were and that type of thing. And then over the years, we've just experienced under his leadership and later on the leaderships of his sons, Joe and Richard and Ted. We've grown into a powerhouse of information, both on our website and our print publication, and we've been doing it for almost 75 years.
1: Yeah, that's a fantastic story, Kent. Thanks for sharing that. And those roots, I find such a crossover into the ag world. 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Of course, the internet wasn't around until, early 90s. But Construction Equipment Guide, you guys really are the Bible of the heavy equipment world. And I tip my hat to you guys for the way you report holistically on the space. And a machine repeat recommendation to our ag listeners out there, subscribe to Construction Equipment Guide. It's an unbelievable source of info. 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But this crossover for farmers needing, types of heavy equipment, Kent, skid steers, mini excavators, dozers, wheel loaders. You intuitively and your whole team there at Construction Equipment Guide, very aware of this over the years.
2: Aware that there was a crossover market? Is that?
1: Yeah, just aware that, the need for farmers to find and source, maybe looking for a dozer, looking for a skid steer. And I think that gets to what we're starting to talk about, is trying to create an easier way for folks, maybe on the construction side who have a sale coming up, maybe to reach the ag audience. And I think there's quite a need here, isn't there?
2: Yeah, there really is. The message that a typical farmer might want to read related to his business is available in his agricultural publications. Mm-hmm. But he's not going to gain information about those construction pieces that he might need for irrigation, that he might need for hedgerow removal, for feeding materials. That is more of a base readership that's going to come from a construction publication. And interestingly enough, we are driven by editorial content, and a lot of that is what's going on with local auctions, but also unique ways that construction equipment is being used in the marketplace. And we have been reporting on that periodically over the years. I was reminiscing with our friend Lynn yesterday. I've done a story on a cranberry bog and how cranberry bogs were using agricultural equipment.
1: Right.
2: I come from a dairy farming background, grew up in dairy country in New York, and we've certainly seen the transition of dairy farmers starting to use loaders and crawlers and far more construction equipment than they had in the past. Of course, the skid steer has always been a tool. So we're really excited to know that you've got a little bit of an interest in expanding your audience to make this construction equipment accessible to them. And our customers, who on the advertising side are the manufacturers and the auctioneers and the dealers for construction equipment, we want to assist them in reaching your audience, the farmer who absorbs this equipment.
1: Right. Yeah, no, I'm excited too. And folks, we'll be exploring. We'll have more info coming out soon. But, you know, Kent and I, we're looking to start maybe a video podcast, kind of a Machinery Pete and Kent Construction Equipment Guide, kind of talking about the crossover things. And again, Kent, you guys are plugged into all the new equipment releases. I know you do an awesome job on constructionequipmentguide.com with, you know, the latest product releases. And also, I love, like you said, editorially, you guys cover the whole space. So recently, you guys had a story that went mega viral, and when I was out visiting you guys, we talked about it, but it was from Milton Cat, which I believe is their cat dealer and mostly is in New York area. Is that where they're?
2: Their market is all of New England with the exclusion of Connecticut and all of what we refer to as the upstate New York region, which is really sort of anything north of the Hudson Valley. So okay. Most of New York and most of New England.
1: Well, Construction Equipment Guide, you guys had just a fabulous story about the folks at Milton Cat finding in the woods, has been sitting for 24 years, a 1957 Cat D9 dozer, 60,000 pounds, sitting there for 24 years. Now, folks at Milton Cat are busy, very busy, but they took an interest in this thing, and they... I'll just let you pick up the story from there.
2: So a friend of mine, Dean Swartz, who is a marketing director at Milton Cat, was at one of their events out in the Buffalo, New York region. And there was a table that was sort of looking at him and a little elbowing going on. You know, you got to go tell him about it. You got to go tell him about it. And I believe, as the story goes, the wife approached him and said, "We've got a story we've just got to tell you." And it was a group of hunting buddies. I think it was whitetail season, and they were exploring a section of woods and found this crawler, and it just touched them. And they became obsessed with the idea of getting this thing out of the woods. And that's a substantial, it was probably one of the larger crawlers made at that time. It's a big machine.
1: Right.
2: They actually had to create access roads to get in there and get this thing out. And they made a video history of the process. To me, the most interesting twist of the story is they actually started that machine on the diesel fuel that was in it from when it was abandoned. And I don't even know how that's possible.
1: Wow.
2: So Milton Cat had documented this little piece of history, and they asked if we would be interested in putting it up on our social media. We have 500,000 followers on our Facebook platform. Mm-hmm. And we posted that, and it went by far the most viral I've ever seen. And it was instantaneous. It drove to me that this heritage aspect of the equipment in our industry is a driver for some people. And I guess I always knew that with farm equipment. I grew up, you know, I think my first tractor was a Massey Harris that I was partnered around with.
1: Bonus points to you, Kent, for the Massey Harris connection. That's awesome.
2: Okay. And I knew the passion that farmers have for the equipment has always been very, very real. It's a part of the whole fiber of their being is.
1: Yes.
2: And I've always thought, and I think I was wrong, that contractors viewed their equipment as an ends to a means. And this story certainly drove home to me that it's something worth covering.
1: Well, and the way you guys presented the story too, I mean, it's one thing to tell the story, but the picture, I mean, folks, we're talking about pictures in the woods, and I mean, it was so well done, and we shared it on our Machine Repeat social media, and again, just speaks to what you guys do and how you do it there, Kent.
0: 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This has been an episode of the AgriTalk podcast. I'm Lexi Bates reporting for KFRM. Have a great day.

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2: If it happens in agriculture, it happens here. 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
3: News this hour at Town Hall. I'm Bob Agnew in Washington. Tropical Storm Arthur formed today off the Gulf Coast of Texas, becoming the first named storm of the Atlantic hurricane season.
4: Most of the heavy rainfall is going to be across Louisiana and then parts of southern Mississippi and Alabama. And then as we move through the latter part of the week, there still is going to be a risk for heavy rainfall across parts of the southeast as kind of the residual moisture from the system remains over that area.
3: As forecaster Dan Brown at the National Hurricane Center, the storm developed near the middle of the Texas coast, less than 50 miles from Port O'Connor. President Trump says the deal he struck with Iran is far better than the one achieved by former President Barack Obama.
5: The Obama deal was one of the dumbest deals I've ever seen. It was a road to a nuclear weapon. My deal is a wall to a nuclear. You're not going to have it. It's a wall to a nuclear weapon.
3: The president spoke to reporters as he prepared to leave the G7 summit. Meanwhile, the G7 leaders also taking a closer look at the role of AI in global economies.
6: Donald Trump and other national leaders are closing the formal G7 talks with sessions on the future of artificial intelligence and economic expansion. Several leading AI companies, including OpenAI, Google DeepMind, and Anthropic, are attending the sessions on AI and economic growth.
3: That is correspondent Charles de la Desma reporting. The president is weighing out on his victory so far, looking ahead to the midterm elections.
7: President Trump taking to his Truth Social page to weigh in on candidates that he personally endorsed in the primaries and runoff races in Alabama, Oklahoma, and Georgia. Trump congratulating Rick Jackson, who he says very successfully campaigned on being Trump and won. Trump writing, "He will be your next governor of Georgia. Can't wait."
3: That's correspondent Laura Winters. Stocks threw on the brakes at the last minute on Wall Street. The Dow lost 506 points. More from townhall.com.
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10: You're tuned in to Agriculture Today, and we start our Wednesday show talking with K-State and Washburn Law Professor Roger McElwain. Roger, thanks for joining us today.
11: Good to be with you, Shelby.
10: Roger, what is something that we have seen implemented that originally started with the One Big Beautiful Bill Act?
11: Well, Shelby, this is huge. On June 2, we got the rules coming out of USDA's Commodity Credit Corporation. The final rule that implements a lot of these payment limitation changes that were made under the One Big Beautiful Bill Act, or OBA. And if you've got a farming operation that's in some type of entity structure, this is a monumental shift in how payment limits are going to be calculated and how actively engaged in farming is going to be determined. And so your multi-owner operations are going to benefit substantially. But there are a lot of nuances to it, and it can be tricky.
10: What changes have we seen to those payment limits?
11: Well, I'd say one of the biggest ones is it deals with a historical issue that we've had that to address when we do estate planning, succession planning, business planning for farm and ranch families. Historically, ag operations that were structured as standard corporations, a C corporation or an S corporation or an LLC, they were at a disadvantage regarding USDA Farm Program payment loans. Now, what I mean by that was anytime you would come up with any type of entity that would limit liability, you are limited to one payment limit. And a payment limit used to be $125,000. This act increased it, indexed it for inflation. It's going to be $164,000 per person. So that means that each person is eligible to receive RPLC payments, whatever form they take their government payments in, up to $164,000 per person. So if I had four persons in a farm corporation, under the old rule, I'd be limited to one payment limit because there's that limitation on liability. FSA sees that. They say, we're going to count this at the entity level. You got one entity, you get one payment. That rule has changed, and that was changed statutorily in the OBA. And we now more closely align with the tax treatment of these entities. So we have what's known as a qualified pass-through entity under the final rule. So that's going to be any partnership, any S corporation, an LLC that hasn't elected to be treated as a C corporation, and joint ventures and general partnerships. So what that means is if I have, let's say, an S corporation, or I've got an LLC that's treated tax-wise as a partnership, and it's mom and dad and two children that are in the farming operation that are in this entity, now you've got the possibility to have four payment limits. So 164 times four, not just 164. So that gets us up to $656,000. If I've got a family LLC with four active members, or I've got an LLC owned by two general partners, each with two active partners, two general partnerships with two active partners, or an S corporation with two active shareholders, for example. If I've got that, that would be $328,000. So we've effectively doubled the amount there. But if I got this family LLC with four members, or I've got an LLC with four members in it that are all actively engaged, that's $656,000. So that's huge. I wouldn't have to leave $536,000 on the table if I'm large enough to qualify for that level of ARP or PLC payments, for instance. That's huge. That's going to be huge this fall when this takes effect.
10: A couple of times you've mentioned the phrase actively engaged in farming. And how is that determined?
11: Yeah, to utilize the stacked payment limit, each owner has to meet this statutorily actively engaged in farming requirement. This has been around a long time. So what that requires is a commensurate at-risk contribution of land capital equipment, as well as personal labor or active personal management. That's what we've known as the right-hand rules, the left-hand rules. Now, the final rule here removes a big trap in terms of how those contributions have been historically evaluated. Previously, if an owner or a member received a salary or a guaranteed payment from the entity, that compensated labor or management was just ignored. It was completely disregarded in making the determination as to whether they were actively engaged. You couldn't count that at all. They would have to have satisfied the active engagement test personally in some other fashion. Just being paid was not enough. Now, effective for 2026, compensated labor and management will count toward the actively engaged determination for all types of these qualified pass-through entities. So, for example, if I have a daughter that operates as an S corporation shareholder, let's say she gets a $90,000 salary for her daily management of the farming operation, her management contribution is no longer penalized. It's not ignored. It now qualifies her as an active owner. So that effectively adds a full separate payment limit to the operation. Absolutely huge.
10: As we're thinking about all this, what are a few other factors to take into consideration?
11: Well, we've got AGI certifications, the 75% farm income waiver. Those are big ones. So the final rule said if we've got a qualified pass-through entity, we're not going to certify compliance with the 900,000 average AGI limitation at the entity level. In other words, what that rule is if I have AGI that exceeds that $900,000 threshold, I'm not eligible to receive any payment limits. That's a cap that was put in a number of years ago on a desire by the Congress to try to tailor farm program payments to the relatively smaller operations. So if I have a high AGI, I can't get payment limits. What the rule does now is if we've got a qualified pass-through entity and we're determining whether the 900,000 average AGI limit applies, they're not going to certify compliance at the entity level. Instead, what they're going to do is they're going to see whether that threshold has been passed or exceeded by tracking. So tracking is pushed entirely down the chain to the individual member level, and skipping the embedded pass-through layers. So that's a big deal. So the another one is that the standard, that standard 900,000 AGI cap is completely waived for certain types of disaster and conservation programs if at least 75% of the producer's average gross income is derived from farming, ranching, or silviculture. So what Congress is saying here in OBA, they said, well, if you've got a disaster or something, you're putting in some type of conservation program, we want you to be able to do that. We will partner with you on that. So that cap comes off in those types of situations. Now, that applies to specific programs in my article. It is behind all of this discussion. I list what those programs are. And that's a big deal. And then the other thing on this $900,000 cap is that it evaluates adjusted gross income, which is your net income after deductions. And the 75% exception, however, looks at gross income. That's total revenue before expenses. Now, ag operations typically generate high gross revenues relative to net returns. And so a legitimate farming operation with a high AGI due to non-farm investments or unique tax years can often easily clear that 75% gross farm income threshold. And if you want that waiver for starting with the 2026 program year, what farmers are going to have to do is evaluate their gross income over the three-year baseline period. So that'd be 22, 23, and 24. We always skip the immediate year back and then go get the prior three. And then you would need to have that certification be verified by, as the rules say, a licensed attorney or a CPA or an enrolled agent. But that waiver doesn't apply to traditional commodity programs like ARC or PLC. It applies to the disaster programs, specific ones, and specific conservation programs. So in other words, if you're over the 900,000 AGI cap, you're going to stay disqualified from commodity program payments, even if you meet the 75% gross farm income test when we're talking about ARC or PLC.
10: What are some things that agriculture produces?

0: program compliance. And if you're at or near or above the 900,000 AGI threshold, get with your tax preparer, your tax professional, to isolate your gross revenue streams for 22, 23, and 24 to verify compliance with that new broader 75% farm gross income exception for disaster and conservation programs. And then I'd say document everything and document every owner that might count toward a stacked limit, that anybody that's contributing significant commensurate capital, land, or equipment, along with personal labor and management, that's truly at risk. We want to make sure you collect all of those people and show FSA that they're entitled to a payment. Those would be the big things to do now.
1: Roger, then from your perspective, how do you see this impacting agriculture?
0: This is huge. We saw this last year and looked at this and ran some numbers on this in terms of the additional ARC or PLC payments that'll be paid this fall compared to last year. It could be 4 to 5 times as high. We'll see how it shakes out in the end. But this is why you've heard USDA talking about bridge payments. The bridge was to get us to this fall because you got it. This only takes effect after the current government fiscal year ends. And so the 2026 crop year, those payments are this fall. This is going to be massive. It's a massive cash infusion into crop production agriculture, and we're going to see that this fall.
1: Roger, I appreciate you taking the time to join today.
0: Thanks, Shelby.
1: That was K-State and Washburn Law Professor Roger McOwen. You can read more on this topic by checking out his blog article titled USDA Final Rule Implements Significant Payment Limit and Eligibility Changes. I will link it in today's show notes on agtoday.net.
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5: Rod Keene with a look at your regional forecast here on KFRM. In Nebraska overnight, partly cloudy skies are expected with lows in the mid to upper 50s. Winds will be north to northeast at 10 to 15. Tomorrow, partly to mostly sunny skies with highs in the lower 80s in Nebraska. Winds will be north to northeast 10 to 15 with some gusts to 20. Tomorrow night, partly cloudy skies with lows in the lower 60s. Winds turning to the south at 5 to 10. On Friday, a mix of clouds and sun with a chance of scattered showers and storms late. Best chances are in the western half of Nebraska. Highs will be in the mid to upper 80s with south winds at 5 to 15. In Oklahoma overnight, variably cloudy with a slight chance for showers and storms. Lows will be in the mid 60s to around 70. In the panhandle to the low to mid-70s further east with east winds at 10 to 15. Tomorrow, partial sun along with a chance for scattered showers and storms. Highs will be in the upper 70s to the low 80s with northeast to east winds at 10 to 20. Tomorrow night, partly to mostly cloudy in Oklahoma with a chance for showers and storms. Lows will be in the low to mid-60s with winds out of the southeast at 5 to 15. On Friday, partial sun along with the

0: Chance for showers and storms. Best chances late in the west. Highs will be in the mid-80s to the low 90s with southeast winds 10 to 15. In Kansas overnight, a slight chance for showers and storms in the southeast, mainly early. Otherwise, partly cloudy skies across Kansas with lows in the upper 50s to the low 60s. In the north, to the mid-60s to the low 70s elsewhere. Winds will be out of the northeast at 10 to 20. Tomorrow, a mix of clouds and sunshine with a slight chance for showers and storms in the south. Highs will be in the low to mid-80s with northeast to east winds 10 to 20. Tomorrow night, a chance for showers and storms in southeast Kansas with partly cloudy and quiet elsewhere. Lows will be in the low to mid-60s with southeast winds developing 5 to 10. On Friday, a blend of clouds and sunshine with a chance for showers and storms. The best will be in the western half of Kansas with highs in the mid-80s to the low 90s with southeast to south winds at 10 to 15. That's been a look at your regional forecast right here on the Voice of the Plains, 550 AM, KFRM.
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3: What producers are doing well today in the industry as a whole is telling the story, perhaps better than we ever have, about the quality of beef that we have in this country, about the amazing 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those faces forward so that the person buying our product, whether that's a meat buyer at a retail store, at a food service distributor, and ultimately the consumer, can make that connection and 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I think that overall quality increases throughout the industry, particularly are impacting beef demand. 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We see definitely an increase in the quality that is in the market overall, and that's definitely something that's going to keep them coming back time and again.
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6: You may know the history of Father's Day, which is this weekend, by the way, but the history of it is interesting. So a lot of people believe it was established as a holiday in order to help greeting card manufacturers sell more cars. In fact, when Father's Day was first proposed in the early 1900s, commercially produced Father's Day cards had not yet become part of the tradition. So Sonora Louise Smart Dodd, often referred to at the time as Mrs. John B. Dodd, first proposed an idea for a Father's Day. In 1909, Spokane, Washington, Dodd wanted a special day to honor her father, William Jackson Smart, a Civil War veteran who was widowed when his wife, Dodd's mother, died in childbirth with their sixth child.
7: Smart was left to raise the children by himself on a rural farm in eastern Washington State. And it was only after Dodd became an adult that she fully appreciated the strength and selflessness her father had shown in raising his family as a single parent. One of the earliest widely recognized Father's Day services was held in July 1908 in Fairmont, West Virginia. It was to honor fathers who had died in a mining disaster. The first citywide Father's Day celebration inspired by Dodd's efforts was observed on June 19th in 1910. In Spokane. In 1924, President Calvin Coolidge expressed support for the idea of a national Father's Day, and in 1966, over a half century later, President Lyndon Johnson issued the first presidential proclamation designating the third Sunday of June as Father's Day. The day was later established as a permanent national holiday by Congress and signed into law in 1972. So to all the dads and dad-like figures, happy Father's Day this weekend. Have yourself a wonderful Wednesday. I'm Rocky Downing.
8: Can you be held for murder if your intended victim shoots first and kills your accomplice? The court triggered its opinion in the case of the malevolent muggers. I'm Curtis Howard with today's Point of Law. Creepy Joe and Knife Blade Al were slow learners. Both had been in and out of jail many times for mugging and petty thievery. Neither got the idea that crime is more trouble than it's worth. They thought if they could just get their hands on a gun, they could move in on a few banks and score much bigger. One evening, Joe came rushing home. He said, "Hey, Al, guess what? I got two guns. Now we'll really be in business." Al said, "Great. Let's try them out in that liquor store over on Fielder Avenue." When the pair walked in, they saw a girl behind the cash register and a young man waiting on a customer. As soon as the customer left, they whipped out their guns. The girl began to scream. Al yelled, "Shut up and open the register." When the screams continued, he fired a shot that hit her in the shoulder. She fell back, still screaming. The young man dove at Joe and grabbed him while the gunman tried to shake him off. At that moment, the store owner, who had heard the shots and screams, came in through an inner door. He saw Joe aiming his gun at the young man and Al waving his gun at the register clerk. He fired first at Joe, killing him with his first shot. Then he fired at Al, who was running for the door. He missed. Police picked Al up a few minutes later. They charged him with first-degree murder and special circumstances. This meant a possible death sentence in that state. His attorney told the court, "There's no question that this man was guilty of attempted robbery, but the fact is that he didn't kill anyone. Yet he is being charged with the murder of his friend and accomplice. Actually, his friend was killed by someone else, the liquor store proprietor. The charge of murder against Al should be dropped." The district attorney said, "Not at all. These two men provoked the shootout. Each one is responsible for the acts of the other. Had one killed the store owner, the other would have been jointly guilty. Al knew from the first that robbery is risky, and they might have been killed. So he is responsible for Joe's provoking the owner in a way that resulted in his death." What did the court do about the malevolent muggers? Can you be held for murder if your intended victim shoots first and kills your accomplice? Yes, said a California court. In a robbery, one robber is legally responsible for both his own acts and those of his accomplice. Here, the accomplice took the action that prompted the victim to respond with appropriate violence. Where this occurs and one robber is killed, the other is guilty of his murder, intended or not. It's a point of law.

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1: Hello, good afternoon, everyone. This is Lonnie Pates with USDA's Market News Service in St. Joseph, Missouri, with your local Kansas elevator grain bids for this Wednesday. In Kansas, for corn at country elevators, Northwest Region 361 to 406, Southwest Region 386 to 411, Southern Region at 411, and the West at 366 to 381, Central Region at 366. Moving on to terminal elevators for corn in Kansas. Northeast Region at 421, Southern Region 356 to 371, and the East at 401, Central Region at 376 to 381. Moving on to sorghum bids at country elevators in Kansas. Northwest Region at 316 to 366, Southwest Region 331 to 341, Southern Region at 334, in the West at 321 to 336, and the Central Region at 327. Moving on to terminal elevators for sorghum in Kansas. Southern Region at 312 to 341, in the East at 351, Central Region at 336 to 356. Moving on to soybean bids at country elevators in Kansas. Northwest Region at 1027. Southwest Region at 1022 to 1042, Southern Region at 1042, and in the West at 997. Terminal elevator bids for soybeans in Kansas in the Northeast Region at 1127, Southern Region 1047 to 1172, in the East at 1112, and in the Central Region at 1057 to 1102. Moving on to mills and processor bids for soybeans in Kansas. In the Eastern Region at 1132, in the Southern Region at 1142, and in the Southeast Region at 1177. Moving on to hard red winter wheat bids at country elevators in Kansas. Northwest Region 588 to 593, Southwest Region 583 to 603, in the Southern Region at 578, in the West at 588 to 603, and the Central Region at 588. Moving on to terminal elevator bids for hard red winter wheat in Kansas. In the Southern Region, 604 to 633, in the East at 628, and the Central Region at 608 to 633. Moving on to hard white wheat bids at country elevators in Kansas. Northwest Region at 593, Southwest at 558 to 588, in the West at 583 to 603, and the Central Region at 588. Moving on to the terminal elevator bids for hard white wheat in Kansas, got a bid in the Southern Region at 633. This has been Lonnie Pates with USDA's Market News Service. Have a great day, everyone.
2: This is Brady Womack reporting for the Oklahoma Department of Agriculture and the Federal State Market News Services for a closing cash grain market report for Wednesday, June the 17th. And the off wheat bid is up 18 and 3 quarters at 752 and a half. The July Kansas City futures bid is 652 and a half. The basis for the golf bid is $1 over the July Kansas City futures bid. September Kansas City wheat is up 18 and 3 quarters at 659 and 3 quarters. State elevators are 18 higher in a range of 557 to 614 per bushel. Those individual elevator bids, beginning with the northwestern part of the state, with Buffalo at 602, Cherokee 607, Hooker and Shattuck both at 592, Keys 582. In the north central part of the state, Alva, Manchester, Ponca City, all three at 607, Perry 614. In the southwestern part of the state, El Dorado at 592, Frederick, Holbert, Lawton, and Temple all four at 597. In the south central, Davis 577. In the western part of the state, Clinton at 602. Gary and Watonga both at 607. O'Kane and Weatherford also both at 602. In the central part of the state, Banner 612. El Reno 602. Okartu 607. Stillwater 614. And in the markets across the state, the close on Wednesday, June the 17th, Milo bids and state elevators reported 7 higher in a range of 296 to 346 per bushel. Soybean bids in Oklahoma recorded 7 higher in a range of 1037 to 1057 per bushel. Corn across the state was quoted 7 higher in the range of 371 to 456 per bushel. At the Chicago Board of Trades, corn futures for July is up 7 and a quarter at 421. September corn is up 7 at 429 and a half. Soybean futures for July is up 2 at 1132. August soybeans is up 2 and a quarter at 1136 and three quarters. For cotton, mid grade 41 leaf 4, staple 34, cotton southwestern Oklahoma average 71.67 per pound. That is a Cluter cash grain market report. And this is Brady Wanwork reporting for the Oklahoma Department of Agriculture and the Federal State Market News Services.
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4: This is Kim Fritzmeyer with your Central Kansas Report on KFRN. Students from across the state will participate in the 2026 Kansas State High School Clay Target League state tournaments this coming weekend. For this school year, more than 3,000 student athletes from 185 high school teams participated in Kansas State High School Clay Target League programs this spring. More than 2,200 athletes from 175 teams have qualified to participate in the four different tournaments. The largest will be the Trap Shooting State Tournament at Kansas Trap Shooting Association in Sedgwick, which will begin on Saturday and conclude on Sunday. The event will feature almost 1,900 athletes from 127 high school teams. The Skeet event will be held at Arc Valley Gun Club in Kechai on Thursday and Friday, featuring 220 athletes from 29 teams. The five-stand event will be held at the Sportsman's Training Center in Augusta, June the 19th through the 21st, featuring 64 students from 8 teams. Smoky Hills PBS will show the documentary film Minersville this Saturday at 7 p.m. The award-winning documentary explores the history and lasting impact of a lignite coal mining community that once thrived in north-central Kansas. Located between Belleville and Concordia, the town was active from the 1870s through the early 1900s and was home to nearly 500 residents and 28 coal mines during its peak. Again, that will air for free on Smoky Hills PBS TV this Saturday at 7. This summer, the Frank Carlson Library in Concordia will celebrate its 50th anniversary of serving the community. To celebrate, the library will install a third stained glass window in its Carlson room. Currently, two of the three windows in the room are stained glass, but a third stained glass window will be unveiled and installed on June 27th. It depicts the Kansas State Capitol building. The windows already in place in the library included depiction of the United States Capitol building, as well as a recreation of a photograph of Senator Frank Carlson. The stained glass window project at the library began in 2023 when the library board began discussing ideas to celebrate the upcoming 50th anniversary. The new window was created by 12 students from Concordia High School, led by teacher Gina Kern. While it is unusual for a high school art program to offer stained glass, it's appropriate in a town that's known as the stained glass capital of Kansas, Kern said. Additional details will soon be released on the library's Facebook page about special festivities surrounding the June 27th unveiling and anniversary celebration. Hutchinson City Commissioners condemned the old Eaton building on Tuesday on East 4th Street, giving the property owners 60 days to either complete repairs that bring the structure into compliance with city codes or have the building demolished. The property is owned by Dan Rasher, who operates a worm farming business, Fed and Happy LLC. The property has been the subject of city concerns since 2010 and has never received a certificate of occupancy. Part of the building was damaged in 2024, and current conditions create safety concerns for workers and neighboring property owners, according to city staff. The building has a long history in Hutchinson. Originally constructed in 1942 as the Cessna Aircraft Facility, it later became part of the Eaton Hydraulics before closing in 2006. Portions of the facility were later used by Sunflower Wind and other businesses. City documents outline numerous code enforcement actions dating back more than a decade. Staff report indicate that the property owner has been given multiple extensions and opportunities to submit plans for repairs and redevelopment. The resolution adopted on Tuesday with a 3-2 vote would require the owner to repair or remove the structure by August the 19th. Failure to comply would allow the city to proceed with demolition and assess the costs against the property. This has been Kim Fritzmeyer with your Central Kansas Report on KFRM 550 AM, the voice of the Plains.
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7: This is Steve Knopfsinger, and it's time for a look at your ag news on this Wednesday, June 17th. States across the country are tightening livestock movement rules as concerns grow over the spread of New World screwworm. Federal authorities have confirmed 12 cases of the parasite since June 3rd, with all but one detected in Texas. In response, several states are increasing surveillance and imposing new restrictions on animal imports from affected areas. Pennsylvania issued a quarantine order requiring additional inspections and health certifications for susceptible animals entering the state. Pennsylvania has no confirmed cases of New World screwworm, but this destructive pest poses a serious threat to our livestock industry, companion animals, wildlife, and agricultural economies, said Pennsylvania Agriculture Secretary Russell Redding. Farm and Dairy said West Virginia, Montana, North Dakota, and South Dakota have also adopted stricter entry requirements for livestock. Agricultural officials say enhanced biosecurity and movement controls are critical to preventing the parasite from spreading into additional livestock-producing regions. Iowa livestock officials say a recent pseudorabies outbreak has been successfully contained and eradicated. Iowa Secretary of Agriculture Mike Nagy said, announced that the state has completed the response protocol required by USDA's APHIS after the virus was detected in a small commercial swine facility in April. A second round of testing found no additional cases, confirming the virus did not spread beyond the affected operation. Fewer than 10 swine facilities had remained under quarantine during the response. All have now tested negative and been released, allowing producers to resume normal animal movements. Thanks to a strong coordinated effort, this situation has been resolved, and we were able to successfully contain and eradicate the pseudorabies virus from Iowa, Mike Nakes said. The successful response allows Iowa and the United States to maintain their pseudorabies-free status for trade purposes. Officials emphasize that pseudorabies does not pose a risk to human health or food safety. Promoting dairy in small-town Oklahoma hit a milestone this year. The annual ice cream festival in Chandler, Oklahoma, population just shy of 3,000 people, turned a quarter of the century old. Calvin Wright was there.
8: This is the 25th annual ice cream festival in Chandler, located on Route 66 between Oklahoma City and Tulsa. It's a big event every year. Highland employs about 300 people in this community of roughly 3,000 people. And it's a pretty good turnout. I'm told last year the event was rained out, but this year the sun is shining, a few puffy white clouds in the sky, and we're getting ready to hear the winners of the homemade ice cream contest.
9: And in first place with the cherry chocolate, Billy Fields. Congratulations.
10: Congratulations on that.
7: Hill and Dairy in Chandler employs approximately 300 people in the local area, and the company employs almost 4,000 at its production facilities. Their district sales manager, BJ Howard, said, "It's a way for the company to give back and promote dairy."
11: we don't want to be just in the community. We want to be part of the community. So we, you know, it's a good day. It draws a big crowd. Everybody has a lot of fun. You know, we have a lot of volunteers come out and dip and serve ice cream.
7: Keith Duncan was Chandler's mayor in 2001 and helped launch the event.
12: Well, just an idea that we needed something here to celebrate Chandler. And myself and the council at that time put together the Ice Cream Festival. Back then, they sponsored the Queen Contest. And the winner got a $1,000 scholarship from Highland.
7: At high noon during the event, the winners of the Highland Dairy High School scholarships were announced.
13: And first, Maddie White, $500. Congratulations, you guys, on those scholarships.
7: The 25th Annual Ice Cream Festival was held on Saturday, June 13th. The Farm Service Agency has introduced important updates that affect producers participating in conservation and disaster assistance programs. These changes are part of the Working Families Tax Cuts Act and aim to better reflect modern agricultural practices. Under the new policy, producers may be exempt from the $900,000 adjusted gross income unit if they meet certain conditions. Starting from the 2026 program year, producers who earn at least 75% of their adjusted gross income from farming, ranching, or silviculture will not be restricted by this cap when applying for conservation and disaster programs. The updated definition of farming income now includes a wide range of activities. These include agritourism, direct-to-consumer sales, and certain equipment-related business activities. This change ensures that diversified agricultural producers are treated fairly and are not penalized for expanding their operations. To qualify for the exemption, producers must complete and submit a CCC-943 form. This form must be verified by a certified public accountant, tax attorney, or an authorized enrollment agent. This step ensures accurate reporting and compliance with the new rules. The policy also makes it easier for certain business entities. Pass-through entities such as limited liability companies and S corporations are not required to certify adjusted gross income compliance at the entity level. This simplifies the process for many agricultural businesses operating under these structures. These updates reflect the growing complexity of agriculture today. Producers interested in learning more about these changes or applying for the exemption are advised to contact their local FSA office. And that's been a look at your Ag News on this Wednesday, June 17th.
14: And now the daily news drop. The Dow plus 332 points in trading on the day. S&P 500 was down 42. And the NASDAQ was also down minus 309 points. The Justice Department approved Paramount Skydance's $110 billion deal to buy Warner Brothers Discovery, a merger that would create one of the largest companies in Hollywood and reshape the television news landscape. The department said it had concluded its 8-month investigation and found that the deal was unlikely to harm consumers because of corporate combinations in streaming, linear television, and content production. The deal puts Paramount, Warner Brothers, HBO Max, CNN, and CBS all under the same roof. There is no stopping SpaceX. Just days after shattering records with the largest IPO in history, the space and AI firm has acquired AI startup Cursor at a valuation of $60 billion. SpaceX shares continue to surge in trading on Tuesday, pushing the company's valuation now to almost $3 trillion. SpaceX up 4.8% to close at $201 on Tuesday. SpaceX is now the fourth largest publicly traded company behind Amazon, Microsoft, and Apple. Yum! Brands announcing the sale of Pizza Hut for $2.7 billion. Private equity firm Long Range Capital will purchase most of the chain's American locations, while those in China will be then folded into Yum! China Holdings. Pizza Hut held the title of world's biggest pizza chain for nearly 50 years, until it was dethroned in 2017 by Domino's Pizza. Pizza Hut got its start in Wichita, Kansas. President Trump is losing some support among rural Americans, according to a new Reuters Ipsos poll. That poll shows concern over the cost of living and the economy. The poll shows 31% of rural respondents approve of Trump's handling of economic issues. Farmers face higher fuel, fertilizer costs, and low crop prices impacting rural support. Ag chemicals company Corteva has agreed to pay $85 million to resolve farmers' claims in a U.S. class action lawsuit accusing it of rigging the market for some crop protection products. Corteva denied any wrongdoing in agreeing to settle that lawsuit, which was filed back in 2022, and came after the Federal Trade Commission and several states lodged claims against the company. The deal still requires approval from a judge. The Coalition of Renewable Energy Groups is asking a federal court to order the Pentagon to resume onshore wind projects. Since April, the Pentagon has stopped all military reviews of proposed wind farms, pretty much halting all wind farm development altogether. At least 106 planned projects in 21 states have been stalled indefinitely, representing an estimated $47 billion in potential investment. The USDA has announced new priorities. They include to preserve and protect farmland, expand wildlife and outdoor access, as well as modernize technology for natural resources. The Natural Resource Conservation Service will work to ensure that American taxpayers, as well as U.S. farmers, ranchers, and private landowners, are getting the best bang for their buck. One in four Americans say a dream or a nightmare has led them to making a change in their life, like quitting a job or breaking up with a partner. While the average American polled has a nightmare once a month on average, according to the survey conducted by Talker Research, Gen Z experiences the most frequent bad dreams. As many as 4 in 10 even say they've had a dream or nightmare come to reality in some form. For many Americans, self-care sounds pretty good, but finding the time is another story. A new Talker survey for Simply finds 2/3 are overdue for some self-care, but don't have the time or money for elaborate wellness routines. Research shows there are smaller, more realistic and effective ways to recharge. Simple things like resting, watching a program that you enjoy, or treating yourself to a favorite snack or drink are easy and realistic ways to recharge. I'm Jeff Vaughn. That's your Daily News Drop.
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16: Hi, Brian McPhail with Lewis Cattle Oilers here. 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Probably a little lice and mite pressure going on there. And if you get one of our Lewis Cattle Oilers out there, pretty soon they'll be hitting that pretty hard. And then they'll be treated when those flies show up so you can get ahead of the curve. Give me a call at 620-408-6387.
1: Good afternoon, everyone. This is Lonnie Pates with USDA's Market News Service in St. Joseph, Missouri, with your closing livestock and grain market report for this Wednesday. Direct feedlot trading this week has been mostly at a standstill everywhere. The latest established market in all major feeding regions was last Friday. In Kansas, those transactions on a negotiated cash basis were at 256. In Texas, Oklahoma, New Mexico, those live transactions were at 255 to 256. In Nebraska, trading there was at 255 to 258 on a live basis, while the dress basis come in last week at mostly 405. Heading on over now, let's take a look at the box beef cutout closings. The choice cutout closed the day at $394.50. That's down $5.08 for the day. Select at $377.26. That's 41 cents higher. That puts the choice select spread at $17.24. There were 149 loads traded today, with 105 choice, 10 select, and 34 loads of trimmings and grindings. On the cutter cow cutout, that value closed the day at $356.11, down 85 cents from yesterday. On the boneless processing beef, there were 39 loads traded nationally today, so they had good movement there. On the livestock slaughter under federal inspection, cattle slaughter today estimated at 109,000 head. That's 4,000 more than a week ago and 4,000 less than a year ago. The week-to-date cattle slaughter comes in at 317,000 head. Moving on to slaughter hogs for the estimated under federal inspection, 476,000 tapped for today. a week ago, 15,000 more than a week ago, and 17,000 more than a year ago. That puts the week to date at 1,439,000 hogs. On the National Daily Pork Report, there were 321 loads traded. Carcass was valued at $94.77, which is down 80 cents from yesterday's close. On the National Daily Direct Hog Report, there were about 10,500 head of negotiated sales. Those negotiated sales of barrels and gilts were 18 cents higher. Base price ranged from $86 to $98, with a daily weighted average hog carcass price of $97.75 and a 5-day rolling average dress price of $97.39. Now let's move on over and have a look at the closes at the Chicago Mercantile Exchange. Let's go ahead and start with the live cattle today. June will close the day down 42 cents at $255.72. The August was off 35 cents at $248.85. And the October was down 15 cents at $241.85. Moving on to the feeder cattle, the August contract closed the day up 55 cents at $367.42. The September up 37 cents at $365.65. And the October up 42 cents at $362.85. Moving on to lean hog contracts, the July was down 15 cents at $94.65. The August up $1.45 at $96.50. And the October up $1.35 at $81.27. Now let's move on over to the grain complex. Looked like everything had positive markets there. The July corn closed the day up 7.25 at $4.21. The September also up 7 at $4.29.5. And new crop December up 6.25 at $4.48.75. Moving on to the soybeans, the July contract was 2 cents higher at $11.32. September was up 3.25 at $11.36.5, and new crop November up 2.75 at $11.49.25. Moving on to the hard red winter wheat, the July contract closed the day up 18.75 cents at $6.52.5. September also up 18.75 at $6.59.75, and the December up 17.5 at $6.73.75. And that's been a look at your closing markets here for this Wednesday, June the 17th. This has been Lonnie Pates with USDA's Market News Service in St. Joseph, Missouri. Have a great day, everyone.
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19: The Kansas Sports Spotlight takes a shine on Friends University men's basketball. New head coach Nick Jones has been named. The former Washburn assistant, a Goddard High School graduate, Wichita native, will now be taking over the reins for the Friends Falcons men's basketball program. Jones spent 3 years as an assistant at Washburn University. He also spent 8 seasons with Wichita State, serving as the director of player development during his final 4 seasons. His coaching career began at the University of Hawaii as a video coordinator. He also was a student manager with Kansas State under head coaches Frank Martin and Bruce Weber. Wichita native and Goddard High School graduate, now head coach at Friends University, Nick Jones, in the Kansas Sports Spotlight.
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0: Well, hi once again, everyone. John Avey with this Southwest Kansas update. Folks, again, sadly, more severe thunderstorms in the coverage area of the National Weather Service out of Dodge. And we take a look at their local storm report. 2 3/4 inch hail, 5 north of Coates. 1 3/4 inch hail at Coates, also 4 east of Cullison and Ford. And 1 1/2 inch hail reported 9 north of Sitka, 3 south of Byers, and 3 west of Spearville. And in that forecast today, today's high near 99. And now they say those southwesterly winds 13 to 17 mile an hour. And again, gusts could be up around 30 miles an hour in some areas. Tomorrow, 84 for the forecasted high. Breezy conditions, but northwesterly winds in that 14 to 21 mile an hour range. Friday's high at this time, high forecast high near 86. Chances of precip at this time in the forecast Friday night, Saturday night, and Sunday night. Had a chance last night before some of these severe thunderstorms to visit with good friend Kevin Coates with the Lyons Grain Spearville branch. And at that time, he said they were talking about the customers in that Spearville area being about 3/4 of the way done. And again, then talking about even with the drought and freeze that many other people have experienced, bushel per acre in that 15 to 50 range, proteins percent up. And then on those test weights, and we've heard this before, kind of a bit of pleasant surprise, and we sure need one during this wheat harvest, but those test weights started out beginning to harvest about 64 test weights, and then even after some of these rains, wheat that was still standing in that 60 to 62 pound test weight. Well, the St. Mary the Plains Alumni Association's 2026 reunion scheduled for this Friday and Saturday at the St. Andrews Parish Center in Wright. Beverly Schmidt Glass, the Alumni Association president, said together every 2 years. And again, it's more exciting this year as we plan to launch our Spirit of Place Memorial Plaza campaign that will be a peaceful setting for reflection, rest, and remembrance. The Spirit of Place will be built on an area of land just west of Cavalier Baseball Field's concession building. And again, it will feature a Celtic cross and a plaza of purchased bricks in 2 sizes. In addition to the cross, there are plans for a water feature at the base of the cross, 2 resting benches, a stone Spirit of Place piece to U banner at the entrance of the plaza, and signage that will contain a QR code that, once swiped, will open up to the history of St. Mary's from the academy to the closing of the college. And again, the reunion Friday with the golf tournament Mariah Hills, teeing off 1 to 2 Friday evening's mixer at St. Andrew's Parish Center, underway at 5. Saturday night's banquet begins with a catered meal at 5 p.m., and again, steak dinner. For more info,
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0: Alumni at Gmail, 290-3436, that phone number. John Avey with your Southwest Kansas update.
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23: News this hour from Town Hall. I'm Keith Peters in Washington. President Trump is delaying the nomination of his pick for National Intelligence Director.
24: President Donald Trump says he's holding off on Jay Clayton's nomination to head the National Intelligence Agency. Clayton had been scheduled to appear Wednesday for a Senate confirmation hearing. In a social media post, Trump says he'll keep acting director Bill Pulte right now as he works on getting Congress to pass a voter ID bill that would require people to show ID in order to vote. That bill lacks enough support for passage in either chamber, but lawmakers in both parties said Pulte lacks experience. Democrats had said they wouldn't renew an expired surveillance program until Trump withdrew Pulte's nomination. Now Trump is accusing Democrats of going back on their word. Donna Horder, Washington.
2: Tropical Storm Arthur formed Wednesday off the Gulf Coast of Texas, becoming the first named storm of the Atlantic hurricane season. National Hurricane Center forecaster Dan Brown says Arthur is hitting Texas and Louisiana first.
3: It's likely to move onshore later today, this afternoon or evening. A lot of the winds have already been occurring along portions of the coast of Texas and Louisiana. There's also been a lot of heavy rainfall that's kind of preceded both the development of the storm and the center of the storm. And that rainfall is likely to continue into the afternoon, evening hours. But it's also going to shift further to the east across parts of the southeast U.S. As the storm weakens.
2: The Federal Reserve kept its key rate unchanged Wednesday, yet nearly half the central bank's policymakers said they could support a rate hike later this year. Wall Street didn't like that report. The Dow was down by 507 points, the Nasdaq lower by 354, the S&P declined 91. More on these stories at townhall.com.
4: 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And happy birthday to us.
2: There has been a deadly plane crash on a southern Texas highway near the border. Correspondent Mike Kempen has the latest.
5: Laredo police say the plane had six people on board when it crashed Tuesday night on the Loop 20 highway near Laredo International Airport. The plane was nearly sheared in half and tipped on its side. Dashcam video on social media shows the aircraft careening down the highway, taking out a light post before coming to a stop. The crash caused chaos. People left their vehicles to frantically try to smash out the cockpit window and free those inside. First responders can be heard calling for a ladder as they tried to free a passenger trapped inside. The audio is courtesy of Zayra Garza. I'm Mike Hempett.
2: News and analysis available at townhall.com. From Washington, I'm Keith Peters. Tennis's most famous sisters are returning to the court at the sports premier major.
6: Serena and Venus Williams are bringing their doubles partnership back at Wimbledon. The All England Club has announced a doubles wildcard invitation for the Williams sisters to the tournament, which starts in less than 2 weeks. The move comes after 44-year-old Serena recently returned to competition after nearly 4 years away from professional tennis. Venus has still been competing sporadically and turned 46 on Wednesday. The Williams sisters have won 14 Grand Slam titles together in doubles, including six at Wimbledon. Their last title together at Wimbledon came a decade ago. I'm Gethin Coolball.
2: Military officials have identified all eight people killed in this week's fiery crash of a B-52 during a test flight at Edwards Air Force Base in Southern California. The victims were men between the ages of 32 and 53. More at Town Hall.
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8: It's time to take a look at your Kansas news today in your evening Kansas Journal entry. United States Senators Jerry Moran of Kansas and Jackie Rosen of Nevada have introduced bipartisan legislation to simplify how National Guard members are assigned to duty. The proposed Duty Status Reform Act would overhaul the Guard's current system by reducing multiple duty classifications to four clear categories. Lawmakers say the changes would make it easier for service members and commanders to understand assignments, benefits, and eligibility rules. According to the release, the bill would standardize pay and benefits, improve deployment readiness, and clarify what duties Guard members can perform before requiring an extension. It would also make it easier for service members to transition between assignments and help ensure more consistent access to veterans' benefits. Under the proposal, Category 1 would cover active duty missions such as war, national emergencies, and disaster response. Category 2 would include training and active guard and reserve duties. Category 3 would cover annual training and other reserve assignments. Category 4 would allow remote work, online learning, and other flexible duties. June is National Safety Month, and one safety topic often overlooked is artificial intelligence, or AI. While AI can be a useful tool in our everyday lives, it also introduces new safety challenges. Sarah Dooley, known as the AI Empowered Mom, offers tips to help families navigate AI literacy, as well as recognize misinformation. Research by Cox Mobile showed that 42% of seniors who use AI use it to learn something new or to figure something out. However, using AI tools also comes with a risk.
9: Many of us know that AI tools aren't always right. Sometimes they confidently respond with information that is either inaccurate or incomplete. That's why AI literacy is so important. It helps us know when to pause, when to question, when to seek more information based on information that's coming out of AI.
8: The research also showed that nearly a third of people had experienced misinformation from AI-generated content, which Dooley says is becoming harder to spot.
9: When it comes to sensitive topics like your health, your finances, or even current events, if you're getting information from online or from artificial intelligence that feels a little off, talk to a real expert to verify, whether it's your doctor or your financial advisor, or even just going to a trusted third-party website to be sure that you're getting information that's accurate.
8: Dooley said there's two habits that can help people navigate AI. The first is verification. Verify directly with the company that information and websites are correct. And the second is understand safety settings, such as parental controls, spam filters, and privacy settings for your data, and put them into practice. To learn more about the results of the AI research, visit cox.com/mobile safety. Dooley also publishes a free newsletter and hosts a podcast about this topic, which can be found at AIEmpoweredMom.com. The U.S. Department of Justice has awarded more than $711,000 in federal funding to support forensic laboratory improvements across Kansas. According to an announcement from the U.S. Attorney's Office for the District of Kansas, the Kansas Bureau of Investigation, or KBI, will receive a $500,000 grant, while the state of Kansas will receive an additional $211,367 to enhance forensic science capabilities and reduce case backlogs. The agency plans to use the funding to purchase two liquid chromatography tandem mass spectrometers, which are designed to improve the detection and analysis of opioids and novel psychoactive substances. Officials expect the upgraded equipment to improve testing accuracy and shorten turnaround times for forensic results. State officials reported that the additional $211,367 grant will fund improvements at KBI Regional Laboratories, as well as the Johnson County Crime Lab and the Sedgwick County Regional Forensic Science Center. The funding will be used for laboratory equipment upgrades, workstation improvements, and forensic software maintenance and support. The investments are intended to improve workflow efficiency, reduce pending case backlogs, and speed the completion of forensic analysis across the state. An invasive beetle has returned to Kansas gardens. Roger Nomer of the Kansas News Service has more.
7: Japanese beetles are emerging from the ground in eastern and central Kansas. The insects are small with a green metallic shell. They skeletonize leaves, eating the green tissue and leaving behind the veins. Japanese beetles are fast and hard to get rid of. Capturing them in the early morning, when they are less active, can help. Matthew McKernan is a horticulturalist with the Kansas State University Extension Office. He says the beetles are usually active from June to September.
10: And over that 4 to 6 week period, there is a large number of plants that this Japanese beetle can potentially feed on.
7: There are more than 300 plant species the beetles eat. They especially enjoy landscape plants like roses and fruit trees. For the Kansas News Service, I'm Roger Nomer in Wichita.
8: And that's your news out of Kansas in today's Evening Kansas Journal entry. For more news from the KFRM listening area, visit KFRM.com. For your KFRM News, the voice of the Plains, I'm Shay Smith.
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4: 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It's the eve of the third major of the season. PGA Tour

0: yet to get a major. He's also trying to complete the Grand Slam, which, of course, Rory McIlroy did last year, winning the Masters and then backing it up with a Masters win again this year. Scheffler, plus 445 on the DraftKings Sportsbook. His odds are longer across the sportsbook marketplace, reaching as high as plus 550 this morning. The defending champion of the U.S. Open is J.J. Spahn. He won it last year, coming in at 100-1. Wyndham Clark was the same in 2023. They both are much more respected in the odds books coming into this week at 45-1 and 50-1. The last major champion, Aaron Rye, of course, was a long shot and pulled off his first major win. He was 290-1 coming into that tournament. U.S. Open tees off at Shinnecock Hills tomorrow morning. The Kansas City Royals, as noted earlier, struggling. They've lost 6 of 7, dropped to 16 games below the 500 mark. Injuries have not been a help, but they get a little bit of good news. Right-hander Seth Lugo threw a bullpen session yesterday and is expected to start Friday after spending time on the concussion list. Lugo was hit in the head in a line drive against Texas last week. Manager Matt Cotchero said before Tuesday night's game at Washington, Lugo felt good, expected to return on Friday night against St. Louis. That'll be in Kansas City. Lefty Chris Bubich, also on the injured list because of elbow soreness, did throw yesterday. And left-hander Cole Reagans had a setback during his rehab left elbow injury. Reagans still having symptoms and remains shut down for the time being. To look into sports on this midweek Wednesday for 550 AM Radio, I'm Rocky Downing.
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2: Here's a look at your ag forecast. This is meteorologist Paul Trombley. The weather pattern across the central plains is going to stay fairly quiet here in the short term as we continue to see a cold front coming south across the area tonight. And with that front, we are still seeing possibilities for a few showers and storms for eastern, southeastern parts of Kansas into eastern Oklahoma into tonight yet. Maybe a few heavier storms in some of those spots as that cold front continues its push further south and east. And behind the cold front, temperatures certainly taking a step back looking ahead into tomorrow with highs mostly in the upper 70s to mid-80s across Nebraska, down through the state of Kansas, and into northern Oklahoma. So looking at quite the drop in the temperatures after some of those areas saw highs well in the 90s to around 100 today. The cool down is going to be short-lived, though. Still looks like the warmth starts to bubble back to the north as we get to Friday and into the weekend, ushering in some more highs well into the 80s to the 90s across especially the state of Kansas and into central and western Oklahoma. Weekend forecast also starts to turn more unsettled across the central plains, still indicating that an upper-level trough heads east out of the Colorado and Wyoming Rockies on Saturday. So far, looks like the likelihood for showers and storms progresses into Nebraska Saturday afternoon, Saturday night. Some of that building into northern Kansas as well. And then with that system, we are going to see shower and storm chances lingering into Sunday across particularly central and eastern Kansas. And as that system moves through, another cold front starts to drop temperatures, especially for northern Kansas, southern Nebraska on Sunday. And then as we progress into next week, temperatures drop off a little bit further south across the plains as we look ahead into Monday and Tuesday. We are still going to stay a bit unsettled with our weather conditions as we head into the extended outlook. So seeing some of those showers at times for the weekend. And then as we get into later Monday, Tuesday, isolated to scattered storm chances, maybe in a little more organized chances for storms as we get into the middle of the week on Wednesday, as another low is expected to build east out of the Wyoming, Colorado Rockies vicinity as we continue that Wednesday night time frame. So still seeing some of those opportunities for showers and storms into the first half of the week.

0: and maybe a few more chances for storms progressing in as we get into the last weekend of June. From the Weatherology Weather Center, this is meteorologist Paul Trombley.
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2: Rod Keen with a look at your market recap for Wednesday, June the 17th. In the grain, corn for July up 7 1/4, 421. September up 7, 429.5. December up 6 1/4, 448.75. Kansas City wheat for July up 18 3/4, 652.5. September up 18 3/4, 659.75. December up 17.5, 673.75. Chicago wheat for July up 16 3/4, 612.75. September up 17, 621.25. December up 15, 636.75. Soybeans for July up 2, 1132. August up 2 1/4, 1136.75. September up 3 1/4, 1136.5. In the soybean meal for July, ended steady at 304.80. August down 20, 305. The September down 70 at 304.10. In the soybean oil for July, down 138, 71.54. August down 115, 70.13. And the September down 96, 68.88. Taking a look at the livestock and the live cattle for June, up 42, 255.72. August down 35, 248.85. October down 15, 241.85. Feeder cattle for August, up 55, 367.42. September up 37, 365.65. October up 42, 362.85. In the lead hogs for July, down 15, 94.65. August up 145, 96.50. And the October up 135 at 81.27. And that's your market recap for Wednesday, June the 17th.
3: This is Steve Knopfsinger, and it's time for a look at your ag news on this Wednesday, June 17th. States across the country are tightening livestock movement rules as concerns grow over the spread of New World screwworm. Federal authorities have confirmed 12 cases of the parasite since June 3rd, with all but one detected in Texas. In response, several states are increasing surveillance and imposing new restrictions on animal imports from affected areas. Pennsylvania issued a quarantine order requiring additional inspections and health certifications for susceptible animals entering the state. Pennsylvania has no confirmed cases of New World screwworm, but this destructive pest poses a serious threat to our livestock industry, companion animals, wildlife, and agricultural economies, said Pennsylvania Agriculture Secretary Russell Redding. Farm and Dairy said West Virginia, Montana, North Dakota, and South Dakota have also adopted stricter entry requirements for livestock. Agricultural officials say enhanced biosecurity and movement controls are critical to preventing the parasite from spreading into additional livestock-producing regions. Iowa livestock officials say a recent pseudorabies outbreak has been successfully contained and eradicated. Iowa Secretary of Agriculture Mike Nags announced that the state has completed the response protocol required by USDA's APHIS after the virus was detected in a small commercial swine facility in April. A second round of testing found no additional cases, confirming the virus did not spread beyond the affected operation. Fewer than 10 swine facilities had remained under quarantine during the response. All have now tested negative and been released, allowing producers to resume normal animal movements. Thanks to a strong coordinated effort, this situation has been resolved, and we were able to successfully contain and eradicate the pseudorabies virus from Iowa, Mike Nakes said. The successful response allows Iowa and the United States to maintain their pseudorabies-free status for trade purposes. Officials emphasize that pseudorabies does not pose a risk to human health or food safety. Promoting dairy in small-town Oklahoma hit a milestone this year. The annual ice cream festival in Chandler, Oklahoma, population just shy of 3,000 people, turned a quarter of the century old. Calvin Wright was there.
4: This is the 25th annual ice cream festival in Chandler, located on Route 66 between Oklahoma City and Tulsa. It's a big event every year. Highland employs about 300 people in this community of roughly 3,000 people. And it's a pretty good turnout. I'm told last year the event was rained out, but this year the sun is shining, a few puffy white clouds in the sky, and we're getting ready to hear the winners of the homemade ice cream contest.
5: And in first place with the cherry chocolate, Billy Fields. Congratulations.
6: Congratulations on that.
3: Hill and Dairy in Chandler employs approximately 300 people in the local area, and the company employs almost 4,000 at its production facilities. Their district sales manager, BJ Howard, said it's a way for the company to give back and promote dairy.
7: We don't want to be just in the community. We want to be part of the community. So we, you know, it's a good day. It draws a big crowd. Everybody has a lot of fun. You know, we have a lot of volunteers come out and dip and serve ice cream.
3: Keith Duncan was Chandler's mayor in 2001 and helped launch the event.
8: Well, just an idea that we needed something here to celebrate Chandler. And myself and the council at that time put together the ice cream festival. Back then, they sponsored the Queen Contest. And the winner got a $1,000 scholarship from Highland.
3: At high noon during the event, the winners of the Highland Dairy High School scholarships were announced.
5: And first, Maddie White. $500. Congratulations, you guys, on those scholarships.
3: The 25th Annual Ice Cream Festival was held on Saturday, June 13th. The Farm Service Agency has introduced important updates that affect producers participating in conservation and disaster assistance programs. These changes are part of the Working Families Tax Cuts Act and aimed to better reflect modern agricultural practices. Under the new policy, producers may be exempt from the $900,000 adjusted gross income unit if they meet certain conditions. Starting from the 2026 program year, producers who earn at least 75% of their adjusted gross income from farming, ranching, or silviculture will not be restricted by this cap when applying for conservation and disaster programs. The updated definition of farming income now includes a wide range of activities. These include agritourism, direct-to-consumer sales, and certain equipment-related business activities. This change ensures that diversified agricultural producers are treated fairly and are not penalized for expanding their operations. To qualify for the exemption, producers must complete and submit a CCC-943 form. This form must be verified by a certified public accountant, tax attorney, or an authorized enrollment agent. This step ensures accurate reporting and compliance with the new rules. The policy also makes it easier for certain business entities. Pass-through entities such as limited liability companies and S corporations are not required to certify adjusted gross income compliance at the entity level. This simplifies the process for many agricultural businesses operating under these structures. These updates reflect the growing complexity of agriculture today. Producers interested in learning more about these changes or applying for the exemption are advised to contact their local FSA office. And that's been a look at your Ag News on this Wednesday, June 17th.
9: This is Lee Habib, and this is Our American Stories, the show where America is the star and the American people. The word mascot is French, originating from the French term for lucky charm. Originally tied to anything thought to bring prosperity to a household, mascots today bring a form of identity to a sports team, a company, or a nation. Here to tell the story of how America's mascot, Uncle Sam, came to be is Wall Street Journal contributor Stu Halpern. Take it away, Stu.
10: So the rumor long persisted that Uncle Sam was actually based on a real-life figure. And that figure was a fellow by the name of Samuel Wilson. Now, Wilson lived in the late 1700s. He was born outside of Boston in 1766. And during the War of 1812, fought by the United States against Britain, Wilson was a popular and impactful figure. He provided barrels of meat to American troops, and the barrels were stamped with the sign U.S. So the story goes that a soldier turned to someone and asked, well, what does U.S. stand for? And he was told, Uncle Sam Wilson. It is he who is feeding the army. And historians have actually said it's not surprising that this myth of origins arose from this rather avuncular fellow because, as historian Alton Ketchum has noted, quote, an atmosphere of jocularity seems to have pervaded Samuel Wilson's operations wherever he went. And this was thought to be the origins of the mythical figure, the personified United States. But a few years ago, there was a discovery made of a journal by Isaac Mayo, who was a teenage Navy midshipman, and it proved that, in fact, the nickname Uncle Sam had predated Sam Wilson's appearance in the War of 1812. On March 24th, 1810, Mayo wrote in his diary from the USS Wasp, where he was serving on the ship, quote, the first and second day out, I was most deadly seasick. Oh, could I have gone on shore in the height of it? I swear that Uncle Sam, as they call him, would certainly forever have lost the services of at least one sailor. In other words, already in 1810, people were talking about the United States through this personified character of Uncle Sam, even before our beloved Sam Wilson was packing meat to serve to sailors. Well, regardless of the actual origins, the nickname Uncle Sam actually stuck. And so the figure started to be depicted on political cartoons, such as one in 1832. That cartoon, which was elaborating on the debate over President Andrew Jackson's attack on the Bank of the United States, was titled Uncle Sam in Danger. And in that image, Uncle Sam is round-faced and clean-shaven, wearing a star and striped gown and what was known as a Liberty Cap, not yet the top hat that he would later be known for. Over time, as the historian David Hackett Fisher has shown, the dressing gown depicted in that painting was replaced by a swallowtail coat, and the Liberty Cap turned into a beaver hat, not yet, again, the top hat that we will know and eventually love. Now, a lot of countries are known as maternal or paternal figures or images. Germany is known as the fatherland to Germans. Russians speak of Mother Russia. But the American Republic, its idea of the nation state is a kindly old uncle to whom Americans feel attached but not dependent, is something that uniquely characterizes America. During the Civil War, Uncle Sam symbolized the Union. In an 1862 lithograph known as Yankee Volunteers Marching into Dixie, there's an entire army of identical Sams who are, at that point, clean-shaven and smiling as they march towards an assured victory on the part of the North. Around the same time, however, some artists started depicting Uncle Sam as Lincoln-like, because, of course, the Union idolized the beloved president. And they started depicting Uncle Sam as being similar in visage. So Uncle Sam became tall, lanky, and bearded, unlike in those earlier depictions. So closely, in fact, was Lincoln identified with the figure of this mythical Uncle Sam that when Lincoln was assassinated, a reporter in Charleston, South Carolina, described how, upon hearing of Lincoln's assassination, a bereaved black woman wrung her hands together and wailed on the street that Uncle Sam had been killed. Now, Sam, of course, outlived President Lincoln, as he has outlived all previous and, for sure, subsequent American political leaders. Perhaps the best-known image of Uncle Sam was made by an illustrator named James Montgomery Flagg, He made this image for Leslie's Weekly magazine in 1916. This was before America entered World War I. And the original iteration of the image demanded to know from this depicted Uncle Sam, "What are you doing for preparedness?" The stern-faced poster asked its onlookers. Once the U.S. entered the war, now this was World War I, the text was changed to, "I want you for the U.S. Army." And in this depiction, Uncle Sam now looked a little bit less like Lincoln, but more like the British Lord Kitchener who had conquered Sudan on behalf of the British Empire. So Uncle Sam morphed, if you will, as his myth continued to grow and find new political context to impact. And this Uncle Sam, not like a lanky, unintimidating Lincoln, was more mighty and more intimidating looking, a figure befitting a military striving for victory in war. And this poster by Flagg was printed in the millions. In fact, 4 million were distributed to the U.S. during the war, fixing Uncle Sam in the national imagination. Now, a few decades later in World War II, Uncle Sam swapped his high hat for a GI helmet. And on factory posters, he urged workers to be efficient and warned against spreading rumors about how the war was going and other such matters. There was even a version aimed at farmers. Yes, farmers. And it wanted to tell the farmers to get ready for the census taker, who would be asking them about crops, livestock, and even tractors. In other words, Uncle Sam was making hyper-specific appearances in different segments of American political and civil society. In the 21st century, Uncle Sam shows no signs of slowing down despite his age. Uncle Sam will no doubt be there, as he always has been, in various forms, offering a comforting shoulder, a sense of purpose, and hopefully, like his purported namesake, Sam Wilson was known, a good joke.
9: And a terrific job on the production, editing, and storytelling by our own Monty Montgomery and Reagan Habib. And a special thanks to Stu Halpern. His book, The Promise of Liberty, A Passover Haggadah, is available in bookstores, on Amazon, or wherever you get your books. I urge you to get it. The story of Uncle Sam, his beginnings we're still not sure, to today and beyond. The story of America's mascot here on Our American Stories. This is Lee Habib, host of Our American Stories. Every day on this show, we tell stories of history, faith, business, love, loss, and your stories. 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We'd love to hear them and put them on the air. Our audience loves them too.
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0: And we continue with Our American Stories. And up next, our recurring series about the curious origins of everyday sayings. Here to join us again is Andrew Thompson as he continues to share another slice from his ultimate guide to understanding these many stories, these many mysteries of the English language.
1: To run amok means to engage in wild or erratic behavior, and it dates from the 16th century in Malaysia. The Amuko were a band of Malay warriors, and they believed that warriors who died in victorious battles became favorites with the gods, while warriors that failed were dishonored and killed. This led the men to fight with extreme frenzy, and this frenzied fighting fascinated the European explorers of the 18th century. Captain James Cook, in fact, wrote about them and said, "To run amok is to get drunk with opium, to sally forth from the house, kill the person or persons supposed to have injured the amok, and any other person that attempts to impede his passage." Amok then officially became a psychiatric medical condition in 1849 and is still considered one today. Run-of-the-mill means average or ordinary, and that expression originated in the early milling towns of England. These great mill towns mass-produced wool and cotton, which was exported all over the world. It was an extremely large industry, and a mill's reputation and profitability was primarily based on the quality of the material it produced. Quality control checks were essential before the material could be sold, but anything coming directly from the mill without having been inspected and graded was known as a run-of-the-mill and was considered inferior. Saved by the bell means at the last minute, and this is an expression that has a number of conflicting explanations. One relates to boxing and the bell rung at the end of a round before a knockdown boxer has been counted out to 10. That allows the boxer to continue and start at the next round. Another theory is that it stems from a guard at Windsor Castle in the 19th century in England falling asleep while on duty. He denied the charge and in his defence said that he had heard Big Ben chime 13 times at midnight. The mechanism in the clock was checked and a cog had in fact slipped, and he was correct. He had been saved by the bell. But the likely origin actually predates both of these and has the same explanation as the expression for dead ringer. And that is that in the Middle Ages, before the medical profession had fully understood comas, people who displayed signs of no life were presumed dead and would be often buried. Sometimes it was later discovered that they'd been buried alive, with seeing scratches on the top of the coffin roof, if they happened to have been exhumed. People started attaching a string to their loved one's wrist that led to a bell above the ground. If the person woke up underground, they were able to ring the bell and be saved. And there were, in fact, a number of safety coffins that were registered as patents during the 19th century, which lends weight to this theory. See how it pans out means to see what happens. And it's another expression that relates to the mining industry and the California gold rush of the mid-1800s. The early prospectors used a simple technique of panning to look for gold in the rivers and streams. A deposit of sand and gravel from the creek was scooped into a small metal pan and then it was gently agitated with water so that the lighter sand washed over the side while the heavier gold remained at the bottom of the pan. A prospector would wait and see how each attempt panned out. To set off on the wrong foot means to make a bad start to a relationship or a project. And it dates back to ancient Rome and is one of a number of expressions that relates to the ancient Romans' superstitious belief about anything on the left. They believed the left was evil, and in fact the Latin word for left is sinister. In the first century, under Emperor Nero, an order was made that no Roman should enter or leave a building by the left foot. They even had guards placed at entrances to public buildings to ensure that the order was adhered to. But not much enforcement was actually needed, as most Romans agreed that to go against the ruling was to flirt with disaster, and they rarely set off on the wrong foot. Shake a leg means to hurry up, especially in getting out of bed, and it owes its origins to the British Navy in the 19th century. It was at that time that civilian women were first allowed on board Royal Navy ships to boost morale, and the sailors would be roused at first light with the cry of shake a leg. This was used to distinguish between the men and the women. If a smooth and shapely female leg was presented, as opposed to a hairy sailor's leg, the lady was permitted to stay in her bunk until all the men were dressed and gone. To this day, shake a leg means to hurry up and get out of bed. To give something short shrift means to give it little consideration. and it's often mistakenly said as short shift, but it's short shrift. It's hard to say that more than a few times. And it dates from the criminal world of the 17th century. A shrift is a confession given to a priest in order to obtain absolution. It comes from the verb shrive, the past tense of which is shrove, for Shrove Tuesdays, when people go to confession. In the 17th century, as soon as criminals were convicted and sentenced, they were sent to the gallows to be hanged. There was usually a priest waiting with the executioner, and the prisoners were allowed a very short time to confess their sins in the last minutes of their life. They were given a short shrift before they were killed. To show your true colours means to reveal your true intentions or personality, and it's yet another nautical expression that dates from the early 18th century in naval warfare, where the flag of a ship's home country was called its colours. Under the Articles of War that were published in 1757, ship's captains were obliged to run up their country's flag when going into battle in order to identify the nationality of the ship. But as a method of deceiving the enemy, unscrupulous captains would run up a different flag to fool the opposing captain into believing they were an ally. By doing this, the ship was able to get within firing range, and with the element of surprise on his side, the captain would only then hoist his actual flag and show his true colours before firing on the enemy. When someone says, "That's the $64 question," they mean it's a crucial question or issue. And it began in America in the 1940s with a radio quiz show, Take It or Leave It. It ran from 1940 to 1947 and involved contestants answering increasingly difficult questions. After answering a question correctly, the contestant had the choice to either take the money being offered or leave it and have a go at the higher, next valued question. The first question was $1 and it went progressively upwards, doubling up to the seventh and final question, which was the $64 question. The expression then entered popular use in 1955 when the radio show moved to the more lucrative television program and became the $64,000 question. To have a skeleton in the closet means to have a shameful secret, and it has its origins in English medical law. Until the introduction of the Anatomy Act in 1832, it was illegal to dissect a human body for medical research. But in contravention of the law, some doctors still did use corpses for both research and teaching. So as to avoid detection, they were known to store the leftover skeletons in locked closets. So many in the medical profession had a secret skeleton in the closet. To sleep tight means to sleep well. And that phrase stems from a time in England before spring mattresses were invented. In the early mass-produced beds, the straw mattresses were held together by ropes that were stretched across the bed frame in a criss-cross pattern. After a while, the ropes would sag and it was necessary to tighten them. This was done with a forked iron or wooden tool, which was turned to wind the ropes tight. A mattress that had just been tightened was far more comfortable and allowed people to sleep tight. A soap opera is a television serial drama or a real-life situation resembling one. And that expression began in 1920 in America. Amos and Andy was a popular weekly radio show at the time and one of the earliest comedy series. He was broadcast during prime time, and Procter & Gamble, a prominent soap manufacturer, saw the opportunity to obtain widespread exposure and began advertising their products during the breaks in the show. They then went on to sponsor the program, and a trend soon developed and other soap manufacturers began sponsoring similar shows. As a result, these serial shows were being called soap operas by the late 1930s.
0: And a great job on the production by Greg Hengler, and a special thanks to Andrew Thompson, and he is the author of Hair of the Dog, To Paint the Town Red, The Curious Origins of Everyday Sayings and Fun Phrases, and you can go to Amazon.com or all of the usual suspects. The story of our everyday expressions here on Our American Stories.

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1: Here's a look at your ag forecast. This is meteorologist Paul Trombley. The weather pattern across the central plains is going to stay fairly quiet here in the short term as we continue to see a cold front coming south across the area tonight. And with that front, we are still seeing possibilities for a few showers and storms for eastern, southeastern parts of Kansas into eastern Oklahoma into tonight yet. Maybe a few heavier storms in some of those spots as that cold front continues its push further south and east. And behind the cold front, temperatures certainly taking a step back, looking ahead into tomorrow with highs mostly in the upper 70s to mid-80s across Nebraska, down through the state of Kansas and into northern Oklahoma. So looking at quite the drop in the temperatures after some of those areas saw highs well in the 90s to around 100 today. The cool down is going to be short-lived, though. Still looks like the warmth starts to bubble back to the north as we get to Friday and into the weekend, ushering in some more highs well into the 80s to the 90s across especially the state of Kansas and into central and western Oklahoma. Weekend forecast also starts to turn more unsettled across the central plains, still indicating that an upper-level trough heads east out of the Colorado and Wyoming Rockies on Saturday. So far, looks like the likelihood for showers and storms progresses into Nebraska Saturday afternoon, Saturday night. Some of that building into northern Kansas as well. And then with that system, we are going to see shower and storm chances lingering into Sunday across particularly central and eastern Kansas. And as that system moves through, another cold front starts to drop temperature, especially for northern Kansas, southern Nebraska on Sunday. And then as we progress into next week, temperatures drop off a little bit further south across the plains as we look ahead into Monday and Tuesday. We are still going to stay a bit unsettled with our weather conditions as we head into the extended outlook. So seeing some of those shower and storm chances at times for the weekend. And then as we get into later Monday, Tuesday, isolated to scattered storm chances, maybe in a little more organized chances for storms as we get into the middle of the week on Wednesday, as another low is expected to build east out of the Wyoming, Colorado Rockies vicinity as we continue that Wednesday night time frame. So still seeing some of those opportunities for showers and storms into the first half of the week, and maybe a few more chances for storms progressing in as we get into the last weekend of June. From the Weatherology Weather Center, this is meteorologist Paul Trombley.
2: We return to Our American Stories. On April 19, 1995, a Ryder rental truck pulled in front of the Alfred P. Murrah Federal Building in Oklahoma City. Within minutes, it exploded, killing 168 men, women, and children. A senseless act of domestic terrorism. Here to tell the story of surviving, finding hope through unspeakable tragedy and what he calls the Oklahoma Standard is Jack Poe, who was a chaplain for the Oklahoma City Police Department at the time. Take it away, Jack.
3: We were getting ready to go to a funeral. One of our officers had lost his father, and the funeral was that day, and we usually try to make those funerals for the family, and so we were getting ready, and we heard this, we didn't know what it was, an explosion. 8.5 miles away, it shook our house. And I thought, something happened in the back of the house. She thought something happened in the kitchen where I was. So we kind of ran in the middle of the house. No, it wasn't the house. The house is okay. What in the world was that? Well, first thought was, it's an airplane crash. So I went out, turned my radio on, police radio on, and then discovered what had happened. I was downtown within 15 minutes, 20 at the most. And I could see the smoke coming up, but you don't know. First thing I thought is a boiler might have exploded. You don't think about a bomb. So I turned up to go to the federal building, and at least 5 blocks around that building, all the glass is out. Cars had just crumbled. I couldn't believe it. That building, a third of it's gone. My guys from Vietnam, when they came out and smelled ammonia nitrate, they knew it was a bomb. We're going to have a lot of fatalities. We might have lost some officers. So I started looking for our officer that walks a beat down around the federal building. It's probably an hour or so later before I ran into him, and I walked up to him and he grabbed me. They don't normally do that. They're standoffish. That kind of surprised me. He said, "You know, I have 2 children in the nursery." My knees just almost buckled. And he said, "Well, they got up this morning and they didn't feel good, and Mama kept them at home." And I said, "Thank you, Lord." I said, "What about yourself?" He says, "Well, I have coffee in this building at 9 o'clock every day." And he said, "I got up to go to work this morning, and the kids had the car last night, and when I started to work, they'd run all the gas out of it, and I had to stop and get gas." And I said, "I'm glad you're okay." But I knew a lot of people weren't going to be okay. Secret Service lost 6 people that day. They lost 4 agents and 2 support people, and Mickey was one of them. I got acquainted with him because he's having issues, and one of our lieutenants said, "Would you go visit Mickey Maroney in the hospital? He's a Secret Service agent." He said, "Something's wrong with him. I don't know what it is. It doesn't look good. Would you go see him?" I said, "Yeah, I'll go see him." And that's when I found out he was from Arkansas. I'm from Arkansas. We talked about the resume. So we came pretty close. That was really tough. You know, I didn't cry after the bombing because you got to stay focused. We had to stay in the present. We had work to do. But I did his service. And I walked back to my car, and one of the agents came up, and we visited, and I started crying. That's the first time I cried. I just couldn't hold it back. We just, floodgates open. And so you get dressed, and you go back down, and you try to finish what you're doing. And it was kind of hard because 2 things happened. One, I was the state chaplain of the National Guard, so we mobilized all of our chaplains to go down and to work at the site, some of them, and some of them to work with the families. So I had to take care of that responsibility, plus the responsibility of our officers who were down there. So we were kind of busy for a while. But it brought together some people that I would have never met had it not been for the bombing. There was a bonding of Oklahoma City that was, we called it the Oklahoma Standard. A friend of mine came up from Atlanta. He was sitting down in our rest area, Chaplain's Corner, one day, and the governor shows up. They visited for a while. He didn't know who the governor was, you know. And so he said, "We came to Oklahoma City," and he said, "We got here. They prepared meals for us. The Oklahoma Restaurant Association was getting ready to have their meeting in Oklahoma City. They had all their equipment and stuff there. Those chefs just broke the stuff open and started feeding. And so we had a place at the Myriad where we kept a lot of the people that came in to help us. We had cots for them. We had meals for them. And there's people that cut their hair. They took their cleaning, did their cleaning. I mean, it's just unbelievable how people pitched in." And so he told my friend, he says, reached in his pocket, and he pulled out a dollar bill, and he says, "This is an Oklahoma dollar," says, "you can't spend it here." So when my friend was talking to Keating, the governor, he took one out of his pocket and told him the story, the dollar. So Keating took the dollar and wrote on an official Oklahoma dollar, "Frank Keating, governor of the state of Oklahoma," and gave it to our friend. So he showed it to me, and he says, "Since that's an Oklahoma state dollar, you can't spend it, so you need to give it to me." No, I'm taking that back. Anyway, but that's how we call it the standard, because our people responded, and we had no crime for about 4 days. If we said we needed something, truckloads came in. And when you talk about the generosity of the people, stories that never get told, On the second night, John came back again. He was in charge of the response team that worked the perimeter to make sure everything was clear. He said, "I got to tell you this story." I said, "All right, John, what is it?" He says, "We were down at the corner," and he says, "This car pulls up and parks across the street. We're watching." He said, these two ladies got out. It was an old car. Looked like it was held together with duct tape and barbed wire. I mean, it's an old car. But they came over to us, and they're carrying these two plastic sacks. And they said to us, "Officers, we understood that the kids need diapers and milk." He said, "You know, we don't have a whole lot of money." And John said, "You can tell they didn't have a whole lot of money." He said, "We don't have a whole lot of money, but we got up early this morning, and we've been mowing lawns all day long. And the money we made from mowing lawns, we bought what we could of diapers and milk. Could you see that the kids got this?" She gave what she had. And that's what people did. They gave what they had. The Spirit moved our people to do great things. So we call that the Oklahoma Standard now, and we use that quite a bit when we're talking about respond, like we responded to New York. We talk about the Oklahoma Standard. But we learned some lessons. The first lesson I learned was the first night of the bombing. One of our lieutenants came to me and he says, "Chaplain, I have a verse for Oklahoma City." And so, John, I said, "Okay, what's that verse?" He says, "It's Psalms 34:18. God is near the brokenhearted and saves those who are crushed in spirit." John, that's pretty good, because hearts are broken and spirits are crushed. We need that verse. So we carried that verse.
2: 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When we come back, more of Jack Poe and his story of the Oklahoma City bombing and after, here on Our American Stories.
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6: News this hour from Town Hall. I'm Keith Peters in Washington. President Trump defended the memorandum of understanding reached by the U.S. and Iran at a press conference to close out the Group of Seven summit in France. President Trump says Iran knows the consequences for violating the agreement.
7: If they don't honor the agreement, or some things aren't even mentioned in the agreement, it's a memorandum of understanding, but we have an understanding of certain things without writing it. And if they don't honor that, we'll probably go back to bombing them. Until they honor it, you know? It's amazing what bombs can do.
6: The deal would also open the Strait of Hormuz toll-free for 2 months and affirm a commitment to Lebanon's territorial integrity in the face of Israel's invasion against Hezbollah. The Trump administration is locked in a battle against algae. Correspondent Ben Thomas has this report.
8: Chartreuse. It's a brilliant kind of greenish yellow.
9: But I knew they were trying to make it blue.
8: American flag blue was the goal of President Trump's $14 million renovation of the Lincoln Memorial reflecting pool. But Patrick Hicks of Florida says,
9: I think it's an impossible task, having a pool myself.
10: The water in this area is very high phosphate.
8: And fellow pool owner Dana Pace says,
10: it is prone to algae bloom.
8: Teams of National Park Service employees and contractors have been deploying chemicals and ozone nanobubbles to keep the algae in check. Ben Thomas, Washington.
6: Tropical Storm Arthur is the first of the Atlantic season and threatens the southern United States with dangerous flash flooding. The National Hurricane Center announced the storm Wednesday and said Arthur would skirt over the Gulf Coast with heavy rain through Friday. On Wall Street, the Dow down by 507 points, the NASDAQ dropped 354, the S&P 500 lower by 91. More on these stories at townhall.com.
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12: Americans loosened the purse strings last month.
13: Retail sales rose a healthy 0.9% in May. Better than analysts were expecting, it was up from a 0.4% increase in April. The stepped-up spending came as the weather warmed and gas prices cooled.
12: That is Rich Thomason reporting. The Federal Reserve has decided to keep its key rate unchanged for now in its first policy session with Kevin Warsh as chairman.
14: Half of my colleagues thought the policy rate, given all those developments, should be at this level or lower between now and year end, and the other half thought higher. That 19th voter was me, and I didn't submit one.
12: Stocks dropped on speculation the Fed may raise interest rates later this year. At the closing bell, the Dow was down by 507 points to 51,492. The NASDAQ was off by 354 points. For the Wall Street Business Report, I'm Bob Agnew.
6: 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Despite an endless stream of options and competitions for eyeballs, significant numbers of basketball and hockey fans tuned in to view the culmination of their sports this year. Correspondent Kethan Coolball reports.
15: The New York Knicks' 94-90 victory over the San Antonio Spurs to capture their first NBA title in 53 years averaged 24.5 million viewers on ABC and ESPN, making it the most watched Game 5 since 1998. The audience peaked at 33 million. The finals averaged 20.6 million, according to Nielsen, the highest since ABC and ESPN started carrying it in 2003. In hockey, the NHL says the Stanley Cup playoffs were the most watched on record in the U.S. with an average of 1.8 million viewers. That's an increase of 68% over last year. I'm Geffen Coolball.
6: More at townhall.com.
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2: Return to Our American Stories, and with Jack Poe's story. Jack served as a chaplain for the Oklahoma City Police Department in 1995 when the Alfred P. Murrah Building was destroyed in an act of domestic terrorism. We now turn to another tragedy 1,324 miles away from Oklahoma City and how Jack lent his services there. Take it away, Jack.
3: So, on 9/11, we finish our Bible study. And one of our participants works for the FBI, and I get a call. She says, is your TV on? I'm in the office. We have a TV. It wasn't on. She said, no, go turn it on. I said, go turn it on. Said, a plane has flown in to the World Trade Center. So I immediately go turn on the TV. I see the first plane. They're showing it again coming in to one of the buildings. I'm thinking, okay, this clear sky, there's no, you know, somebody get, what, you know, I'm thinking a small plane. I'm not thinking of a large plane filled with a full tank of gas, which you should have. when you look at it. And we see the other plane come in. And I can tell you at that time, my heart broke anyway when we saw the first plane go in. But when the second plane went in, we knew what one bomb did to us, what two buildings being hit would do. There are going to be a lot of casualties, number one. Innocent people who went to work today like we did April the 19th and had no idea what was going to happen at 9:02. And I knew we're probably going to lose some first responders. I knew. So New York called and asked for the chaplains that worked the Morrill building to come to New York to help. They wanted some experience from us on how you handle it. What did we discover that worked and didn't work? We packed and we were getting ready to go. And of course, we'd already found out that there's no planes. But there was a gentleman in Enid, Oklahoma, who had a subsidiary of their company in New Jersey. I don't know for sure what they did. I think chemical or something. Anyway, there's four brothers that operate it now. So one of the brothers came to Enid every week. They switched off. Well, of course, he gets a call from his wife. It says, you need to come home. So he calls his pilot, get the jet, and come get him. He needs to come home. Sir, I can't. I can't do it. Why can't you do it? Well, planes are grounded. Nobody's doing anything. And he's thinking to himself, my wife says, come on. So he got a hold of FAA and said, I need to get home. We understand there's some people that they're asking to come to New York from Oklahoma City. Can we make this a angel flight and get them to New York? And Federal Aviation says, we'll do that. So he paid for the plane. He paid for the other pilot. He bought all the gas. He came to Oklahoma City, picked us up, and we flew to New York. When we landed and got on the ground, they fueled our plane. People were asking, what you doing flying? You're not supposed to be up there. I can imagine we had a lot of planes watching us. But anyway, that's how we got to New York on the flight. And so that started our first about 18 days at Ground Zero. You see television, but when you get on site, it's not the same thing. And I remember I went around there for the first time, and it was dark. All the lights are shining on it, and you see all the debris that's there. And I thought to myself, man, this looks like a scene out of Hollywood. And one of the guys says, it's real. This is not Hollywood. We got down there, and we got with Leo Flanagan. He said, you all chaplains? We said, yes. What can we help you with? He says, we need some chaplains over here at this temporary morgue. I will tell you this, and that really surprised me. When they brought in Bucket of Bones to the medical examiner who was there, he did not touch that until we prayed over him. He'd say, all right, chaplains, let's pray. So we prayed over every one of those buckets of whatever was brought in. I think that was probably one of the toughest parts, was to work at morgue and to see people coming by wondering if it could have identified any of their loved ones that they knew were probably dead, or did we find a gun or a badge, or did we find something to identify that this might have been one of our loved ones? You asked for God's help. We knew it was worse than Oklahoma City, but I think our mind as chaplains was, what are we there for? We're not there to do rescue work. Why have we showed up? That kind of grabs at your gut. You don't know. But I can't tell you how many times officers have said to me, it's going to be okay because the chaplain's here. We bring to that situation, to that table, something that nobody else can bring. Hope. It's going to be okay, the chaplain's here, which means God's here. You know, we say to people, there's two rules in life. Number one is bad things happen. Bad things happen to good people, and bad things happen to bad people. And God is not a respecter of persons. The rain falls on the just and the unjust. And rule number two is you can't change rule number one. That's life. But we can make a choice on how we're going to deal with it. That's the key. People have a choice to make. They can be a victim or they can be a survivor. Victims focus on what they can't change. Survivors focus on what they can. Now, there's some people who like to be victims, but victims get you nowhere after a while. But when we get there, we just want to meet people where they are. Not where they hope they are, but where they are. And just to be a presence. It's a ministry of presence.

0: And so one of the gentlemen said, I lost my son. Said he called me on the phone and he says, Dad, it's awful hot in here. Said we talked for a while and he says, people are jumping out of the window. Talked a little bit more and he says, Dad, the phone's melting. That was it. He said, you know, I'd lost my son. There's no doubt I'd lost my son. So I had two choices to make. He said, I went into my study and I got my Bible. He said, I could tear it up and throw it in the trash, or I could open it up and understand that God is near the brokenhearted and save those who are crushed in spirit. And I can let his word speak to me. He says, in journeys, it's tough. But I have to make that choice. I can open it up, let the Spirit speak to me, let the Spirit guide me to know that life's going on. My son would want life to go on. We're going to grieve his loss. There's no doubt about that. But it's not going to poison our future. Because we are more than conquerors through him who loved us. Paul said, I can do all things through Christ who gives me strength. That's where my strength and hope is. Not in the event that took place. Not the fact that I've lost a son. My hope is in God's promise that he will walk with us to the very end. So we make that choice, you know, and I can't make it for other people. They have to make it for themselves. But I can say to them, those that have chosen to be a survivor rather than a victim, though the road has been hard, are way ahead of the people that want to be a victim. So I think as chaplains, we have that opportunity to bring hope to a hopeless world, to say life isn't fair. Never has been fair. But God has promised to be our journey mate.
1: 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The story of Jack Poe, story of a chaplain's response to tragedy in his community and others, here on Our American Stories.
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1: 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Our next storyteller is an economist and best-selling author of 50 Things That Shaped the Modern Economy. Here is Tim Harford to tell the story about three of those, starting with the plow.
3: It's a wonderful example of how technology has profound effects on society. We think about technologies as solving problems. So with the plow, what's the problem? I want to grow crops. The soil's not very fertile. I need to break up the surface of the soil. So you know, I invent the plow. But of course, that's just the beginning. Then all the social changes begin. So with the case of the plow, it created a surplus. It created a harvest that you could store somewhere at the end of the year, which meant you had an incentive to form up in big gangs. These days we call them armies, and we go and take the grain in someone else's barn. It meant that you could support an

0: elite, people who thought, who planned, bureaucrats, accountants, priests. It meant you could support cities. And with cities, of course, comes the whole of civilization. So you could really say this is where the whole thing started, whether you like it or not, with the plow.
1: You say this. There was a reason that American farmers were so hungry for barbed wire. A few years earlier, in 1862, President Abraham Lincoln had signed the Homestead Act.
0: So that act said anybody who wants to move to the West, to the Midwest, and to put up a fence and to farm some land for 5 years, men, women, freed slaves, anyone who wants to do that, that land will be theirs at the end of a few years. So it seems like a huge opportunity. The only trouble is, when these new settlers get to the great American prairie, they realize there is no wood, or certainly there's not enough wood to spare putting up miles and miles of fences. And so if they want to claim land, and in particular to keep off these tough longhorn cattle from trampling all over the place, they need a source of fencing. So this is one of those situations. Sometimes people invent things and they never know what it's going to be used for. So the classic is the laser. The laser's invented and it's a solution looking for a problem. Complete opposite with barbed wire. Everybody knew what the problem was. It's how do we make inexpensive fencing that doesn't require a lot of wood. And there were huge efforts, lots and lots of patents for different fencing techniques emerged from the American Midwest at the time. Lots of people trying to solve the problem. The American government issuing reports saying we need fencing material. And then about 10 years later, J.F. Glidden of DeKalb, Illinois, produces this patent for this technology. And it is the first recognizably modern barbed wire, where you have a little twist, you have two pieces of wire together, you twist one around the other in order to keep these barbs secure so they don't slide up and down the wire. And that's really barbed wire as we know it even today. And it was immediately a sensational hit. So within a few years, the factories of Glidden and his associates were producing over 250,000 miles of barbed wire each year. But as with the plow, it created winners and it created losers. It completely reshaped the American landscape. And it was just one of those things where the president, Abraham Lincoln, had granted people property rights, and yet those property rights are really no good unless there's some practical technology for defending the property rights, and it was barbed wire.
1: Let's talk about Google search.
0: I was trying to describe to my wife the other day, I was using a search engine on a newspaper website and it wasn't working very well. And I was saying, oh, Google works so well. This search engine's so bad, I can't Google anything. So even when I was trying to describe the process of searching for something not using Google, I was still using the verb to Google. So it's just transformed the way that we access the internet, that we access the World Wide Web. I'm old enough to remember the world before Google and the internet before Google, and you would discuss strategies for how to find things. So you would say, oh, if you know, for example, that a particular person has been working on a problem and you want to find some information, if you search for their name, that might help, because it's completely useless to search for an actual phrase or a bit of content. That's never going to work. But maybe if you search for someone's name, when Google came along, suddenly you would type stuff into the search bar and you would actually find it. And that has been completely transformative. And of course, it continues to reshape the economy, because now it's become more and more local. These search engines, they're on our phones. So your attention is being directed. You want to search for a place to have a drink nearby. You've been locked out of your house. You need to find a locksmith. Google is trying to solve these problems, sometimes with great success, sometimes not. And enormous amounts of effort are devoted to where you come on that Google search ranking. If you're on page 3 of the Google search ranking, you're absolutely nowhere. So it's an insight into the way that a particular technology can unlock a whole world of information out there.
1: And you've been listening to Tim Harford, author of 50 Things That Shaped the Modern Economy. You heard him talk about the plow, barbed wire, which was fascinating. What a story he told about all those Americans rushing the settlers to populate the American prairie, and there was not enough wood to make fences to claim that land and protect the property rights of those landholders. And in comes barbed wire. 250,000 miles of barbed wire made every year, and it reshaped the American landscape. By the way, Harford was quick to point out the word patent. He says patent, we say patent. And of course, intellectual property rights and property rights of all kind are defended by patent rights. And last, of course, Google, which is now a verb. Tim Harford with 50 Things That Shaped the Modern Economy, the story of the plow, barbed wire, and Google here on Our American Stories. 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
3: Here's a look at your ag forecast. This is meteorologist Paul Trombley. The weather pattern across the Central Plains is going to stay fairly quiet here in the short term as we continue to see a cold front coming south across the area tonight. And with that front, we are still seeing possibilities for a few showers and storms for eastern, southeastern parts of Kansas into eastern Oklahoma into tonight yet. Maybe a few heavier storms in some of those spots as that cold front continues its push further south and east. And behind the cold front, temperatures certainly taking a step back, looking ahead into tomorrow with highs mostly in the upper 70s to mid-80s across Nebraska, down through the state of Kansas and into northern Oklahoma. So looking at quite the drop in the temperatures after some of those areas saw highs well in the 90s to around 100 today. The cool down is going to be short-lived, though. Still looks like the warmth starts to bubble back to the north as we get to Friday and into the weekend, ushering in some more highs well into the 80s to the 90s across especially the state of Kansas and into central and western Oklahoma. Weekend forecast also starts to turn more unsettled across the Central Plains, still indicating that an upper-level trough heads east out of the Colorado and Wyoming Rockies on Saturday. So far, looks like the likelihood for showers and storms progresses into Nebraska Saturday afternoon, Saturday night. Some of that building into northern Kansas as well. And then with that system, we are going to see shower and storm chances lingering into Sunday across particularly central and eastern Kansas. And as that system moves through, another cold front starts to drop temperature, especially for northern Kansas, southern Nebraska on Sunday. And then as we progress into next week, temperatures drop off a little bit further south across the plains as we look ahead into Monday and Tuesday. We are still going to stay a bit unsettled with our weather conditions as we head into the extended outlook, so seeing some of those shower and storm chances at times for the weekend. And then as we get into later Monday, Tuesday, isolated to scattered storm chances, maybe in a little more organized chances for storms as we get into the middle of the week on Wednesday, as another low is expected to build east out of the Wyoming, Colorado Rockies vicinity as we continue that Wednesday night time frame. So still seeing some of those opportunities for showers and storms into the first half of the week, and maybe a few more chances for storms progressing in as we get into the last weekend of June. From the Weatherology Weather Center, this is meteorologist Paul Trombley.
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1: We continue with our American stories. Richard Wurmbrand was a Romanian Jew who described himself as an atheist and a Marxist. He stole to get food as a child, became a very successful self-made businessman, married Sabina Oster, also a Jew, and lived a life of self-indulgence. Worn down by destructive behaviors, he contracted tuberculosis. While in recovery, Richard began reading the Bible. And shortly after, in 1938, he and Sabina converted to Christianity. Richard became a Lutheran minister and began work to expand the church in Romania. In 1948, Wurmbrand publicly stated communism and Christianity were incompatible. As a result, he was imprisoned and tortured by the communist regime of Romania. After serving a total of 14 years, he and his wife Sabina, who had also been imprisoned, were ransomed for $10,000 and immigrated to America. Wurmbrand wrote more than 18 books, the most widely known being Tortured for Christ, which was also made into a motion picture. He founded the international organization Voice of the Martyrs, which continues to aid Christians around the world who are persecuted for their faith. We'd like to thank the Voice of Martyrs for the story you are about to hear from Richard Wurmbrand while he lived in the United States.
5: The greatest crime which communists commit is not the murder of bodies. The communists have killed 60 million men in the Soviet Union alone. They have killed another 60 million in Red China. They have killed 1 million in Little Cambodia. They have killed 1 million in communist Ethiopia. But there exists something worse than killing the bodies of men. It is the rape of souls, the violence exercised against the minds of men. I speak Russian fluently. I remember my encounter with the first Russian lieutenant. I asked him, "Do you believe in God?" I expected from him that he will answer yes or no. God has given to mankind the possibility of choice, and we can say yes or no, not only to our fellow men, we can say it even to God. But when I asked him, "Do you believe in God?" he lifted towards me eyes without any understanding, and said, "We have no order to believe. If we will have an order, we will believe." Tears ran down my cheek. I had met a man who has lost the most precious jewel which God has given to man, to be a personality on your own, which can say yes or no to faith or to any other thing. He had become a machine. He expected orders from Stalin and afterwards from Khrushchev and from Brezhnev and in China from Mao Zedong, what to believe and what to disbelieve. That is what the communists do to the minds, to the souls of men. Now, we started the secret missionary work among the Soviet soldiers. We preached to them the gospel. We distributed to them Christian literature. And then I went to prison. My wife continued the work. She also has been caught. Everyone is caught once. And now we were in prison. And they were very bad physical tortures. I will not describe them to you, first of all, because there are children here and very young girls and boys. So I will not describe to you the physical tortures. But at a certain moment, they started the brainwashing. The brainwashing consisted in this, that from 5 in the morning until 10 in the evening, 17 hours a day, you had to sit on a form on which there was no place to lean. You were not allowed to rest a little bit your head on your hand. To close your eyes was considered a crime. You were under continual surveillance. You were not allowed to move. If it itched you, you could not scratch yourself. If it itched, you had to say to the warden, please, would you allow me to scratch myself? And usually his answer would be no. Can you imagine what a torture it is when it itches and you're allowed to scratch yourself? Just try, for a try. Sit in a comfortable chair, put a watch before you, and say, half an hour, I will keep my hands behind my back, whatever happens. It will begin to itch. Don't scratch yourself. You will see you will not be able to think about anything in the world anymore than just about this itching. You were not allowed to scratch yourself. If your nose ran and you wished to wipe your nose, you could not do it. First of all, we had no handkerchief. We wiped our nose like this. Well, but you had to have the permission of the warden to wipe your nose. And you could not move. 17 hours a day you had to sit. And you had to hear uninterruptedly, communism is good, communism is good, communism is good, communism is good, communism is good, communism is good, communism is good, communism is good. Are you bored already? I have said it half a minute. They said it during hours, days, weeks, months, years. We had to hear uninterruptedly, communism is good, communism is good, communism is good, communism is good, communism is good, Christianity is dead, Christianity is dead, Christianity is dead, Christianity is dead. Give up, give up, give up, give up, give up, give up. And when at 10 o'clock in the night we were allowed to go to bed, in our nightmares we continued to hear, Christianity is dead, Christianity is dead, Christianity is dead, give up, give up, give up. This was the worst torture to which Christians were submitted in communist countries. Happily, Christ is God and knows everything beforehand, and he has prepared a remedy against brainwashing. It is heart washing. When we were in these prison cells, dark, continually hearing this devilish voice, at a certain moment, I had not seen my wife almost 13 years. I did not know if she's alive. She had been announced officially that I've hanged myself in prison. And men who posed as former prisoners said, we have been released, we have attended his burial, he has hanged himself in prison. That is what she knew. And I knew nothing about her. I didn't know anymore if I have children or if I don't have them. At a certain moment, the communists were very nice and gave us postcards. Here, everyone write to your family that on that day, they may come and bring you some parcels with food and clothing and so on. We were very happy. Everyone wrote.
1: 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When we continue, more of this remarkable testimony here on Our American Stories.
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1: And we return to Our American Story. So far, we've heard about the horrific treatment Richard Wurmbrand experienced from his Romanian communist guards. Let's pick up where we last left off with Richard talking about the promise made to all the prisoners that their family members would be coming to visit them.
5: On that day, they cut our hair, they shaved us, they arranged us somehow so that we should look nicer for this meeting with our mothers or wives. And we waited the whole day until late in the night. Nobody came. And the next day is the brainwashing. Nobody loves you anymore. Nobody loves you anymore. Nobody loves you anymore. Nobody loves you anymore. Your wives have forsaken you. Your children have become communists. We did not know that they have never sent these postcards. Everything has been a deceit. But in the half dark of the cell, hearing continually, nobody loves you anymore, nobody loves you anymore, nobody loves you anymore. We believed it, that we are alone. The whole outer world has forgotten us. And all those who have passed through prisons, through communist prisons, have kept a hunger after love. For me now, it is not enough to know that brethren and sisters in Christ love me. They have to tell me that they love me. And they have to hug me and to embrace me and to make me very sure. Because during years we have heard, nobody loves you anymore. Nobody loves you anymore. And that made us to repeat in the same rhythm in which they said, Christianity is dead, Christianity is dead, Christianity is dead. We repeated in soft voice, Christ also has been dead. Christ also has been dead. Christ also has been dead. Christ also has been dead. Jesus has given us a remedy against brainwashing. It is heart washing. He has said, blessed are the pure in heart, because they will see not the gray walls of the prison cell, they will not see the iron bars, they will not see the chains at their hands and at their feet, they will not see the rubber truncheons and the implements of tortures of the communists, they will not see the torturers. Blessed are the pure in heart, because they will see God. And looking at him, you forget the outward circumstances, and we could resist brainwashing. Afterwards, I was released from communist prisons. I came to America. Now, I have not come to tell you what you would like to hear. I have come to tell you what is my message from God. I have come to tell you also what you will not like at all. I came to America, a nation which is terribly brainwashed. America is terribly brainwashed. And basically, it is the same technique which the devil uses under the communists. There exists a conspiracy in America not to allow you to think. An American is not allowed to think, as we were not allowed to think. Communism is good, communism is good, communism is good. So Americans are not allowed to think. The first thing when an American awakes from sleep, has not rubbed his eyes yet, he switches on the television and the radio, and it begins taratam-tam-tam, taratam-pam-tam, taratam-tam-tam. The brainwasher tells you a few things. When you drive in the car, it's absolutely forbidden to think. You have entered in the car, you have switched on the radio, tarapam-pam-pam, tarapam-pam-pam, tarapam-pam-pam, until you arrive to your job. In your office, in your factory, where you work, tarapam-pam-pam, tarapam-pam-pam, tarapam-pam-pam. The wife is in the kitchen. She's not allowed to think. Tarapam-pam-pam, tarapam-pam-pam, tarapam-pam-pam, and we fall asleep near this television set under this tarapam-pam-pam, tarapam-pam-pam, and it continues in our nightmares too. There exists this continual noise in which we are brainwashed here with our consent. And under communism, without our consent, the souls are raped, our minds are submitted to the violence of communism. You will never imagine, Americans can't realize the freedom which they have. Not only you have the freedom to vote, you have the freedom to speak, to write, to think. You have the freedom to choose what to eat. You have the freedom how to clothe yourself. You have the freedom whom to marry. We don't have this freedom. My boy had a girlfriend, and she was called to the secret police and was told, we've seen that you are dated by Michael Wurmbrand. He's a counter-revolutionist. So you will not be dated by him anymore. We found for you another boy, Steve. You will not kiss Michael, you will kiss Steve. The secret police decides whom a girl will kiss. But you have the freedom to go and to wash yourself and to take a bath. I have not washed myself 3 years when I was in prison. And you have the great freedom to go to the toilet. If you would know what a freedom this is, and what a terrible torture it was in prison, they did not take you. That's what I heard during the night, female prisoners screaming, begging the wardens, take me to the toilet, take me to the toilet. And he said, wait until tomorrow morning. And for nothing in the world, they would take you. And one insisted, Surganov, they beat him to death because he wished to go to the toilet. 475 have been killed only in this one psychiatric asylum. We were very hungry in prison. We had times when we had one slice of bread a week. A week. We had soup of dirty potato peels, cabbage with unwashed intestines. We were terribly hungry. We were doped with drugs which would destroy our minds. And because of this, we forgot more and more. We forgot our whole theology. We forgot the Bible. I forgot also the Our Father. Now the communists have also published an Our Father. They teach their youth to pray. And now may God forgive me, but I have to quote from you to you what prayers they teach their youth.
1: And you've been listening to Richard Wurmbrand's story for America after 14 years in a communist prison. And just as Solzhenitsyn had done when he came to America and gave his infamous speech at Harvard, he was tough on communism, but he was also tough on consumerism and how that itself could be a surrender to the world of the advertising market and away from individuality. When he said that he was forced to repeat, nobody loves you anymore, nobody loves you anymore, what a dirty, ugly trick the communists played on these people they imprisoned. It just doesn't get lower than faking the end of love of your family. And then, of course, following up with the end of love and the death of God himself. When we come back, more of Richard Wurmbrand's story, his testimony, here on Our American Stories.
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1: Continue with Our American Stories. We last heard Richard Wurmbrand discuss how the brainwashing of the communists in Romania, and by the way, throughout the Eastern Bloc, China, and anywhere else the communists did their dirty work, was so effective. But the communists weren't finished. Here again is Richard Wurmbrand.
5: Now, the communists have also published in Our Father. They teach their youth to pray. And now may God forgive me, but I have to quote from you to you what prayer they teach their youth. Our Father, cursed be your name. May your kingdom be destroyed. May your will not be done anywhere, not even in hell. Give us this day our daily bread, which you have stolen from us. And forgive us our trespasses as we forgive yours. And don't lead us into temptation, but deliver us from the evils of capitalism. But seeing that we are poor in spirit and weak and incapable to help anybody, down with you for all eternity. Amen. Now, we teach our children the Our Father, which we have received from Jesus. In Russia and the communist countries, parents who love their children as much as we love them are simply driven to madness when the child comes home from school and he begins to say, what does the child know? He says what he has been taught in school. And he knows that if he does not say it exactly like this, he will get a bad mark. And he will remain another year in that class, and he will never arrive to high school or to college. What a terrible torture. How would you feel if your children would say such prayer? Christians have been compelled day after day to eat their excrement and to drink urine. It gave a special kind of madness during the night. These men would bang on the door of the cell, shouting, give us more urine, give us more urine. On a Sunday morning, a Catholic priest, a friend of mine, was given in one hand a plate with excrements, in the other a cup with urine, and he was compelled, he was half mad because of tortures. He did not know anymore what he does. He was compelled to say the Holy Mass over these elements. He said the holy words of Jesus, take and eat. This is my body. Take and drink. This is my blood. Over these elements. And he did it. And years of prison have passed. I have made 14 years of prison, which is not much. May I tell you how we endured all these things which have happened and continue to happen? It is written so beautifully in Romans 12. It is written there, rejoice with those who rejoice. If I don't have a joy, But there are millions who have a joy. And I can rejoice with those who rejoice. Every Sunday, I rejoiced with all those who were in church on Sunday. I was not in church 14 years. We are in a subterranean prison. We don't see the sun, but the sun exists. And so many are on the beach now and tan themselves and swim and surf. I can rejoice with every one of them. We don't have what to eat, but others eat such good things. I don't have a church. They have. I don't have my wife. I don't have my children. But there are so many who have a wife and have healthy children. And I must not always brood about my little tragedy. The self is not so important. I am one of billions of men. Now, this one self has a toothache. This one self has some difficulties, some drama. But there are millions who don't have these dramas. And I must not be selfish. I must deny the self and rejoice together with all those who rejoiced. And I wish to finish by telling you just one thing more. The first years, we were kept everyone alone in a cell. 30 feet beneath the earth, we never saw sun, moon, snow, flowers, stars, grass, trees, we never saw. We never saw a man, except the torturers. We had no book, we had nothing. We sat and gazed to the gray walls, that was all. We never heard a noise. The guards had felt-soled shoes, and you did not hear their approach. But then I wished to take Holy Communion. Now, how in the world should you take Holy Communion having just nothing? Nothing. We had nothing. And God, who is always good, God reminded me in that moment, do you know out of what heaven and earth have been made? They have been made out of nothing. If God would have willed to make a world, heaven and earth, out of gold, out of diamonds, he would not have succeeded. Try to make out of gold a butterfly, it should fly, it can't go. But out of nothing he could make. So the most valuable material in the world is nothing. Out of nothing, the world is made. He said in the Bible, it is written in the book of Job, this big globe, the earth, it hangs, God hung the earth upon nothing. What a powerful rope. No material would have had the resistance to keep suspended such a big globe. Only nothing can. And then in the Bible it is written that in the first century there was a church in Corinth, and there they quarreled. The Christians quarreled. And some said, there exists no bigger preacher than Paul. And the other said, go away. What? You're Paul. He's a nothing at all. Peter is the right preacher. And the other said, no, Apollo is the right preacher. And they quarreled. And Paul writes to them, why do you quarrel? Paul is nothing. Peter is nothing. Apollo is nothing. Well, so to be a nothing is a very great thing. If somebody is a very, very good preacher, then you can compare him with Billy Graham, with Oral Roberts. You can say, that is another Billy Graham, if he's a great preacher. But if somebody is a nothing, you have compared him with St. Paul and with St. Peter, because St. Paul and St. Peter have been nothing, Christ everything. And wishing to take Holy Communion, and I had for Holy Communion nothing. So I took in my hands nothing. I thanked God for the nothing. I broke nothing. And I said, take this nothing, eat this nothing, This nothing is my body, which is broken for you. And then I took another nothing. And I blessed it. I thanked for it. And I said, take and drink from this nothing. This nothing is my blood, the blood of the New Testament, which has been shed for you for the forgiveness of sins. And we took communion with nothing. That is the message which I have to bring you. I have not come to agitate against communism here. I have something better to do. To light a candle is better than to curse darkness. And may a radiant life, a spiritful life, start in the house of every one of us, in our churches, and in this beautiful land of America, which God may keep free from the evils of communism. May God bless every one of you. Amen.
1: 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And my goodness, what a life story. After serving a total of 14 years, he and his wife, Sabina, who had also been imprisoned in a Romanian torture house. And let's make it clear, this was torture and torture and more torture and brainwashing. They were ransomed for $10,000.
2: 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Good morning. It's 7 o'clock here at KFRM. I'm Steve Knopfsinger, and I'll be with you through the morning hours. Coming up next is This Day in History.

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1: On this day in history, June 18th, 1860, Abraham Lincoln, a one-time U.S. representative from Illinois, was nominated for the U.S. presidency by the Republican National Convention meeting in Chicago, Illinois. Hannibal Hamlin of Maine was nominated for the vice presidency. Lincoln, a Kentucky-born lawyer and former Whig representative to Congress, first gained national stature during his campaign against Democratic Senator Stephen Douglas of Illinois for a U.S. Senate seat in 1858. The senatorial campaign featured a remarkable series of public encounters on the slavery issue known as the Lincoln-Douglas debates, in which Lincoln argued against the spread of slavery while Douglas maintained that each territory should have the right to decide whether it would become free or a slave state. Lincoln lost the Senate race, but his campaign brought national attention to the young Republican Party. In 1860, Lincoln won the party's presidential nomination. In the November election, Lincoln again faced Douglas, who represented the northern faction of a heavily divided Democratic Party, as well as Southern Democrat John C. Breckinridge and Constitutional Union candidate John Bell. On November 6, 1860, Lincoln defeated his opponents with only 40% of the popular vote, becoming the first Republican to win the presidency. The announcement of Lincoln's victory signaled the secession of the Southern states, which since the beginning of the year had been publicly threatening secession if the Republicans gained the White House. By the time of Lincoln's inauguration of March 4, 1861, 7 states had seceded and the Confederate States of America had been formally established with Jefferson Davis as its elected president. 1 month later, the American Civil War began when Confederate forces under General P.G.T. Beauregard opened fire on Union-held Fort Sumter in South Carolina. And that's been your day in history for today. Coming up next is the weather forecast and Town Hall News. And shortly we'll have yesterday's market recap with Rod King.
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3: Here's a look at your ag forecast. This is meteorologist Paul Trombley. Any of the spring sown crops condition continues to stay in an encouraging state at this point in the month of June. And taking a look at some of the stats that came out early this week, and we'll start with the soybean crop, and we can see in the state of Kansas, only 5% of it poor to very poor, the vast majority of it in fair to good condition. In Iowa, just 4% poor or very poor. And then for Nebraska, 8% poor to very poor. So the majority of the crop in that fair to good condition rating. And looking over into the corn crop, the stats are also encouraging thus far there as well. Latest stats showing that the corn crop in the state of Kansas is only 5% poor to very poor rating, 84% of it fair to good in the state of Kansas. For Nebraska, only 8% poor to very poor, the majority of it fair to good condition rating there. And for Missouri, only 8% of the corn poor to very poor, leaving most of it actually in that good condition rating, 56% of it good, the rest of it mainly in the fair condition rating as well for corn. So the spring sown crops still faring quite well
4: over the central plains. The winter wheat crop, however, continues to have difficulty with the drought conditions severe across much of Nebraska. That is certainly keeping the winter wheat crop in a tough state. Latest reading showing 86% of Nebraska's winter wheat crop poor to very poor condition rating. Otherwise, still seeing some on and off shower and storm opportunities across the plains here over the next week or so. And at this point in time, it's looking like widespread shower and storm chances are looking to head in across areas of Nebraska in particular during the day on Saturday and into Saturday night. Some of that likelihood also getting into northern parts of Kansas. So that area kind of highlighted with shower and storm chances picking up Saturday into Saturday night as a trough of low pressure heads its way east out of the central Rockies and over the region. And we are then going to see quieter conditions for the area on Sunday, although still some shower and storm chances lingering across particularly eastern Kansas, eastern Oklahoma on Sunday. And then after that, a little bit of a respite on Monday, but on and off with some shower and storm chances as we progress through next week as a few more upper-level troughs continue to build east out of the Rockies. This is weatherology meteorologist Paul Trombley.
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6: Breaking news this hour from Town Hall. I'm Rich Thomason. Secretary of War Hegseth not sugarcoating his remarks to the NATO allies speaking today in Brussels. He's criticizing some European countries who he says are not doing enough to provide for their own defense and are instead relying on the United States.
7: Many countries following through, some that still need to do more, and we will be candid about that, both in private and in public. I think that's important. Friends being honest with friends.
6: Hegseth announcing a six-month Pentagon review of American forces in Europe, and he calls it shameful that European allies denied American forces access to bases during the conflict with Iran. Labeled a memorandum of understanding, correspondent Andrew Stewart says a document has been signed by the presidents of the United States and Iran.
8: The agreement would open the Strait of Hormuz toll-free for 2 months. The accord would also affirm a commitment to Lebanon's territorial integrity. This in the face of Israel's action against the terrorist group Hezbollah. Both the U.S. and Iranian presidents have signed the deal.
6: Which also states that Iran may not purchase or produce nuclear weapons. For Tehran, it gets an end of all military action, including in Lebanon, and Iran is granted access to a $300 billion development fund. As Russia launches more overnight attacks on Ukraine, Ukraine strikes back, hitting a Moscow oil refinery with drones, attacking that refinery for the second time in a week. New York City celebrates the NBA champion New York Knicks with a big ticker tape parade today. Millions expected to turn out for what's expected to be one of the biggest parades ever in the Big Apple. Watching Wall Street this morning, stock futures in positive territory so far. Dow futures up 224 points. NASDAQ futures 439 points higher. More on these stories, townhall.com.
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6: These two European neighbors haven't always been friends, but the times, they are a-changing.
11: The new defense agreement puts aside Germany and Poland's complicated past to strengthen European military cooperation at a time of heightened tension with Russia and growing uncertainty over U.S. engagement in Europe. Germany is seeking partners as it moves to revitalize its military, the Bundeswehr, after decades of neglect, with ambitions to build the strongest conventional army on NATO's European side, an effort that could make it a central pillar of European defense in the years ahead, while Poland's importance as a logistic hub for Ukraine, alongside its growing economy and heavy defense investment, has made it a compelling partner for Germany and other core European countries. I'm Charles Ledesma.
6: Keir Starmer's future as British Prime Minister is on the line. A special election in Northwest England today. Voters choosing a new lawmaker with Annie Burnham of Labour as a leading contender. News and analysis, townhall.com. If a presidential library is on your bucket list, you have a number of them to choose from.
12: Franklin Roosevelt helped launch the modern system of presidential libraries in the late 1930s. A network of museums and research facilities has since grown nationwide. Historian Douglas Brigley calls them vital hubs for lectures and research. Presidential libraries often reflect a leader's personality and legacy. Settings for presidential libraries range from small towns such as Herbert Hoover's in West Branch, Iowa, to big cities like George W. Bush's in Dallas, Texas, and the Ronald Reagan Presidential Library in Simi Valley, California. Barack Obama's library opens to the public Friday in Chicago. Keith Peters, Washington.
6: Former President Obama's library dedication includes Bruce Springsteen and Stevie Wonder on the guest list, along with former presidents George W. Bush and Bill Clinton. More on these stories, townhall.com.
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14: 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I'm Rick Lamb, and this has been the Horse Show Minute. 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

0: for Wednesday, June the 17th. In the grain, corn for July up 7 1/4, 421. September up 7, 429.5. December up 6 1/4, 448.75. Kansas City wheat for July up 18 3/4, 652.5. September up 18 3/4, 659.75. December up 17.5, 673.75. Chicago wheat for July up 16 3/4, 612.75. September up 17, 621.25. December up 15, 636.75. Soybeans for July up 2, 1132. August up 2 1/4, 1136.75. September up 3 1/4, 1136.5. In the soybean meal for July, ended steady at 304.80. August down 20, 305. The September down 70 at 304.10. In the soybean oil for July, down 138, 71.54. August down 115, 70.13. And the September down 96, 68.88. Taking a look at the livestock and the live cattle for June, up 42, 255.72. August down 35, 248.85. October down 15, 241.85. Feeder cattle for August up 55, 367.42. September up 37, 365.65. October up 42, 362.85. In the lead hogs for July, down 15, 94.65. August up 145, 96.50. And the October up 135 at 81.27. And that's your market recap for Wednesday, June the 17th.
1: Coming up next, we'll have Chronicles of the Old West and Livestock Lines, Farm to Fork and Point of Law, followed with some morning regional news.
2: This is Dakota Livesay chronicling another true story taken from the 1800s, a time known to all as the Old West. Today, inner-city gangs have the reputation of taking out revenge on anyone who injures or kills a fellow gang member. This isn't something new. In the Old West, kill a gang member even while he's committing a crime, and the rest of the gang is just liable to come after you.

Crane, also known as Slim Jim, was a cowboy who settled in Tombstone about the time the Earps were around and became a member of the Clanton Cowboy faction. Although he wasn't involved in the OK Corral shootout, he was involved in the Benson Stagecoach robbery, one of the catalysts leading up to it. Harry the Kid Head and Bill Leonard, a couple of other members of Slim Jim's gang who helped rob the Benson Stagecoach, had gone up to Eureka, New Mexico, and attempted to rob a general store there. In the process, they were shot and killed by the store owners, Bill and Ike Hazlett. In the spirit of kill ours, we kill you, Slim Jim organized a group of hard cases with the objective of killing the Hazlett brothers. On June 22, 1881, the gang caught up with the Hazletts. Quite a shootout took place. As they did at their store, the Hazletts defended themselves quite well. Two of Slim Jim's group were killed and three were wounded before the gang was able to overwhelm the Hazletts and kill them. With the word out that he was one of the Benson Stagecoach robbers and the New Mexico authorities after him for killing the Hazletts, Slim Jim hooked up with some of the Clantons to head for Mexico. Unfortunately, on the way down there while asleep, Slim Jim's group was attacked by some Mexicans

0: seeking revenge for their gang members being killed. And Slim Jim was shot dead 2 months before the OK Corral shootout. You've just heard another story from Old West Radio. I'm Dakota Livesay. Hi, folks. Rick Ebert with Heartland Beds and Briggs in Manhattan, Kansas. We've had some great moisture in the areas here. 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We have great arm beds in stock. 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
1: This is Steve Knopfsinger for Livestock Lines, and today I'm talking with Dan Hallstrom. He's the president and CEO for the U.S. Meat Export Federation. Today he's going to give us an update on where the different meat exports are currently and how they're doing. Dan, where are we just in general on meat exports currently?
2: Yeah, thanks, Steve. Yeah, if you're starting with pork, you know, we just got the April stats, so year-to-date on pork, for the first 4 months of the year, things are looking really good. We are up 4% on volume and value globally, a little over 1 million metric tons, and almost $3 billion in sales on pork. And this is definitely record pace above last year, and of course the previous record was 2024. So yeah, it'd almost be easier to tell you which markets are not up. Most markets are up on pork, led by Latin America. Mexico's up 3%. Last year was a record by far. We're ahead of last year a little bit, 5% year-to-date for Mexico. Central America is up. The region as a whole, last year was a record for them. We're up 8% year-to-date there. But there's a lot of other markets, too, kind of contributing to this. The one that stands out in Asia is Japan. Japan's up 17% versus a year ago. Each of the first 4 months of this year have seen growth. Now, granted, last year's numbers were exceptionally low, lower than we would have liked to see. So, but nevertheless, we are seeing a comeback in Japan. And, looking down the list here, the Caribbean, you're looking at places like the Philippines are up, Taiwan's up. So really broad-based growth on pork to the tune of the value per export, value per head exported is about $67 year to date. So very, very good numbers on pork.
1: What's driving some of that growth?
2: Well, I think you have several things at work here, depending on the part of the world you're talking about. I think number one, you have a growing middle class in a lot of these countries, Mexico, Central America, places like this, where they're demanding protein and willing to, even though our prices year on year are a bit higher, they're still seeing the value. I think the short beef supply globally, not just in the U.S., but places like Brazil are down and other markets are down on supply. So I think the relatively short supply globally of beef is probably giving pork a bit of a push as well in terms of demand. So although beef demand, we're going to get to beef in a second here, but beef demand has been very, very good as well.
1: And while we're on that, how are beef exports doing now?
2: Yeah, beef exports year-to-date were down 11% on volume, down 7% on value, but a big chunk of that was the first quarter, which where China a year ago had relatively big numbers. Remember, April, May of last year is about the time we lost access to China on beef. So you're going to start seeing the year-on-year comparisons being a little easier to compare starting in May. But outside of that, I mean, you look at what's going on year-to-date, we're seeing good growth out of some of the Asian markets. Taiwan is up 19% year-to-date on volume. You look at Mexico. Mexico is steady with a year ago when you consider the price levels on rounds and some of the key products that they buy. That's a really good sign. Korea's down 6%. Japan's down 7 or 8%. I think in the whole scheme of things, those numbers are pretty good considering where the supply is at and the prices. So looking down the list here, other markets, they're doing well. Indonesia, we had a lot of issues on permits access last year. It appears that's behind us, and we're starting to get back to normal on Indonesia. So you've got 300% growth, almost 3,000 metric tons to Indonesia in the first quarter. So, yeah, I think we know prices are high and supplies are down a bit, which is hurting us on some of the commodity products in some of these regions, but it's not an issue of demand. Demand is still very, very good. It's probably a bit more of an issue of supply availability of some of these products.
1: And how's lamb doing?
2: Yeah, lamb continues to perform, much smaller, of course, as you know, compared to beef and pork. But if you look year-to-date on lamb, we are just down a couple percent from a year ago. The two leading markets, of course, being the Caribbean region, led by Bahamas in particular, and Mexico. So, yeah, and lamb prices are very high as well. The supply situation is relatively tight for them, and but nevertheless, our key customers that buy U.S. lamb are still buying at these levels. So, yeah, I think overall the demand situation for red meat protein in general is solid.
1: And if any of our listeners would like to continue following up on this, where can they go to for that?
2: Yeah, well, I'd start with our website, www.usmef.org, or you can always give us a call. We're more than happy to give people a more detailed update about what's going on in any part of the world. So, yeah, we would welcome that.
1: Thank you, Dan, for sharing that with us today. This is Steve Knopfsinger with Livestock Lines. Have a good one.
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3: You farmers and ranchers are used to taking risks. You know there's a certain probability that livestock could get a disease or a crop could be wiped out in a storm. But we also want you to think about the safety and health risks you face daily and take steps to beat the odds. Farm safety is everyone's business. This reminder is brought to you by Farm to Fork through the generous support of listeners like you across the country. You don't see many sunflower fields in Wisconsin, but when in full bloom, it's quite a sight. The 2022 Census of Agriculture shows only a tad over 1,500 acres planted in the whole state. But University of Wisconsin Extension has toyed with the idea. Ben Brockmuller is a research technician for Wisconsin Extension.
5: Sunflowers can handle poor growing conditions a lot better than corn and soybeans. And they're a very adaptable crop. There's kind of a saying that you can grow a decent crop of sunflowers on a rock pile. And so they can perform well in conditions that corn and soybeans would suffer in. And so it definitely allows for that diversification of risk components. There's also the diversification of markets. You're not locked into whatever is going on in the corn and soybean markets at the time.
3: Of course, there's always a downside. UW Extension Regional Crops Educator Sam Bibby.
6: You don't have to wait for them to drop to lose seeds off the head of your sunflower. I mean, birds will do that for you very happily. So we have found that planting bigger fields and further away from the woods is always a good call. We planted one small, like, acre and a half field in the creek bottoms just because we thought it looked nice by the road. There wasn't even a point in trying to harvest it. It was picked clean before it was dried.
3: That's Farm to Fork. I'm Daryl Anderson.
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8: 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We'll see how it stands up to modern science on the Old Farmer's Almanac Radio Report. 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It is the 169th day of the year. Musician Paul McCartney has a birthday, and on this day in 1928, Amelia Earhart became the first female to fly across the Atlantic Ocean. Here's some old-time insect control advice you might put to the test this summer. It says wasps and flies are easily killed like this. Dip a feather in oil and touch their backs with it. It clogs the lateral pores by which they breathe. The tactic would require a nimble hand with a feather, but a bit of research confirms that the science is sound. Horticultural oil, in fact, is used today as a cost-effective alternative to insecticides. When used in early spring, it's a potent tool for controlling overwintering aphids, mites, and soft-scale insects. 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
9: Can you get your money back from the factory if you bought your car from a dealer who later went broke? The court wheeled into that question in the case of a surprising sale. I'm Curtis Howard with today's Point of Law. Bonnie Cortland was a service representative for a computer company. She used her own car when making her calls. Because she covered a wide territory, she was careful to keep the car in good repair and well serviced. But after several years, it was beginning to have major trouble. Her boss told her that if she bought a new car, he would meet half the cost, in addition to her regular mileage allowance. So Bonnie went out to a new auto dealer in town, who had just taken over from the old owner a few weeks before. She arranged to turn in her old car for its Blue Book value. Then she picked up a new model she liked and ordered several options that were to be factory installed. She signed a contract that named the dealership Getaway Motors as the seller. Payments were to be made to them monthly. The contract also said that Getaway Motors was not the agent of the manufacturer. A few weeks later, Bonnie received a card saying her new car was ready. But when she checked in at Getaway, there was a document on the door saying the company was bankrupt. There was a man inside who said he was the car maker's representative. Bonnie said, "Well, how about my new car?" The representative said, "I'm sorry, Mrs. Cortland, it's not available. When we received notice of Getaway's bankruptcy, we sold it to another party." He also said nothing could be done about returning her own car or paying its value. Bonnie sued the manufacturer for conversion of her property. Her lawyer said, "Bonnie contracted with an authorized dealer and turned in her old car. The maker got the new car ready and so notified her. They cannot claim they own the car against one who has a contract and has made a down payment in good faith. Bonnie is entitled to a similar new car or its value." The automaker's lawyer said, "Bonnie's contract was with Getaway Motors, not with us. The contract very clearly states that Getaway is not our agent. The only agreements made were between her and the auto dealer. If Bonnie has any rights, it's against them, not us." What did the court do about this surprising sale? Can you get your payment back from the factory if you've paid it to a dealer who later goes broke? No, said the Utah Supreme Court. Bonnie had no direct dealings with the car maker. Her right to possession of the car was based on Getaway Motors' right to receive it. When Getaway lost that right, Bonnie also lost. She cannot get damages from the maker. Her only rights are against the dealer. It's unfortunate, but it's a point of law.
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11: It's Trish Swoboda with KFRM, and it's time to take a look at your regional news today in your regional journal entry. In Oklahoma news, Oklahoma voters rejected State Question 832 on Tuesday, leaving the state's minimum wage unchanged at $7.25 per hour, the same rate that has been in place since 2009 and matches the federal minimum wage. The measure would have gradually increased the minimum wage to $15 an hour by 2029, with future adjustments tied to the cost of living. The first increase to $12 an hour would have taken effect January 1st. Business groups opposed the proposal, arguing that higher labor costs would likely lead to increased prices for consumers. Supporters contended that wage increases were needed to help workers manage rising costs for housing, groceries, and utilities. Backers of the initiative said the campaign succeeded in drawing attention to wage issues despite the outcome and pledged to continue advocating for higher pay. Some supporters also argued that turnout in the special election may have influenced the result. Oklahoma lawmakers have considered several minimum wage increase proposals in recent years, but none gained significant legislative support. Jannetty Marshall won the Democratic primary for Oklahoma State Superintendent on Tuesday, defeating former El Reno Public Schools Superintendent Craig McVeigh by a 58% to 42% margin. Marshall, a former member of the Tulsa Board of Education, will advance to the November 3rd general election, where she will face the winner of the Republican runoff between Robert Franklin and James Taylor on August 25th. The winner will succeed Superintendent Lindell Fields as head of the Oklahoma State Department of Education and the State Board of Education. Marshall, 67, served 8 years on the board governing Tulsa Public Schools and previously worked in law enforcement, corrections, and ministry. Despite being significantly outspent by McVeigh, she secured the nomination and attributed her success to connecting with voters across the state. Both candidates advocated increased investment in public education. Marshall emphasized literacy initiatives and stronger support for local districts, while McVeigh proposed a $500 million funding increase for schools. Following his defeat, McVeigh announced his support for Republican candidate Robert Franklin. In Nebraska news, federal authorities say a Nebraska man identified as a suspected ringleader has been arrested in connection with a disrupted plot targeting a UFC event held at the White House. Investigators allege the suspect was among a group of individuals involved in planning an attack aimed at the UFC Freedom 250 event on the White House South Lawn. Officials say the suspected plan included coordinated efforts involving explosive devices and armed attacks intended to create chaos at the event. Law enforcement officials carried out a multi-state investigation that resulted in multiple arrests. Authorities say the operation was based on online communications among suspects spread across several states, including Nebraska, Ohio, Missouri, and California. According to federal court records, the suspect is believed to have played a leadership role in organizing the alleged plot. He was taken into custody during a raid in Nebraska over the weekend. Officials say there is no ongoing threat to the public as the investigation continues. In Kansas news, the cost of attending college in Kansas continues to rise. As KMUW's Daniel Caudill reports, the Kansas Board of Regents on Wednesday approved tuition rate increases at five of the state's six universities.
12: The tuition hikes come as Kansas universities face rising costs, state budget cuts, and increased scrutiny from Republican lawmakers. Many schools are coupling the increases with internal cuts and reorganization. Emporia State University is the only school that did not request an increase. That marks the fourth year in a row. Over the past 10 years, state universities have raised tuition by an average of more than 26%. Tuition is highest at the University of Kansas and the lowest at Fort Hays State. For the Kansas News Service, I'm Daniel Caudill.
11: U.S. Representative Tracy Mann recently announced he has joined other lawmakers in introducing the Build American Efficiency Act. The bill is designed to make it easier for home builders and manufacturers to follow federal Build America, Buy America requirements while speeding up housing construction. The legislation would allow the U.S. Department of Housing and Urban Development, or HUD, to recognize trusted certification systems that verify whether products meet domestic content requirements. It would also let HUD accept documentation from the Make It American Process Standard and similar programs as proof that products comply with federal rules. Supporters say the bill would help builders, manufacturers, and grant recipients quickly identify approved American-made products. It would also reduce paperwork, cut down on waiver requests, and provide more certainty about which products qualify under the law. The measure would not require the use of any specific database and would allow other legal methods of proving compliance. The bill is supported by construction, manufacturing, electrical, and real estate organizations, including the National Association of Realtors and the Associated General Contractors. And that was a look at your regional news. For more news from the KFRM listening area, visit KFRM.com. For your KFRM News, the voice of the plains, I'm Trish Swoboda.
1: Coming up next, we'll have the weather forecasts and yesterday's closing grains reports. And shortly, we'll hear from Mackenzie Johnston of Standard Grain.
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1: This is Steve Knopfsinger, and it's time for a look at your weather forecast here on KFRM. For Nebraska today, there will be a few showers around early, then turning partly sunny. Highs will be in the lower 80s, and north to northeast winds will be at 10 to 15 miles per hour, with some gusts at up to 20 miles per hour. For tonight, it will be partly cloudy, with lows in the lower 60s. Winds will turn to the south at 5 to 10 miles per hour. For Friday, there will be a mix of clouds and sun, along with a chance for scattered showers and storms. Highs will be in the 80s, with south winds at 5 to 15 miles per hour. For Friday night, it will be partly to mostly cloudy, with a chance for showers and storms. Lows will be in the upper 50s to low 60s, with east winds at 5 to 15 miles per hour. For Oklahoma today, there will be partial sun along with a chance for scattered showers and storms, with the best chances east of the panhandle. Highs will be in the mid-70s to low 80s, with northeast to east winds at 10 to 20 miles per hour. For tonight, it'll be partly to mostly cloudy with a chance for showers and storms. Lows will be in the low to mid-60s with southeast winds at 5 to 15 miles per hour. For Friday, there will be partial sun along with a slight chance for showers and storms, with the best chances late in the western part of the state. Highs will be in the mid-80s to low 90s, with southeast winds at 10 to 15 miles per hour. For Friday night, it'll stay rather cloudy with a few showers and storms possible. Lows will be in the low to mid-60s in the panhandle and upper 60s to around 70 further east in the state. Southeast to south winds will be at 5 to 15 miles per hour. For Kansas today, there will be a mix of clouds and sunshine with a chance for showers and storms, especially in south central and southeast Kansas. Highs will be in the upper 70s to mid 80s with northeast to east winds at 10 to 20 miles per hour. For tonight, there is a chance for showers and storms in the southeast, and it'll be partly cloudy and quiet elsewhere. Lows will be in the low to mid-60s, with southeast winds developing at 5 to 10 miles per hour. For Friday, there will be a blend of clouds and sunshine, with a slight chance for showers and storms, with the best chances being late in the western half of the state. Highs will be in the mid-80s to low 90s, with southeast to south winds at 10 to 15 miles per hour. For Friday night, there will be considerable cloudiness, with a chance for showers and storms. Lows will be in the low to mid-60s with southeast winds at 5 to 10 miles per hour. And that's been a look at your weather forecast here on KFRM, the voice of the plains.
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14: Kansas Farm Bureau President Glenn Brunko says he's honored to lead the organization, but he's quick to note his position isn't what matters. It's members' voices.
15: What I am most proud of at Kansas Farm Bureau is our grassroots nature, where we have a Farm Bureau in every county. 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
14: Brunko's a farmer and stockman who raises sheep, cattle, corn, soybeans, and hay in Pottawatomie County. 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
15: I think we have a very bright future. Times are tough now, but out of every tough time comes opportunity and comes a better time. 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
17: Hello, good afternoon, everyone. This is Lonnie Pates with USDA's Market News Service in St. Joseph, Missouri, with your local Kansas elevator grain bids for this Wednesday. In Kansas, for corn at country elevators, Northwest Region 361 to 406, Southwest Region 386 to 411, Southern Region at 411, and the West at 366 to 381, Central Region at 366. Moving on to terminal elevators for corn in Kansas. Northeast Region at 421, Southern Region 356 to 371, in the East at 401, Central Region at 376 to 381. Moving on to sorghum bids at country elevators in Kansas. Northwest Region at 316 to 366, Southwest Region 331 to 341, Southern Region at 334, in the West at 321 to 336, and the Central Region at 327. Moving on to terminal elevators for sorghum in Kansas. Southern Region at 312 to 341, in the East at 351, Central Region at 336 to 356. Moving on to soybean bids at country elevators in Kansas. Northwest Region at 1027, Southwest Region at 1022 to 1042, Southern Region at 1042, and in the West at 997. Terminal elevator bids for soybeans in Kansas in the Northeast Region at 1127, Southern Region 1047 to 1172, in the East at 1112, and in the Central Region at 1057 to 1102. Moving on to mills and processor bids for soybeans in Kansas, in the Eastern Region at 1132, in the Southern Region 1142, and in the Southeast Region at 1177. Moving on to hard red winter wheat bids at country elevators in Kansas. Northwest Region 588 to 593, Southwest Region 583 to 603, in the Southern Region at 578, in the West at 588 to 603, and the Central Region at 588. Moving on to terminal elevator bids for hard red winter wheat in Kansas. In the Southern Region, 604 to 633. In the East at 628. And the Central Region at 608 to 633. Moving on to hard white wheat bids at country elevators in Kansas. Northwest Region at 593. Southwest at 558 to 588. In the West at 583 to 603. And the Central Region at 588. Moving on to the terminal elevator bids for hard white wheat in Kansas, got a bid in the Southern Region at 633. This has been Lonnie Pates with USDA's Market News Service. Have a great day, everyone.
18: This is Brady Womack reporting for the Oklahoma Department of Agriculture and the Federal State Market News Services for a closing cash grain market report for Wednesday, June the 17th. And the off wheat bid is up 18 and three quarters at 752.5. The July Kansas City futures bid is 652.5. The basis for the golf bid is $1 over the July Kansas City futures bid. September Kansas City wheat is up 18 and three quarters at 659 and three quarters. State elevators are 18 higher in a range of 557 to 614 per bushel. Those individual elevator bids, beginning with the northwestern part of the state, with Buffalo at 602, Cherokee 607, Booker and Shattuck both at 592, Keys 582. In the north central part of the state, Alva, Manchester, Ponca City, all three at 607, Perry 614. In the southwestern part of the state, El Dorado at 592, Frederick, Hobart, Lawton, and Temple, all four at 597. In the south central, Davis 577. In the western part of the state, Clinton at 602, Gary and Watonga both at 607, O'Kean and Weatherford also both at 602. In the central part of the state, Banner, 612, El Reno, 602, Okartu, 607, Stillwater, 614. And in the markets across the state, the close on Wednesday, June the 17th, Milo bids and state elevators reported 7 higher in a range of 296 to 346 per bushel. Soybean bids in Oklahoma recorded 7 higher in a range of 1037 to 1057 per bushel. Corn across the state was quoted 7 higher in a range of 371 to 456 per bushel. At the Chicago Board of Trades, corn futures for July is up 7 and a quarter at 421. September corn is up 7 at 429 and a half. Soybean futures for July is up 2 at 1132. August soybeans is up 2 and a quarter at 1136 and three quarters. For cotton, mid grade 41, leaf 4, staple 34, cotton, southwestern Oklahoma, average 71.67 per pound. That is a Cluter cash grain market report, and this is Brady Wong, reporting for the Oklahoma Department of Agriculture and the Federal State Market News Services.
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1: Apparently, Joe Vaclavic's not available today, so we're going to take a look here this morning at DTN news for the markets. On Wednesday, July corn rose 7.25 cents, July soybeans rose 2 cents, and July Kansas City wheat rose 18.75 cents. The soybean and corn basis were stronger on Wednesday, while hard red winter wheat was steady, and spring wheat and soft red winter wheat basis were steady. The row crop markets rallied on Wednesday, with the soybean market holding to marginal gains despite bearish influence from the products markets. Additionally, the USDA announced a flash sale of soybeans to an unknown buyer believed to be China. The soybean market finished higher on 3 consecutive sessions. Wheat traders, on Wednesday, the Federal Reserve voted to hold interest rates steady in an almost universally expected move. With the CME Group agricultural markets closed on Friday due to a holiday, traders will position themselves on Thursday for a long weekend ahead. The USDA on Thursday will release the weekly export sales report at 7:30 a.m. Central Daylight Time. The June cattle on feed report will be released at 2 p.m. Central Daylight Time. In the livestock futures, cattle futures are likely to be choppy and remain mixed as traders react to the large decline in choice box beef and look ahead to the cattle on feed report. The June live cattle contract nearly reached the contract high set on May 1st and was the only contract that closed positive on Wednesday. Even though the other contract closed slightly lower, cash trade is expected to be higher this week. Packer bids have not yet been posted but should surface today. The drop in choice box beef on Thursday was substantial, with a loss of 508. Selected box beef increased by 41 cents. The cattle on feed Placements in May were at 94%, with estimates ranging from 89 to 104%. Cattle marketed in May was 89.2%, with estimates ranging from 88.2 to 91.5%. Packers' interest this week finally provided some support to hog futures. However, they are expected to have most of their needs covered for the week and may be less aggressive today and Friday. Futures seem to have found support and are moving within a sideways range. One wonders if this support will hold and short covering will begin to unfold, or if this is the calm before further weakness develops. The magnitude of the decline over the past week suggests the market could be bottoming. The National Daily Direct afternoon hog report showed cash up 18 cents on good volume. Pork cutout values declined by 80 cents. The weekly hog weights declined significantly to an average of 287.2 pounds. And that's been a quick look at yesterday's markets. And coming up next, we'll have some ag news.
0: Kugler foliar fertilizers like KQXRN are the perfect delivery system for crop protection chemicals. You can add herbicides, insecticides, or fungicides and boost the nitrogen in your crop at critical growth stages. 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This season, count on a Kugler foliar application to deliver improved yield. 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
1: This is Steve Knopfsinger, and it's time for a look at your ag news this morning. The American Farm Bureau is now accepting applications for its 2027 Veteran Farmer Award of Excellence. The award, supported by Farm Credit, recognizes military veterans and active duty service members who have demonstrated excellence in agriculture while making a positive impact in their communities. The winner will receive a $10,000 cash prize along with travel expenses to attend the Farm Bureau's convention in Charlotte, North Carolina next January. American Farm Bureau Federation President Zippy Duvall said, "We're proud to shine a spotlight on veterans for their service to our nation and their meaningful contributions to agriculture and the communities." Last year's recipient was retired Army Command Sergeant Major Matthew Rutter of South Carolina. After serving 22 years in the military, Rutter helped launch programs that train veterans for careers in agriculture and assist with the transition to civilian life. Applications are due by September 1st. The winner will be announced publicly on Veterans Day. A new study from S&P Global Energy says expanded biofuel demand could provide a major boost to U.S. agriculture while strengthening rural economies and improving food and energy security. The report commissioned by U.S. Farmers and Ranchers in Action warns that slowing population growth, stagnant food demand, and declining gasoline use could significantly reduce grain demand in the future. Researchers estimate U.S. corn acreage could fall by nearly one-third by 2050 if ethanol blend rates remain unchanged. U.S. Farmers and Ranchers in Action Vice Chair Chip Bowling says the findings show biofuels are not just an energy solution, they're an economic engine that could transform farming's future. The study projects global biofuel production could triple by 2050 under a high-growth scenario. Stronger biofuel markets would support farm income, encourage adoption of new technology, and keep U.S. corn acreage near current levels. Increased biofuel production could boost food and feed supplies by 45% compared to baseline projections. The USDA is encouraging farmers and ranchers to step forward and serve on local Farm Service Agency county committees. Nominations are now being accepted for the 2026 election cycle, with forms due to local FSA offices by August 3rd. FSA county committees help make key decisions on how federal farm programs are administered at the local level, including disaster assistance, conservation programs, commodity support, and county office operations. FSA Administrator Bill Beam says, local voices matter, and agricultural producers play an important role in shaping how federal farm programs serve their communities. Eligible candidates must participate in or cooperate in a USDA program and live within a local administrative area that is up for election this year. Producers may nominate themselves, be nominated by others, or be nominated by qualifying organizations. More than 7,700 producers currently serve on FSA county committees nationwide. For more information, you can contact your local FSA office. And that's been a look at your ag news this morning. Coming up next is the 8 o'clock sale ring.
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5: 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Also, three loads of mostly black steers off rye, weighing 875 to 925 pounds. The next sale is June 25th and then closed July 2nd. 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Sale is this Thursday at El Dorado Livestock, El Dorado, Kansas.
23: Good Thursday morning, everybody. Mark Stock here with Big Iron Auction Company. And today at 10 o'clock this morning, we will be conducting the online auction for Nordenstrom Farms, their retirement sale by Isanti, Minnesota, featuring 93 items. Their items include a John Deere 9560 four-wheel drive combine, a John Deere 9530 four-wheel drive tractor. There's a John Deere 8285R mechanical front tractor, a John Deere 1790 Series 12-23 row planter, a 2020 Case IH 475 21-foot high-speed tiller, a John Deere 2310 Series 33-foot mulch finisher, a New Holland TJ 425 four-wheel drive tractor. There's a Freightliner FL80 tri-axle grain truck with a 24-foot aluminum box and a hoist. They have a Univerth 500 Series grain cart, a John Deere 9510 combine, an International 4900 Series tri-axle grain truck. They have Brent gravity wagons and many, many more quality items. They will all be sold today, with the first items starting to close this morning at 10 o'clock Central Time. 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
24: This is Seth Hale with Woodward Livestock Auction, bringing you the market report for Tuesday, June 16th. On Tuesday, we sold 537 head compared to 443 head last week and 410 head a year ago. Compared to last week, cold slaughter cows steady to four higher, slaughter bulls pretty much steady across the board. Getting in here on your higher yield and breaker cows, cows averaging 1360 brought from 178 to 185. Cows averaging 1260 brought 186.5. On your boner type cows, cows averaging 1265 brought from 174 to 176.50, and cows averaging 1240 brought 181. On your leaner type cows, cows averaging 1070 brought from 165 to 173, and cows averaging 1055 brought from 175 to 176.5. Bull market was really good as well. Had some bulls weighing 17 and a quarter, bring from 203 to 227. Your higher yielding bulls weighed 1940 and brought from 229 to 239.50. Had a pretty good run of some bred cows yesterday.
3: had some 5 to 8 year old cows in their second trimester weighing 1500, bring from 29 1/4 to 3500, and then had some old cows in their second trimester weighing 1260, bring from 22 1/4 to 2810. Had a handful of some younger pairs as well. Had some 2 to 4 year old pairs with 300 pound calves by their side. Pairs weighed 1260 and they brought from 4700 to 4750. All in all, the market was really exceptional. 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
6: 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Vogel and Sautner, 800 head of black and baldy steers, all one cut, 9.5 to 1,000. Ring Hill with 500 head of these Angus and a few red steer and Bangs vaccinated heifers, all in town. Veal, Black Angus, 200 Angus steer. Miller and Matthews, 165 black and baldy steer. Cooney, 120 Angus steer. Rust, 113 black steer. Foose Angus with 100 head of black and baldy steer and heifer. Dickoff, 100 head of black fall calves. Sim with 83 black and baldy Bangs heifer. Neighbor with 75 Angus Bangs vaccinated heifer. Barber, 70 head of Charlotte cross fall calves. Greg, 70 head of black fall calves. Woodward, 70 head of red and Charlotte cross heifer. Long with 60 head of black steer. Nines D&D, 60 head of black and baldy steer. Plus many, many more. Again, this Friday, 3,500 to 4,000 high quality fall calves, grass cattle, feeder cattle, and replacement heifer. 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
1: 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Coming up next is Ross Jansen's weather forecast, town hall news, and the sports spotlight and some ag news. We're joined now by meteorologist Ross Jansen as we take a look at the weather forecast for today on KFRM. 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
7: What a difference a day makes thanks to a cold front that came through Kansas yesterday afternoon and through the evening hours. Highs today are going to struggle to get back up to near 80 degrees. It's Thursday. This is meteorologist Ross Jansen, and we start the day with some thunderstorms in south central and southeast Kansas, but that stuff will be shutting down later this afternoon. And then the next 24 hours, mostly dry for Kansas. I think we'll be dry tonight. Most of Friday looks dry, but then as the humidity starts to return Friday night, we could be looking at some scattered storms returning to central and western Kansas, but the time period in particular that looks most favored for rain is going to be Saturday night into Sunday. And in true summertime fashion, these storms are going to fire up on the high plains of Colorado, western Kansas, and Nebraska, and then move southeast as we head into the overnight hours. So there's a pretty good swath of Kansas Saturday night that should be in the running for some storms, and it could include some high winds and locally heavy rains. Outside of that Saturday night, Sunday morning time frame, anything else that we get is going to be fairly spotty at best. Northwest Kansas today will be looking at highs in the mid-80s with light winds switching around to the south. Will cool back into the 50s overnight and warm up close to 80 or mid and upper 80s, it looks like, on Friday afternoon. Winds will be out of the south tomorrow, and we look at a few scattered thunderstorms in northwest Kansas for Friday night. We'll hit 90 on Saturday ahead of that likely scenario for storms late Saturday evening. We're also back in for some stronger south winds going into Saturday as well. Could see a few gusts up to 30 miles an hour. Southwest Kansas, low 80s today. Northeast winds will be 10 to 20. Will be dry tonight, lows in the upper 50s. And then clouds look like they'll be scattered tomorrow. I don't think we'll see a whole lot of rain in southwest Kansas, but a small chance for a few scattered storms coming up Friday night, after having highs in the mid-80s. A little bit warmer Saturday ahead of that chance for storms coming Saturday night. We'll have gusty winds from the southeast up to 25 or 30 miles an hour. And for central Kansas, boy, what a difference a day makes. Upper 70s to near 80 today. A little bit more sunshine this afternoon with northeast to east winds. Should be dry overnight. Low temperatures will drop into the low 60s. And how about highs near 80 again tomorrow? Should be another good harvest day on Friday with the wind coming in from the southeast. The humidity starts to go up Friday night, and that could lead to a stray thunderstorm Friday night, but odds are certainly much more favored for Saturday night storms, and highs will be back up close to 90 degrees for Saturday afternoon. I think we'll have a pretty steady south wind, too, on Saturday with some gusts up to 25 miles an hour. So Saturday night, Sunday morning, good chance for storms. It'll cover a pretty large area of Kansas and the Central Plains, but things should be taming down a bit by late Sunday morning. And then there are a lot of question marks surrounding what the storm chance will look like for Sunday afternoon. Right now, we're leaning into South Central and Southeast Kansas having the best chance of a few scattered storms by Sunday evening. But some of the overnight models coming in have also hinted at western Kansas looking at a stray storm or two by Sunday evening. Regardless of what plays out, Saturday night, Sunday morning is the most likely time frame to catch some storms. We'll see mostly mid and upper 80s on the high for Sunday afternoon, but some lower 90s out in southwest Kansas. And cooler than average weather is going to be the headline from our forecast coming up in that first full week of summer. That, of course, is next week. Monday's high temperatures will be in the 80s. We've got more storms on the horizon. One day in particular that will likely be dry, and that is Monday. But because the upper level winds are coming right across the Rockies, we're going to see a series of systems coming out of Colorado, out into Kansas, and each passing one will likely stir up some scattered storms. So we've got the possibility for storms Tuesday, Wednesday, all the way into the second half of next week. This is not going to be a very good week to be swathing a bunch of hay, because you may not get it baled in time, because storms are going to start flaring up once again on Tuesday. We're looking at chances that'll be somewhat scattered on Wednesday, and then Thursday and Friday, again, more potential of storms across the middle of the country. Monday high temperatures will be in the 80s. We cool back to upper 70s to near 80 on Tuesday. And it's still a mix of 70s and 80s Wednesday, Thursday. Later next week could start to warm back up closer to 90 degrees. But, you know, for the first full week of summer, it's hard to complain about next week's temperatures because they should be quite comfortable. And glancing into the early stages of July, some of our rain may begin to move away from the Central Plains. But at least for right now, we're still not picking up on any indication of any prolonged period of hot, dry weather for Kansas in the next 2 to 3 weeks. That may be music to your ears if you don't like summer weather. That's a look at your regional weather here on this Thursday. This is meteorologist Ross Jansen, and I'll be back again tomorrow with another update on these storms that we're looking at for the weekend and a very active stretch of weather coming next week.
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10: Breaking news this hour from Town Hall. I'm Rich Thomason. The Strait of Hormuz reopens, all military action ends, and no nukes for Iran. Those are among the points in a memorandum of understanding. It's been signed by the U.S. and Iranian presidents. And President Trump says that any benefits tied to that agreement definitely come with some strings attached.
11: President Trump is discussing a proposed investment fund tied to the new memorandum of understanding between the United States and Iran.
12: We're not doing anything. We're not putting up money. Only if they're doing things right. If they're doing things right, if people want to invest, they can invest. But they had this $300 million fund. It's only $300 million fund. It's only if they're doing things right.
11: Under the proposal, any investment would come from Gulf countries, not American taxpayers. Willie Nelson, the White House.
10: Secretary of War Hegseth has a bone to pick with the NATO allies, and he is certainly not shy about letting them know exactly where he stands.
13: Defense Secretary Pete Hegseth has criticized NATO allies for not taking more responsibility for their own security. The Pentagon chief announced a six-month Pentagon review of American forces in Europe to ensure NATO moves towards Europe leading its own defense.
11: But come from Gulf countries, not American taxpayers. Willie Nelson, the White House.
10: Secretary of War Hegseth has a bone to pick with the NATO allies, and he is certainly not shy about letting them know exactly where he stands.
13: Defense Secretary Pete Hegseth has criticized NATO allies for not taking more responsibility for their own security. The Pentagon chief announced a six-month

0: He emphasized the need for a new upgraded NATO, which he called NATO 3.0.
1: NATO 3.0 is post-Cold War recognition that it needs to go back to a real hardline military alliance.
0: I'm Karen Shamath.
2: What's left of Tropical Storm Arthur is raining on southeast Texas, the coast there. Also, Mississippi and Alabama are seeing some flooding as well from that storm. On Wall Street this morning, the Dow futures are up 118 points. NASDAQ futures 405 points higher. More on these stories, townhall.com.
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7: The Kansas Sports Bud Light takes a shine on 4A State Championship Baseball. Held at Salina's Dean Evans Stadium, it would be number one seed Mulvane coming in and winning in the opening round over Bishop Miege in a 1-0 extra inning victory. That pushed them up against McPherson, who took down Pratt in another tight one, 4-3. In the other semifinal, it was Topeka Hayden, a winner over Rock Creek in another one-run game, 7-6, while Paola advanced in extra innings against Concordia in a 7-4 final. It was Hayden advancing to the championship game with a 2-1 win over Paola. Mulvane moves on to the championship, the number one seed winning over McPherson, 5-4 the final. In the consolation final, it would be McPherson winning over Paola in an 11-0 ball game, while Mulvane captures their first ever state championship, beating Hayden 9-4 in the title game. Mulvane would go on to capture the Coach of the Year, Pitcher of the Year, and Player of the Year honors. Mulvane had the Coach of the Year and Steve Nelson, leading the team to their first state championship and a 28-1 final record. Senior Gray Sanders was named the 4A Pitcher of the Year, and senior Parker Club was named the Player of the Year. Mulvane, state champions, 4A state baseball in the Kansas Sports Spotlight.
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2: With a list of eligible specialty crops available online at www.fsa.usda.gov/ASCF. As a reminder, specialty crops grown in controlled environments, such as mushrooms, are not eligible. Also found at that web address, payment rates established in tiered metrics. As explained by the Undersecretary,
3: Tier 1 includes specialty crops with an average annual revenue of more than $10,000 per acre, and that Tier 1 payment rate is $650 per acre.
2: Two additional tiers for eligible specialty crops include payment rates based on amount of annual average revenue per acre. And Undersecretary Fordyce notes a payment calculation for beans and peas.
3: All types of beans and peas that were not eligible for the FBA program are $25 an acre. And the reason we went with that is there were some dry beans and peas that were in the Farmer Bridge Assistance, and their payment rate was around, some were a little above, some were a little below, that $25 per acre rate.
2: And the payment limit under the Assistance for Specialty Crop Farmers program is $250,000. I'm Rod Bain reporting for the U.S. Department of Agriculture in Washington, D.C.
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5: USDA is modernizing its acreage pilot program. I'm Erin Anderson with Agribusiness News on Brownfield. 100 years ago, our founders had a vision that transformed the future of agriculture, and we've been innovating ever since. See how it all started at pioneer.com/100. The USDA is rolling out a pilot program designed to modernize acreage reporting and improve its efficiency for ag producers. Undersecretary Richard Fordyce says counties in 11 states are using the technology to report data ahead of the July 15th deadline.
6: You come in to do your acreage report, and we'll have that geospatial map up on a monitor, and it'll be an interactive map, and certainly the staff there in the local office can help you navigate through that, and they'll be right there with you step by step.
5: Fordyce says there are two other phases that will be implemented. The CEO of Kansas Wheat says ongoing drought and freeze damage have significantly impacted this year's crop. Justin Gilpin says harvest is slightly ahead of schedule, and so far, the crop is highly variable.
7: You're hearing yields in some counties from 10 to 15 bushels per acre, and then just within 20 or 30 miles, you might hear a 40 to up to 50 bushel acre yield.
5: He tells Brownfield crop losses have increased, but
7: not the high abandonment that we saw in 2023 of 30% abandoned. This year, with the drought and the freeze that in combination with the drought, you know, we are going to get close to 20% of the wheat acres in Kansas aren't going to be harvested, and we've even lost a few more.
5: He says recent storms and severe weather have added to the production challenges. Private property rights remain a priority. Brownfield's Megan Grebner filed this report from the RCAF USA National Convention in Rapid City, South Dakota.
8: Chad Sullivan, who chairs the Property Rights Committee for RCAF, tells Brownfield.
9: Every issue that we work on at RCAF USA is all about liberty.
8: He says defending property rights is crucial.
9: Those issues affect local rural communities. That's what we're trying to keep alive here.
8: Sullivan says this is an issue that can unite all farmers and ranchers.
9: Are you going to be pro-America or pro-corporation? These issues that we see as a result of concentration are in every ag industry. And so if we can get people to understand that at the very top of this, what matters most is our ability to produce how we see fit, I think that that is a bridge that brings us together.
8: I'm Megan Grebner for Brownfield.
5: For more ag news, markets, and weather, go to brownfieldagnews.com. I'm Erin Anderson for Brownfield.
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11: From about 1874 to 1884, Old Front Street in Ogallala, Nebraska, was a bustling place.
13: It was a place for the cowboys when they came up from the Texas Trail. They drove cattle from Texas all the way up to the railhead here in Ogallala, and those cattle were being transferred back to the Chicago stockyards. And there was a tick disease on the cattle down in Texas, and so they were quarantined, and so that basically ended the cattle drives to Ogallala.
11: Stacy Bauer and his wife own the Old Front Street location here, where those cowboys would enjoy life after the long multi-state cattle drives up the Texas Trail. Sometimes those ranch hands enjoyed life a little too much here.
13: Very rowdy, the old saloon style that you see in all the movies. And there was 9 murders in the streets here as far as like cowboy shootouts and things like that, and arguments.
11: Today's Front Street sets along a route that has been traveled for many years.
13: We do have 2 trail markers in the corner of our parking lot. One's Oregon Trail and one's the Great Western Trails.
11: Near Front Street, you'll find what is today known as the Mansion on the Hill, the finest residence in the town when it was built in 1887.
13: On the hill, it was built by a gentleman waiting for his mail-order bride to show up, and she never showed, and so kind of interesting as well.
11: L.A. Brandhofer built the large home with 10-foot ceilings and 18-inch thick brick walls for that bride who never showed, and he never married.
13: It's a 2-story brick house, basically, that was quite ornate and nice for the time period.
11: The fact that you can see a reproduction of Front Street here is a story in itself. And it's next time as we travel the countryside in Ogallala, Nebraska. I'm Andrew McCray.
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17: Not too good at the open here. Grains are all on the south side of unchanged. Corn's down around 3, beans 7 or 8 lower, wheat 3 to 5 lower in KC and Chicago. In the meats, a lower start in hogs and live cattle. Feeders lower also. There's actually the front four are the only feeder contracts that started trading at January and beyond. We don't have an opening quote yet. And big change of pace yesterday in cattle. Yesterday's action quietly mixed, and that was following a really big rally back on Tuesday. While the futures market was open, still no cash at the feedlot level, and that continued through the afternoon. Actually, a lot of bids posted either. And with a holiday short and kill week, you'd think if there were immediate needs, there would at least be some active bids posted, but nothing yet. We do have monthly cattle on feed numbers coming out after today's close. And, of course, ag markets all closed on Friday. Average analyst estimates looking for an on-feed total on June 1 of 102.5% of a year ago. Placements in the month of May, 94.5% of last year. And actually a really broad range in those estimates from around 89 at the low to 104 at the top. Marketings in May have an average trade guess of 89.4%. And I think it's worth noting that May had one less business day this year compared to last, and that skews that marketing number to the upside by 4.8%, meaning an actual daily marketings comparison would be in the mid-80s if the number comes in where that average trade guess was at 89.4. Weekly export sales in the meats down sharply from what we got in last week's numbers. Pork set a new marketing year low, only 16,100 metric tons in sales. Actual exports were still solid low at 30,000 metric tons. China, Mexico, and Canada were the top three buyers. And then Mexico, China, Japan were the top destinations for shipments. Net beef sales down 45% from last week at 10,400 metric tons. Actual exports, 13,000. Japan, South Korea, Mexico were the top three buyers, and it was the same three countries in the same order as top destinations for shipments. Cattle slaughter yesterday, 109,000 head. That's 4,000 bigger than last week on the same day, but it's 4,000 less than last year. Hog slaughter, 476,000 head. That's 15,000 bigger than a week ago, 17,000 over last year. CME index quotes lean hogs up 50 cents at 92.43. Feeder cattle index was up 2 pennies from its previous quote at 364.02. And product trade had pork cutouts down 80 cents at 94.77. Choice beef down 5.08. Big drop there at 394.50. And select 41 cents higher at 377.26. As far as how the futures finished, June live cattle were up 42 cents. August live cattle down 35 cents. October down 15. August feeders were up 55. September up 37. And October 42 higher. And then in the hogs, we were down 15 cents on July. August was up $1.45. Currently, July hogs down 10 cents from yesterday's close at 94.52. August hogs down 60 at 95.90. August feeder cattle down 67 at 366.67. September down 62, 365.02. October feeders down 17 cents, 362.67. June live cattle down 27 at 255.45. August down 65, 248.25. And October live cattle down 75 cents from yesterday's finish at 241.10 at the moment. Move on to the grain and oilseed trade. Big rally day for a week. With KC and Chicago easily pushing up past near-term resistance, and in my mind, no doubt money flow and spec buying led that charge, especially after the resistance levels were taken out. Corn and soybeans, mild gains, and quite honestly, news flow was a little bit scarce outside of an 8 a.m. flash sale of soybeans that followed China shopping for U.S. soybean rumors from the previous day. There was 372,000 metric tons U.S. soybeans reported sold to unknown destination, with 312 of that being new crop. The rest of it was old. And that certainly fits the profile of China's purchase commitments for new crop from recent agreements, even though they weren't specifically credited as the buyer. And we had a long lineup of flash sales today, which I'll get to in a little bit. The weekly EIA ethanol data, of course, this relates to corn use, showed production down 0.5% from the previous week at 1.102 million barrels a day. Despite that little minor slip, that's still a solid total. And it's above the pace needed to hit USDA's corn use target in the ethanol grind. So that's, I would still consider it fairly supportive for corn. The weekly export sales numbers in the grain side, they really weren't bearish for anything, but they weren't bullish either. So just routine numbers across the board. Current crop year sales gave us 45.6 million bushels of corn, 2.7 million bushels of milo, 15.6 million beans, and 14.7 million in wheat. New crop totals were 20.4 million bushels of corn, no milo, and 11.2 million bushels of beans, which was great to see, and a million bushels in wheat. Current or top buyers in current crop year and everything, Egypt in soybeans, China for milo, Japan for wheat, and Spain for corn. So kind of some oddballs in there. Not too uncommon for Egypt to be in there for beans, but when I say not too uncommon, on occasion we get that. The Japan for wheat, Spain for corn, those were odd ducks. Fund activity yesterday showed them as estimated buyers as 7,500 contracts of wheat, 17,000 corn, 2,500 beans. Funds are still estimated to be long, close to 100,000 contracts of beans, but they're a light short in corn now and over 65,000 short in wheat. And to me, scariest part of that is corn being really close to contract lows still, and funds are just very light on the short side. So this has been long liquidation is what that's getting at. If they decided to get legit serious about building a short, it gets beyond ugly really fast. Now, that being said, kind of early in the growing season to fundamentally build a concrete bearish skew, but here we are at contract lows, not far off of it anyway, actually 10 and 3/4 cents above contract lows based on yesterday's close on the new crop December contract, and that low was made on Monday this week. Yesterday's closes had July corn up 7 1/4 cents, September up 7 cents, new crop December corn up 6 1/4, July soybeans were up 2 cents, August 2 1/4 higher, November 2 3/4 higher. And then you hit the wheat. We were July KC was up 18 3/4 cents, September up 18 3/4, D 17 1/2 higher, July Chicago 16 3/4 higher, SEP up 17 cents, and then rounding it out with Minneapolis quotes, the July contract up 13 1/4, September new crop Minneapolis wheat up 13 1/4 also. When the overnight trade finished this morning, corn market was 2 to 3 cents lower, bean market 6 to 7 lower, and just we were mixed in KC wheat, mildly lower Chicago, mildly higher Minneapolis, and very odd to me, but I suppose we shouldn't be surprised that we get lots of bean sales and all of a sudden beans are feeling some pressure. But 8 a.m. daily export reporting this morning showed 120,000 metric tons U.S. new crop soybean sales to unknown destination. There was 132,000 metric tons new crop beans to China specifically, and 285,775 metric tons U.S. corn sold to Mexico. Great lineup. Current trade at the moment, July corn's down 4 1/4 cents from yesterday's close at 416 3/4, September down 3 3/4 at 425 3/4, new crop December down 3 1/2, 445 1/4, July soybeans down 5 1/2, 1126 1/4, August down 5 1/4, 1131 1/2, new crop November soybeans down 4 1/4 cents, 1145 a bushel. July KC wheat down 2 1/4 at 650 1/4. September 3 lower, 656 3/4. December down 3 at 670 3/4. July Chicago wheat down 1 1/3 cents at 611. And September down 2 1/2 cents, 618 3/4. Just reiterating tomorrow's markets and when we'll resume trading again. All the ags are closed tomorrow. Grains in no night session tomorrow. Either grains resume at the Sunday night session open. and then everything at 8:30 on Monday again. Wishing y'all a great day and a good weekend. This is Pete Lowen with Lowen and Associates. 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
16: 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Have a great weekend.
18: 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We'll have a wheat harvest tour update with Lexi Bates, Round Dirt and Round Bales with Dave Deacon. And shortly, we'll have some Morning Kansas news.
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19: What are some of the potential legal and tax issues with oil and gas leases? First, consider the legal title. When a lease or mineral conveyance uses double fractions, such as reserving one-third of an undivided one-eighth royalty, it can create a title ambiguity. Historically, courts presumed one-eighth was shorthand for the entire mineral estate. Today, unclear wording leads to expensive litigation over whether your royalty interest is fixed or floats with new production. Your lease must use explicit, precise percentages. On the tax side, the way you're paid dictates how you're taxed. Initial upfront lease bonuses and annual delay rentals are legally treated as rent. They are reported on Schedule E and taxed as ordinary income, but not subject to self-employment tax. Once production begins, you'll receive royalty payments, but can claim an offsetting depletion deduction, which accounts for the mineral wealth being used up. Independent producers and royalty owners can generally claim a statutory percentage depletion deduction of 15% to directly offset taxable royalty income. This has been the Agricultural Law and Tax Report. I'm Roger McCohen.
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21: I'm Lexi Bates for KFRM, reporting for the third week of the Wheat Harvest Tour 2026. This week I'm covering the wheat harvest in the west central region of Kansas. Yesterday I caught up with a few custom harvesters in western Kansas near Leodi, and I'm looking forward to chatting with more cutters in the field today. Stay tuned to 5:50 a.m. for more updates on the 2026 wheat harvest in the west central portion of Kansas. I'm Lexi Bates for KFRM.
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23: A recruiter asks a job candidate, "How long were you in your last position?" The applicant replies, "My biggest weakness is my listening skills." Hi, I'm Rob West with today's Faith and Finance Minute. 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And the most important thing you can do is pray for the right words to say, ending with, "Your will be done, Lord." 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
0: KFRM is glad to be a part of Woods County Agriculture. 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
1: Good morning from Oklahoma. I'm Dave Deacon with a look at what's happening in agriculture and rural life in our great state in this episode of Red Dirt and Round Bales. You know, a turkey can fool you. You see a big tom strutting around out in a pasture, bronze feathers catching the morning sun, and you think, well, there he is. That's the story. But that's not the whole story. The real story might be down in the grass, about the size of your thumb, trying to keep up with its mama. Through the dew, through the weeds, the insects, the shade, the heat, the danger, well, that's where the future of the turkey flock is decided. Not in the nest, not in hunting season, but those first few days after the eggs hatch, when the poult is tiny, hungry, vulnerable, and trying to survive in a world that's either built for it or stacked against it. The other day, Dr. Mark Turner, who is Oklahoma State University's Extension Wildlife Specialist, had a great conversation on what it takes to grow the turkey flock on your land while we were recording the Blazing, Grazing, and Other Wild Things podcast. Here's Dr. Turner.
2: A lot of what I think we've seen going on with turkeys, there's a lot of focus on nesting. And nesting does matter for sure. I mean, having better nesting cover for better nesting success is good. We have enough data, or at least to suggest, that nest survival may have gone down a little bit, but it certainly hasn't taken a nosedive during the time period that we've seen turkey populations start to decline. But brood survival, on the other hand, is pretty dang low. And so I think there's a lot to be said about focusing management efforts on increasing survival of poults. Because again, you want to have nest hatch, but if all the poults die after the eggs hatch, then you're really not doing anything to help the population out at that point.
1: Now that's the hinge of the whole story. For years, folks have worried about turkey nests, and they should. No hatch, no poults. But Dr. Turner says the bigger problem may come right after the hatch. A hen can do her job. She can lay the eggs. She can sit tight through the rain, the heat, the snakes, the raccoons, and every nervous sound in the grass. But if the poults hatch into the wrong kind of country, too far from food, well, that's when the story can end before it really begins. A whole year's hope walking across the pasture on legs no bigger than matchsticks. A turkey poult does not need a lawn. It needs bugs. It needs cover overhead. It needs bare ground underneath. It needs plants tall enough to hide in, but not so thick that it can't walk through them. Dr. Turner talks about that knee-high to waist-high structure, cover for the young birds, but still open enough for the hen to raise her head and watch for trouble. That's good turkey country. Not perfect country. Useful country.
2: Poults die from lots of things. They're very small, very vulnerable for about the first 2 weeks of life. They can't even roost in trees. So the poults and the hen actually are on the ground for that first 2 weeks of life. So very vulnerable for the poults, very vulnerable for the hen as well. During that time frame, a lot of mesocarnivore, you know, mesomammalian predators, as well as avian predators are targeting and eating poults. But you also have issues with things like exposure. People don't think about necessarily. You get a bunch of rainfall and they get wet and they can't thermoregulate. That's certainly an issue. On the flip side of that, though, if we get some really hot days, it can be a real issue with having their ability to cool down. I've got a good colleague, Marcus Lashley, at the University of Florida. He actually has a captive wild turkey research facility where they're printing poults to see the effects of different management on poult survival and poult growth rates and things like that. Because if we can get poults to grow faster and say they can fly up in the tree at 12 days or 11 days as opposed to 14 or 15 days, well, they're more likely to live. They grow incredibly fast. And that's why they need to, their diet during that first couple weeks, or really first month or two, is, you know, so heavy on insects, because they've got to have high protein to be able to support that growth rate.
1: 2 weeks. That's about how long it takes before poults can fly up into a tree. Until then, they're sleeping on the ground. So the next time you hear a gobble roll across the creek bottom, remember, that sound started small. It started as a poult in the grass, hungry, fragile, following its mama through a world full of trouble. And somewhere along the way, the Oklahoma land either helped it live or it didn't. To learn more about increasing turkey habitat and bird numbers in Oklahoma, visit reddirtandroundbales.com. I'm Dave Deacon, and we'll talk with you next time when we take another look at rural life and agriculture in Oklahoma on Red Dirt and Round Bales.
3: It's Trish Swoboda with KFRM, and it's time to take a look at your Kansas News Today in your morning Kansas Journal entry. The cost of attending college in Kansas continues to rise. As KMUW's Daniel Caudill reports, the Kansas Board of Regents on Wednesday approved tuition rate increases at five of the state's six universities.
4: The tuition hikes come as Kansas universities face rising costs, state budget cuts, and increased scrutiny from Republican lawmakers. Many schools are coupling the increases with internal cuts and reorganization. Emporia State University is the only school that did not request an increase. That marks the fourth year in a row. Over the past 10 years, state universities have raised tuition by an average of more than 26%. Tuition is highest at the University of Kansas and the lowest at Fort Hays State. For the Kansas News Service, I'm Daniel Caudill.
3: U.S. Representative Tracy Mann recently announced he has joined other lawmakers in introducing the Build American Efficiency Act. The bill is designed to make it easier for home builders and manufacturers to follow federal Build America, Buy America requirements while speeding up housing construction. The legislation would allow the U.S. Department of Housing and Urban Development, or HUD, to recognize trusted certification systems that verify whether products meet domestic content requirements. It would also let HUD accept documentation from the Make It American Process Standard and similar programs as proof that products comply with federal rules. Supporters say the bill would help builders, manufacturers, and grant recipients quickly identify approved American-made products. It would also reduce paperwork, cut down on waiver requests, and provide more certainty about which products qualify under the law. The measure would not require the use of any specific database and would allow other legal methods of proving compliance. The bill is supported by construction, manufacturing, electrical, and real estate organizations, including the National Association of Realtors and the Associated General Contractors. A conservation group is sounding alarms over a Trump administration push to defund deepwater research. As Frank Morris reports, knowing less about what's going on in the ocean would be a direct threat to Kansas.
6: There's not a lot of oceanfront property in Kansas, but Jeff Waters with the Ocean Conservancy says the state is deeply affected by weather systems coming up from the Gulf of Mexico.
7: All of your weather, all of your risk, it all originates with the ocean. And your forecasts don't just depend on your local Doppler radar and your local forecasters. It depends on this entire array of global and national infrastructure.
6: President Trump wants to slash funding for the National Oceanic and Atmospheric Administration, especially ocean monitoring that forecasters depend on. Kansas Senator Jerry Moran has a lot of power to protect that research. He chairs the subcommittee that controls NOAA's budget, and hearings on the proposed cuts are expected this summer.
3: A new industry report says workplace safety managers across the U.S., including in Kansas, are dealing with heavier workloads and more responsibilities. The report from Trace One explains the environmental health and safety managers are now responsible for more complex roles and reporting requirements. These changes come from updated federal safety regulations and growing risks in workplaces. In Kansas, this issue is important because major industries include agriculture, food processing, manufacturing, and energy. Safety managers in the state often oversee farms, grain facilities, factories, and energy sites where workers deal with heavy equipment, chemicals, and large operations that require close monitoring. Across the country, new safety rules from OSHA related to heat exposure, chemical safety, workplace violence, and emergency planning are adding more paperwork, training, and inspections for employers. The report also says some areas have fewer safety staff, which puts more pressure on each manager. Experts suggest companies are using digital tools to help manage compliance. The latest U.S. census data for Kansas shows larger cities like Leawood, Overland Park, and Wichita experienced steady population growth over the last 3 years. The majority of rural counties have decreased in population. Jaron St. Ong is the co-director for the Kansas Population Center.
5: But part of that has to do with domestic out-migration, where people have just left. And Kansas as a whole has not done that well with domestic migration, where we have more people typically leaving the state than coming into the state.
3: He also attributes the rural population loss to aging communities. Lawrence was a notable outlier, being the only larger city in the state to see a slight population loss. And that's your news out of Kansas in today's Morning Kansas Journal entry. For more news from the KFRM listening area, visit KFRM.com. For your KFRM News, the voice of the Plains, I'm Trish Swoboda.
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18: This is Steve Knopfsinger, and it's time for a look at your regional weather forecast here on KFRM. A cold front swept through the region last night and into this morning. This brings some temporary relief from the heat today. However, temperatures will continue to climb back further through the 80s and into the 90s on Friday and into the weekend. Then on Sunday night into Monday, another cold front will head through, bringing temperatures back a bit during the start of next week. Shower and storm chances will continue periodically across the region, as a few systems will head east out of the Rockies at times. These will churn up some isolated to scattered shower and storm chances over the next several days. The forecast models are still pushing rain and storm activity over a good chunk of Nebraska and into portions of Kansas on Saturday and Saturday night. Then isolated to scattered storm chances will continue on and off throughout next week as a few more disturbances continue to build off the Rockies. And that's been a look at your regional weather forecast here on KFRM, the voice of the Plains.
9: 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It is a Thursday slide to the weekend. Well, the Big 12 finally out of the College World Series after West Virginia last night fell to North Carolina. It was a 12-7 final, second loss to the Tar Heels for the Mountaineers, who finished their season with a great run deep into the College World Series. North Carolina now seeks its first national championship in baseball. And they now know they will match up against Oklahoma, who is a winner over Georgia in an 11-4 ball game. Oklahoma's Deson Harris put on a show with two home runs, five ribbies, new program record. Oklahoma's five homers yesterday, second most by any team in the College World Series since they moved to Charles Schwab Field in 2011. This is the Sooners' fourth trip to the finals of the College World Series. The finals will get going on Saturday night at 7 p.m., North Carolina, Oklahoma. Game two will be at 1:30 on Sunday, and then game three, if needed, will be Monday night at 6 p.m. And the Kansas City Royals escaped with a win from the Washington Nationals in an early game yesterday. Carter Jensen led off the game with a home run. John Rave, Lane Thomas, Michael Massey all went deep as well. And the Royals win it in a 6-2 win over Washington. Royals right back at it tonight. Kansas City returns home. Noah Cameron takes the hill against the St. Louis Cardinals in the I-70 series this evening. And it is the third major of the year, the U.S. Open Championship at Shinnecock Hills, just in the Hamptons of New York. And they have had fog this morning delaying action. They are back underway, but it was more than a two-hour delay to get things started on the U.S. Open. Let's look at sports here on a Thursday slide to the weekend for 550 AM radio. I'm Rocky Downing.
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0: It's time for a look at your markets here with Sue Martin of Agon Investments. Sue, how are the markets doing today?
1: Well, we have beans recovering a little bit off of its lows, but beans were strong, corn too, into the early morning hours, and then they all of a sudden started seeing liquidation or selling, in, you know, in Sue. And, you know, it's a three-day weekend, so we're not surprised. You know, as I was saying to you before we went on the air, and I've said it on the air before, up Monday, up Tuesday, up every day of the week except one, so here's your day. And on corn, we did take out the high of yesterday overnight by a quarter of a cent, really moving there. And now we have fallen back, and we have the three-day and the 10-day moving averages conjoined. And so that's where our lows have come and where we're hanging at right now. So that might be our low for the day. Who knows? But on the same token, I think that if we can stabilize here, I still think we'll see the market. If we stay down today, I don't care if it's a half a cent. If we stay down today, I think we're going to see the market then try to be back higher or stronger on Sunday night into Monday and to start the next week. But this is the 24th week of the year, and it's not uncommon to see some strength here, and that's what we're getting. The wheat market, too, is actually getting a little more weaker than what it was at about, oh, I want to say 7:30, quarter of 8 this morning. And, you know, it's the forecast continues to carry for us anyway, cool weather, even going through almost to the end of the month. So cool weather is not detrimental to crops. Now, the rains, we caught over just a hair over an inch of rain this week, actually yesterday morning, and then another harsh wind, and then some rain with that. So some areas around us had 2 inches. And so, you know, that's pretty ideal. And what it'll do, even if we remain cool, it'll certainly allow for no stress of the crop, and it'll allow, as we go in towards the light, the moisture going down, the roots should try to follow the moisture down. And so that would be a good thing, because in our area, we have been on the dry side. And when you see corn rolling in the mornings, like around 8:30 in the morning or whatever, and it's 59 degrees, it's telling you it needs moisture. So we gave it a drink. Now we'll see how we progress from here. So, but, you know, going into July, the weather doesn't sound anything remotely adverse. Usually you always think of the 4th of July as hot, and I don't know, we'll see what we get this year. You know, my forecasts that I catch are talking about not hot temperatures in July. Moisture will be another thing we need to watch. It's the temperatures that run the market, not the lack of rain. And if we remain fairly cool in July but don't have much rain, then the market might not pay attention to it. And it may be that we push lower into July, and then we catch because we turn hot, and I mean hot and dry, in the first half of August especially. And I don't know about the last half. But for now, you know, the heat is not in the on the radar for right now. So conditions aren't going to show much deterioration, I don't think, other than where we've had storms, and it seems like the market doesn't pay attention to that. But we're oversold and in corn and beans, even in wheat, and even in cotton. And so a down day today is probably going to find some support, I think.
0: And livestock are down now, too, aren't they?
1: Yes, they are. And in a way, I'm not surprised. I'm looking at wanting to sell cattle. They're pushing some Elliott Way 5s. They've gotten extremely overdone on the inner days, the hourly, the 180, you name it. But on the same token, I think that if we look at the cattle here, you know, we haven't had much in the way of cash trade. You know, the cutout is hanging in there. I think we'll see steady to higher in cash this week. But to be honest with you, I'm not sure it's going to be. I thought we could get to 259 on cash this week. We'll see. There hasn't been much in the way of bidding. And, you know, I think when I look at the market, though, I will say a down day today should lead us to be a higher day on Monday. But I'm watching my indicators very closely, and I intend to send out alerts to our subscribers to beware to get cattle sold if we perform just the way I think we should. So I'm watching it. But at the moment, I have not initiated those sales either.
0: Well, thanks, Sue. Please remind our listeners where they can reach you at if they would like more information.
1: Well, our number is 1-800-527-0051, or go to futurescashinfo.com and sign up there. You know, the markets are very interesting. I had a landscaper out here this morning earlier, mainly because we had to dig up a septic tank. And so anyway, long story short, he was telling me how much freight has gone up even on a load of dirt. Now, maybe he was telling me that so he could charge me more. I have no idea. But I wouldn't underestimate that, though. And, of course, you know, the cost of everything. And the Fed yesterday talked about the economy being good and, you know, employment's good. And so, you know, when people are employed and the economy is good, what does that spell? Inflation. It means they'll spend money. If they're making money, they'll spend it. And so a lower unemployment and a higher inflation rate through the rest of the year probably indicates that they'll probably come in with another interest rate hike before the year ends. But we'll see. The dollar is stronger as well, which that comes into play on exports. But, you know, and then there was export sales to China and Mexico and, parentheses, unknown destinations. So, you know, while some are trying to say the beans are lower because the talk about China has subsided on them buying new crop beans, don't ever kid yourself. China's never always gone from the market. They're always around. And I just think you're looking at more of a day of just saying, I'm stepping back for a minute. We've got a long weekend, and I think that's what we're seeing. So with that, I want to wish you all a wonderful holiday weekend.
0: Thanks. You have a good one too, Sue.
1: You bet. And to the fathers out there, happy Father's Day in advance.
0: Well, thanks, Sue. You have a great one this weekend.
1: You too. You bet. Bye-bye. Bye.
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0: It's time for a look at your markets here on KFRM. In the grain markets for corn, July is down 5 at 416. September's down 5 at 424.5. And December's down 5 at 4.43¾. For the Kansas City wheat, July is down 3¾ at 6.48¾. September's down 4 at 6.55¾. And December's down 3½ at 6.69½. For the Chicago wheat, July is down 6 at 6.06¾. September's down 6 at 6.15¼. And December's down 4½ at 6.32¼. For the soybeans, July is down 7¾ at 11.24½. August is down 7¼ at 11.29½. And November's down 6 at 11.43¼. In the soybean meal, July is down 4.10 at $300.70. August is down 3.80 at 301.20, and September is down 3.40 at $300.70. For the soybean oil, July is down 1.83 at 69.71. August is down 1.79 at 68.34. And September is down 1.63 at 67.25. In the cotton futures, July is down 150 at 75.40. October is down 53 at 78.64. And December is down 74 at 79.05. In the livestock futures for live cattle, June is down 65 at 255.07. August is down 87 at 247.97. And October's down 55 at 241.30. For the feeder cattle, August is down 137 at 366.05. September's down 135 at 364.30. And October's down 150 at 361.35. For the lean hogs, July is down 94.55. August is down 22 at 96.27, and October's down 30 at 80.97. In the oil futures, West Texas crude is down 2.82 at 73.97. Gasoline is down 2 cents at 2.89, and heating oil's down 13 cents at 3.07. That's been a look at your markets here on KFRM. 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
5: And now the Daily News Drop. All eyes on the Federal Reserve Wednesday as new chair Kevin Warsh led his first policy meeting. The Fed held interest rates steady but signaled a possible rate hike later this year. The expectation on Wall Street is that interest rates would be unchanged. Persistent inflation, higher energy prices, and a solid

0: minus 108. Among the day's biggest winners, Western Digital surging 7%, Micron gained 4%, and Dell rising more than 3% as investors returned to AI-related technology stocks. On the downside, CME Group dropped nearly 5% following leadership changes. Renewable energy company Enlight losing about 4%, while SpaceX fell more than 2% after its recent IPO. Investors will now focus on economic data and whether the Fed follows through on its warning that rates could move higher before the year end. Back to the Fed meeting, traders listen closely for clues about Warsh's policy direction. Many expect the new chairman to shift the Fed away from its previous easing bias and adopt a more neutral or even slightly hawkish tone. Several firms now believe the Fed could remove any indication at all that rate cuts are coming. Investors are also watching for possible changes to Fed communications. Warsh has criticized the central bank's reliance on detailed forecasting, raising questions about whether the Fed will provide less guidance in the future. Wall Street firms J.P. Morgan, Goldman Sachs, and Morgan Stanley say the June meeting is less about the rate decision and more about Warsh's leadership style. And investors want to know whether the new chairman will prioritize fighting inflation or begin laying the groundwork for future rate cuts. Kroger grocery stores will now use digital price tags. Those digital price tags are supposed to reduce paper and save the company hours of labor and free up workers to help shoppers with other tasks. But some customers don't like them, as they can lead to quick price changes. Expanding biofuel demand is a powerful catalyst, I'm told, to restore profitability to American farmers, according to a new study. The S&P 500 Global Energy Report shows crop yields are creating persistent surpluses, which will lead to reduced cropland and dropping farmer profits without new markets. The government hopes to expand the market for corn-based ethanol, such as allowing year-round nationwide sales of higher ethanol E15 gasoline that could help fill the gap and benefit agriculture. Shell is taking another step to return to its fossil fuel business. The company preparing to launch a sale of its offshore wind farms in its latest move away from renewable energy to focus on its higher-returning fossil fuel business. Shell once had ambitions to be the world's biggest renewable electricity provider. Speaking of electricity, EV maker Rivian is laying off hundreds of workers as the company aims to narrow its losses. The EV manufacturer lost $3.6 billion last year and has never turned an annual profit. Self-driving technology supplier Mobileye Global announced it would launch its own robo-taxi service in the U.S. The company is planning to deploy an initial 100-vehicle fleet in 2027, with plans to scale that up to roughly 17,000 vehicles over 5 years. Johnson & Johnson is betting big on America, its CEO telling Fox Business. It's now investing $55 billion into the U.S., including its first robotic surgical system, which aims to improve surgical outcomes by assisting surgeons. Let's end with some tech news. Apple is launching camera-equipped AirPods later on this year as part of a flurry of new releases. The new AirPods are designed to be Apple's first AI-focused wearable product, with computer vision cameras that act as sensors to feed visual content into Siri. Expect it to be available in time for Christmas gift-giving. Christmas is just 190 days away, after all. I'm Jeff Vaughn. That's your Daily News Drop.
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3: Hi, this is Kyle Bauer with Plain Talk with the girl that's going to tell me true, does she know what a huckleberry is? Have you had a huckleberry?
4: I think I've had huckleberry at some point in my life, either huckleberry jam somewhere or huckleberry pie somebody made, but I don't... I guess I must not have loved it because I haven't gone back looking for more.
3: Well, I don't think we have huckleberries around here. We have a lot of berries, and mm-hmm. I've had a lot of different things, but I don't think we grow them around here. I'm not sure where they grow them at.
4: Yeah.
3: But in Montana, their go-to breakfast, their signature breakfast is huckleberry pancakes.
4: Really?
3: And they say that it's a tart sweet, which is that? even a thing?
4: Yeah.
3: Tart, sweet huckleberries find their way into all

0: kinds of treats here, like bear claws and a coffee cake. But the thing that is most fun for families is to go out and forage for huckleberries. Hmm. So they're on the wild, I guess.
1: Yeah.
0: Bring them home, put them in the pancake batter, and griddle them up with pride. So.
1: Yeah, it says when you look up huckleberries online, it refers to several North American shrubs known for their edible, often dark-colored berries. To me, they kind of look like a blueberry, but maybe a little darker purple color than a blueberry.
0: My impression is they're small. Well, of course, some blueberries are small, too.
1: Yeah, the wild blueberries are smaller. Prized for fresh eating, jams, and as wildlife food, but it says they're difficult to cultivate commercially due to their delicate nature and short shelf life. So apparently, gathering them in the wild is the better, you know, the way to do it. Right. I don't know if I trust myself to eat berries that I find off of a bush.
0: Many berries that are poisonous. But some of them are just so tart that you spit them back out. I've eaten a lot of berries. Well, for one thing, the ones that grow in the wild, a lot of times are so much smaller than the ones that we grow domestically. Blackberries, for instance, are very common around here in pastures. But most of the time when I see them in pastures, oh my gosh, they're the size of a pea.
1: Right. Mm-hmm.
0: And so they're negative in calories from the fact that it takes more calories to get them than it does to eat them or that you get from eating them. So
1: Yes, it says here they are native to eastern Canada and the Great Lakes region, the Midwestern and Northeastern United States, and the Appalachian Mountains.
0: Okay.
1: Ohio, Mississippi, Tennessee Valley, Southeastern United States. I don't know if that's pretty broad.
0: Yeah, because you get down to the Southeastern United States.
1: Somebody's going to probably correct us and say, hey, I have a huckleberry bush right here in my yard in Kansas.
0: Right.
1: So maybe so.
0: I tried growing a blackberry bush, and I had several farmers that were going to come and kill it at night because in pastures they are just awful,
1: a nuisance.
0: But I will tell you, the domestic ones are very easily killed because I did everything that killed it. So every time I did it, it would die.
1: But that was the breakfast in Montana.
0: It was in Montana and in Nebraska. Nebraska is known across the area for its runza.
1: Yes.
0: And they have a runza breakfast. I did not know that.
1: With like eggs and sausage in it.
0: Fans of the fast food brand Runza have been begging for a breakfast version of their pocket sandwich. The chain occasionally releases this, and it's usually as a fundraiser when the Lincoln area, which offer ham and eggs and cheese in the Runza. One day in April in 2025, the store collected $1,600 in donations. So it's mainly a fundraiser. So Runzas, I find, are controversial. Some people love them.
1: Right.
0: And some people...
1: If you don't like cooked cabbage, you're not going to like them.
0: Well, and then they have... It's not just cooked cabbage. It has a set of herbs that are distinct. And there's a fella here in it's Herb Mugler.
1: Yeah.
0: Herb Mugler, Herb's got
1: Herb
0: a problem.
1: Uses herbs.
0: He's got a problem. He's got a Runza habit. And he will Runza to Nebraska to get a Runza.
1: To get Runzas.
0: Yeah. Uh-huh. So.
1: Yeah, that's part of our Fairbury tradition. When we go to Fairbury to the flea market in July, is we always go through the Runza and usually get one to eat then and some to take home. I always have to bring them for Caleb because that is one of his favorite all-time meals.
0: There's a new one opening in Colby, I noticed the other day.
1: Yeah.
0: In just the last day or so.
1: I had heard rumors for the longest time that Concordia was supposed to be getting a Runza.
0: I have too. I've heard that too.
1: So far, it hasn't happened as far as I know. So, but yeah, Caleb could really get behind a breakfast.
0: Runza breakfast.
1: Honestly, I think I would like that even more than a breakfast burrito, a breakfast Runza.
0: Mm-hmm. I could do that.
1: I like the dough.
0: I'd like to see how they make those. I mean, I just don't understand how it seems that everything's baked on the inside as the outside is baking. So I'm not sure if they just, if they fold it together or if they roll it up and put it.
1: Well, if you make regular Runzas homemade,
0: I don't.
1: Well, people that do, you are cooking all of your things in a skillet on the side and then putting the cooked filling inside the dough and then letting the dough cook.
0: So things afterwards.
1: They're not cooking as because I don't think the cabbage and things would get
0: done.
1: Yeah, no, you have to let that wilt on the side. So. Canadians are healthier than Americans. Is this an obvious study?
0: That's because they're very nice people.
1: Yeah. Says you can add Canadians to the list of foreigners who are healthier than Americans. They did research at Harvard, found Americans are 42% more likely than Canadians to have diabetes, 32% more likely to have high blood pressure.
0: Wow, those are some huge numbers.
1: They are, really. 42% more likely to have diabetes.
0: Well, yes, exactly.
1: 32 to have high blood pressure and 12% more likely to have arthritis. A separate study found that middle-aged white Americans are much sicker than their counterparts in England, so that's why they're saying add Canada to the list of foreigners. That's all the further it goes with the info here.
0: I can't say that I have traveled Canada enough to give an opinion on that, but in England... Everybody, it's noticeable how much less people are overweight there.
1: Yeah.
0: And I think it's because English food is just awful. I mean, so they only eat enough just to keep themselves alive. So
1: you think it's because it tastes bad?
0: It tastes bad. It just tastes bad. And it's like everybody's like, oh, I suppose I better go eat. So maybe if I... I will tell you, there's
1: the
0: reason.
1: Americans are known for putting more salt and more sugar in our foods to make it more flavorful.
0: Our food tastes so much better.
1: Yeah.
0: It's like there's a reason
1: why
0: we don't have English restaurants on every corner in the United States. Like we'll have Chinese restaurants, we'll have Mexican restaurants, and we have fast food. Mm-hmm. But there's no English restaurants on every corner because... there isn't any of that food that's worth a darn. So that's one reason. See, that's a problem I have.
1: Yeah.
0: My wife's a really good cook.
1: Yes. Yeah, she is.
0: And she doesn't like cooking for two people. Mm. So she cooks for six.
1: Right.
0: And then...
1: well, most recipes are geared for at least 4 to 6 people.
0: Oh, she doesn't use a recipe.
1: Oh, okay.
0: And so, but then I eat it all week long, and I eat about, 30% more than I should.
1: Mm-hmm.
0: So, it's not my fault.
1: It's not your fault at all. We were talking, of course, we've been talking about food. We had talked about sourdough bread not too long ago, too. Did you know that there is a museum of bread culture? It's in Germany, in Ulm, Germany, where they love their dough-based produce. It was founded by two entrepreneurs who worked in the bakery trade before opening their first permanent exhibition back in 1960, and it became a museum soon after that. It's now run by a charitable foundation, but it's still going after all this time.
0: I don't understand.
1: The Museum of Bread Culture.
0: So... a culture is like your starter for bread, right?
1: Uh-huh.
0: And so you're going to go through and see culture, and they have to keep them alive, I guess. I'm telling you.
1: Well, or maybe it just means culture as a whole, like Museum of Bread.
0: Oh, the culture of bread worldwide.
1: Yeah, I don't think they mean the starters.
0: All right, okay.
1: It mentions warm pretzels and deliciously dark rye bread and that are available in Germany.
0: And there's flatbreads, and there's rye breads, and there's sorghum breads.
1: And I'm thinking, like, if there's free samples when you go through this, like, I'm in. I'll go to the Museum of Bread Culture.
0: Even if their bread's like 2,000 years old?
1: No, maybe not.
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4: It's time for a look at your markets here on KFRM. In the grain markets for corn, July is down 4.5 at 416.5. September is down 4.75 at 424.75. And December is down 4.75 at 444. For the Kansas City wheat, July is down 4.5 at 648.25. September is down 5.25 at 654.75. And December is down 4.5 at 669.25. For the Chicago wheat, July is down 5.75 at 607. September is down 5.25 at 616. And December is down 3.5 at 633.25. In the soybeans, July is down 8 at 1124. August is down 7.25 at 1129.5. And November's down 6.5 at 1142.75. For the soybean meal, July is down 410 at $300.70. August is down 390 at 301.20. And September is down 330 at $300.80. For the soybean oil, July is down 204 at 69.50. August is down 194 at 68.19, and September is down 178 at 67.10. In the cotton futures, July is down 158 at 75.32, October is down 40 at 78.77, and December is down 76 at 79.03. In the livestock futures for live cattle, June is down 60 at 255.12. August is down 97 at 247.87. And October is down 60 at 241.25. For the feeder cattle, August is down 87 at 366.55. September is down 82 at 364.82. And October is down 80 at 362.05. For the lean hogs, July is down 7 at 94.57. August is down 22 at 96.22. And October is down 35 at 80.92. In the oil futures, West Texas crude is down 2.92 at 73.87. Gasoline is down 3 cents at 2.89. And heating oil's down 14 cents at 306. And that's been a look at your markets here on KFRM. Coming up next, we've got the wheat harvest tour update. We'll have the weather forecast, and shortly we'll have the 9:40 a.m. sell ring. It's time now for the Canequip Case IH 2026 Wheat Harvest Tour Report, sponsored in part by Kaufman Seeds Incorporated, Purple Wave Auction, Kansas Wheat, and KFRM.
5: I'm Lexi Bates for KFRM. Joining me is Steve Shem. We are at the Flying V Farms, just south of Sharon Springs, Kansas, and about 20 minutes east of the Colorado state line. Steve, thank you for joining me.
6: You're welcome.
5: So you have not begun harvesting in this area. Can you tell me about what you expect to see whenever you do begin harvest?
6: I think that our harvest here in this area is going to be pretty limited because of the lack of moisture and drought. Also, we had some cold spells that did some damage to the wheat as well.
5: What other successes do you think could be during this harvest?
6: I think that the wheat, what we see as far as harvest is concerned, probably will have a little higher protein. But I think that in terms of comparing it to past harvests, this is going to be a very limited harvest and one of our poorer harvests.
5: And when do you expect to begin harvest?
6: We'll probably begin harvest in the next week and a half.
5: All right. Thanks so much for the update, Steve.
6: You're welcome.
5: That's been Steve Shem at Flying V Farms, about 20 minutes east of the Colorado state line and south of Sharon Springs, Kansas. I'm Lexi Bates for KFRM.
7: I had a very stressful job. 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
7: Well, I thought, you know what, I'll go to law school just to shift gears and do something less stressful. 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But I was talking to my lawyer friends who said, when you get out of law school, you're going to have to take a job at a big firm. You'll be home one evening a week.
8: Wow.
7: And so I took a job that paid almost nothing. 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But I was done with work at noon every day. And since we homeschooled the kids, I had every afternoon to play with them. But I know my kids. Mm. And then later on, guess what? My career was fine later on when I had more time.
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12: Here's a look at your ag forecast. This is meteorologist Paul Trombley. Any of the spring sown crops condition continues to stay in an encouraging state at this point in the month of June. And taking a look at some of the stats that came out early this week, and we'll start with the soybean crop, and we can see in the state of Kansas, only 5% of it poor to very poor, the vast majority of it in fair to good condition. In Iowa, just 4% poor or very poor. And then for Nebraska, 8% poor to very poor. So the majority of the crop in that fair to good condition rating. And looking over into the corn crop, the stats are also encouraging thus far there as well. Latest stats showing that the corn crop in the state of Kansas is only 5% poor to very poor rating, 84% of it fair to good in the state of Kansas. For Nebraska, only 8% poor to very poor, the majority of it fair to good condition rating there. And for Missouri, only 8% of the corn poor to very poor, leaving most of it actually in that good condition rating, 56% of it good, the rest of it mainly in the fair condition rating as well for corn. So the spring sown crops still faring quite well over the Central Plains. The winter wheat crop, however, continues to have difficulty with the drought conditions severe across much of Nebraska. That is certainly keeping the winter wheat crop in a tough state. Latest reading showing 86% of Nebraska's winter wheat crop poor to very poor condition rating. Otherwise, still seeing some on and off shower and storm opportunities across the plains here over the next week or so. And at this point in time, it's looking like widespread shower and storm chances are looking to head in across areas of Nebraska in particular during the day on Saturday and into Saturday night. Some of that likelihood also getting into northern parts of Kansas. So that area kind of highlighted with shower and storm chances picking up Saturday into Saturday night as a trough of low pressure heads its way east out of the central Rockies and over the region. And we are then going to see quieter conditions for the area on Sunday, although still some shower and storm chances lingering across particularly eastern Kansas, eastern Oklahoma on Sunday. And then after that, a little bit of a respite on Monday, but on and off with some shower and storm chances as we progress through next week as a few more upper-level troughs continue to build east out of the Rockies. This is weatherology meteorologist Paul Trombley.
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15: 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We had 103 yearling steers weighing 1,006, bring 335.50. 234 yearling steers weighing 989, bring 347.50. 161 yearling steers weighing 809, bring 389. 41 yearling steers weighing 789, bring 396. 23 yearling steers weighing 667, bring 433. And 13 weaned steers weighing 523, bring 480. 5 guaranteed open heifers weighing 969, bring 315. 29 guaranteed open heifers weighing 808, bring 335. 71 guaranteed open heifers weighing 742, bring 369. 30 guaranteed open heifers weighing 652, bring 376. And 50 heifer calves weighing 545, bring 427. Running age pairs are up to 45.50. Running age bred cows are up to 42.50. Packer cows are up to $1.78, and Packer bulls are up to $2.29. On the video, 167 head of 810-pound heifers from Follett, Texas, bring 343. 115 820-pound heifers from Ada, Oklahoma, bring 330.50. 52 yearling steers weighing 1,050 from Woodward, Oklahoma, bring 327. 60 yearling steers weighing 950 from Buffalo, Oklahoma, bring 349. 290 steers from Colgate, Oklahoma, weighing 850, bring 360.50. And 249 yearling steers weighing 790 from Snyder, Oklahoma, bring 364. We sold a lot of good cattle through the ring and on the video for really good money this week. These cattle were for sale, they were not on sale. Our last sale before the 4th will be June 29th and 30th. We will not have sales on July 6th and 7th, and we will start back after the 4th on July 13th and 14th. For your cattle marketing needs, call the Beaver County Stockyards at 580-625-3051. And serving the High Plains since 1931, the Beaver County Stockyards, where a handshake is still a contract.
16: 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Vogel and Sautner, 800 head of black and baldy steers, all one cut, 9.5 to 1,000. Ring Hill with 500 head of these Angus and a few red steer and Bangs vaccinated heifers, all in town. Veal, black Angus, 200 Angus steer. Miller and Matthews, 165 black and baldy steer. Cooney, 120 Angus steer. Rust, 113 black steer. Foose Angus with 100 head of black and baldy steer and heifer. Dickoff, 100 head of black fall calves. Sim with 83 black and baldy Bangs heifer. Neighbor with 75 Angus Bangs vaccinated heifer. Barber, 70 head of Charlotte cross fall calves. Greg, 70 head of black fall calves. Woodward, 70 head of red and Charlotte cross heifer. Long with 60 head of black steer. Nines D&D, 60 head of black and baldy steer. Plus many, many more. Again, this Friday, 3,500 to 4,000 high quality fall calves, grass cattle, feeder cattle, and replacement heifer. Whips at 7 o'clock. 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
4: 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Fort Pierre Livestock is expecting 3,500 to 4,000 fall calves, grass cattle, feeder cattle, and replacement heifers tomorrow in Fort Pierre, South Dakota. Weigh-ups will start at 7 a.m. and feeder cattle at 10 a.m. If you would like more information about their livestock sale, you can go online to fortpierrelivestock.com. Coming up next, we got community announcements and AM headlines news, the Harvest USA report, and the weather forecast. This is Steve Knopfsinger, and it's time for a look at your community announcements here on KFRM. If you happen to be in Scott City July 4th, they are going to have fireworks beginning at dusk. And there is going to be more information, but it'll be posted on the Facebook page of Lake Scott State Park, and you can go there for more updates. If you happen to be in Lindsborg, July 10th, they're having a pie and ice cream social coming up. Live music, pie baking contests, Laura Baker's artist reception, and plenty of pie. They'll also have homemade ice cream there at no cost. That'll be from 8 to 9:30 p.m. at the Red Barn Studio and Museum. And if you would like more information, you can go to their Facebook page, Smoky Valley Arts and Folklife Center, or to www.smokyvalleyartsandfolklifecenter.org. And that's been a look at your community announcements here on KFRM, the voice of the plains.
17: KFRM is proud to serve the agricultural producers of Cheyenne County. We're glad to be a part of great communities like St. Francis, Wheeler, and Bird City. Thanks for keeping it tuned to AM 550 KFRM, the voice of the plains.
18: Hello, everyone. I'm Mark Dorenkamp with Brownfield Ag News Headlines. The USDA is rolling out a pilot program designed to modernize acreage reporting and improve its efficiency for ag producers. Undersecretary Richard Fordyce says counties in 11 states are using the technology to report data ahead of the July 15th deadline.
19: It'll be an interactive map.
18: Fordyce expects the program to be fully implemented by next summer. More news next on Brownfield.
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18: Iowa's top ag official says the state has successfully eradicated pseudorabies. Secretary Mike Nag with the Department of Agriculture and Land Stewardship tells Brownfield there was a strong coordinated response to the late April detection of the virus at a small commercial swine facility.
21: We did the final round of testing that was required by the pseudorabies response protocol that USDA has, and we confirmed what we believed was going to be true, is that there were no positives in that additional surveillance circle. So as of Friday afternoon, we have released all quarantines.
18: U.S. ethanol production dipped slightly last week. The U.S. Energy Information Administration says production fell half a percentage point to 1.1 million barrels per day. The four-week average ethanol production rate decreased 0.2%, equivalent to an annualized rate of 16.94 billion gallons. And the USDA has announced more details on its reorganization plan. The Foreign Agricultural Service will establish an operational support hub in Kansas City, Missouri. I'm Mark Dorenkamp with Brownfield Ag News Headlines.
22: 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I'm Brian Hale, an original production of Howard Hale Broadcasting, now expanded throughout North America.
23: Co-host David Woodruff has Slick Sanders on the phone. David had just asked Slick about how things turned out.
24: This is probably the best year we've had in several years. So
25: that's for cotton or for everything?
24: Well, everything's been pretty good. I mean, as a whole, even the dry land, Milo made a little bit. Irrigated Milo was good. And a lot of these farmers, they're starting to plant, keep them stubble, keep the stalks, the Milo stalks, and they spray it and keep it clean. And those hold moisture if we get any snow, if we do. And then they'll plant cotton in that stubble, just like we do cutting wheat. We leave stubble and they'll plant cotton in that stubble. That cotton, it's protected from the weather, and it keeps the ground from blowing. But they're finding that planting cotton in Milo stalks, they're getting 200 or 300 pounds more lint by doing that. And I don't know why the reason, other than the protection and maybe something to do with all the nodules in the roots of the Milo keeps the ground a little softer. I don't know. But there's some benefits, and they're seeing it, and they're starting to do that. But when you plant that Milo in a cover crop like that, I mean the cotton, when it's little, it needs protection from the weather and the wind, and it tries to grow really fast to get to the top of that cover crop so it can get to the sun. So it speeds up the growing process of the cotton.
25: That's interesting.
24: In places where they don't grow wheat, much, they can grow Milo and use that for cover.
22: Floydada, Texas custom harvester Slick Sanders. That's going to do it for today's Harvest USA Report. Thanks again for listening and may God bless. I'm Brian Hale.
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2: Brief spell of quieter weather for the next couple of days in the wake of yesterday's widespread rains over the Great Lakes region and severe weather across the heart of the Corn Belt. More active weather patterns set to resume later on into the weekend and much of next week, too. Good Thursday morning, everyone. It's agriculture meteorologist Greg Soldier. We're back in with our ag weather today right here on Brownfield Ag News. And it was just that wide and expansive, the complete coverage, soaking rains over the Great Lakes areas from Wisconsin to Michigan, downpours into the southern Great Lakes region at an inch or more. And then later in the day yesterday, boy, the spells of severe weather across the heart of the Corn Belt, Illinois and through Indiana, and later into the evening and overnight, parts of Ohio, of course, those storm clusters originating over sections of the western Corn Belt about 24 hours ago. And so some folks doing cleanup and assessment from the high wind and hail, or soaking rains of an inch or two over a wide area, too, from Iowa eastward across areas of the central Corn Belt into the Buckeye State. Still some lingering shower activity there this morning into the lower Great Lakes region. A couple of weak troughs will generate a few sprinkles of rain in the markedly cooler air, setting up from the upper Mississippi Valley down through the northern and eastern Corn Belt. Matter of fact, much of the complex. For the next few days, no real significant accumulation of growing degree day units. They'll continue to lag along with soil temperatures and slower crop growth and development if it's not underwater in some areas coming off the recent rains. In any event, weak high pressure in control, temperatures comfortable with outdoor work. Again, it'll slog through some of those pasture lands and forage lands too wet. And boy, hay quality is suffering as well into parts of the Midwest and down through Missouri as well. Active weather pattern 2 focused across eastern Texas. The first named tropical system of the season coming in off the far western coastline of the Gulf. Arthur, that'll help to accentuate the showers and thunderstorms, the downpours, the flooding rainfall too there, but the rains will be appreciated over some of those dry, drought-ridden areas across the Delta, across Cotton Belt Country too, I-10 and I-20, although back in the month of May, there were some spots that picked up more than a foot of rain along the central Gulf Coast areas. In any event, some of that southern branch jet stream energy begins to work back to the north and quite this range of temperatures as well. Hot ridge over the southwestern reaches of the country, by the way, 105 to 115 degrees, and the monsoon season getting going across Arizona and New Mexico. Systems will ride across the northern and eastern flank of that ridge, the ridge riding thunderstorm outbreaks, if you will, as front boundaries get lined up from the central plains into the southwestern Corn Belt, and from time to time they'll lift northward into the southern Great Lakes region. About every 36 hours, there'll be a weather system on the move, so anticipate more rain, too much of a good thing, and a lot of standing water continuing to expand from the plains into the Corn Belt. Wet drought, that'll be the story going forward here in the days and weeks to come across much of the heartland. I'm Greg Soldier with your Ag Weather Today.
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5: Welcome to the Cattleman's Corner. I'm Brian Hale, sitting in for the late Howard Hale, as we continue his legacy of speaking with cattlemen and women from around the globe.
6: Gelvy and Balancer cattle are well known throughout the beef industry for their maternal strengths and superior growth. With attributes such as more pounds of calf weaned, added fertility, greater cow herd longevity, and heavier carcass weights, just to name a few, Gelvy and Balancer offer genetics that work for the commercial cattle business. For more information about the Gelvy and Balancer Edge, visit gelvy.org.
23: On the program today, Commercial Marketing Director for the American Gelvie Association, Tom Strom. So, Tom, what is a balancer bull?
7: So the balancers are registered hybrid seed stock. It's trademarked from the American Gelvie Association, and they're a minimum of 25% Gelvie up to 75% Gelvie, with the offsetting percentage being either Angus or Red Angus. They're out of two registered parents, and we calculate all the performance information on them and the EPDs.
23: So how does that work for crossbreeding?
7: You know, I think it's a great way to implement a crossbreeding program in a commercial cow herd. Gelvie are the continental breed of choice. Very good breed complementarity when used with the British breeds. And so, you know, when you're thinking about crossbreeding and obtaining the benefits of heterosis and hybrid vigor, I also think that breed complementarity is very important. So the strengths of Gelvie complement the strengths of the British breeds very well. And then, you know, if you're using those balancer bulls, keeping your own replacement females, you can continue to use balancers, and it makes crossbreeding easy.
23: That was Tom Strom, Commercial Marketing Director for the American Gelvie Association. Find out more about Gelvie at gelvie.org. That's going to do it for the Cattleman's Corner. Thanks again for listening, and may God bless. I'm Brian Hale.
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4: It's time for a look at your markets here on KFRM. In the grain markets for corn, July is down 4.5 at 416.5. September's down 4.75 at 424.75. And December's down 5 at 443.75. For the Kansas City wheat, July is down 6.5 at 646. September's down 6.75 at 653. And December's down 6.25 at 667.5. For the Chicago wheat, July is down 7.5 at 605.25. September's down 7.25 at 614. And December's down 5.75 at 631. In the soybeans, July is down 9.25 at 11.22.75. August is down 8.5 at 11.28.25. And November's down 6.75 at 11.42. For the soybean meal, July is down 4.20 at $300.60. August is down 3.90 at 301.10. And September's down 3.30 at $300.80. For the soybean oil, July is down 274 at 68.80. August is down 255 at 67.59. And September is down 231 at 66.57. In the cotton futures, July is down 139 at 75.51. October's down 21 at 78.96, and December's down 57 at 79.22. In the livestock futures for live cattle, June is down 30 at 255.42. August is down 5, steady now at 248.85, and October is steady at 241.85. For the feeder cattle, August is up 147 at 368.90. September's up 125 at 366.90. And October's up 85 at 363.70. For the lean hogs, July is up 30 at 94.95. August is up 7 at 96.57. And October is steady at 81.27. In the oil futures, West Texas crude is down 273 at 74.06. Gasoline is down 3 cents at 288. And heating oil is down 14 cents at 306. And that's been a look at your markets here on KFRM. Coming up next is Town Hall News and Agriculture Today.
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8: Breaking news this hour from Town Hall. I'm Rich Thomason. President Trump has signed that memorandum of understanding with Iran, whose president also signed the document. Taking effect immediately, it halts the war, starts the clock ticking on 60 days of talks aimed at hammering out a permanent agreement. The BBC's Thomas Morgan says that Mr. Trump signed the MOU during a dinner at the ornate Palace of Versailles in France.
10: The two main lines for each leader have been agreed upon. For Mr. Trump, it was that Iran wouldn't be able to buy or produce a nuclear weapon. That is part of the text of the Memorandum of Understanding. And for Tehran, they wanted all military actions end, and that included the one between South Lebanon, where Hezbollah are fighting Israel, and that is also in the text. There are, however, some nuances and possibly discrepancies in the deal as well. It does say that economic sanctions on Iran will be lifted as long as they agree to their terms on the deal. However, it also says that they will get access to a $300 billion development fund.
8: Some congressional Democrats are criticizing the president, saying that he gave Iran too much. Republicans, though, including Senators Lindsey Graham and Rand Paul, applaud the agreement. War Secretary Hegseth is calling out the NATO allies. He says they're not doing enough to provide for their own defense. Speaking in Brussels, Hegseth announcing a six-month Pentagon review of American forces stationed in Europe. Bit less pain at the pump. For the first time in several months, gas prices now average below $4 a gallon. AAA's national average, $3.99. That is down a couple of cents from yesterday. Watching Wall Street this morning, stocks so far in positive territory. The Dow is up 244 points, the Nasdaq better by 230 points, and the S&P is up 59. More on these stories, townhall.com.
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12: This is Agriculture Today, and I'm Shelby Varner with the K-State Radio Network. Starting the show is K-State Extension beef cattle specialist Justin Wagner as he discusses factors that influence water needs of cattle and how to make sure they are getting enough. Joel DeRushi, K-State Extension swine specialist, continues today's show as he provides an update on the swine market and what changes in the summer. K-State Extension horticulture expert Matt McKernan ends the show as he explains the steps involved in assessing damage to the home landscape following a severe storm. That and more is coming up ahead on Agriculture Today.
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12: You're tuned in to Agriculture Today, and we start our show talking about water for cattle with K-State Extension beef cattle specialist Justin Wagner. Justin, thanks for joining us today.
17: Yeah, thanks, Shelby.
12: Justin, as we're thinking about cattle in the summertime, how much water are they needing?
17: You know, especially as we get into the summer months, I mean, water is always important for cattle, but I think it's especially important. I start to think about, especially as we move into the later months of summer. So, you know, we're mid-June right now, July and August, you know, that tends to be when we start to see, you know, usually pasture water conditions, you know, ponds can start to dry up. Maybe we start to see some issues with maybe well water and reduced capacity there as well. So as you asked the question, you know, water is always important. But one of the fundamental questions I think we have to address is how much water do cows need? And so there's a few guidelines or rules of thumb that are good for what they are. But we also know that there's several factors that can ultimately influence voluntary water consumption. And I will say voluntary water consumption is one of the things that is the most difficult for us to predict for in cow-calf production. It's just very challenging. So there's a number of factors. There's a lot of variability around water consumption. But a really good rule of thumb is that cattle should consume about 1 to 2 gallons of water per 100 pounds of body weight. So if we take average 1,300-pound cow, that's somewhere between 13 and 26 gallons of water per day. Now, obviously, that's a very wide range. And we know that there are some factors that are going to influence that. One would be moisture content of the diet. You know, are we on green grass? Are we, you know, are we consuming a drier diet that's going to be mostly composed of hay in some instances? What's the salt content of the diet? You know, the other thing is body weight, lactation. Those are all going to be factors that'll ultimately influence cattle water consumption. The biggest one is actually temperature. So if we start off with a cow that, 40 degrees Fahrenheit is kind of a good benchmark. That's where we start a lot of our requirements for cows and weather data at. And so as ambient temperature increases above that 40 degree Fahrenheit mark, cows require an additional gallon of water for every 10 degree increase in temperature. We also know that lactation increases that. So as an example, if we use a 1,300-pound beef cow that's non-lactating, so a dry cow, on a 40 degree Fahrenheit day, she's going to require about 9.2 gallons of water per day. On the other end of that spectrum, if we take that same 1,300 beef cow, she's now lactating, producing 25 pounds of milk per day, and let's say it's 90 degrees outside. So her water requirements at that point are about 19.7 gallons of water per day, so nearly 20 gallons of water per day. So if we come back to that rule of thumb, okay, that 1,300-pound beef cow, somewhere between 13 and 26 gallons of water per day. That rule of thumb really does hold true, especially as we get into those upper temperatures. But there is quite a wide range of water requirements associated with cattle. So we've got weight, we've got temperature, we've got, you know, the diet, and we've also got factors like lactation that can ultimately influence that as well.
12: As cattle producers then are thinking about cattle's water requirements, is it important that they maybe do some math and think about how many cattle do I have and is my tank big enough to provide enough water for these cattle?
17: Yeah, that's also another question that often comes up is just simply how much water will a tank hold? And so as we think about, you know, the capacity of an average stock tank does require some math. We can calculate that out. So Circular tank capacity in gallons can be calculated by taking 3.14 times the radius squared of the tank times the depth in inches divided by 231. Yes, that is a lot of math, and those formulas are available at ksubeef.org in our water questions and answers article. However, as an example, if we use a 12-foot stock tank that has 2-foot sides, so a 12-foot tank, 2-foot sides, fairly common size of water tank of production. So that stock tank is going to hold 1,691 gallons of water. That is enough water for approximately 85 1,300-pound lactating beef cows, okay, on a 90-degree day. So quite a bit of capacity to sustain those cows. However, as we get into the next question that often comes up is, well, how much tank access is required? Because obviously 85 cows, one tank, that's a lot of cows per tank. And so how much tank access is required for a given number of cows? So a minimum of 15 inches of linear trough space per head is recommended, and at least 10% of the animals should be able to get up to the tank and drink at once. If we're in a larger pasture, it's recommended that those cattle are going to be traveling longer distances, right? So it is recommended that we have adequate tank access for approximately 30% of the animals in the pasture to be able to get around that watering source at once. So if we think about, we talked about capacity, now we're talking about that circumference and that, you know, that linear, you know, how many cattle can get around the linear space around the circumference of the tank. So once again, a little bit of math here, right? Hope we paid attention. So that circular tank circumference in inches is just 3.14 times the diameter. So that gives us the distance around the tank. So that 12-foot stock tank has 144 linear inches of circumference. So it provides 452 linear inches of drinking space. So that would provide drinking space for approximately 30 head if we allocate that 15 inches per head.
12: Should producers also be taking into consideration the quality of their water?
17: So yes, especially as we get into this time of year, one of the things that often goes overlooked, you know, we're worried about how much water do those cows consume, how many of them can gather around a tank, how many tanks do we need? So the other factor, especially as we get into the latter months of summer, is water quality. We all know as ponds start to dry down, maybe springs go dry, that's going to significantly change the water quality within that watering source. And so it's a good idea, especially as we get into the late summer months, to, you know, take a sample of that water for water quality, just because we know that can significantly impact consumption and, you know, ultimately impact things like mineral intake, for example. So, you know, surface water, especially those ponds and springs, can be highly variable, especially as we get into the drier months of the summer. In addition to that, we know that some producers, especially in western Kansas, do require in wells. We don't have a lot of surface water access on ranches in western Kansas. And so oftentimes cattle wells, windmills, solar pumps often tend to be shallower wells. And so those are just more variable by nature. Some of them are alluvial water, so they do change from time to time and may not be as deep. On a recent project, we sampled water wells on 12 different operations in western Kansas. And one of the interesting things we discovered in that survey was very few of those water sources had actually been sampled. So it's just a good idea, a good check mark to take a water sample, especially of those windmills that we have on those watering sites, and monitor those for quality. That's really something we should do on an annual basis, just so we know what the water quality is on a given site, just because there's so many different production impacts that can be associated with water quality.
12: For producers who also have to maybe haul water to their cattle, is there anything that they should be keeping in mind?
17: So the biggest things that I often remind producers of when we are hauling water to cattle is, one, the conversation about how many tanks do I need to support X number of cows that are on stocks or at a given particular site. Especially, you know, we just went through the math and basically demonstrated that, you know, it's really tank circumference and that linear drinking space that really determines, you know, how many tanks we need to have there, not necessarily tank capacity. The capacity of one, you know, 12-foot tank has way more capacity in terms of water than it does circumference for cattle to be able to get up there and drink. So I think those two factors are really what becomes more important when we get into those situations where we're hauling water.
12: What about the cleanliness aspect? Not so much just water quality, but the cleanliness of a tank.
17: Yeah, that's interesting that you bring it up. You know, we oftentimes don't think about, you know, those stock tanks or those windmill tanks, those concrete tanks that are set in a variety of, you know, pastures that we may see. you know, how often do those get cleaned? We often know they're contaminated with dirt and soil, et cetera. And so it can be really just kind of an annual event if you've got tanks that are on pastures, especially permanent tanks, to come in and drain those tanks prior to bringing cattle into a new pasture and cleaning those out as well.
18: While we're thinking about tanks, does shade or placement of those tanks make a difference?
17: So really not so much in terms of shade. I don't think about that as much. But one of the things that I like to keep in mind or remind producers is distance that cattle will travel to a watering source. So oftentimes, especially if you get into larger pastures, we'd like there to be a watering source about a half a mile. You know, the cattle would have to travel no more than a half a mile to a particular watering source. That tends to be, you know, just kind of a good rule of thumb. So if we've got a very large pasture, we may need 2 to 3 watering sites across that pasture spread out. But usually in terms of, you know, cattle will tend to congregate about watering tanks, especially when we don't have enough watering sites within a given pasture. So that can also impact grazing distribution across a site. So this is the development of watering sites across a particular pasture can also be a good way to enhance grazing utilization on a site.
18: How often should someone be checking their water?
17: You know, water is probably one of the most important nutrients that we across that pasture spread out. But usually in terms of, you know, cattle will tend to congregate about watering tanks, especially when we don't have enough watering sites within a given pasture. So that can also impact grazing distribution across a site. So this is the development of watering sites across a particular pasture can also be a good way to enhance grazing utilization on a site.
18: How often should someone be checking their water?

0: a dry tank on a really hot day. And so, especially as we get into the summer months, I think it's a good idea to check those water sites really daily if we can. And if that's not practical, then at least getting to those sites every 2 to 3 days to make sure we've got adequate water provided for those cattle, especially as we get into the summer months.
1: Justin, I appreciate you taking the time to join us today.
0: Thanks, Shelby.
1: That was K-State Extension beef cattle specialist Justin Wagner. I will link the resource that he mentioned in today's show and today's show notes on agtoday.net. We're cutting to a short break now, but we'll be right back.
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1: You're tuned in to Agriculture Today, and we continue our show discussing the swine market and finishing hogs with K-State Extension swine specialist Joel DeRouchy. 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
7: Thanks for having me on, Shelby.
1: Joel, first taking an overall look at how was the swine market?
7: Yeah, so really over this past, we're sitting here in June of 2026, really over the last 14 months, there's been profitability in most situations in the swine industry. Prior to that, for 2 years, we were losing money. And so really we've been able to, in this last just over a year, really rebound and try and replenish some of the losses that were felt. And actually this summer, prices are very good, sitting around 95 cents, 96 cents per hundredweight. That is off the highs. So actually highs were closer to 110 to 115. They have backed off. But still for the summer months, producers in most situations are experiencing some profitability. So really what's important is making sure we're hitting target finishing weights so producers are maximizing their revenue when revenue right now is higher. And it can be a struggle during the summer because of summer heat stress. Like all animals, they want to eat less, grow slower. So those are things we want to visit with producers about to make sure we're meeting their goals of achieving maximum revenue and hitting their target market weights.
1: And what do you see as often being those finishing weights for pigs?
7: Yeah, if you look at really a national average, we're around that 285, 287 on average. There's some plants that routinely are closer to 295 to 300 plus. And there's some plants that are more ideally in that 280, 285 range. So that really depends on the arrangements that a producer has with their packer, or when they have multiple packers, they're able to actually segregate different weights to target the different packers that they work with. So there's really some

0: variation in the industry, and some of that has to do with plant age. Some of the newer plants built over the last 20 years have basically the infrastructure for heavier weight pigs. If you go back 30, 40, some of these plants 50 years old, you know, they were built with plans to have bigger pigs, but the pigs today are bigger than what they had planned for. So it's not that they're taking small pigs, but they maybe aren't able to take some of the upper weights at some of the other plants. So that does allow some producers that have multiple arrangements some extra flexibility as they manage through the different weights of their pigs come at closeout.
1: For finishing pigs, what feedstuffs or ingredients do you often see those producers using?
0: Yeah, here in Kansas and in surrounding states, I mean, corn is still the predominant cereal grain. Now, as we get to southern Kansas, Oklahoma, Texas, we often find milo is very routinely used as a cereal grain source. And really, between corn and milo, the nutritional value is almost identical. If we look today at modern genetics of our cereal grains, we actually don't see much difference between those at all. And if we were having this conversation 30 years ago, 20 years ago, milo would somewhere be around 95% to 96% of the value. Today, it's about 100%. And so some of those operations have the ability to utilize milo. We often also get into wheat at times. So when wheat is off quality, you look worldwide, there's as much wheat fed as any cereal grain to pigs. If you start looking at Europe, Canada, Russia, other places that feed a high proportion of wheat. So it certainly can work in. It all just depends on the pricing. Really, I mean, corn is still king. Most producers are going to feed corn, but we do have milo as an option. Other byproducts that are fed really in the U.S., sometimes we get limited in Kansas. We don't have a lot of dry distillers plants, you know, the ethanol plants. While we have some, a lot of that product goes out wet. That feedlots are and dairies are able to utilize. We cannot feed wet distillers in a dry pig diet. It just doesn't mix in, and that moisture level will just cause the whole diet to mold. So while we do have some availability of dry distiller grains, sometimes it's not as economical in Kansas as compared to other parts of the country that have more ethanol plants that are drying here in the Midwest. Wheat mids also is one, but wheat mids is very low, is much lower in energy. And if we think about trying to maximize our growth potential of these pigs, sometimes wheat mids in Kansas can work in the wintertime, depending on the year and pricing. But here going into summer, that's really not an option because if we feed wheat mids, the actually growth performance is going to go down, which again, under a higher revenue potential situation, that's not a decision we want to make. Other ingredients such as added fat. Fat itself, have the opportunity to feed liquid fat, and that could be from rendered animal fat or from our vegetable sources such as soy oil from soy crush plants or corn oil from ethanol production from those facilities. Added fat price right now is almost at record highs. It's very expensive. It follows the crude oil market in particular, as it's used as well on the biofuel side. In almost all cases, added fat is not economical. We find some in some lactation diets for sows yet because of the importance of their energy intake and milk production in summer. But in finishing, it's very hard to pencil that in right now. And so sometimes that's a tool, but this year it's really not, given the price of added fat in our finishing diet. So we're really left with other decisions outside of nutrition. So nutrition plays a pivotal role, but oftentimes now, when we're limited in some of our ingredients, we're looking at management practices.
1: And what are some management practices that you might see swine producers needing to shift this time of year?
0: Yeah, it really has to do with space utilization. So really what we're talking about there is offering those pigs more time in those finishing facilities to reach that ideal weight for marketing. In summer, it's very routine. Pigs, depending on the weather conditions, can be anywhere between 5 up to 10 pounds lighter on the same days on feed versus a spring and fall as example. And so really what we have to do is figure out how we come up with an extra 4 to 7 days oftentimes just to get to the same weight as if it wasn't a cooler season. And so we can do that through holding pigs in a nursery a little bit longer, because those pigs during summer, if we hold them there a little longer, they're not marketed until later this fall when we're on new crop and the weather conditions are much cooler. So oftentimes it's about stocking density, space utilization, trying to get as many days as we can in the finishing to achieve that. And honestly, that's one of the best ways that we can get to our final weights. Sometimes we can achieve it. So far this summer in Kansas, you know, we haven't been absorbently hot yet. And so probably we have a little bit less heat stress. We certainly have it under, you know, even when it's getting into the 80s, low 90s, we do get heat stress, but maybe not as severe as some other years, at least starting out the summer.
1: And you mentioned during summer, it taking those pigs a little bit longer to get to that finishing weight. But with the evolution of grain and pig genetics, do they actually finish faster than they have in the past?
0: They absolutely do. So I would say from a nutritional standpoint, we continue to refine and make improvements that make marginal changes, right? So we try and keep up with the genetics. The genetic component of swine is just remarkable. Similar to our, you know, corn, soybeans, the advancements in other livestock species, what we can do in the amount of days and the growth rates that we find now with our modern genetics than 10, 20 years ago is quite substantial. You know, we have cut down, you know, it's a trade-off. So the pigs grow faster, but oftentimes producers are trying to achieve a higher market weight. So if we look at days on feed, that often isn't changed a great deal. We can actually still get to those weights faster than historical, but we're also trying to get more weight. So that's kind of a push-pull offsetting factor. But the good part of that is with the improvements in growth and feed conversion in most of our genetic lines, we can get to a heavier weight, more feed efficient, which is certainly a positive, because we can't feed big animals that are inefficient, because then we should have sold them lighter. If their feed conversions aren't good enough, well, our modern genetics are. And then also we've pushed up average daily gain. We have a lot of Duroc type sired offspring in different situations, different production systems. Those tend to gain a little faster than some of the traditional crossbred pigs. But again, all of them gain faster than they used to.
1: Joel, what is the K-State Extension swine team working on right now?
0: Yeah, so our team is actively involved. You know, we do approximately 40 research trials a year, and a lot of that's on nutrient requirements, feed efficiency, looking at new combinations of ingredients in the nursery as well as finishing to continue to have producers as economically as possible raise their pigs, have the most production out of their sows as possible. All of our information you can find at ksuswine.org. Again, that's ksuswine.org, and we're here to help any producer of need, regardless of size. We help producers with just a few pigs and then those with certainly a lot. So we're here to serve as a resource to help any producer be more profitable.
1: Joel, I appreciate you taking the time to join us today.
0: Yeah, thanks for having me on.
1: That was K-State Extension swine specialist Joel DeRouchy. We're cutting to a short break now, but we'll be right back.

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1: It's time for a look at your markets here on KFRM. In the grain markets for corn, July is down 3 1/4 at 417 3/4. September's down 4 at 425 1/2. And December's down 4 at 444 3/4. For the Kansas City wheat, July is down 6 3/4 at 645 3/4. September's down 7 1/2 at 652 1/4. And December is down 7 1/4 at 666 1/2. For the Chicago wheat, July is down 7 1/2 at 605 1/4. September is down 7 1/2 at 613 1/2. And December is down 5 3/4 at 631. For the soybeans, July is down 7 1/2 at 1124 1/4. August is down 7 at 1129 3/4. And November's down 4 3/4 at 1144 1/2. For the soybean meal, July is down 490 at 299.90. August is down 450 at $300.50. And September is down 360 at $300.40. For the soybean oil, July is down 207 at 69.47. August is down 192 at 68.21. And September is down 179 at 67.09. In the cotton futures, July is down 118 at 75.72. October is down 58 at 78.59. And December's down 45 at 79.32. In the livestock futures for live cattle, June's down 32 at 255.40. August is down 37 at 248.47. And October's down 35 at 241.50. For the feeder cattle, August is up 92 at 368.35. September's up 17 at 365.82, and October's up 5 at 362.90. For the lean hogs, July is up 32 at 94.97, August is up 15 at 96.65, and October's down 10 at 81.17. In the oil futures, West Texas crude is down 291 at 73.86. Gasoline is down 4 cents at 287. And heating oil is down 15 cents at 305. And that's been a look at your markets here on KFRM. Coming up next, we've got a wheat harvest tour report, the regional weather forecast, and shortly we'll have the last segment of Agriculture Today and the History Guy. It's time now for the Canequip Case IH 2026 Wheat Harvest Tour Report, sponsored in part by Kansas Wheat, Kaufman Seeds Incorporated, Purple Wave Auction, and KFRM.
2: I'm Lexi Bates for KFRM. Joining me is Kayla Wilson. She is the associate originator at Schooler Grain in Winona, Kansas. That's just 30 minutes south of Colby, Kansas. Kayla, thank you for joining me.
3: Yeah, thanks for having me.
2: So can you tell me about how harvest is shaping up in this region?
3: Yeah, harvest is just starting around the Highway 40 area. I would, just say it's kind of a slow start. We had some late moisture that kind of put guys out of the field for planting and spraying. So we have some guys finishing up on that, and then they are slowly starting to work their way to get harvested.
2: And what are some of the challenges that have caused some of the later harvests?
3: Yeah, so again, we had a lack of moisture for the wheat crop this year, and now we're making it up on the backside as we're starting to harvest here. So that was a little bit, and then we had a little bit of frost potentials and scares kind of with the wheat, so that was a little bit of a delay as well.
2: And what are you expecting or seeing so far with the quality of grain coming in?
3: Yeah, the quality's been good. Again, I said we're kind of in the early stages, so it's kind of hard to tell for sure. But I think yields are going to be down compared to other years, but I think the quality is in okay shape.
2: All right, well, thanks so much for the update, Kayla.
3: Yeah, thank you.
2: That's been Kayla Wilson, the associate originator at Schooler Grain in Winona, Kansas, just south of Colby, Kansas. I'm Lexi Bates for KFRM.
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1: This is Steve Knopfsinger, and it's time for a look at your regional weather forecast here on KFRM. A cold front swept through the region last night and into this morning. This brings some temporary relief from the heat today. However, temperatures will continue to climb back further through the 80s and into the 90s on Friday and into the weekend. Then on Sunday night into Monday, another cold front will head through, bringing temperatures back a bit during the start of next week. Shower and storm chances will continue periodically across the region, as a few systems will head east out of the Rockies at times. These will churn up some isolated to scattered shower and storm chances over the next several days. The forecast models are still pushing rain and storm activity over a good chunk of Nebraska and into portions of Kansas on Saturday and Saturday night. Then isolated to scattered storm chances will continue on and off throughout next week as a few more disturbances continue to build off the Rockies. And that's been a look at your regional weather forecast here on KFRM, the voice of the plains.
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7: Welcome back to Agriculture Today. Along with Shelby Varner, I'm Jeff Wickman. Kansas has seen its share of severe storms this spring. In addition to property damage, landscape trees and gardens have also been impacted. K-State Extension horticulture expert Matt McKernan discusses how to assess damage following severe storms. Matt, we're no strangers to storms in Kansas and probably no strangers to the cleanup that comes afterward. But in terms of maybe some of the things that we should keep in mind following some type of severe weather.
8: Yeah, with severe weather, oftentimes we see a lot of damage to, especially our trees in the landscape. They're so large and move so much in the strong winds that it's easy to come across broken branches and sometimes have that whole tree uprooted. And so when we're dealing with storm damage in the landscape, we first of all always want to be safe. Obviously, we want to look for things like down power lines or other obstructions when we're kind of evaluating the trees and the storm damage that might have occurred. But more importantly, we also want to look up in the trees and look for any dangling branches or broken branches that are still hanging up in the canopy that maybe haven't fell yet, but still really pose a risk or a danger as we start our cleanup effort. And when dealing with storm damage to your trees, if the damage seems too big or too extensive for you to be able to clean up on your own, it's always a good idea to look for an arborist who's both certified and insured. In the state of Kansas, our arborists are going to be certified either through the Kansas Arborist Association or through the International Society of Arboriculture. And both of those organizations will have lists of their certified members on their website, along with their contact information to help you get in touch with one of those certified arborists.
7: We also want to make sure that we're inspecting kind of our gardens and our flower beds for damage there, too.
8: Yes, we can see damage from hail, strong winds in our vegetable gardens, flower gardens, and flooding can also sometimes be a concern. Often when we're dealing with flooding, standing water for periods of less than 24 hours really doesn't have too much of a major impact on plant health. Ultimately, every part of the plant needs oxygen to survive, and that includes the roots. And a lot of our plants have mechanisms that help provide oxygen to the roots, even when soils are really wet or flooded. But we oftentimes see the most flooding damage in our vegetable and flower gardens because these plants kind of lack the adaptations to be able to withstand long periods of wet conditions. So as long as water moves away within 24 hours and kind of drains out of the soil so it's not pooling on the soil surface, that can really reduce the amount of flooding damage or the likelihood of flooding damage in our gardens.
7: Is there anything we can do to revive garden beds?
8: There are a lot of things that we can do to help our plants recover from flooding damage after it occurs. Oftentimes with heavy rain or flooding, we get some kind of hard surface that forms on the surface of the soil. So a little bit of light tillage sometimes or hoeing to break up that soil crust can help oxygen get down deeper into the soil faster. We also want to make sure that as we come out of flooding issues, oftentimes we need to water our plants a little bit extra because the longer those roots are submerged under really heavy wet soils, the more likelihood that root damage is going to occur to those plants. And so even though we want the soils to drain, we also have to recognize that we may have less living roots that are on that plant after flooding occurs. And so we have to maybe provide a little additional water because the root systems won't be as efficient in getting the water that is available in the soil as it starts to dry out.
7: We mentioned that some of these areas are flooding, so I'm assuming then that means that we maybe have a drainage issue as well?
8: Yes, oftentimes with flooding comes drainage issues, and so one of the things we can do when we start the growing season is to kind of mound up or raise up our flower beds and vegetable gardens to move water away from those areas. But as we experience heavy rains and see how water moves through our yards and gardens, we may need to adjust some of the drainage or slope of our garden. Usually we're primarily worried about positive drainage away from the house and then the foundation of our buildings so that we don't have flooding damage inside. And we want to take that same concept and apply that to our landscapes and flower beds as well. We can provide areas for water to flow through or past the garden, maybe rather than through the flower beds. That's going to be an important way that we can help minimize some of the flooding damage when it occurs.
7: That's K-State Extension horticulture expert Matt McKernan with information on cleaning up the home landscape and garden following severe weather. To learn more, contact any K-State Extension office. And that'll do it for this edition of Agriculture Today. For Shelby Varner, I'm Jeff Wickman. 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
10: A real farm boy, friends all call him Leroy the tractor man.
11: Earlier in the year, there was a sudden demand for cloth face masks that far exceeded the supply, and that led to something of a revival for a household machine that had fallen largely into disuse, the household sewing machine. Suddenly, the grandmother that made beautiful quilts or the mother that wanted to make a beautiful Easter dress were doling out cloth masks to the family left and right. And prior to the Industrial Revolution, that task would have been much more laborious. Sewing and mending clothes was a household task that took several days out of every month, and store-bought clothing was a luxury item that could be rather expensive. But during the Industrial Revolution, several entrepreneurial men sought to reduce the burden of sewing by creating mechanical sewing machines. Sewing machines are more than a hobby item for quilt makers. They transformed economies, changed women's roles in the workplace. They transformed massively culture and became the backbone of multiple industries, including the garment industry, which is today a $368 billion annual industry in the United States. The invention of the mechanical sewing machine is history that deserves to be remembered. Sewing is the act of connecting fabric via needle and thread. The earliest needles were made of wood, bone, or ivory, with estimates that the first needles were used between 30 and 60,000 years ago. The oldest was found in Denisova Cave, a prehistoric early hominid dwelling in Siberia that contained a 7-centimeter needle made of bird bone that is approximately 50,000 years old and yet described as still usable. These needles would have been used with plant fibers or animal sinew to piece together hides or skins of animals for clothing or shelter. In Egypt, copper needles were found dating back to around 4000 BC, and iron needles have been found in Bavaria from the 3rd century BC. Needles are such a valuable tool that they are celebrated in Japan in Harikuyo, the Buddhist and Shinto festival. In this festival of the broken needles, the sewing tools that were broken over the past year are thanked for their service. Prayers are offered up for improved skills for the tailors and seamstresses. But why needles have been a tool for humankind for millennia, a machine that can replicate the human motion of the needle, is a relatively new invention. The first design for a sewing machine is generally accepted to be in 1790, when Thomas Saint, a cabinet maker in England, designed and detailed a machine intended for use on leather and canvas. The machine used a chain stitch in which a series of loop stitches form a chain-like pattern. The process uses 2 points, a stitching awl that pierces the material, and a forked point rod that would carry the thread through the hole where it was hooked underneath. But Saint never appeared to market his design. It was never produced or used in any large numbers. It's assumed that he probably had at least one working device, but no original examples exist. But in 1874, an engineer was able to replicate the design using those original patent drawings. While several machines were patented in the early part of the 19th century, either the designs failed or were not successfully marketed. Joseph Mattersberger, an Austrian tailor, was granted a patent in 1814 for a machine that he created to recreate the motions of the human hand while sewing. He never marketed the design, and the patent expired 3 years later. He died in the poorhouse in Vienna, never having had any success. The first practical machine to see wide-scale use was created in 1829 by a tailor named Bartholomew Timonier, who recruited Auguste Ferrand, an engineer, to help with patent drawings. Their patent was granted by the French government in July of 1830. Timonier successfully negotiated a contract with France for the manufacture of army uniforms and opened the first machine-based sewing factory with 80 machines. However, his factory was burned in an act of arson, allegedly by a group of tailors who feared their jobs would be replaced by the invention. Timonier was inside when the fire began, but escaped with his life. But just as others before him, his machine never fully caught on, and he died in poverty. In 1832, an American mechanic and inventor named Walter Hunt devised a working sewing machine, but concerned with the welfare and success of seamstresses and tailors, decided against filing the patent. Hunt did, however, go on to patent the safety pin, the fountain pen, a streetcar bell, a coal-fired stove, an ice boat, an ice plow, a street sweeping machine, and an early repeating rifle design. But it wasn't until 1844 that all these elements came together to create a truly practical machine, and that came from Englishman John Fisher, who in 1844 patented a machine for making lace that was very much like one that was created by Isaac Singer in 1851. Importantly, though, while Fisher's device earned a patent, that patent was apparently either lost or misfiled by the patent office. Next was Elias Howe Jr. in Massachusetts. He had been an apprentice in a textile factory and later in the shop of a master mechanic, where he latched onto the concept of making a sewing machine. In 1846, his machine was the first to be patented with a lock stitch design and a needle with an eye at the point, powered by a hand crank. Howe spent a great deal of money on improvements and marketing, but after failing to find investors in the United States, his brother marketed the machine in London. There, William Thomas, a factory owner, purchased one for £250. Howe then traveled to London to further design in conjunction with Thomas, but after business disagreements and the failing health of his wife, returned to the United States. He was penniless, not even able to afford the steerage to get home. On board the ship, he served as cook to earn his way and became soon afterwards a widower. It was learned that the sewing machine had proliferated with various patents for minor differences, but he was unable to afford the court cases in defense of his own patent. Shortly after the death of Howe's wife, an American inventor named Isaac Singer was working in a machine shop in Boston where sewing machines designed by a pair named Blodgett and LaRoe were being repaired. The shop owner asked Singer if he could improve the machine because it was cumbersome to make and utilize. Singer's improvements, a straight needle instead of a curved one, and a linear shuttle instead of a circular one, were memorialized in his patent number 8294 in August of 1851. But it was about this time that Howe started borrowing money from friends and family in order to pursue court cases against all the companies that were manufacturing machines in violation of his patent, including Singer. Singer tried to argue that Howe's design was not original because Walter Hunt had invented the machine previous to that, but since Hunt had never filed for his patent, Howe won the dispute and earned the right to have royalties on all lock stitch machines that used eye-pointed needles. Originally, the royalties were $25 per machine. And with the sewing machine adapting and improving so rapidly, many other patent holders pursued legal cases in what has often been called the sewing machine war. In October of 1856, the president of one sewing machine company, Grover and Baker, proposed a sort of legal truce. He worked with several manufacturers, including Singer, Wheeler and Wilson, and Elias Howe, to form the Sewing Machine Combination, or Sewing Machine Trust. The group pooled their patents and agreed to share the profits, with Howe getting a reduced royalty of $5 per machine sold in the United States and $1 for every machine sold abroad. This agreement allowed manufacturers to concentrate on production and sales, not legal action. It ended in 1877, when the last patent expired. Because Howe was paid per machine, his royalty records allow us to know just how quickly sewing machine production grew. In 1853, Wheeler and Wilson produced just shy of 800 machines. By 1859, the number was 21,000, with the total for the 7 years being almost 34,000 sewing machines. Singer produced slightly more than 800 machines in 1853, and about 11,000 in 1859, with a 7 year total of over 23,000. In 1860, 110,000 machines were made in the United States. In 1860, the New York Times chimed, "Such are some of the important results accomplished by the sewing machines, these Lilliputian needle women that never become weary while performing the labor of human fingers. Every day extends their use into remoter parts of the country and of the world. They are used in China, in Hindustan, Australia, Turkey, Africa, South America, and throughout Europe. In fact, everywhere that busy needle is plied, these tireless workers have found their way, caring relief for women's trembling hands and weary eyes. The swift-flying needle, the best boon to a woman in the 19th century, has already won many victories, and soon the song of the shirt will be heard only in tradition of sufferings passed away." But in all this growth, one company stood out and is still a household name today. Singer, despite having to pay royalties, built a flourishing business. He invested in mass production with interchangeable parts, making his machines less expensive to produce, and introduced a smaller machine intended for home use. Edward Clark, Singer's attorney and part owner of the company, launched the concept of installation payments, or hire purchase plans. This allowed the machine to be used for income while still paying off the purchase. According to one article, Singer said, "I don't care a damn for the invention. The dimes are what I'm after." And he made many dimes. At the time of his death in 1875, his company was one of the first American-based companies to be multinational and was profiting some $22 million a year. According to American Science and Invention, Singer was the first to spend more than $1 million on advertising. The company's website currently claims that it produced the first practical sewing machine and that by 1890, the company had 90% of the global market share. Isaac Singer and Elias Howe both died multimillionaires, and the sewing machine went on to impact society in other ways. Firstly, the industrialized garment industry allowed for cheaper clothing, allowing the purchase of new clothing instead of repairing worn ones. This freed up time otherwise spent creating or maintaining a family's clothing. Prior to sewing machines, the amount of time it took an experienced seamstress to create a gentleman's dress shirt by hand was 14 hours. A frock coat would take 10, and a pair of pantaloons took 5. With a sewing machine, the time was drastically reduced to between 1 and 3 hours per item. The change allowed women to seek employment outside the home. The machine also transformed industry. More clothing could be produced more cheaply, and the increased income for more workers increased demand. The garment industry grew, along with ancillary industries like growing cotton, manufacturing machines and parts, and department stores to sell the products. With the new industry, however, came new challenges of industrialization. Ready-to-wear clothing did not require specialized craftsmen, and textile industry needed a huge quantity of employees in factories. With the sewing machine and the use of assembly line techniques, unskilled labor could be utilized by textile companies to make clothing even less expensive, although oftentimes creating unsafe working conditions for underpaid workers. The most well-known of these instances was the Triangle Shirtwaist Factory in Manhattan, New York. On Saturday, March 25, 1911, a fire started on the 8th floor of the Ash Building where the Triangle Shirtwaist Factory manufactured women's blouses on the top 3 floors of the 10-story building. The 8th and 10th floors had telephone connection and were alerted to the fire, but the 9th did not. Adding insult to injury, the exits were locked to prevent employees from sneaking breaks or stealing clothing. The managers could check purses since all employees exited through one set of doors. And with the fire blocking the only open stairwell, many resorted to jumping from the windows to escape the flames. The death toll in the day was 146 garment workers, only 23 of whom were men. The tragedy of that day led to many legislative reforms and creation of new organizations. The American Society of Safety Professionals was formed to help create industry standards for occupational safety and health. New York State Legislature formed the Factory Investigating Commission to prevent hazards and loss of life. Their investigations led to the creation of 38 new labor laws in New York. The impact of the invention of the sewing machine was truly profound. It changed economies. It changed industries. It changed women's roles in industry. It changed the way that we regulate industry. But it also powerfully impacted culture. Things like department stores and advertising and consumer culture were powerfully impacted by sewing machines, which were among the first industrialized items to be marketed directly towards women. The introduction of electric sewing machines, which were first available in 1889 but became much more available after the First World War, was part of what spurred the demand to have electricity in homes. With factories spewing out clothing, fashions changed much more quickly, and clothing didn't have to last as long, and new stores were created or stores were transformed, entire industries were transformed in order to showcase those fashions. In other industries, like interior design, think about things like drapes or furniture, or the interior of automobiles were also revolutionized by the invention. According to Time magazine, Mahatma Gandhi, who was a man famous for simplicity, said that the sewing machine is one of the few useful things ever to have been invented. I hope you enjoyed this episode of The History Guy, short snippets of forgotten history between 10 and 15 minutes long. Be sure to follow The History Guy on Facebook, Instagram, Twitter, and check out our merchandise on teespring.com. And if you'd like more episodes on forgotten history, all you need to do is subscribe.
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1: It's time for a look at your markets here on KFRM. In the grain markets for corn, July is down 4 3/4 at 416 1/4. September's down 5 at 424 1/2. And December's down 5 at 443 3/4. For the Kansas City wheat, July is down 11 at 641 1/2. September's down 11 at 648 3/4. And December's down 11 at 663. For the Chicago wheat, July is down 10 1/4 at 602 1/2. September's down 10 1/4 at 611. And December's down 8 1/2 at 628 1/4. For the soybeans, July is down 10 at 1122. August is down 8 3/4 at 1128. And November's down 7 at 1142 1/4. For the soybean meal, July is down 490 at 299.90. August is down 440 at $300.60. And September is down 360 at $300.50. For the soybean oil, July is down 213 at 69.41. August is down 212 at 68.01. And September is down 197 at 66.91. In the cotton futures, July is down 105 at 75.85, October's down 2 at 79.15, and December's down 38 at 79.40. In the livestock futures for live cattle, June is down 40 at 255.32, August is down 62 at 248.22, and October's down 70 at 241.15. For the feeder cattle, August is up 85 at 368.27. September's up 50 at 366.15. And October's up 32 at 363.17. For the lean hogs, July is down 15 at 94.50. August is down 25 at 96.25. And October is down 45 at 80.82. In the oil futures, West Texas crude is down 210 at 74.69. Gasoline is down 1 cent at 290. And heating oil is down 11 cents at 308. And that's been a look at your markets here on KFRM. Coming up next is Livestock Lines, and shortly we'll have Morning Market Analysis with Pinion.
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1: This is Steve Knopfinger for Livestock Lines. I had the opportunity to talk with Dr. Meredith Peterson. She is the Director of Swine Health with the National Pork Board. Today, she is going to talk about the development of the National Swine Health Strategy and the long-term industry-led effort. Dr. Peterson, could you please describe the development of the National Swine Health Strategy, what it is and why it's needed?
14: Absolutely. So National Swine Health Strategy, to put it most simply, is a set of goals and priorities related to swine health that were created by producers. These are goals and priorities the whole industry can work towards together. It really boils down to two goals, the first being keep out foreign animal and emerging diseases, and the second being reduce the impact of domestic diseases. The priorities under each of those goals for FADs and emerging diseases are a priority for preparedness and prevention of foreign animal disease, as well as monitoring and early detection of emerging diseases. On the domestic disease side of the coin, the priorities are some long-term priorities of PRRS and PED elimination from the U.S. swine herd, and then more broadly, just reducing the spread of disease in the U.S. swine herd. And so really at the end of the day, the National Swine Health Strategy comes down to those goals and priorities. In terms of how it was developed, this has been a really intentional process to be producer-led. And so at National Pork Board, we received an advisement at Pork Industry Forum in March of 2025, which asked us to facilitate a producer-led National Swine Health Strategy. Those two words, producer-led, have been critically important to this. So the strategy is built on a lot of input and insights from producers, was then drafted by an advisory group of producer leaders. And now we're getting strategic direction from an advisory committee of producers all over the country. And so continuing to advance this work with the producers being at the forefront.
1: And this is a long-term industry-led effort. What excites you most as this strategy begins to take shape?
14: I think there are a lot of exciting components to the National Swine Health Strategy. Probably one that I'd like to highlight is the level of industry engagement we've had on this topic. And so producers have a lot of different things that they can focus on or that are competing for their attention. And we're really seeing the industry hone in on animal health and disease specifically and saying, how can we make some true changes to make progress against these diseases in our industry? And so I find that very exciting. I think we have the opportunity to really impact the day-to-day on the farm in terms of raising healthier pigs. And so that's something that excites me. And really my end goal and what I'm passionate about is helping producers get to the point of having a healthier swine herd.
1: If swine producers would like more information, where can they find this at?
14: The best place to go for updated information is porkcheckoff.org/strategy. That's where all of our information will be updated throughout this process.
1: Thank you, Dr. Peterson, for sharing that with us today. This is Steve Knopfinger with Livestock Lines. Have a good one.
15: Agriculture is number one on the minds of most folks in northwestern Oklahoma. 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
16: 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I'm Rick Lamb, and this has been the Horse Show Minute. 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
1: It's time for a look at your markets here with Aaron Sommer, our opinion. Aaron, how are the markets doing today?
19: So good morning. Grains were lower in the overnight and started the morning trade in the red. A couple of reminders that tomorrow the market will be closed. The next trade session will be the overnights on Sunday, and then be trading Monday as normal. Also, Sunday is Father's Day, so to be sure to remember Dad this weekend. Federal Reserve Chair Kevin Warsh held his first press conference in the role on Wednesday afternoon, saying that the job market is solid and that the economy is doing well. However, he also acknowledged the central bank failed its objective of keeping inflation at 2% mandate for 5 years, and that the committee is united in its commitment to make that happen. The united commitment shows through in the FOMC's 12-0 vote to accept policy statement. Unlike previous statement, this one was short and to the point. It ended with the statement, the committee will deliver price stability. Warsh remains committed to the 12% or the 2% mandate, but he is not so worried about the decimal points to the right. His team will study to see if there's a better way of measuring inflation in today's economy, but he also acknowledged that the Fed does not have the ability to directly control the price of oil, beef, or eggs or milk. Rather, the Fed's job is to make sure that the price spikes in those sectors do not spread through the economy. Three Saudi flagged ships carrying 6 million barrels of crude made it through the strait hours after President Trump signed the deal with Iran to end the war. Ships were broadcasting their positions as they sailed through the strait after weeks of concealing their positions. Corn started the trade today lower, even though we saw a nice flash sale of 285,775 tons to Mexico announced this morning. Western Europe's weather looks to remain dry and is a supportive factor for the corn. This morning, we are seeing U.S. dollar spike higher and seeing some long liquidation ahead of the three-day weekend. U.S. weather still shows signs of moisture and cooler temperatures over the next week. A tropical storm is expected to blow into the Delta states and southeast, dropping heavy rains and potentially causing some flooding, while the rest of the Midwest is expected to see some sort of shower, except for the northern states. Increased rains and cooler forecasts are not bullish for the market and will continue to provide some headwinds for the grains. The big question is, what will the rest of the summer hold? There is still a lot of growing season left and plenty of time for things to dry down and see some drought stress, and I think that the trade will continue to keep an eye out for developing issues. Weekly export sales were expected from 1.4 to 2 million tons, and the report came in at 1.676 metric tons, so right in line with expectations. Safra says that center south Brazil is 2.5% complete with harvest, compared to 3.4% on average. Brazil's exports usually shift from beans to corn this time of year due to availability of the safrinha crop and could give Brazil a chance to be more competitive for global exports in the coming weeks. Russia's attacks on Ukraine ports could see Ukrainian exports decrease by a third this year. Beans are pulling back today after the Fed's left interest rates unchanged but hinted at rate hike in the future, which has pushed the U.S. dollar higher, resulting in selling across the commodity space. The rally over the last couple of days has been excitement. It was likely excitement from the rumor that China was sniffing around for U.S. ag products. That was confirmed this morning, and we saw a flash sale of 132,000 tons of beans to China and 120,000 tons to unknown for new crop. The reaction to this the reaction from the market, which has been waiting for China to make some purchases, is a bit disappointing, perhaps a matter of buy the rumor, sell the fact sort of situation. More and bigger purchases from China will be needed for them to hold up their end of the deal, so hopefully we'll be seeing more sales in the near future. Brazilian and Argentinian premiums have gone up recently, making U.S. beans more competitive in the export market for fall delivery. As previously stated, Brazil's export shift to corn this time of year, so there's an opportunity, perhaps, for beans. Heavy rains in the U.S. are a bit concerning for the beans as well, as southern Missouri, Arkansas, Oklahoma, and the southeast states could see some flooding from heavy rains in the coming weeks. Central Midwest and eastern Corn Belt are expecting 1 to 2 inches. Indonesia is talking about getting their B50 biodiesel blend going on July 1st. India's monsoon rains are 40% below normal, and this is affecting their crops. Weekly export sales for beans were expected in the range of 400,000 to 850,000 metric tons, and the report came in at the higher end of expectations of 721,000 metric tons. Meal sales were at 404,000 tons, and oil sales at 5 million pounds. Wheat has been the strongest of the grains recently. Global demand has been a big factor, as Algeria is now estimated to have purchased 800,000 to 870,000 metric tons. Jordan purchased 600,000 tons. And Bangladesh is looking for wheat as well. Hot and dry conditions in France and Western EU have not been helpful for the crop, but French wheat did hit a two-week high in the market yesterday. The market has also been watching lower exports out of the Black Sea region. LSEG raised their U.S. production estimate slightly, but are still expecting U.S. wheat yields to be 15% behind last year. From what I have been hearing, Western Kansas wheat is definitely behind last year as far as yields go, but they're surprisingly better than expected, although they're not great. U.S. hard red wheat harvest is now a quarter of the way complete, and there's also fear in the soft red wheat growing areas of disease and quality issues due to the constant heavy rains. China's wheat crop is 90% harvested, and the government says the output has remained steady despite wet weather over the past couple of weeks. It's expected that we're going to hear some sort of major crop issues come out of China at some point with all the rush and concern they put into getting it harvested. At one point, they were calling for 800,000 combines to get into the field and help get this harvest complete. Weekly export sales were expected from 300,000 to 650,000 tons, and the report came in this morning showing 408,000 tons. Cattle were lower after a strong week going into the three-day weekend, seeing some fun liquidation. This weekend, or this afternoon, cattle on feed report and cash trade today will be important factors for the near-term direction, and cash trade so far this week has been non-existent, except for one very small trade in the north. The five-day weighted average for the week is at 255.96 compared to 255.95 at the end of last week. Cattle on feed report is expected to show 102.5% on feed placements at 94% and marketing is at 89.2%. China's beef imports in May were up 6.4% year over year and year to date are up 18.4%. The American Farm Bureau says this week that the screwworm will be difficult to contain until the U.S. has potential to produce much larger supplies of sterile flies. USDA estimated cattle slaughter came in at 109,000 head on Wednesday, bringing the total for the week so far to 317,000 head. USDA boxed beef cutout was down 347 at mid-session on Wednesday and closed 508 lower at 394.50, which was up from 393.29 the previous week. Looking over at the current markets, July corn is down 5 1/4 at 415 3/4. The September down 5 1/2 at 424, and the December down 5 3/4 at 442 3/4. July soybeans down 10 at 1122. The August down 9 1/4 at 1127 1/2. The September down 8 1/4 at 1128 1/4, and the November down 7 1/4 at 1142. July KC wheat down 10 1/4 at 642 1/4. The September down 11 at 648 3/4. And the December down 10 3/4 at 663. July Chicago is down 10 1/4 at 602 1/2. The September down 10 at 611 1/4. And the December down 8 1/2 at to 1T8.25. Over in the livestock, August fats down 65 at 248.20. The October down 70 at 241.15. The end of December down 50 at 240 even. The August feeders are up 70 at 368.12.5. The September up 47.5 at 366.12.5. October down a nickel at 362.80. And then November up 20 at 359.82.5. And those are your markets.
1: Thank you, Aaron. 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
19: And if anybody has any questions or would like to talk with a risk manager at Pinion about what you're doing for marketing in your operation, please give us a call at 888-452-8751.
1: Thanks, Aaron. Have a good weekend.
19: You as well. Thank you.
1: Coming up next, we got another wheat harvest tour update, some Oklahoma news and the weather forecast, and shortly we'll hear from Managing for Profit. It's time now for the Can Equip Case IH 2026 Wheat Harvest Tour Report, sponsored in part by Purple Wave Auction, Kansas Wheat, Kaufman Seeds Incorporated, and KFRM.
2: I'm Lexi Bates for KFRM. Joining me is Tyler Oakes. He's the location manager for Frontier Ag in Grinnell, Kansas. That's about 30 minutes southeast of Colby, Kansas. Tyler, thank you for joining me.
20: Sure.
2: Can you tell me how harvest has progressed in this area so far?
20: We started here last Thursday with our first few loads, and then yesterday was probably our busiest day. We had like 94 trucks yesterday, and then today it's still here pretty busy today.
2: And what's the quality been that you've seen so far?
20: Pretty surprised. We're here at Grinnell, we're averaging over 61 pounds per bushel. And our protein is averaging a little over 12. So pretty pleased with quality so far.
2: And what kinds of challenges have you noticed?
20: This day, we had like 94 trucks yesterday. And then today it's still here pretty busy today.
2: And what's the quality been that you've seen so far?
20: Pretty surprised. We're here at Grinnell, we're averaging over 61 pounds per bushel. And our protein is averaging a little over 12.

0: changes. It was a lot drier, I think, than people were expecting when they started. So I guess that was a pleasant surprise for people. And then, like I said, the test weight and protein have both been above average, so that's been a good thing.
1: Good. Well, thanks so much for the update, Tyler.
0: Sure.
1: That's been Tyler Oakes, the location manager for Frontier Ag in Grinnell, Kansas, about 30 minutes southeast of Colby, Kansas. 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
3: It's Trish Swoboda with KFRM, and it's time to take a look at your Oklahoma News Today in your Oklahoma Journal entry. Democratic gubernatorial nominee Cindy Munson is turning her focus to the November general election after winning her party's nomination in Tuesday's primary. Munson, who serves as Oklahoma House Minority Leader, said her campaign will center on offering voters an alternative vision for the state. She argued that many Oklahomans are seeking a new direction after nearly 20 years of Republican leadership in state government and believes the election presents an opportunity for change.
4: I am a product of investment in Oklahomans and in children and families, and look at what can happen.
3: She said her campaign is being driven by Oklahomans who share a vision for improving the state and raising expectations for elected officials. She also highlighted the role her family played in her success, recognizing her father, a Republican, for supporting her throughout her life. She credited him with helping raise her and her sister as a single parent and providing the support they needed to succeed.
4: What I hope is that all of these folks behind me, they're supporting me. They're not behind me. They're not following me. They are helping me lead the way in Oklahoma, but that they see myself in them just like I see myself in each and every one of them.
3: Pointing to Oklahoma's past educational achievements, she noted that the state ranked 17th nationally in public education when she was in high school. She said her career in public service reflects the value of investing in children and communities and called for renewed commitment to public education and opportunity. The Oklahoma City Council has approved a resolution removing discriminatory language from 13 plats located in portions of Crown Heights, Lincoln Terrace, Bath Second Eastview, and Edgemere Park neighborhoods. The action marks the first phase of a broader effort to identify and redact discriminatory language from historic land records across the city. Oklahoma City maintains more than 600 plats, all of which require manual review. Original plat documents will remain unchanged. Residents accessing plats online will see a redacted digital version alongside the original record. Property owners within the affected plats were notified before the amendments were considered. The plat amendment project seeks to identify and flag discriminatory language, including historic racial covenants, that remains in public land records despite being unenforceable under federal law. The initiative gained momentum after 75 volunteers reviewed more than 2,000 plats in March, finding discriminatory language in about 9% of the records examined. The Oklahoma County Detention Center has failed its latest unannounced state health inspection, extending a streak of failed inspections that dates back to 2020. A May inspection by the Oklahoma State Department of Health found widespread deficiencies, including missed inmate safety checks, inadequate staffing, unsanitary conditions, and reporting failures. Inspectors determined that at least 2,400 required detainee site checks were missed or improperly documented between April 7th and May 4th. More than 1,900 of those involved inmates assigned to suicide watch, mental health monitoring, or other high-risk housing units requiring observation every 15 minutes. The report also cited trash accumulation, dirt, rust, and grime throughout housing areas and kitchen workspaces. Inspectors found broken windows, inmates sleeping on floors, and multiple serious injuries that were not reported to the health department as required. Jail officials acknowledged the deficiencies and said corrective measures are underway, including efforts to increase staffing, improve supervision, address maintenance issues, and strengthen compliance with state regulations. The Oklahoma City Council has approved final plans for a new indoor softball practice facility at Devon Park, advancing a $25.4 million project funded through the city's 2025 bond program. Approved June 2nd, the project calls for construction of a 30,000 square foot split level brick building on the

0: southwest side of Devon Park. A groundbreaking ceremony is planned for fall 2026, with construction expected to take approximately 18 months. The facility will feature two indoor practice infields, allowing teams to practice simultaneously while remaining fully separated before competition. The lower level will include team locker rooms with direct field access, sports medicine areas, a weight room, laundry facilities, and player development spaces. Administrative offices will also be housed in the building. An enclosed climate-controlled connection will link the facility to the stadium, enabling players, coaches, and staff to move between buildings regardless of weather conditions. The project also includes upgrades to the stadium entrance, including brick columns and shade structures. City officials and USA softball leaders say the facility is intended to strengthen Oklahoma City's position as a premier destination for softball, support efforts to secure long-term housing rights for the NCAA Women's College World Series, and pursue designation as a U.S. Olympic and Paralympic training site. And that's a look at your Oklahoma news today in your Oklahoma Journal entry. For more news from the KFRM listening area, visit KFRM.com. For your KFRM News, the voice of the Plains, I'm Trish Swoboda.
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3: Rod Keene with a look at your forecast here on KFRM. In Nebraska overnight, partly cloudy skies with lows in the lower 60s. Winds will be turning to the south at 5 to 10. Tomorrow, a mix of clouds and sun with a chance for scattered showers and storms. Highs will be in the 80s with south winds 5 to 15. In Oklahoma overnight, partly to mostly cloudy with a chance for showers and storms. Lows will be in the low to mid-60s with southeast winds at 5 to 15. Tomorrow, partial sun along with a slight chance for showers and storms. Best chances late in the west. Highs will be in the mid-80s to the low 90s with southeast winds at 10 to 15. In Kansas overnight, a chance for showers and storms in the southeast, partly cloudy and quiet elsewhere. Lows will be in the low to mid-60s with southeast winds developing at 5 to 10. Tomorrow, a blend of clouds and sunshine with a slight chance for showers and storms. The best chances will late in the western half of Kansas. Highs will be in the mid-80s to low 90s with southeast to south winds at 10 to 15. That's been a look at your weather. 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
5: Assessing your marketing strategy. Hello everyone, I'm Brent Barnett with Managing for Profit on Brownfield. The commodity markets have been monitoring major news updates, the reopening of the Strait of Hormuz, favorable crop development weather in the U.S., and South American crop ratings. On this episode, a grain market economist says it's time for growers to assess their marketing plans. We'll have more coming up right after this.
4: Producers near Milford, Junction City, and the big pastures of southern Geary County know your best source of ag information is KFRM 550 AM, the voice of the plains.
5: Economist Ed Usset with the University of Minnesota says he's been doing some analysis on the direction of the grain markets.
6: Looking at years like this year, I went back to 1990, and what we've seen is in the world of corn, like a 12 to 14% price decline from the May high in December corn to the June low, 14%. And I'm like, wow, that's a big decline from that May high. I went back over the last 36 years and half the years do that. I mean, this can be a tough time for prices if the crop is developing well. And then I asked the question of those 19 years where we had a similar sharp decline, how often did we get back to that May high? What are our chances of getting back to the May high? In July and August, the answer is about 1 out of 6 years. The odds are not good. So what does that tell me? I mean, clearly, if we turn the weather pattern around, turn it hot and dry in July, we're going to get a rally. But the odds of getting back to that May high are not good. I'm running on and on, but the short answer to your question is I'm looking for rallies to sell. That's what I'm looking for.
5: Usset says if the 10 to 14 day forecasts continue to be favorable for crop development, the corn and soybean markets will stay on the defensive. But he tells Brownfield it's a different story for wheat producers.
6: Well, we had a wonderful rally, as good as corn and soybean rally, if not better, driven by problems in the hard red winter wheat belt. And I think the market has decided that things are bad. They're harvesting a tough crop in Kansas and in the panhandle, and yet it's not getting worse. We've kind of come to terms with that. And here in Minnesota, North Dakota, the spring wheat crop is off to a very good start.
5: Usset says strong U.S. crop condition ratings have also been weighing on prices. And he recommends to keep tracking the USDA's weekly crop progress reports. I'm Brent Barnett with Brownfield.
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9: You farmers and ranchers are used to taking risks. You know there's a certain probability that livestock could get a disease or a crop could be wiped out in a storm. But we also want you to think about the safety and health risks you face daily and take steps to beat the odds. Farm safety is everyone's business. This reminder is brought to you by Farm to Fork through the generous support of listeners like you across the country. You don't see many sunflower fields in Wisconsin, but when in full bloom, it's quite a sight. The 2022 Census of Agriculture shows only a tad over 1,500 acres planted in the whole state. But University of Wisconsin Extension has toyed with the idea. Ben Brockmuller is a research technician for Wisconsin Extension.
11: Sunflowers can handle poor growing conditions a lot better than corn and soybeans, and they're a very adaptable crop. There's kind of a saying that you can grow a decent crop of sunflowers on a rock pile. And so they can perform well in conditions that corn and soybeans would suffer in. And so it definitely allows for that diversification of risk components. There's also the diversification of markets. You're not locked into whatever's going on in the corn and soybean markets at the time.
9: Of course, there's always a downside. UW Extension Regional Crops Educator Sam Bibby.
12: You don't have to wait for them to drop to lose seeds off the head of your sunflower. I mean, birds will do that for you very happily. So we have found that planting bigger fields and further away from the woods is always a good call. We planted one small, like, acre and a half field in the creek bottoms just because we thought it looked nice by the road. There wasn't even a point in trying to harvest it. It was picked clean before it was dry.
9: That's Farm to Fork. I'm Daryl Anderson.
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14: 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Coming up next, the news with Mike Slater.
15: Thank you, Bill. It is Thursday, June 18th, 2026. Here's what's happening today in America. Iran deal signed. Warsh's first meeting. B-52 victims identified. And a big game tomorrow. It's all coming up. Then Bill's going to be here with your message of the day. But first, President Trump physically signed the Memorandum of Understanding between America and Iran that ends this war. On Sunday, the Memorandum of Understanding was signed digitally by Vice President Vance. Yesterday, it was signed by hand by the president. The signing occurred during Trump's dinner with the president of France, Macron, at the Palace of Versailles. Among other things in the agreement, it says the traffic of commercial vessels will immediately start. The Islamic Republic of Iran will conduct dialogue with the Sultanate of Oman to define the future administrative and maritime services in the Strait of Hormuz. The Federal Reserve met yesterday. This is the first meeting with its new head, Kevin Warsh. They decided to keep the interest rates right where they are. He told reporters, presently high prices are a burden for the American people. This committee will deliver price stability. All 12 members of the board voted to hold interest rates where they are. Gasoline prices fell below $4 a gallon for the first time since March. And remember, the last jobs report saw jobs increasing by twice what was expected for the month of May. Edwards Air Force Base has released the names of the 8 people killed in a B-52 bomber crash on Monday. Edwards Air Force Base is about 100 miles north of Los Angeles. The deceased include military personnel, Boeing employees, and government civilians. Weapons System Officer Lieutenant Colonel Gabriel Estrella, Major Alexander Davis, Test Squadron Pilot Major Robert D, and Major Brad Hovey, and Jeremy Smith. Also a flight test engineer, Christopher Richard. A contractor and flight test engineer, retired Lieutenant Colonel Miles Middleton, and Colonel Gregory Watson, a weapons officer for Boeing. The B-52s were built in the early 1960s, but the military is paying nearly $50 billion to upgrade those planes with the hopes of keeping them flying until the 2050s. Friendly reminder, Team USA plays again on Friday in the World Cup. It's our second game, coming off probably the best World Cup game we've ever played, 4-1 against Paraguay. Now we're against Australia. Australia beat Turkey last week 2-0. The last time we played the Socceroos was in 2015. We came back to win 2-1. We're ranked 17th in the world. Australia is currently ranked 27th. So let's keep this American golden era streak going. We're flying to the moon. We're winning gold medals in hockey, knocking out undefeated fighters at the White House. Let's cheer on Team USA Friday from Seattle, 3 o'clock Eastern. I'm Mike Slater from Politics by Faith. Bill O'Reilly has your message of the day. Next.
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18: This is Dakota Livesay chronicling another true story taken from the 1800s, a time known to all as the Old West. Today, inner-city gangs have the reputation of taking out revenge on anyone who injures or kills a fellow gang member. This isn't something new. In the Old West, kill a gang member even while he's committing a crime, and the rest of the gang is just liable to come after you.

0: Crane, also known as Slim Jim, was a cowboy who settled in Tombstone about the time the Earps were around and became a member of the Clanton Cowboy faction. Although he wasn't involved in the OK Corral shootout, he was involved in the Benson Stagecoach robbery, one of the catalysts leading up to it. Harry the Kid Head and Bill Leonard, a couple of other members of Slim Jim's gang who helped rob the Benson Stagecoach, had gone up to Eureka, New Mexico, and attempted to rob a general store there. In the process, they were shot and killed by the store owners, Bill and Ike Hazlett. In the spirit of kill ours, we kill you, Slim Jim organized a group of hard cases with the objective of killing the Hazlett brothers. On June 22, 1881, the gang caught up with the Hazletts. Quite a shootout took place. As they did at their store, the Hazletts defended themselves quite well. Two of Slim Jim's group were killed and three were wounded before the gang was able to overwhelm the Hazletts and kill them. With the word out that he was one of the Benson Stagecoach robbers and the New Mexico authorities after him for killing the Hazletts, Slim Jim hooked up with some of the Clantons to head for Mexico. Unfortunately, on the way down there while asleep, Slim Jim's group was attacked by some Mexicans seeking revenge for their gang members being killed. And Slim Jim was shot dead 2 months before the OK Corral shootout. You've just heard another story from Old West Radio. I'm Dakota Livesay.
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2: 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The court wheeled into that question in the case of a surprising sale. I'm Curtis Howard with today's Point of Law. Bonnie Cortland was a service representative for a computer company. She used her own car when making her calls. Because she covered a wide territory, she was careful to keep the car in good repair and well-serviced. But after several years, it was beginning to have major trouble. Her boss told her that if she bought a new car, he would meet half the cost, in addition to her regular mileage allowance. So Bonnie went out to a new auto dealer in town who had just taken over from the old owner a few weeks before. She arranged to turn in her old car for its Blue Book value. Then she picked up a new model she liked and ordered several options that were to be factory installed. She signed a contract that named the dealership Getaway Motors as the seller. Payments were to be made to them monthly. The contract also said that Getaway Motors was not the agent of the manufacturer. A few weeks later, Bonnie received a card saying her new car was ready. But when she checked in at Getaway, there was a document on the door saying the company was bankrupt. There was a man inside who said he was the car maker's representative. Bonnie said, "Well, how about my new car?" The representative said, "I'm sorry, Mrs. Cortland, it's not available. When we received notice of Getaway's bankruptcy, we sold it to another party." He also said nothing could be done about returning her own car or paying its value. Bonnie sued the manufacturer for conversion of her property. Her lawyer said, "Bonnie contracted with an authorized dealer and turned in her old car. The maker got the new car ready and so notified her. They cannot claim they own the car against one who has a contract and has made a down payment in good faith. Bonnie is entitled to a similar new car or its value." The automaker's lawyer said, "Bonnie's contract was with Getaway Motors, not with us. The contract very clearly states that Getaway is not our agent. The only agreements made were between her and the auto dealer. If Bonnie has any rights, it's against them, not us." What did the court do about this surprising sale? Can you get your payment back from the factory if you've paid it to a dealer who later goes broke? No, said the Utah Supreme Court. Bonnie had no direct dealings with the car maker. Her right to possession of the car was based on Getaway Motors' right to receive it. When Getaway lost that right, Bonnie also lost. She cannot get damages from the maker. Her only rights are against the dealer. It's unfortunate, but it's a point of law.
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5: Rod Keene with a look at your forecast here on KFRM in Nebraska overnight. Partly cloudy skies with lows in the lower 60s. Winds will be turning to the south at 5 to 10. Tomorrow, a mix of clouds and sun with a chance for scattered showers and storms. Highs will be in the 80s with south winds 5 to 15. In Oklahoma overnight, partly to mostly cloudy with a chance for showers and storms. Lows will be in the low to mid 60s with southeast winds at 5 to 15. Tomorrow, partial sun along with a slight chance for showers and storms. Best chances late in the west. Highs will be in the mid-80s to the low 90s with southeast winds at 10 to 15. In Kansas overnight, a chance for showers and storms in the southeast. Partly cloudy and quiet elsewhere. Lows will be in the low to mid-60s with southeast winds developing at 5 to 10. Tomorrow, a blend of clouds and sunshine with a slight chance for showers and storms. The best chances will late in the western half of Kansas. Highs will be in the mid-80s to low 90s with southeast to south winds at 10 to 15. That's been a look at your weather right here on the Voice of the Plains, 550 AM, KFRM.
6: It's time now for the Kanaquip Kasich 2026 Wheat Harvest Tour Report, sponsored in part by Kaufman Seeds Incorporated, Purple Wave Auction, Kansas Wheat, and KFRM. This is Steve Knopfsinger with a follow-up to last week's 2026 Wheat Harvest Report on eastern South Central Kansas. There were actually six counties involved with the 4-H camp in Kingman County, and plus certain areas of the state were still wet in the far eastern south central part of the state. I had the chance to catch up with Patrick Burkamp. He is the Agriculture and Natural Resources Agent for Reno County, and he talked about the wheat growing season and weather, and I found out that Reno County got missed in all the rains. Patrick, for listeners, I was wondering if you could tell them about the wheat crop in Reno County, how it's been for the season and as far as rainfall and how it's doing, how harvest is progressing.
7: Sure, yeah. The wheat season started off on a pretty good note. Planting went fairly well across the county, and we had some good fall moisture that helped the wheat crop get up and get established pretty well. A mild winter meant that we haven't really seen any winter kill or freeze issues. That did kind of work against us, though, as we didn't get the rainfall through the winter or early part of the spring. And so that wheat plant really started to tap the subsoil moisture early. And we started to see drought stress across the areas in March and definitely into April. So we had a mostly short crop, not a lot of straw out there, and really a quickly maturing crop as well. I'd say harvest is probably the earliest that I've seen it. I think a lot of guys could have started at the end of May, except some rain came in and kind of slowed everything down about the third week of May, as well as some cool weather. But since harvest began, which is probably around the 1st of June, it's been start and stop, dancing around some rain, keeping guys out of the field or forcing guys to kind of switch gears and do something else for a while. So.
6: We talked earlier, I think you mentioned that they're wanting to plant soybeans pretty soon.
7: So I'd say most guys are probably looking to wrap up this week as long as things go right for them. And I think probably switch gears to working some fields or getting in some double crop.
6: Thanks, Patrick, for sharing that with us. That was Patrick Burkamp. He is the Agriculture and Natural Resources Agent for Reno County. This is a follow-up to last week's South Central Kansas 2026 Weed Harvest Tour update, which a lot of county agents were out at 4-H camp, and most of the counties in the eastern portion were wet. This is Steve Knopfinger reporting for KFRM.
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5: It is 11:50 here on KFRM and time to check in on the markets. In the corn for July, down 5 at 416. September down 5 and 3 quarters, 424. December down 6 at 442 and 3 quarters. In the Kansas City wheat for July, down 11 and 3 quarters, 640 and 3 quarters. September down 11 and 3 quarters, 648. And the December down 11 and 3 quarters, at 662 and a half. In the Chicago wheat for July, down 10 and a quarter, 602 and a half. September down 10 and a half, 610 and three quarters. December down 9, 627 and three quarters. Soybeans for July, down 10 and a quarter, 1121 and three quarters. August down 9 and a half, 1127 and a quarter. November new crop down 7 and 3 quarters, 1141 3 quarters. In the soybean meal for July, down 480 at $300 even. The August down 470 at $300.30. And September down 410 at $300. In the soybean oil for July, down 212, 69.39. August down 204, 68.09. And September down 181, 67.07. Taking a look at the cotton for July, down 86, 76.04. October up 15, 79.32. December down 12, 79.67. In the livestock for live cattle on in June, down 70, 255 even, at down 72 now. The August down 117, 247.62. October down 95, 240.90. In the feeder cattle for August, up 40. Up 17, now 367.60. September up 12, 365.77. And October up to 362.87. Lean hogs for July up 15, 94.80. August down 20 at 96.30. October down 40, 80.87. Looking at the crude oil, they are down 223, 74.56. Gasoline up 0.1 cent at 291. And heating oil down 12 at 307. That's been a look at your markets here on KFRM.
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10: I'm Chad Wolf with your Northwest Kansas update on 550 KFRM. Happy Thursday. Hope you're having a great day so far. Cloudy start to the day today in Northwest Kansas, but a better start to the day than yesterday. That front rolling across Northwest Kansas yesterday morning, some strong, dusty conditions in Northwest Kansas. Those gusts up to 50 miles an hour. Now, fortunately, they did subside as we worked into the afternoon hours, and all in all, it was at least a nice day for harvest in Northwest Kansas as those winds did finally calm down, did see some warm temperatures, and really all said and done, another pretty good harvest day yesterday in Northwest Kansas. Some cloud cover, as mentioned, today, or at least to start the day today in Northwest Kansas, should burn off. Clear skies, highs in the 80s, looks like back into the 90s probably for tomorrow, ahead of those rain chances as we get into Saturday, Sunday, Monday, Tuesday, middle of next week also. As it stands right now, our best chance of moisture in Northwest Kansas, certainly Saturday night. We'll have a chance tomorrow night, but best chance Saturday night into Sunday morning. Rain pretty likely in Northwest Kansas. We'll see what happens. We'll have more details tomorrow. I have a few concerns that might miss Northwest Kansas to the north, but we'll see what happens. And if you can't tell, quite a bit riding on those chances of rain for the area. Of course, haven't seen the big rain, the good rain in Northwest Kansas that other parts of the state have. So kind of in need of some rain to keep things on track. If we miss this one, coupled with the heat that we could see the remainder of the summer, or at least to wrap up the month of June, it could spell for a long rest of the summer in Northwest Kansas. But again, more details coming back tomorrow. Wheat harvest chugging on in Northwest Kansas. Should be another good day today. Good day yesterday. Don't take long with today's equipment and dry conditions. Get a lot of wheat cut in a hurry. Can't speak, probably won't speak much to yields. It's clear across the board in Northwest Kansas. When you talk about yields, that's the wheat that's cut. Some fields in Northwest Kansas abandoned a long time ago. Certainly think better wheat, southern locations than northern locations. But all in all, mentioned it earlier this spring, I'll say it again, probably pretty fortunate if you raised a crop at all in Northwest Kansas this season. Have a great day, everyone. Wanted to mention summer baseball. Some of our smaller communities, good turnout for as far as numbers for summer baseball. Maybe summer baseball making a little bit of a comeback in Northwest Kansas. Have a great day. For your KFRM News, the voice of the Plains, I'm Chad Wolf.
11: And now it's time to go back to the times when the Plains cattle industry was young. Cow Tales and Cattle Trails with the cowboy, Jim Gray.
12: There is one particular idea that the Texas Longhorn cattle originated from the Spanish, you might say the Corriente, the common Spanish cow. And that during the Civil War, when all the men went off to war and the cattle were just left to themselves into the wild, that they became feral animals and that they grew these long horns. Well, the problem with that is that evolution just doesn't work that way. And yeah, they went feral, but the idea that then these cattle who had moderately long horns suddenly had these expansive long horns doesn't quite work. And what I found in some research was were eyewitness accounts of another breed of cattle interacting with the Spanish cattle to create basically a new breed. And that breed was a rare animal today. Still exists in England, known as the English Longhorn. And the English Longhorn was a massive ox of an animal. And he was brought to the colonial America and was actually the most popular breed on the East Coast when the Carolinas were the leading, Kentuckys and the Carolinas were the leading states or colony, states for cattle production. Those cattle were then brought with the human migration to the south into Louisiana and then into East Texas. And when they then came into contact with the Spanish herds, the big, massive English Longhorn bulls just dominated those little bulls. And from that was created what I would consider the first American breed of cattle, and that was the Texas Longhorn, who inherited those Longhorns not from his Spanish ancestors, but from his English ancestors.
11: That was Jim Gray, Executive Director of the National Drovers Hall of Fame in Ellsworth, Kansas, and author of Desperate Seed, Ellsworth, Kansas in the Violent Frontier.
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13: News this hour from Town Hall. I'm John Scott. Gas prices just below an average of $4 a gallon nationwide. That's shortly after President Trump signed the agreement with Iran. Gas prices now at $3.99 on average in the U.S. According to AAA, a gallon of gas has hovered above $4 a gallon since March. President Trump says any benefits tied to the new agreement with Iran would come with conditions.
16: President Trump is discussing a proposed investment fund tied to the new memorandum of understanding between the United States and Iran.
17: We're not doing anything. We're not putting up money. Only if they're doing things right. If they're doing things right, if people want to invest, they can invest. But they had this $300 million fund. It's only $300 million fund. It's only if they're doing things right.
16: Under the proposal, any investment would come from Gulf countries, not American taxpayers. Willie Nelson, the White House.
13: War Secretary Pete Hegseth lashing out at NATO allies that announced a review of U.S. forces in Europe.
18: Defense Secretary Pete Hegseth has criticized NATO allies for not taking more responsibility for their own security. The Pentagon chief announced a six-month Pentagon review of American forces in Europe to ensure NATO moves towards Europe leading its own defense. Speaking in Brussels on Thursday, Hegseth called it shameful that European allies denied U.S. forces access to bases for attacks on Iran. He emphasized the need for a new upgraded NATO, which he called NATO 3.0.
19: NATO 3.0 is post-Cold War recognition that it needs to go back to a real hardline military alliance.
18: I'm Karen Shamas.
13: The number of Americans applying for jobless aid fell modestly last week. Applications dropped by 4,000 to 226,000. That's according to the Labor Department. More on these stories from townhall.com.
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0: We've been studying some old-time wisdom on insect control. We'll see how it stands up to modern science on the Old Farmer's Almanac Radio Report. With more practical tips and useful advice, this is the Old Farmer's Almanac Radio Report for Thursday, June 18th. It is the 169th day of the year. Musician Paul McCartney has a birthday, and on this day in 1928, Amelia Earhart became the first female to fly across the Atlantic Ocean. Here's some old-time insect control advice you might put to the test this summer. It says wasps and flies are easily killed like this. Dip a feather in oil and touch their backs with it. It clogs the lateral pores by which they breathe. The tactic would require a nimble hand with a feather, but a bit of research confirms that the science is sound. Horticultural oil, in fact, is used today as a cost-effective alternative to insecticides. When used in early spring, it is a potent tool for controlling overwintering aphids, mites, and soft-scale insects. There's your Old Farmer's Almanac Radio Report. 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
23: I'm meteorologist Michael Caro on the Kansas Agriculture Network. As a frontal boundary continues to slowly work southeastward for this afternoon, still lingering chance for some showers and thunderstorms, mainly across southeastern portions of Kansas for this afternoon. Then for tonight, any lingering showers and storms wrapping up early in the night across extreme southeastern portions of Kansas. On Friday, a slight chance for a hit-or-miss shower or thundershower into central portions of the state. Otherwise, then trending more active for more of the state into Saturday as a developing low-pressure system looks to work in from the west. A chance for some scattered showers and storms developing, and some of those storms could be on the strong to severe side at times into the afternoon and evening. Better chance for showers and storms Sunday into eastern Kansas. For northwest Kansas, for this afternoon, we'll see a blend of clouds and sunshine with high temperatures approaching the mid-80s. We'll have our winds turning to the south at 5 to 10. Into north-central Kansas for this afternoon, we'll see gradually clearing skies with high temperatures climbing up into the low to mid-80s. Winds out of the north at 5 to 15 miles per hour. Into northeastern Kansas for this afternoon, we'll see gradually clearing conditions with high temperatures looking to reach up into the lower part of the 80s. We'll have our winds staying light and variable. A chance for some scattered showers and storms into southeastern Kansas for this afternoon, otherwise expecting mostly cloudy skies, high temperatures in the middle to upper 70s, with our winds out of the northeast at 5 to 10. Slight chance for some showers and storms into south-central Kansas for this afternoon, otherwise expecting high temperatures to reach the upper 70s to around 80. Northeast winds at 10 to 15. For southwestern Kansas, gradually decreasing cloud cover, we'll have high temperatures climbing up into the lower to middle 80s. This is the Kansas Ag Network.
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24: 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It is a Thursday slide into the weekend. The USA men's team in the World Cup is back at it today after a 4-1 win over Paraguay last Friday. They will take on Australia this afternoon at 2 p.m. That's in Seattle. And then Thursday, June 25th,
3: They'll match up against Turkey, which will be in L.A. Of course, Kansas City is also a host site this year. First time since 1994 the World Cup has been on American soil, and they are one of 16 cities, Kansas City is, to host the World Cup. Speaking of the U.S., the U.S. Open Championship, the third major of the year, taking place at Shinnecock Hills in Hamptons of New York. They are underway. They had about over 2 hour delay because of fog. You literally could not see halfway down the fairway for quite some time, but they have gotten back underway, expected to be an incredible test for the players in the U.S. Open Championship, teed off earlier this morning. The College World Series down to two teams now in Omaha, Nebraska. North Carolina, Oklahoma both advancing. That Tar Heels win for North Carolina was over the Big 12's West Virginia Mountaineers. The two teams for the championship, best of three, begins tomorrow night. Games will be played also on Sunday night, and if needed, Game 3 would be on Monday evening. And it's the I-70 series as the St. Louis Cardinals come in to face the Kansas City Royals. Cardinals having a good year, 8 games over .500. The Royals, on the other hand, really struggling right now. They did win yesterday against the Nationals in an early afternoon game, and now will come back home to host the Cardinals this evening. Noah Camara goes for Kansas City. Matthew Liberatore goes for the Cardinals in that matchup. Let's look at the sports on your Thursday slide to the weekend for 550 AM Radio. I'm Rocky Downing.
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5: This is Kim Fritzmeyer with your Central Kansas report on KFRN. A 2003 graduate of the now former St. John's Military School in Salina has earned a Congressional Medal of Honor for his valor as a soldier in Afghanistan. Nicholas Dockery will be honored at a ceremony at the White House today. He is the first Medal of Honor recipient in St. John's Military School's 131-year history. The school in North Carolina closed in May of 2019. Dockery is also the only current living officer to be awarded the military's highest honor. Dockery, originally from Indiana, attended St. John's from grades 8 through 12. After entering the military following graduation, he achieved the rank of major in the U.S. Army. As a member of the U.S. Special Operations Command in 2012, Dockery saved a fellow soldier from being dragged away by enemy fighters in Afghanistan, among other acts of bravery. Dockery continued serving after his deployment, earning the Green Beret and leading Special Forces teams. The Kansas State Fair is introducing a new Hometown Hero program designed to recognize military veterans. 5 veterans will be selected and honored during the opening night of the fair on September 11th, prior to the Trace Adkins concert. The program is open to veterans who were honorably discharged or retired from the U.S. Army, Navy, Air Force, Marines, Coast Guard, or Space Force. Nominees must either be Kansas residents or have significant ties to the state and must have demonstrated exceptional military service and or continued service to their communities after their military careers. Fair Manager Brian Schultz said the program is patterned after a similar initiative he started while working in North Dakota. Nominations will soon be available through the Kansas State Fair website, where individuals can scan a QR code and complete an online application. Nomination deadline is July the 3rd. Honorees will be notified by August 14th and must be available to attend the recognition ceremony on September 11th. Each selected veteran will receive tickets to the Trace Adkins concert and be recognized on stage during the event. Schultz said country music star Trace Adkins has tentatively agreed to help present those awards. The Wounded Warrior Project is partnering with Stratica, Kansas's Underground Salt Museum in Hutchinson, to host Mission Underground, an overnight event held nearly 650 feet below ground. Scheduled for July 4th from 6 p.m. to 6 a.m., the event is designed exclusively for veterans. Organizers say the goal is to provide a calm and supportive environment away from the fireworks and city noise, something that can be overwhelming for some former service members. Participants will have access to optional activities or simply the opportunity to rest and unwind in the underground setting. The experience includes free admission, lodging, meals, beverages, and entertainment, all coordinated by the Wounded Warrior Project. Stratica officials say they are donating the underground space for the event, while staff members are volunteering their time to make the experience possible. Due to the unique nature of the overnight stay and limited capacity for its inaugural year, registration must be completed directly through the Wounded Warrior Project. The Kansas State Fair will offer a one-day sale on gate admission next week. On Tuesday, June 23rd, from 10 a.m. to 10 p.m., fairgoers can purchase regular $10 gate admission tickets through the Buy One, Get One gate ticket sale. For every ticket purchased, one free ticket will automatically be added to the order. The ticket sales will be online at www.kansasstatefair.gov. The sale is limited to one order per person with a maximum purchase of 6 paid tickets or 12 total tickets with the Buy One, Get One offer. Tickets may also be purchased in person at the Kansas State Fair ticket office or by calling the fair office from 10 to 4:30 on June the 23rd. This has been Jim Fitzmyer with your Central Kansas Report on KFRM 550 AM, the voice of the Plains.
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8: Hello, good day, everyone. This is Lonnie Pates with USDA's Market News Service in St. Joseph, Missouri, with your noon livestock and grain market report for this Thursday. The latest established market in direct feedlot sales was last week when that trade occurred on Friday. In Kansas, live trades were at 256 last week. In Texas, Oklahoma, New Mexico, they were at 255 to 256. In Nebraska, latest established there was 255 to 258 on a live weight basis and 405 on a dress weight basis. Looking at the formula purchases report today, that report's got 32,100 head on it. That's an average carcass weight of 961 and a weighted average net price of $408.48. Now let's have a look at the cutout on the noon report. The choice cutout printed at 393.27, down $1.23 for the day so far. Select at 374.98, down $2.28 for the day. That puts a choice select spread at $18.29. There were 42 loads traded for the day with 26 choice and a weighted average net price of $408.48. Now let's have a look at the cutout on the noon report. The choice cutout printed at 393.27, down $1.23 for the day so far. Select at 374.98, down $2.28 for the day. That puts a choice select spread at $18.

0: printed at $358.90. That's up $2.79 from yesterday's close. On the boneless processing beef, there have been 15 loads traded nationally so far today. On the National Daily Pork Report, the morning movement totaled 192 loads. Carcass price valued at $93.47, which is down $1.30. On the National Daily Direct Hog Report, there were only about 800 head of negotiated sales, but those barrels and gilts are 18 cents lower. Base price range from $94 to $98, with a daily weighted average hog carcass price so far today at $97.32, and a five-day rolling average of $96.64. This has been Lonnie Pates with your Midday Market Report for USDA Market News in St. Joseph, Missouri. 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
7: Well, good afternoon, Rod. It's been kind of dreary and wet down here ever since about daybreak this morning, and we still haven't seen any sunshine. Now, just want to remind everybody, today is the last trading session for this week, as tomorrow is a holiday, so we have a three-day weekend, and we will not trade the grain markets again till Sunday evening at 7 o'clock, and the cattle complex not till Monday morning at 8:30. Now, we saw overnight, most of our highs of the session were being made since, and it's been nothing but downside. Now, at 7:30 this morning, we had our export sales. The wheat came in at just about 401,000 metric tons, and that is down 21% versus a year ago. Now, the new crop, that is next year, because we are in this year's crop now in the third week, we came in at 27,000 metric tons. Now, that is up 41% year over year. So we're off to a decent start in the new crop. That is also a four-year high. I might also mention in the old crop, Japan and Mexico were the largest buyers. In the corn, old crop, 1.16 million metric tons. Japan, Mexico, and Spain were the largest buyers. We are running 26% above year to date. In the new crop, 519,000 metric tons. Much like what we saw in the, and I've got to correct myself, I didn't mean to say that about the wheat. That was actually the corn that is running 41% above year to date. I thought that sounded kind of odd when I was saying that. New crop corn running 41% ahead of year to date and is on a four-year high. Now over in the soybeans, old crop, 425,000 metric tons. Now, we saw Egypt, Japan, Mexico, and Indonesia all the largest buyers, and we're still 17% behind year-to-date. Now, new crop soybeans came in at 304,000 metric tons, and like in the corn, it is running ahead of year-to-date by 12%. Soybean meal saw 284,000 metric tons of old crop. Philippines were the biggest buyer, and we're 17% ahead year-to-date there. Over in the Milo, we had almost 69,000 metric.

0: guns, and we're running 205% above year-to-date on export sales. Now, at 8 o'clock this morning, the USDA announced a flash sale of 286,000 metric tons of our U.S. corn to Mexico. They also announced the flash sale of 132,000 metric tons of our U.S. soybeans to China and also to an unknown destination, 120,000 metric tons. So maybe a little bit of that news about China snooping around for our soybeans actually came through. We saw the upside in the market before it really was established, and now we're seeing the market go back lower. When you get past that, there's not a lot of fresh news out there to talk about in our grain complex today. Our July Kansas City wheat has traded mixed. It actually saw a 13 session high overnight, as did the July Chicago wheat. We got within about 6 pennies at the 50-day moving average in Kansas City July, and we did hit the 50-day moving average in July Chicago, but since then we have came off those highs and holding near the low of the session. Our July corn, it traded mixed today. It did have a 6-session high, but we've came off of that. December corn has also traded mixed. It went up and equaled yesterday's high before coming lower. In the soybeans, both July and November have traded mixed. Both have seen 2-session lows, and we've been holding negative ever since the high of the session was made. Our products have really taken a hit. July soybean meal making a new low, the lowest it's been since the 4th of February. And July bean oil also working down to a new low for the current move, the lowest it has been since April 20th. We're on the 100-day moving average. The last time that we traded under the 100-day moving average for July bean oil was back on January 15th. Now, other than that, looking at what we've done this week, on this 4-day week, we're looking at July corn actually gaining 3 pennies, but 18 cents lower than a year ago. July soybeans gaining 10 cents for the week, or 49 cents above a year ago. July cotton is going to pick up $3 and a penny this week, or $11.11 above a year ago. In the new crop, July Kansas City wheat will gain 6 pennies, or 69 cents above a year ago. December corn will gain 2 pennies, or 2 pennies below a year ago. November soybeans will gain 11 cents, or 75 cents higher than a year ago. July Chicago wheat will pick up 18 cents, or there's a mistake here on the year ago. I can't figure out what it's supposed to be here. But the December cotton is going to gain $3.28, or $13.03 above a year ago. Now, looking at the market right now, we're holding near the lows right now. July Kansas City wheat down 10.5 cents at 642. Today's low was 639.75. September down 10.5 at 649.25. Over in Chicago, July down 9.5 cents at 603.25. Today's low was 601.25. September down 9.5 cents at 611.75. And Minneapolis, July down 4.25 at 621.25. July corn, 4.75 lower at 416.25, a penny and a quarter above the low of the day. December down 5.5 at 443.25. That is holding right now a penny and a half above the low of the day. Over in the soybeans, July beans down 8.75 at 11.23. We are 4.5 cents above the low of the day. November down 6.75 at 11.42.5, and we are holding 4.5 cents above the low of the day. July meal down $3.80 at $301. We did dip underneath the $300 mark today. July bean oil down 197 points at 69.57. The cotton market actually saw some decent export sales for the second straight week, but we are on the negative side today with July cotton 87 cents lower at 76.03, and December down 3 pennies at 79.76. Well, we saw a little bit of upside early in the session today in our cattle complex, more so in the feeder cattle. We saw a new high for the week made both in August and October feeders that gives them a 28-session high, and we have seen them mostly on the negative side since then. Now, our live cattle, most contracts never saw a positive trade today. Most of them been trading on the downside today. We're holding near the lows of the session in our live cattle. We are off the lows of the session in the feeder cattle, but by not enough to feel comfortable. Maybe we'll get lucky like yesterday and see these feeder cattle come back late in session and close positive. We're still waiting for cash cattle to develop the trade in our feed yards. We have heard of 254 bids earlier being passed on, and with the board holding down more now, I got a feeling those 254 bids have disappeared. Box beef, $1.23 lower on choice, $2.28 lower on selects, on a total movement of 42 loads. Our weekly carcass weights came in with steers at 969 pounds, down 4 pounds from the previous week, 36 pounds above a year ago. Heifers, 888 pounds, 1 pound above the previous week, 31 pounds above a year ago. Other than that, no other fresh news in the cattle market. Keep in mind, this afternoon at 2 o'clock, we do have the cattle on feed report coming out on a Thursday because of Friday's holiday. We are looking at the trades estimates out there on feed, 102.5% of a year ago. That is the second largest June on feed number in the past 31 years. And it's also the largest monthly on feed number of the past 17 straight sessions. So we still have a fair amount of cattle in our feed yards. That's the only thing that's not really price positive in this report. And if you go look, and we're looking at a record large inventory of cattle on feed over the last 180 days, and that's about a 38% larger than what we saw a year ago this time. Now, placements, friendly looking number there at 94% of a year ago, the fourth lowest May placement in the last 31 years, but it is the largest monthly placement of the past seven straight months. Now, over in the marketings, 89.2% of a year ago, the second lowest May marketing of the past 31 years, and the second smallest marketing for 2026. Those numbers come out at 11 o'clock this afternoon. We're looking over at the hog market today. We have seen mixed trading there. It's not really done much one way or the other from unchanged. We did see July make a new low today, the lowest it's been since April 16th of 2025. Now, this week, we're going to look at August live cattle, still gaining about $5.25 for the week, or $34.87 higher than a year ago. We're looking at August feeder cattle gaining $9 for the week, or $62.35 higher than a year ago. And August lean hogs are going to gain 25 cents on the week, or $15.40 below a year ago. Right now, June live cattle, $1.72 lower, $254 even. August, $2.42 lower, $246.42. October, $2 lower, $239.85. December, $1.72 lower, $238.77. August feeder cattle, $1.27 lower, $366.15. September, down $1.40 at $364.25. October, $1.60 lower, $361.25. November, down $1.70 at $357.92. Over in our outside markets, the equity markets are recovering some of their losses from yesterday. Stock market, 220 points higher, 51,713. September Dow Jones futures up 182 points, 52,127. September S&P up 82 points at 7,575. September NASDAQ up 723 points at 30,725. September dollar index is strong as it's been for quite some time. 64 cents higher, $100.51. Energy markets, we're seeing mostly downside across the board. Our August crude oil today has seen the lowest trade since the 10th of March. August heating oil, the lowest they've been since the 17th of March. Now, looking for the week, we've seen August crude oil drop over $9. We're only 83 cents higher than a year ago. August heating oil has dropped 31 cents, or 56 cents higher than a year ago. Right now, August crude down $1.48 at $74.55. August heating oil down 9.5 cents at $3.04¾. August RBOB is up 2 pennies at $2.85. August natural gas is 8 cents higher at $3.26. I might also add, AAA put out today the average gas price has been down 28 straight days nationwide. Now, that puts us nationwide below $4 for the first time since March 30th. Over in the metal markets, August gold, $135.70 lower at $4,246. In July, silver down $4.67 at $66.09. For commodity trading, ag marketing, or managed trading programs, contact Loeffler Commodities on the phone or on the web by using 866-GO-TO-TOM. And I return you to Rod at the KFRM studios.
1: Well, thank you, Tom, for that look at the markets, and do something fun for me tomorrow.
0: I will do that. I'll be thanking you my whole three-day weekend.
1: All right. We'll talk to you on Monday.
0: Thank you.
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3: I'm Lexi Bates for KFRM. Joining me is Missy Womack. She is the clerical worker at Frontier Ag in Grinnell, Kansas, about 30 minutes southeast of Colby, Kansas. Missy, thanks so much for joining me today.
4: You're welcome.
3: Can you tell me about what your role is here and how you've been feeling so far this harvest?
4: So I am the clerical here. I take care of our customers and weigh in our trucks and get them to the right bins. Usually we just get our program started for the morning, get trucks rolling in, scale them, sample them, grade their grades, and send them to the right location. I feel like harvest has started out pretty strong, staying busy pretty much.
3: Yeah, and what has been one of the most challenging things or your favorite thing about your job? I know that you had a really busy day yesterday.
4: So I think the challenging sometimes is trying to keep track of everybody and getting them to the right location, making sure our guys are ready for them. The most thing I love about my job is our customers. I like to make sure they're satisfied and happy with the way we run things here and keep them going as much as we can.
3: And I know that you've got late hours. You were open till about 10 during the harvest. When do you think you'll return back to normal operating hours?
4: That is a hard question. It depends on how good our wheat keeps going and how the farmers are doing out there. I would say maybe 3 weeks from now we might be done, but it just depends.
3: Well, thanks so much for the update.
4: You're welcome.
3: That's been Missy Womack, the clerical at Frontier Ag in Grinnell, Kansas. I'm Lexi Bates for KFRM.
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2: This is Steve Knopfsinger, and it's time for a look at your ag news on this Thursday, June 18th. The American Farm Bureau is now accepting applications for its 2027 Veteran Farmer Award of Excellence. The award, supported by Farm Credit, recognizes military veterans and active duty service members who have demonstrated excellence in agriculture while making a positive impact in their communities. The winner will receive a $10,000 cash prize along with travel expenses to attend the Farm Bureau's convention in Charlotte, North Carolina next January. American Farm Bureau Federation President Zippy Duval says, "We're proud to shine a spotlight on veterans for their service to our nation and their meaningful contributions to agriculture and their communities." Last year's recipient was retired Army Commander Sergeant Major Matthew Rutter of South Carolina. After serving 22 years in the military, Rutter helped launch programs that train veterans for careers in agriculture and assist with the transition to civilian life. Applications are due on September 1st. The winner will be announced publicly on Veterans Day. A new study from S&P Global Energy says expanded biofuel demand could provide a major boost to U.S. agriculture while strengthening rural economies and improving food and energy security. The report, commissioned by U.S. Farmers and Ranchers in Action, warns that slowing population growth, stagnant food demand, and declining gasoline use could significantly reduce grain demand in the future. Researchers estimate U.S. corn acreage could fall by nearly one-third by 2050 if ethanol blend rates remain unchanged. U.S. Farm and Ranchers in Action Vice Chair Chip Bowling says the findings show biofuels are not just an energy solution, they're an economic engine that could transform farming's future. The study projects global biofuel production could triple by 2050 under a high-growth scenario. Stronger biofuel markets would support farm income, encourage adoption of new technology, and keep U.S. corn acreage near current levels. Increased biofuel production could boost food and feed supplies by 45% compared to baseline projections. As U.S. pork producers push for a fix to California's Proposition 12, activists are flooding the airwaves with misinformation, especially in Iowa. Rob Brenneman, an Iowa producer and president of the National Pork Producers Council, said the people behind the misinformation are trying to end animal agriculture in the U.S. He talked about the misinformation campaign.
7: They're just absolutely flooding the airways with the misinformation, and they're telling the world that the Chinese basically are the ones that are going to get benefited by changing this Prop 12 rule, and they're really not. It's the American pig farmer that's out here every day that's getting targeted by this group. So when they attack pig farming, they're not attacking the Chinese, they're attacking us. And that's the independent pig farm.
2: As a working pork producer, Brenneman said hearing the ad campaign provoked a strong emotional response.
7: Like I'm ready to go to battle, because that's not what we do every day when we get out of bed. We get everybody that I know that's involved in the pig farming world. We get out of bed with the intent to do better today than we did yesterday. It has nothing to do with the Chinese, because that's not who we're involved with. It's not about the Chinese. It's about the American pig farmer. This whole thing is not about animal welfare. That's what they keep talking about, but that's not what it's about. It's about putting the American pig farmer out of business. Prop 12 does nothing for animal welfare, and the veterinarians have come out and said that exact same thing. Us producers in our barns every day, we would say the same thing. This isn't animal welfare. The animal welfare is in the hands of the individuals that take care of pigs, no matter whether it's inside, outside, in a crate, or wherever it's at.
2: The National Pork Producers Council is grateful for the strong support from many legislators over the years, and he said those lawmakers are under tremendous pressure from the group behind this campaign.
7: There's a lot of pressure on all the people that have stood up for us over the years, Senator Grassley, Senator Ernst, and all the other senators around the United States, and also at home, legislators Ashley Hinson and Randy Feenster and Marinette Miller Meeks and Zach Nunn, and all been champions for this, and they've been behind us for years on this campaign, and they're just getting pounded. So anything you can do as a pig farmer to help support those people in voice and thanks, continue to thank them over and over again, because they have not caved, and we need to make sure we keep them on our team every day of the week.
2: Brenneman and the National Pork Producers Council are asking U.S. producers in and out of Iowa to get on their phones and to voice their support for getting a Proposition 12 fix over the finish line as soon as possible. He's seen firsthand that getting involved truly makes a difference.
7: When I got on the NPPC Council, I had no idea that going to D.C. would make a difference. But I can tell you, if you show up and you talk to the people in D.C., or even your local senators and representatives, they listen. They don't always get the right story, even though you think they might. But I know that some of the conversations I've had, they look at me in awe, and they're like, I didn't know that. So they've not been told the real story. The real story is coming from real producers, real American pig farmers. Tell your story. Show up.
2: He also said it's important that lawmakers understand one state should not be able to set agricultural policy for the entire nation. The USDA is encouraging farmers and ranchers to step forward and serve on local Farm Service Agency county committees. Nominations are now being accepted for the 2026 election cycle, with forms due to local FSA offices by August 3rd. FSA county committees help make key decisions on how federal farm programs are administered at the local level, including disaster assistance, conservation programs, commodity support, and county office operations. FSA Administrator Bill Beam says local voices matter, and agricultural producers play an important role in shaping how federal farm programs serve their communities. Eligible candidates must participate in or cooperate in a USDA program and live within a local administrative area that is up for election this year. Producers may nominate themselves, be nominated by others, or be nominated by qualifying organizations. More than 7,700 producers currently serve on FSA county committees nationwide. For more information, contact your local FSA office. And that's been a look at your Ag News on this Thursday, June 18th.
8: Protecting soybean yields this season. 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
9: It'll be a pretty high year of insect pressure in soybeans this year just because we're having so much late-planted soybeans.
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13: It's Trish Swoboda with KFRM, and it's time to take a look at your Kansas News Today in your afternoon Kansas Journal entry. Yesterday, the Kansas Board of Regents approved tuition rate increases at five of the state's six universities. Elaine Frisby is the Vice President of Finance and Administration for the Regents. She says the increases come as schools face rising costs and state budget cuts.
14: This is paired with internal cuts and some reorganizations and restructuring for them to be able to tackle the pressures from inflation and reduce state support.
13: Emporia State University did not request an increase for the fourth year in a row. Over the past 10 years, state universities have raised tuition by an average of more than 26%. Tuition is the highest at the University of Kansas and the lowest at Fort Hays State. Jimmy Joe Jansonius, USDA Rural Development Director for Kansas, recently discussed the importance of rural infrastructure and federal investment in Kansas communities. Jansonius spoke about the 90th anniversary of the Rural Electrification Act, which originally brought electricity to rural America and later evolved into broader support for rural utilities, including broadband and water systems.
15: It's been really neat to just kind of trace this history and celebrate what the Rural Electrification Act did, not only for electrifying the country and expanding broadband, but it was really the foundation of the Rural Utilities Service and the beginning of USDA rural development as a whole.
13: Jansonius also highlighted recent investments, including more than $11 million in Kansas water projects.
15: What that means for rural Kansas overall is that communities have access to water distribution, water storage, wastewater treatment, and other upgrades along those lines to ensure that we have a safe and reliable water source and just water ecosystem across the state of Kansas.
13: She also touched on challenges facing rural towns, including aging infrastructure and shrinking populations, which constrain local tax bases. She said federal grants and low-interest loans help communities complete expensive upgrades they could not afford on their own. Looking ahead, she emphasized partnerships between communities and agencies, along with long-term planning, as key to sustaining rural infrastructure. USDA Rural Development encourages communities to explore funding options through its programs and website at rd.usda.gov. The number of jobs in Kansas stayed mostly steady in 2025, while workers in several counties saw their pay increase, according to a new report from the U.S. Bureau of Labor Statistics. The report examined Kansas's four largest counties and found that only one, Wyandotte County, experienced a decline in employment. Jobs there fell by 0.5% between December 2024 and December 2025. Wages rose in all four large counties during the year. Shawnee County posted the largest increase, with average weekly pay climbing 5.3%. Wyandotte County followed with a 4.9% increase, while Johnson County wages rose 4% and Sedgwick County wages increased 3.8%. Despite the gains, average weekly wages in all four counties remained below the national average of $1,569. Johnson County reported the highest weekly wage in Kansas at $1,550, while Shawnee County averaged $1,255 per week. Among Kansas's 101 smaller counties, wage levels in all but one were below the national average. June is National Safety Month, and one topic often overlooked is artificial intelligence, or AI. While AI can be a useful tool in our everyday lives, it also introduces new safety challenges. Sarah Dooley, known as the AI-empowered mom, offers tips to help families navigate AI literacy, as well as recognize misinformation. Research by Cox Mobile showed that 42% of seniors who use AI use it to learn something new or to figure something out. However, using AI tools also comes with a risk.
16: Many of us know that AI tools aren't always right. Sometimes they confidently respond with information that is either inaccurate or incomplete. That's why AI literacy is so important. It helps us know when to pause, when to question, when to seek more information based on information that's coming out of AI.
13: The research also showed that nearly a third of people had experienced misinformation from AI-generated content, which Julie says is becoming harder to spot.
16: When it comes to sensitive topics like your health, your finances, or even current events, if you're getting information from online or from artificial intelligence that feels a little off, talk to a real expert to verify, whether it's your doctor or your financial advisor, or even just going to a trusted third-party website to be sure that you're getting information that's accurate.
13: Julie said there's two habits that can help people navigate AI. The first is verification. Verify directly with the company that information and websites are correct. And the second is understand safety settings such as parental controls, spam filters, and privacy settings for your data and put them into practice. And that's your news out of Kansas in today's afternoon Kansas Journal entry. For more news from the KFRM listening area, visit KFRM.com. For your KFRM news, the voice of the plains, I'm Trish Swoboda.
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1: 12:51 here on KFRM. Time to take a look at the markets. In the grain, corn for July down 5.5, 40 down 5.5 at 4:15.5. September down 6.25, 4:23.25. December down 6.5, 4:42.25. Kansas City wheat for July down 11.25, 6:41.25. September down 11.25, 6:48.5. December down 10.75, 6:63. Chicago wheat for July down 9, 6:03.75. September down 9, 6:12.25. December down 8.25, 6:28.5. Soybeans for July down 10.75, 11:21.25. August down 9.75, 11:27. November new crop down 8.25, 11:41. Soybean meal for July down 260, 302.20. The August down 310, 301.90. September down 310, 301. In the soybean oil for July, down 220, 69.34. August down 212, 68.01. September down 188, 6,700. In the cotton for July, we are currently down 95 at 75.95. October down 18, down 17 now, 7,900. The December down 21, 79.50. Live cattle for June down 95, 254.77. August down 217, 246.70. The October down 197, 239.92. In the feeder cattle for August down 75, 366.72. September down 97, 364.67. October down 97, 361.87. Lean hogs for July up 35, $95. The August up 20, 96.72. October up 2, 81.30. That's been a look at your markets here on KFRM.
19: So many people suffer from neuropathy, like George Sandeman from Clay Center did.
20: I could hardly stand on my feet. 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
19: George went to Kansas Regenerative Medicine Center for their neuropathy treatment program, and his initial results were amazing.
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20: it has worked for me.
19: Kansas Regenerative Medicine Center in Manhattan and Kansas City.
21: Well, hi once again, everyone. John Avey with this Southwest Kansas update, folks, of Southwest Kansas wheat farmers just trying to get that wheat to the elevator and the bin. And again, weather has been a tough situation in some areas. And again, from that storm report from the National Weather Service out of Dodge yesterday morning, 1.75-inch hail reported 2 east of Hopewell in Pratt County. Also, 1.5-inch hail reported at Buckland. Now, in that forecast today, today's high near around 82, northeasterly winds, 11 to 18 miles an hour. Those gusts could be up close to that 30-mile-an-hour range. And then tomorrow's high forecast at 84 with chances of showers and or thunderstorms in the afternoon and evening. Now, at this time in the forecast, Saturday's high forecast at 91, but more chances of showers and or thunderstorms Saturday night. Now, again, speaking of thunderstorms, folks, according to a social media report, lightning strikes were blamed for fires in Southwest Kansas on Tuesday. And according to that social media post, Ashland fire crews responded to help with the grass fire near the Clark State Fishing Lake. And on the way, crews were diverted to two other lightning strikes. All five of the fires were extinguished. And thankfully, No injuries were reported. Now, according to the Post, Mineola, Ford County, Comanche County, Fowler, and Inglewood fire departments assisted in fighting those fires. Well, also, too, some more wheat harvest information that we've been able to pick up. And yesterday afternoon, I had a chance to visit with some folks at the Garden City Co-op, which, again, customers and elevator locations up to that Shields area, clear south down to Hooker, Oklahoma. And in talking with Lindy McMillan at the Garden City branch, talking about their customers being anywhere from 45 to 50% done with their harvesting. And it's been a mixed bag, as it has been just about every other area. As we talk about wheat harvest, dry land, five bushels, maybe up to a 75 bushel in place or two, and with a good group of 30 to 40 bushel averages. And thankfully, and that test weight has been hanging in for them and close to that 60-pound weight average. We also had a chance to visit with Nathan at the Garden City Co-op's Ulysses branch, and saying things were much worse as you come southwest of Garden. And he said customers there probably about 50% complete with their harvest. And, of course, drought and freeze situation, which has pretty much been all over southwest Kansas, really bringing down those test weights, and just things weren't nearly as good as you're going east of Ulysses. Well, folks, again, we know lots of activity on our county roads during this harvest season, lots of dust out there. And again, please, please buckle up, slow down at those county intersections. Just expect to see a vehicle coming. Well, stay buckled up, drive safely. And this is John Avey with your Southwest Kansas update.
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4: 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But he was also one of America's founding fathers, a drafter and signer of the Declaration of Independence, and America's first Postmaster General. But Benjamin Franklin was far more than just that. He was an American icon who committed his life to defending people's freedoms against the tyranny of oppressive government. In his own words, he proclaimed, "Without freedom of thought, there can be no wisdom, and no liberty without freedom of speech." 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
24: 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We had 103 yearling steers weighing 1,006, bring 335.50. 234 yearling steers weighing 989, bring 347.50. 161 yearling steers weighing 809, bring 389. 41 yearling steers weighing 789, bring 396. 23 yearling steers weighing 667, bring 433, and 13 weaned steers weighing 523, bring 480. 5 guaranteed open heifers weighing 969, bring 315. 29 guaranteed open heifers weighing 808, bring 335. 71 guaranteed open heifers weighing 742, bring 369. 30 guaranteed open heifers weighing 652, bring 376. And 50 heifer calves weighing 545, bring 427. Running age pairs are up to 4550. Running age bred cows are up to 4250. Packer cows are up to $1.78, and Packer bulls are up to $2.29. On the video, 167 head of 810-pound heifers from Follette, Texas, bring 343. 115 820-pound heifers from Ada, Oklahoma, bring 330.50. 52 yearling steers weighing 1,050 from Woodward, Oklahoma, bring 327. 60 yearling steers weighing 950 from Buffalo, Oklahoma, bring 349. 290 steers from Colgate, Oklahoma, weighing 850, bring 360.50. And 249 yearling steers weighing 790 from Snyder, Oklahoma, bring 364. We sold a lot of good cattle through the ring and on the video for really good money this week. These cattle were for sale, they were not on sale. Our last sale before the 4th will be June 29th and 30th. We will not have sales on July 6th and 7th, and we will start back after the 4th on July 13th and 14th. For your cattle marketing needs, call at the Beaver County Stockyards at 580-625-3051. And serving the High Plains since 1931, the Beaver County Stockyards, where a handshake is still a contract.
2: This is Seth Hale with Woodward Livestock Auction, bringing you the market report for Tuesday, June 16th. On Tuesday, we sold 537 head compared to 443 head last week and 410 head a year ago. Compared to last week, cold slaughter cows steady to four higher. Slaughter bulls pretty much steady across the board. Getting in here on your higher yield and breaker cows, cows averaging 1360, brought from 178 to 185. Cows averaging 1260, brought 186.5. On your boner type cows, cows averaging 1265, brought from 174 to 176.50, and cows averaging 1240, brought 181. On your leaner type cows, cows averaging 1070, brought from 165 to 173, and cows averaging 1055, brought from 175 to 176.5. Bull market was really good as well. Had some bulls weighing 17 and a quarter, bring from 203 to 227. Your higher yielding bulls weighed 1940 and brought from 229 to 239.50. Had a pretty good run of some bred cows yesterday. Had some 5 to 8 year old cows in their second trimester weighing 1500, bring from 29 and a quarter to 3500. And then had some old cows in their second trimester weighing 1260, bring from 22 and a quarter to 2810. Had a handful of some younger pairs as well. Had some 2 to 4 year old pairs with 300 pound calves by their side. Pairs weighed 1260 and they brought from 4700 to 4750. All in all, the market was really exceptional. Huge thank you to all of our phenomenal customers, buyers, and staff for continuing to support us each and every week. If there's anything we can ever do for you, please feel free to give me a call anytime. Seth Hale, 940-256-0741. That's Seth Hale, 940-256-0741. Hey, thank y'all, and y'all have a great rest of your week.
3: 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Vogel and Sautner, 800 head of black and baldy steers, all one cut, 9.5 to 1,000. Ring Hill with 500 head of these Angus and a few red steer and Bangs vaccinated heifers, all in town. Veal, Black Angus, 200 Angus steer. Miller and Matthews, 165 black and baldy steer. Cooney, 120 Angus steer. Rust, 113 black steer. Foose Angus with 100. Head of black and baldy steer and heifer. Dickoff, 100 head of black fall calves. Sim with 83 black and baldy bangs heifer. Neighbor with 75 Angus bangs vaccinated heifer. Barber, 70 head of Charlotte cross fall calves. Greg, 70 head of black fall calves. Woodward, 70 head of red and char cross heifer. Long with 60 head of black steer. Nines D&D, 60 head of black and baldy steer. Plus many, many more. Again, this Friday, 3,500 to 4,000 high quality fall calves, grass cattle, feeder cattle, and replacement heifer. Whips at 7 o'clock. Get on the feeder cattle at 10 o'clock Central Time this Friday, Fort Pierre Livestock.
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5: Attitude is everything. I'm Mitch Anthony with today's Daily Dose. How important is it to pursue your dreams? All important if you ask those who've spent their lives with the regret of not having done so. A young man had ambitions of being a professional golfer. He excelled as an amateur in youth and college events. Upon graduation, he was told by his father that it was time to settle down and get on with real life and making money. Dad invited him to join the successful family business. His son said he wanted to join the mini tours to see how good he'd be at golf. His father, wanting to knock some sense into him, arranged for him to meet a wise and influential friend. This influential friend turned out to be the late Senator Hubert Humphrey. The senator asked what the problem was, and the young man explained the dilemma between golfing and entering the business world. Humphrey stood up and exclaimed, "That's an easy choice. Go golf. It's your dream. Follow it." The young man told Humphrey, "I don't think that's what my father wanted me to hear from you." Humphrey then called his father and told him, "So few people even have a dream. When you meet someone who does, encourage it. Even if they fail, they're better off for trying." This is Mitch Anthony reminding you once again that life is whatever you make it. 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
1: 110 here on KFRM, and time to take a look at your grain markets. In the corn for July, down 5, 416. September down 5.5, 424. December down 6, 442.75. Kansas City wheat for July, down 8, down 9 now at 643.5. The September down 9.25, 650.5. December down 8.75, 665. In the Chicago wheat for July, down 7.25, 605.75. September down 7.25, 614. December down 6.75, 630. Soybeans for July, down 10, 1122. August down 9.5. 11.27.25. November new crop down 7, 11.42. Soybean meal for July down $4 at $300.80. The August down $4.40, $300.60. The September down $3.80, $300.30. In the soybean oil for July down $2.16, $69.38. August down $2.03, $68.10. September down $179, $67. 1909. In the cotton for July, down 65, 76.25. The October down 39, 78.78. December down 4 at 79.75. In the live cattle for June, these are the settlements for all the live cattle and feeder cattle and the lean hogs. June down 92 at 254.80. August down 222, 246.62. October down 187, 239.97. In the feeder cattle for August down 82, 366.60. September down 97, 364.67. October down 110 at 361.75. In the lean hogs for July, up 37, 95.02. August up 22, 96.72. And October up a nickel at 81.32. And that's been a look at your markets here on KFRM.
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1: Rod Keene with a look at your forecast here on KFRM. In Nebraska overnight, partly cloudy skies with lows in the lower 60s. Winds will be turning to the south at 5 to 10. Tomorrow, a mix of clouds and sun with a chance for scattered showers and storms. Highs will be in the 80s with south winds 5 to 15. In Oklahoma overnight, partly to mostly cloudy with a chance for showers and storms. Lows will be in the low to mid 60s with southeast winds at 5 to 15. Tomorrow, partial sun along with a slight chance for showers and storms. Best chances late in the west. Highs will be in the mid-80s to the low 90s with southeast winds at 10 to 15. In Kansas overnight, a chance for showers and storms in the southeast, partly cloudy and quiet elsewhere. Lows will be in the low to mid-60s with southeast winds developing at 5 to 10. Tomorrow, a blend of clouds and sunshine with a slight chance for showers and storms. The best chances will late in the western half of Kansas. Highs will be in the mid-80s to low 90s with southeast to south winds at 10 to 15. That's been a look at your weather right here on the Voice of the Plains, 550 AM, KFRM.
13: Hello, everyone. I'm Cindy Young with Brownfield, and this is My Two Cents. Earlier this winter, while attending a farm show sponsored by a local radio station, a listener shared with me a poem, Sermons We See by Edgar Guest. The message was first published in 1919 in The Boy Agriculturalist. As is often the case when people share poems, books, videos, or podcast recommendations, it can take a while to actually read or listen to them. Life gets busy, and like every sense. Earlier this winter, while attending a farm show sponsored by a local radio station, a listener shared with me a poem, Sermons We See by Edgar Guest. The message was first published in 1919 in The Boy Agriculturalist. As is often the case when people share poems, books, videos, or podcasts,

0: taking them in. This morning, the folded piece of paper with a copy of the poem fell out of a folder I hadn't picked up for 3 months. The synopsis is this. In sermons we see, Guest emphasizes that actions speak louder than words. He argues that people learn better from observing good behavior than from merely hearing advice or sermons. That living by example through kindness, integrity, and compassion is far more powerful and inspiring than preaching ideals. As I read the words of Mr. Guest, I pictured my dad. Some of the most important lessons he ever taught me didn't come from lectures or long talks. They came from watching him live his life. I saw how he treated people. I noticed how he showed up every day, worked hard without complaint, and kept his promises. He didn't tell me to be honest. He just was, and I understood the value of truth. He didn't say, be strong, but I saw him stay calm and steady in hard times, and I learned what strength really looks like. I still learn watching my dad. Happy Father's Day. I'm Cindy Young with Brownfield. That's my two cents.
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3: Good afternoon, sir, and thanks for having me on today.
2: Well, we're glad you're here.
3: We're going to tell you. Thank you. We're going to give you a little bit of what happened at the market action today. This is the last session of the week prior to the observance of Juneteenth on Friday. So we'll be back on Sunday with ag and other select markets Sunday evening. As far as today's action goes, cattle contracts were trading either side of unchanged prior to the release of today's monthly cattle on feed report. Expectations for the report show on-feed averages at 102.5, placements at 94.5, and marketing at 89.4%. That report will be released at 2 p.m. Central Time. Something we've been noticing, recent video auctions and sale barn auctions show sharply higher values paid for cattle. There are some in the industry wondering why we're not seeing lower values for contracts as product markets remain lackluster. We've got packer facilities scaling back or closing, scaling back production hours. Our imports remain high, and the last couple of on-feed reports have leaned bearish. Packers are experiencing negative margins as well. Today's action saw a narrow trading range for a second day. Cash trade has yet to develop for the week. We did hear of some 254 bids this morning. No sales caught on that. Thoughts are for a steady cash trade. Weekly export inspections, or sales, I should say, reported this morning for beef came in at 10,449 metric tons, with shipments at 13,022 metric tons. Settlements on the live contracts, we had June at 254.80, August 246.62, October 239.97, December 239.02. Feeders moved off of session highs, closing negative on the day. This week's Oklahoma City feeder cattle auction reported feeder steers $2 to $10 higher, with 600 to 700 pound steers up to $20 higher. Feeder heifers were reported steady to 5 higher, weaned calves up $20, all this on solid volume. The CME feeder cattle index is last reported at 364.02. That was up

0: only 2 cents as of June 16th. August feeders closed the day at 366.60, September 364.67, October 361.75, November 358.44. Hog contracts continue to see a lower trade. This is the cutout struggles to gain traction year over year. As of June 8th, the cutout is down $11.83. The decline is attributed mostly to weakness in the belly and ham primals. The national average cash hog markets moved 18 cents higher this morning, with the lower cutout values providing headwinds. The July hog contract closed the day at 95.02, August 96.72, October 81.32, and December closed the session at 74.40. And flipping over to the grains, traders continue to wait on news of China purchases as new crop soybean commitments are standing at a 10-year low. Corn, wheat, and cotton traders stand watch as well, with the anticipation of a rollback of import taxes on U.S. goods and the possibility of fulfilling the additional $17 billion of ag products agreed to. Global competitiveness remains an issue, with foreign competitors narrowing up the difference as of late. Weather forecasts have more in the way of moisture for already soaked areas of the Midwest. Gulf states are seeing the results of the first tropical named storm as substantial rains fall in those regions. This as Europe endures a heat wave with soaring temperatures. And today's market action, we saw Kansas City wheat futures taking back a large portion of Wednesday's gains, closing double digits lower on the session. Weather concerns in the U.S. and Europe, as well as intensifying military action in Ukraine and Russia, continue to hang over the market. Export sales for wheat were reported at 400,800 metric tons for old crop. That was on the low end of expectations. New crop, 26,900 metric tons. July KC closed at 644. September 651 and a quarter, December 665 and three quarters, March 678. And in the Chicago contracts, July closed the day at 605 and three quarters, September 614, December 630 and a quarter, March 644 and a quarter. And over in the corn market, futures worked back from session highs, closing lower on the day. Futures saw a higher trade in the overnights before profit-taking set in, this before the three-day weekend. Export sales for corn were reported at the largest level for the comparable week in the last 20 years at 1.157 million metric tons. New crop, 519,000 metric tons. We closed lower with July at 417 and a half, September 425 and a quarter, December 444, March 457 and three quarters. And soybean contracts moved lower as well. Losses in crude oil and soy oil provided pressure. Export sales on beans were reported at a 10-week high for old crop at 424,900 metric tons. New crop, 304,100 metric tons. That was lower than expectations. July soybeans closed the session at 11.22 and three quarters, August 11.28 and a quarter, September 11.28 and a half, and new crop Novi, 11.42 and three quarters. This is Donna Hughes, and I'm with StoneX. If you'd like to get a hold of me, look me up on LinkedIn or Twitter. You can also reach me at 214-613-1688.
1: Well, thank you, Donna, and we appreciate you filling in for Mark there today. And you have a good day.
0: Thank you so much. You as well.
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7: It's time for the Kansas Corn Report, brought to you by the Kansas Corn Commission. Investing in the Kansas Corn Checkoff in the areas of development, research, promotion, and education to benefit the future of corn growers.
8: This is the Kansas Corn Report. It's brought to you by the Kansas Corn Commission. Taylor Williamson, Director of Policy and Economics with Kansas Corn, is joining us. Taylor, yourself, along with Brett Grauerholtz, Vice President of the Kansas Corn Growers Association, were down in McKinney, Texas, along with 18 other states as well, for a big announcement by Federal Trade Commission Chairman Andrew Ferguson.
9: I know we've talked, especially on here, a lot about fertilizer lately, which I think just goes to show how important this issue is. We've had more positive developments since that Senate Ag fertilizer hearing that we talked about a couple weeks ago. But you mentioned it. We were down in McKinney, Texas, at an event hosted by the Texas Corn Producers. 18 states joined us, as well as over 100 people. We had the SEC chair, Andrew Ferguson, who announced a long-awaited investigation into the fertilizer industry. They're going to be looking at pricing practices and market concentration. And so this is something we've advocated for a very long time between both the FTC and the Department of Justice. And so we're very excited for this announcement that they made.
8: Obviously, it's going towards a few companies within the fertilizer industry that many know the names of that control a lot of the market as well. A lot of this, Taylor, I would think has to do a lot with data and how much data, the type of information that can get out there, but also can it be proven, one of, in this case, antitrust, as far as the situation is concerned.
9: Right. So antitrust cases are incredibly difficult to prosecute. And so we're really facing an uphill battle here. But I think it's an important announcement nonetheless that they are looking into this. So let's just take a step back and look at the facts. Public financial data from major fertilizer manufacturers show profits surged during the same period that fertilizer prices reached record highs. So look at 2022. CF Industries, Nutrien, and Mosaic all reported some of their highest revenues, some of their highest earnings, some of their highest profit margins over the past decade. We've seen profit margins above 40 and 50% for some of those same fertilizer companies. And again, over the past decade, we're seeing increased profit margins, revenues, and earnings per share for all the major companies. Not to mention the fact the prices have gone up by 150%. So these fertilizer companies, they're not struggling. And this actually dates back to previous, before the Strait of Hormuz closed. So again, you're going to hear a lot from the fertilizer industry is that the Straits of Hormuz and these international conflicts have really caused problems here. But this is older than that, and they've seen massive increases in their financial standing. Meanwhile, net farm income has fallen by 31% since 2022. And Chapter 12 bankruptcies have seen an incredible surge over the last decade. We've lost 839 farms to bankruptcy in the last 4 years. And that's only the ones who actually filed. In total, the U.S. has lost 35,000 farms over the last half decade. Not to mention all of the farmer suicide rates that we're seeing that are in large part caused because of these really stressful economic times that are contributed to by increased input costs. Leading the way is fertilizer prices. So I think it's really important that the FTC is looking into this. They need data. They need anecdotes of anti-competitive practices. And that's all the stuff that we're really looking for as they try to build an FTC, as the FTC tries to build an antitrust case. They're really difficult, but it's really important that we're working this direction.
8: There are many producers, be it corn, be it soybeans, whatever the case is, Taylor, that are out there and struggling with this right now as well. The simple question they're probably asking is, when is this going to improve? When are we going to see relief? But this is also where Kansas Corn is going to be out there, and you're going to be advocating for many things to take this issue further along.
9: Yeah, absolutely. So Kansas Corn, we'll continue to advocate both in Congress and in the administration for transparency, competition, and policies that support Kansas corn farmers as this investigation moves forward. I think this really highlights the importance of being a member of your commodity organizations. We'll get to work on the suite of bills that Senator Marshall is circulating that we mentioned the last time, as well as we are continuing to work to provide the FTC and the DOJ with the information they need. So I would just encourage everyone out there, all Kansas corn farmers and retailers especially, if you have information that you're willing to share or can provide information to the FTC, please come forward and help us solve this issue. They've highlighted the importance of having that data and that information from the retailers and the farmers. And the FTC has really highlighted that they have a very clear process that will help protect confidentiality. So really would encourage everybody, reach out to us, reach out to the FTC, and try to help us bring solution to this issue.
8: And one of the things, too, you look at this is the simple fact that, one, Taylor, it's good that they have started this investigation. But as far as a short-term fix is concerned, boy, that's going to be hard to come by regardless of what the outcome is going to be on this.
9: Yeah, absolutely. And that's where we really look at Congress to try to pass some of the suite of bills that we've really worked on. You know, removing import duties, adding price transparency, some of the things that we're looking at in Congress could provide fixes in the very short term. If we don't solve the bigger issue of consolidation in the market, then some of those fixes, they don't matter in the long run. But in the short term, things like those import duties on phosphate, adding those minerals to the critical minerals list, a lot of those things will have an immediate short-term impact. So it's really a two-pronged approach, right? We're asking Congress to do something, and we're asking the administration to really look into this. So it's really both sides of the coin that we're working. And I think looking both short and long-term is really how we have to tackle this.
8: The comments of Taylor Williamson, Director of Policy and Economics with Kansas Corn, as he joins us on today's edition of the Kansas Corn Report. It's brought to you by the Kansas Corn Commission. If you want to follow along with Kansas Corn events and any other activities, go to their website at kscorn.com.
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1: Kansas Farm Bureau President Glenn Brunko says he's honored to lead the organization, but he's quick to note his position isn't what matters. It's members' voices.
2: What I am most proud of at Kansas Farm Bureau is our grassroots nature, where we have a Farm Bureau in every county. Every member has a say, and that's something I'll never forget, and something that I treasure more than anything else.
1: Brunko's a farmer and stockman who raises sheep, cattle, corn, soybeans, and hay in Pottawatomie County. He believes there are challenges facing agriculture, and overcoming those will make the industry stronger in the long run.
2: I think we have a very bright future. Times are tough now, but out of every tough time comes opportunity and comes a better time. And so I'm just thrilled to be here and look forward to meeting everyone.
1: Listen again here for more from the Voice of Agriculture, Kansas Farm Bureau.
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5: I'm Lexi Bates for KFRM. Joining me is Jason Robin in Victoria, Kansas, just east of Hayes, Kansas. He's the location manager for United Ag. Jason, thank you for joining me.
6: Thank you.
5: Can you tell me how harvest is shaping up in this region?
6: In this area, we've faced a lot of things against the wheat crop. We dealt with frost, drought, early heat that got the wheat going way too soon. So yield-wise, people's yields are down from previous years, but the quality of the wheat is really great. We're having average proteins with above average test weights.
5: Awesome. And what else are you looking forward to for this harvest?
6: So far, guys are getting in and trying to get it done before the weed pressure comes. Since we had the late rains, there is weed pressure coming, so they're trying to get it clipped off before they have a weed problem.
5: Awesome. Well, thanks so much for the update, Jason.
6: Thank you.
5: That's been Jason Robin, the location manager at United Ag in Victoria, Kansas. I'm Lexi Bates for KFRM.
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8: Rod Keene with a look at your market recap for Thursday, June the 18th. In the grain, corn for July down 3.5, 417.5. September down 4.25, 425.25. December down 4.75, 444. In the Kansas City wheat for July down 8.5, 644. September down 8.5, 651.25. December down 8, 665.75. Chicago wheat for July down 7, 605.75. September down 6.75, 614. December down 6.5, 630.25. In the soybeans for July down 9.25, 1122.75. The August down 8.5, 1128.25. November new crop down 6.5 at 1142.75. In the soybean meal for July, down 350 at 301.30. The August down 370, 301.30. And September down 330 at $300.80. In the soybean oil for July, down 185, 69.69. August down 170, 68.43. September down 150 at 67.38. In the livestock future quotes, Live cattle for June down 92, 254.80. The August down 222, 246.62. October down 187, 239.97. Feeder cattle for August down 82, 366.60. September down 97, 364.67. October down 110, 361.75. Lean hogs for July up 37, 95.02. August up 22, 96.72. And October up a nickel at 81.32. And that's been the market recap for you on this Thursday, June the 18th.
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5: I'm Lexi Bates for KFRM. Joining me is Jason Robin in Victoria, Kansas, just east of Hayes, Kansas. He's the location manager for United Ag. Jason, thank you for joining me.
6: Thank you.
5: Can you tell me how harvest is shaping up in this region?
6: In this area, we've faced a lot of things against the wheat crop. We dealt with frost, drought, early heat that got the wheat going way too soon. So yield-wise, people's yields are down from previous years, but the quality of the wheat is really great. We're having average proteins with above-average test weights.
5: Awesome. And what else are you looking forward to for this harvest?
6: So far, guys are getting in and trying to get it done before the weed pressure comes. Since we had the late rains, there is weed pressure coming, so they're trying to get it clipped off before they have a weed problem.
5: Awesome. Well, thanks so much for the update, Jason.
6: Thank you.
5: That's been Jason Robin, the location manager at United Ag in Victoria, Kansas. I'm Lexi Bates for KFRM.
9: The Public News Service Joe Newscast, June the 18th, 2026. I'm Mike Clifford. GOP lawmakers in Georgia rejected Governor Brian Kemp's call to redraw congressional and legislative districts during a special session. Concerns were raised about moving too quickly after the U.S. Supreme Court weakened Federal Voting Rights Act protections for minority voters. CNN notes that House Speaker John Burns sent Kemp a letter hours before the session was to begin Wednesday, and he announced the decision as demonstrators filled the Georgia Capitol with chants of Black Votes Matter. So far, 10 states have enacted new congressional districts ahead of the November midterm elections. Georgia would have been the first state to change districts for the 2028 elections. The decision by voters is a setback for both Kemp and Trump, who urged Republican-led states to redraw congressional districts to their advantage. Meantime, it's hardly a multitude, but a record number of women currently serve as U.S. governors, and a record number also are seeking the office in the November election.
10: Minnesota is one of several states where a woman has never held the top job. Kelly Dittmar tracks how women are doing in the political arena as director of research for the Center for American Women in Politics. She says they still represent less than a third of the country's governors, and this year, six incumbents are term limited, and the Iowa governor is retiring.
11: In order to keep the number at the record level that we have today, which is 14 women governors, we have to at least elect six new women governors in this cycle.
10: Four other states where a woman has never been put forward for the governor's office also are fielding candidates this year, including Georgia, Ohio, Tennessee, and Wisconsin. I'm Roz Brown.
9: Next, as you probably know, libraries aren't just about books anymore. Over time, they've become community hubs with educational resources, working space, and free internet access.
12: Radha Ashok is director of the Bartow County Library System. She says libraries have always been early adopters of technology, and that requires funding.
13: Not everybody can buy 3D printers. Not everybody can have a software to convert a VHS into a digital form. Libraries really need the funding more and more right now, so we provide access more to the people who do not have access to it.
12: Funding tensions continue to play out across Georgia. In New Harley, the city council voted to fund the local library, but with some conditions. The library board says the city's memorandum of understanding threatens its independence, while some council members say the library needs to innovate. During this local debate, one resident told the council the library saved her life. Support for this reporting was provided by the Andrew Carnegie Foundation, formerly Carnegie Corporation of New York. I'm Tramel Gomes.
9: A 2025 study found every dollar invested in Georgia libraries returns $3 or $4 to the local economy. This is Public News Service. Nearly 69 million Americans receive Social Security benefits, including more than 2 million in Michigan. A new trustees report warns Congress has less than a decade to address a projected funding shortfall before automatic benefit cuts could take effect.
14: The report projects the combined Social Security trust funds will be able to pay full scheduled benefits until 2034. Bill Sweeney, Senior Vice President for Government Affairs at AARP, says a reduction in benefits could have ripple effects across the state.
15: If Congress doesn't fix this, if Congress allows an automatic cut to go into effect, it would be absolutely devastating for the $53 billion that Social Security contributes to Michigan's economy every year.
14: But Sweeney still remains optimistic. He notes Congress has never allowed Social Security to miss a payment in the program's more than 90-year history. And while the report projects a future funding shortfall, he says there is still time to act. Crystal Blair reporting.
9: Checking the calendar, it's been 40 years since Congress made major changes to Social Security. And activists and civil society organizations say the Trump administration is manipulating the trade agenda by putting the interest of billionaires and corporations ahead of working people in North America.
16: The cross-border Days of Solidarity Against a Rigged Trade rally is planned this weekend in El Paso, part of a series of educational events at the border. Organizations say the meeting is planned ahead of the pending renegotiation of the U.S.-Mexico-Canada Agreement trade deal. Kathleen Stout, a retired political science professor at the University of Texas at El Paso, says previous agreements brought wealth to the businesses, but not necessarily the workers.
17: My special interest is in border inequalities because the more that we can reduce inequalities at borders, the less exploitation there will be. The U.S.-Mexico border was in the 40 most unequal borders in the entire world.
16: I'm Mark Richardson.
9: Finally, our Nadia Ramlagan lets us know that outcry continues across the state of Ohio after FBI agents raided the offices of the Ohio Organizing Collaborative last week, the group that runs the largest voter registration program in the state.
18: The agents took documents, equipment, and questioned staff members, explains Caitlin Johnson, Senior Communications Director at Innovation Ohio. Johnson says over the past few years, there's been a troubling trend of statewide efforts aimed at silencing voters.
19: Whether it's through gerrymandering the districts to draw black and brown people out of power and influence, or, you know, purging people from the rolls, or now these new potential amendments that will be on the ballot.
18: This fall, Ohioans will decide on a constitutional amendment that would require photo ID to vote.
9: This is Mike Clifford for Public News Service, member and listener supported. 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
20: 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I'm Brian Hale. 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
21: Co-host David Woodruff has Slick Sanders on the phone. David had just asked Slick about how things turned out.
22: This is probably the best year we've had in several years. So
23: that's for cotton or for everything?
22: Well, everything's been pretty good. I mean, as a whole, even the dry land, Milo made a little bit. Irrigated Milo was good. And a lot of these farmers, they're starting to plant, keep them stubble, keep the stalks, the Milo stalks, and they spray it and keep it clean, and those hold moisture if we get any snow, if we do. And then they'll plant cotton in that stubble, just like we do cutting wheat. We leave stubble, and they'll plant cotton in that stubble. That cotton, it's protected from the weather, and it keeps the ground from blowing. But they're finding that planting cotton in Milo stalks, they're getting 200 or 300 pounds more lint by doing that. And I don't know why the reason, other than the protection and maybe something to do with all the nodules in the roots of the Milo keeps the ground a little softer. I don't know. But there's some benefits, and they're seeing it, and they're starting to do that. But when you plant that Milo in a cover crop like that, I mean the cotton, when it's little, it needs protection from the weather and the wind, and it tries to grow really fast to get to the top of that cover crop so it can get to the sun. So it speeds up the growing process of the cotton.
23: That's interesting.
22: In places where they don't grow wheat much, they can grow Milo and use that for cover.
21: Floydada, Texas custom harvester Slick Sanders.
20: That's going to do it for today's Harvest USA Report. Thanks again for listening, and may God bless. I'm Brian Hale.
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8: Rod Keene with a look at your forecast here on KFRM. In Nebraska overnight, partly cloudy skies with lows in the lower 60s. Winds will be turning to the south at 5 to 10. Tomorrow, a mix of clouds and sun with a chance for scattered showers and storms. Highs will be in the 80s with south winds 5 to 15. In Oklahoma overnight, partly to mostly cloudy with a chance for showers and storms. Lows will be in the low to mid 60s with southeast winds at 5 to 15. Tomorrow, partial sun along with a slight chance for showers and storms. Best chances late in the west. Highs will be in the mid-80s to the low 90s with southeast winds at 10 to 15. In Kansas overnight, a chance for showers and storms in the southeast, partly cloudy and quiet elsewhere. Lows will be in the low to mid-60s with southeast winds developing at 5 to 10. Tomorrow, a blend of clouds and sunshine with a slight chance for showers and storms. The best chances will late in the western half of Kansas. Highs will be in the mid-80s to low 90s with southeast to south winds at 10 to 15. That's been a look at your weather right here on the Voice of the Plains, 550 AM, KFRM.
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2: With a list of eligible specialty crops available online at www.fsa.usda.gov/ASCF. As a reminder, specialty crops grown in controlled environments, such as mushrooms, are not eligible. Also found at that web address, payment rates established in tiered metrics. As explained by the Undersecretary,
3: Tier 1 includes specialty crops with an average annual revenue of more than $10,000 per acre, and that Tier 1 payment rate is $650 per acre.
2: Two additional tiers for eligible specialty crops include payment rates based on amount of annual average revenue per acre. And Undersecretary Fordyce notes a payment calculation for beans and peas.
3: All types of beans and peas that were not eligible for the FBA program are $25 an acre. And the reason we went with that is there were some dry beans and peas that were in the Farmer Bridge Assistance, and their payment rate was around, some were a little above, some were a little below that $25 per acre rate.
2: And the payment limit under the Assistance for Specialty Crop Farmers program is $250,000. I'm Rod Bain reporting for the U.S. Department of Agriculture in Washington, D.C.
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27: Time now for the O'Reilly Update message of the day. On this Thursday, President Trump did well in the press conference on Wednesday, I thought. He mollified his base by explaining most of the memorandum that is supposed to be signed on Friday with Iran. Two things Mr. Trump did not get: weapons inspectors to monitor Iran's nuke program, as well as who really controls the Strait of Hormuz. The overarch on the deal is money. The USA will allow Iran to sell oil and will also unfreeze cash frozen by sanctions. Money talks even in the desert. To justify that scenario, the president resurrected the ghost of Herbert Hoover. Mr. Trump is well aware that Iran's intransigence could cause a worldwide depression. That ruined Hoover. So there is a hope that the mullahs might turn away from the terror state business. It's possible. I believe the president will punish them militarily. If they don't, he doesn't want a flawed legacy. Finally, people believe what they want to believe. The Democrats will say the Iran conflict never should have happened because President Obama's treaty had the mullahs locked down. President Trump says the exact opposite. That debate will rage on. I'm Bill O'Reilly. I approve the message by writing it. You can reach me, Bill@BillO'Reilly.com, Bill@BillO'Reilly.com, name in town if you wish to opine. Let's go to the mail. Mitch Feinsod, looks like Palmetto Beach, Florida. Hey, Bill, I'm confused. Iran is saying death to America, death to Israel for years. They also said they've enriched enough uranium to make 11 nuclear bombs. No, they didn't. Never said that. You know, Mitch, you gotta get the info. I would be very curious to know who told you that or where you read it. Robert Pitch, Columbiana, Alabama. The professor from Duke is pushing the narrative the Obama deal was working to limit Iran's nuclear program, when we know from Senator Graham and others that the Iranians themselves are bragging they would have enough enriched uranium to produce devices very soon. Well, number one, Lindsey Graham did us a big favor on our long form, and he was an excellent guest, but he's not a source. Okay, he's not a source. That's his opinion. Number two, you know, we don't have rock-solid information about the uranium. It was blown up a year ago. We just don't know. Now, if some kind of Iranian scientist emerges or something like that, that would be the best thing. Richard, concierge member, we will help Richard out if he gets into any kind of trouble. Every morning I read the Fox page and compare the CNN page. It's like one is a positive outlook, the other is negative. CNN has increasingly become anti-patriotic, and it seems that it wants America to fail. It wants Trump to fail. That's what it wants. It's not a hard analysis. In a moment, something you might not know. Most people already know the medications they want, they need. They have been taking them for years. 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Now, the O'Reilly update brings you something you might not know. 214 years ago today, the United States declared war against Great Britain for the second time. What started as a minor beef over maritime rights soon became the North American theater of England's battle against Napoleon. Here is the story behind the War of 1812. In the early 19th century, Britain was embroiled in armed conflict with France. That's Napoleon. To diminish him, London cut off his ability to trade with the USA. The Royal Navy began seizing American vessels, even forcing some U.S. citizens into the English Navy. On June 17, 1812, Congress adopted a resolution of war against the U.K. President James Madison signed the legislation one day later. The Americans launched a three-point invasion of Canada, part of the British Empire. With limited troops and ships, each campaign was a total failure. By 1814, Napoleon's empire was collapsing. The British allocated more military resources to the American war. On August 24th, the English raided Washington, D.C., burning down the White House, the Capitol, and other federal buildings. The tide turned in September. After a series of decisive losses in upstate New York, the English retreated back to Canada. The U.S. and U.K. signed a peace treaty on Christmas Eve, 1814. In total, 15,000 Americans died in battle. 10,000 British were killed in action. And here's something else you might not know. The Royal Navy stationed along the Gulf Coast was totally unaware any agreement had been reached. 2 weeks after the armistice, U.S. forces under the command of Andrew Jackson successfully defended the city of New Orleans. The battle was the greatest American victory in the War of 1812. And it happened after the treaty was signed. Back in a moment. 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
8: Rod Keene with a look at your regional summary. A cold front swept through the region last night and into this morning. This brings some temporary relief from the heat today. However, temperatures will continue to climb back further through the 80s and into the 90s on Friday into the weekend. Then on Sunday night into Monday, another cold front heads through, bringing temperatures back a bit during the start of next week. Shower and storm chances will continue across the region as a few systems will head east of the Rockies at times. These will churn up some isolated to scattered shower and storm chances the next several days. The forecast models are still pushing rain and storm activity over a good chunk of Nebraska and into portions of Kansas on Saturday and Saturday night. Then isolated scattered storm chances will continue on and off throughout next week as a few more disturbances continue to build off the Rockies. And that's been a look at your regional summary right here on the Voice of the Plains, 550 AM, KFRM.
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14: Garter snakes are a common sight here in Nebraska. Extension Wildlife Specialist Dennis Ferraro says not only are they harmless, but beneficial as they eat a lot of our pest insects. But he does offer some tips to keeping them away from your home.
15: The way to tell it's a garter snake in Nebraska, three distinct lines down the body. Those lines could be any color. Now, the one thing about these snakes, they virtually carry no germs, viruses, fleas, or ticks that will transfer to people, and they're beneficial. They eat earthworms and insects. So their teeth are very small, less than an eighth of an inch. If you see them, let them be. However, if you're one of those people who have trouble letting them be in your yard, even though they're completely beneficial and harmless, there is some things you can do to discourage them from getting in your home and being around your landscape. And one of the only things that work is exclusion. If you have rock walls that are loose, they love that. If you have railroad tie walls or tie walls that are very loose, they also like that to reproduce in. So go to a tight landscaping. Also, they love tall grass. Keeping the grass well groomed and low will also discourage the garter snakes. Now, around the house, you can use different types of landscaping. You don't want to use things like river rock. They like the river rock. They can get down in the river rock. They can actually have their babies in the river rock. So that I would discourage the river rock up next to the house when it comes to garter snakes. Wood chips they also love, because wood chips would attract insects, and they love those insects. That's like a bed and breakfast. The one kind of landscaping they seem to dislike the most is lava rock. This sharp rock, they don't like to crawl across it, and they don't like to crawl into it because it cuts up that very tender scale in the front of their face. So lava rock, about 6 inches deep, 2 foot out from the house, is not the greatest landscaping for plants, but it's excellent for keeping snakes away from the house. The other thing is, you sometimes, and every year, I get several people calling me that snakes get in their house. If you think a garter snake has gotten into the home, there's several places you can look. The most prominent place would be the basement or first floor. They like to go where it's warm and moist, under a dishwasher, under a hot water heater, under some place where there's a lot of moisture and heat, maybe by the furnace. Another thing you can do is use baking soda or talc powder, put it down in areas where you think it may be, and then the next morning look for tracks to see which way the snake went. Once you find a place where the snake could be, there's several ways you can capture it. You can put a towel, a crumped up towel that's moist in a corner in a dark place, and stretch another towel over it. Or you can use what we call a snake glue board, which is just a board that has glue and stripes. The snake goes into this small snake glue board, gets stuck, and then you bring it outside, put vegetable oil on it, and the snake is released. So, if snakes are around the yard, first thing, education. 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Remember, don't spend money on a lot of things like repellents, because most of those have been proven not to work. Go with exclusion. Exclusion is your best friend when you don't want the snakes around.
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16: I'm Lexi Bates for KFRM. Joining me is Pat Supas. He is near Loretta, Kansas, just south of Hayes. He's in this field. They're harvesting some wheat grain right now. So can you tell me about how the harvest is shaping up in this area for you?
17: Oh, it's plenty dry, but we would have had moisture sooner. It'd be a lot better. Yields aren't that great, but we'll get her done.
16: And with that low yield, what's the quality like for the wheat?
17: Oh, test weights aren't too bad, actually. And it's just thin. We would have had more moisture. We would have been in a lot better shape, but I guess kind of repeat last year.
16: Yeah, and you're in this field now. Are you moving into another one today? Are you coming from a field?
17: Yeah, we're going to go right across the road and cut acreage over there.
16: Very good. Well, thanks so much for the update, Pat.
17: Thank you.
16: That's been Pat Supras near Loretta, Kansas, just south of Hayes, Kansas. I'm Lexi Bates for KFRM.
18: Hi, Brian McPhail with Lewis Cattle Oilers here. Those cows are really scratching on the fences and the gates and the corner posts. Probably a little lice and mite pressure going on there. And if you get one of our Lewis Cattle Oilers out there, pretty soon they'll be hitting that pretty hard. And then they'll be treated when those flies show up so you can get ahead of the curve. Give me a call at 620-408-6387.
9: Rod Keene with a look at your market recap for Thursday, June the 18th. In the grain, corn for July down 3.5, 417.5. September down 4.25, 425.25. December down 4.75, 444.
8: In the Kansas City wheat for July, down 8.5, 644. September down 8.5, 651.25. December down 8, 665.75. Chicago wheat for July down 7, 605.75. September down 6.75, 614. December down 6.5, 630.25. In the soybeans for July, down 9.25, 11.22.75. The August down 8.5, 11.28.25. November new crop down 6.5 at 11.42.75. In the soybean meal for July, down 3.50 at 3.01.30. The August down 3.70, 3.01.30. And September down 330 at $300.80. In the soybean oil for July, down 1.25. November new crop down 6.5 at 11.42.75. In the soybean meal for July, down 350 at 301.30. The August down 370, 301.30. And September down 330 at $300.

0: In the livestock future quotes, live cattle for June down 92, 254.80. The August down 222, 246.62. October down 187, 239.97. Feeder cattle for August down 82, 366.60. September down 97, 364.67. October down 110, 361.75. Lean hogs for July up 37, 95.02. August up 22, 96.72. And October up a nickel at 81.32. And that's been the market recap for you on this Thursday, June the 18th.
1: And now, classic comedian W.C. Fields on the subject of snakes.
2: How are my best friends, Don, are snakes? Yeah, particularly rattlesnakes. I'll never forget the time I found a rattlesnake imprisoned under a rock. So I freed him, and with a grateful look in his eyes, he followed me home. And just before the little fellow curled up to sleep, he tried to kiss me.
1: Ooh, kissed by a snake. Ugh. I am one of millions who want nothing to do with snakes, but after having talked with an expert, I at least have an appreciation for them, sort of, but also have retained my fear of snakes. Coming up, it's fangs for the memories on a huge scale on this edition of Agriculture USA. I'm Gary Crawford. And now, previews of past attractions, a preview from what 2006 summer hit movie?
3: Imagine your greatest fears.
1: Oh, those are snakes. Fear of snakes. In other words,
4: ophidiophobia.
1: Yeah, that's easy for you to say. Yeah, we're on the phone. It better be easy for you to say. We're on the phone with Dr. Maureen Frank, assistant professor and extension wildlife specialist and snake admirer at Texas A&M. And we'll give the title of that movie later on in case you don't know it. But Maureen, it must dishearten you a little bit that so many people react like that to snakes when you like them so much.
4: I definitely have a respect for people that have a true phobia of snakes. That's a very real thing. And I realize that for some people, even just seeing a picture of a snake is too much.
1: Yeah, that would be extreme. What did you call that again?
4: Ophidiophobia.
1: Yeah, that. But you still go around, you talk up the virtues of snakes.
4: They definitely have an ecological role. And so I've just kind of always been raised to appreciate them.
1: Okay, so what is their ecological role? Or should I say, what is their ecological role, except to scare us to death?
4: Snakes eat a lot of mice and rats. And mice and rats can carry disease, and snakes keep those populations down.
1: Okay, nature's mouse traps in general. Are there any particular types of snakes that are especially helpful to us?
4: Garter snakes, they're found throughout the entire country. And they're kind of a fun one to talk about because they're smaller snakes. They're going to eat a lot of our garden pests, like different insects and slugs.
1: Are you saying garden snakes?
4: Garter snakes, not garden snakes, but they are a gardener's friend.
1: Okay, garter snakes. Good. What else?
4: Here in Texas, we have blind snakes, and they're in other parts of the country as well. They live underground almost all the time, but they love to eat termite larvae. Rather than me having to think about poisoning for termites, I know that those snakes are out there in our yard taking care of that for us.
1: Lovely thought there, yes. Of course, my plan is to avoid snakes at all costs. But, you know, in many neighborhoods, it seems that we're having more encounters with snakes or more reports of them as more and more natural areas are lost to development. What about that?
4: There are some species that are negatively impacted when we develop. And then there's other species that actually benefit from the fact that, you know, in suburbs, people will have things like ponds and water features and things that will draw in animals that maybe didn't used to be in that area.
1: Including snakes. So what do we do if we see or run across a snake in our yard?
4: If it's in a good spot, leave it where it is.
1: That's a good idea. But if it's someplace you don't want it to be at that moment?
4: You can also use a very long-handled tool to guide it out, but it's really best if you just leave it. Give it its space to get out from wherever it is.
1: You don't want to really get it all agitated because even non-poisonous snakes can bite. So what should you do if you're bitten by a snake? Dr. Frank, you say just assume it's poisonous, right? Just to be on the safe side. So then what?
4: If you can take a picture of it, that's fine. Otherwise, if you can just describe it when you get to the doctor, but don't try to kill it or capture it or anything like that.

0: like that, because you're more likely to get bit again.
1: Ooh, last thing I'd want. Now, even if the snake that bites you is not poisonous,
0: there's still a risk of infection. So if the bite punctures your skin, go wash it really well with soap and water.
1: But most important through this whole thing,
0: stay calm, get to the doctor, and they will be able to administer an anti-venom and help get you back and going again.
1: Well, I hope so. So let's get back to that movie preview that we started with.
2: Imagine your greatest fears.
1: What movie? Summer 2006, big hit, Snakes on a Plane. Maureen, of course, you didn't actually go to see that, did you?
0: I did watch that movie. It was a little bit over the top and silly, but maybe it was part of my duty as a wildlife biologist, where that intersects with popular culture.
1: Yeah, I guess so. Well, this has been Agriculture USA, and I hope it's popular culture as well. This is Gary Crawford reporting for the U.S. Department of Agriculture.
3: Food banks are helping drive demand for Michigan dairy. I'm Erin Anderson with the Brownfield Dairy Update. The United Dairy Industry of Michigan says farmers are helping strengthen food security in rural communities across the state. Courtney Freeland, Vice President of Engagement and Outreach, says more than 70% of the dairy distributed through Michigan food banks is now being purchased.
4: They've shifted from relying on donations or surplus dairy in the network to becoming consistent buying customers of dairy. There's more demand for milk and more sales. There's more nutrient-rich dairy foods that they're available to provide.
3: She tells Brownfield it's part of a larger effort to expand access to high-quality food.
4: And people need to rely on our network more to help subsidize their food. And this really brings together that are committed to getting dairy to the people who need it the most.
3: Freeland says the collaboration between food banks, producers, and processors is creating new opportunities for dairy to help meet demand throughout the food supply chain. Cash dairy prices were mostly lower Wednesday at the Chicago Mercantile Exchange. Dry whey declined 1 cent to 67¾ with no sales reported. 40-pound cheese blocks slipped 1¼ cents to 145¾. One load traded at that price. Cheese barrels were unchanged at 142 with no sales reported. Butter fell 4½ cents to 155½, with 30 trades ranging from 153½ to 157. Non-fat dry milk dropped 3½ cents to 163½. 11 loads sold with prices between 163½ and 164½. I'm Erin Anderson with the Brownfield Dairy Update.
5: Hi, this is Kyle Bauer with Plain Talk with the girl that I am sure that she would like the New York's quintessential signature breakfast. And Jamie Bloom, what is it?
6: It's got to be bagels.
5: It is. It is bagels.
6: I do love bagels.
5: And I'm sorry, did we talk about this? Do you like lox on bagels?
6: I don't.
5: Lox or fish?
6: Fish.
5: Yeah, you all. If you didn't know, you didn't know.
6: No, if I'm doing a bagel, I'm doing some sort of a sweet cream cheese on that. Yeah.
5: Well, I don't have a I don't know. I have never had the lox either, and it doesn't seem like a good idea to me. But it's, and not that I'm anti-raw fish by any means, it just, cream cheese and bagels is, and lox on cream cheese and bagels is.
6: So is that pretty, is that how a lot of people take them?
5: That's
6: the bagels
5: very common,
6: in New York is to do the.
5: Yeah, I mean, it is more common than putting eggs or bacon or cheese on it. Yeah.
6: All right.
5: But you, a simple smear of cream cheese will do, but hungrier New Yorkers from Brooklyn to Buffalo might be all in by adding bacon, eggs, and cheese. So,
6: yeah.
5: Not for me. First of all, bagels are just, it's a lot of bread.
6: It's a lot of bread. It's a lot of carbs. I honestly, that would be my breakfast of choice every single day.
5: Well,
6: if I felt like it was a healthy way to go. But
5: if I'm
6: going
5: to slam on the carbs, then I'm going to have to go to North Carolina's, what their favorite breakfast is, Krispy Kreme donuts.
6: No. Is it really?
5: Yes, it is.
6: Is that where they were? Did they originate there?
5: Must be.
6: Okay.
5: As long as the Hot Now sign is up, indicating that the fresh batch is coming off the conveyor belt, Krispy Kreme can be breakfast, lunch, or dinner. for a Tar Heel, but dunking the glazed donuts in a cup of coffee is a surefire way for a great day. No, mm-hmm. I would not dunk a Krispy Kreme fresh because it's so fresh. And let's face it, it's got carbs, it's got grease, it's got sugar. Mm-hmm. I mean, everything that a dietitian hates, no wonder everybody loves it.
6: So. I know. They are the best when they're coming off that conveyor belt, though. Of course, here in Clay Center, you know, we're eating tasty pastry donuts in the morning and nut rolls.
5: And I will tell you, we tend to take them when we go places as a...
6: Yeah, they're famous.
5: ...to our hostess. Mm-hmm. And, phew... You can't show up with hardly anything better than tasty pastry.
6: Yeah, so very true. Kyle, behind the wheel, we're a bit unsafe.
5: We, meaning you and me, or we, all of us?
6: U.S. drivers in general.
5: All right.
6: I guess they did some sort of a survey. Now, it doesn't tell me who they surveyed, how many people they surveyed, or what part of the United States they did this survey.
5: I tell you, we can do this on the air. Okay. Everybody, you're part of the survey, okay? So everybody, make your own answers.
6: All right. 6% of drivers in the U.S. admit to clipping their fingernails while they're driving. I have never done that.
5: All right.
6: I've never done that.
5: Well, on my pickup in the center of the dash is a little junk thing. It's built in. Ford put it there. It's a little low place.
6: Just for your fingernail clippers?
5: Pins and, you know, and this and that. And in that pile, and some extra keys. What else is in there? But there is a set of fingernail
6: clippers.
5: Oh, pins. Yeah, there's
6: Caleb carries them in his pocket all the time.
5: Uh-huh.
6: Like, that's just part of his little handful of junk that he puts out on the... Yeah,
5: otherwise,
6: and he always has zip ties in there. It's hilarious what all he has in his pocket.
5: Well, MacGyver. He's a MacGyver.
6: He is, and that's part of his work is using that. But you wouldn't believe how many zip ties I remove from the washer or the dryer at my house because they somehow end up still in the jeans pocket.
5: Sure.
6: And then I
5: think it's amazing how when you wash things, the stuff in the pockets will come out.
6: Mm-hmm.
5: It's just amazing how that gets thrashed
6: and usually
5: around.
6: It's a dryer. Is where they'll come out, but once in a while. But yeah, and they usually are still usable. They usually look just fine. But anyway, clipping their fingernails while driving. See, I'm one of those people, and it was always kind of a joke here when Julie was here, because she came in my office one time, and I'm just going to call her out right here. Mm-hmm. So Julie, I'm sorry if you're listening. She'll laugh, though. She came into my office one time, and she said, "Do you have any fingernail clippers in your drawer?" And I said, "Yes." And I handed them to her, and she proceeded to stand there in the middle of my office and clip her fingernails and just let the fingernail clippings just go all over my office. And and I'm like, "You're going to put out my eye. Would you please?"
5: I keep fingernail clippers in my office. You know, I think all of us may be coming into your office to clip our fingernails.
6: And I just looked at her with this horrified look on my face. I'm like, "You're not even going to put a trash can underneath?" And my husband will do that, like, with his toenails in the living room while he's watching TV, but he'll gather them all
5: make
6: up.
5: Make a little pile.
6: And he'll make a little pile and put them on his little end table there next to his chair, his TV stand. Yeah. And then he'll forget about them. And then there they'll be.
5: Well, they're not like they're going to decay. Oh. They'll be there.
6: So gross.
5: Oh, jeez. Anyway. I'm thinking, would you rather he just let them fly all over the floor?
6: Well, no, I'd rather he just go somewhere else. Go outside.
5: Go somewhere outside. Okay.
6: Yeah.
5: What if he put the dog's eye out then?
6: I know.
5: Or the neighbor's dog, or the neighbor's chicken's eye.
6: It's right. Yeah. Mm-hmm. About 0.5% of U.S. drivers claim to have attempted changing a baby's diaper while driving. Yeah.
5: 0.5% isn't very many.
6: Mm, yeah, that would.
5: Boy, I'll have to admit though, when we were in the diaper season in our family, if they got changed in the car.
6: Mm-hmm.
5: We didn't wait for a trash can to throw the diaper out.
6: Oh, really? You just left it?
5: No, we winged it out the window as you were going down the road, 70 miles an hour. Yeah.
6: So that was you.
5: Yeah, that was us. I'm admitting I'm not proud of it, but I'm telling you, you're in a close car with a very dirty
6: diaper.
5: And you're not going to wait for a trash can to get rid of it.
6: 2-3% of U.S. drivers admit to shaving while driving.
5: Okay. Well, is electric razor?
6: I think that counts.
5: I'll be honest. In the old days, I used to carry an electric razor in my briefcase, and I would touch up in the afternoon going down the road. It's like, you don't look. You just rub it on your face.
6: Yeah.
5: So, I don't know. I don't do that anymore.
6: I'm glad to hear that. 15% of U.S. drivers admit to applying makeup, so that would be
5: never done
6: women
5: that.
6: For the most part.
5: Never done that.
6: 17.5% admit to grooming or doing their hair while driving. So, and that's always in like a movie, a woman like, you know, trying to put her makeup on as she drives down the road and in the morning. Or I don't do that.
5: Well, the ones I see the most common on television are when you're stopped at a stoplight.
6: Yeah.
5: They flip down their visor, got the deal, putting on their eye makeup.
6: Putting on their makeup. Well, and, you know, commuters, if you're driving a long way in the morning to go to work, I think it would be more common, whereas I live 60 seconds from work. So,
5: right.
6: You know,
5: you're not going to save a lot of time there.
6: Right. 4% of U.S. drivers admit to reading physical books or papers while driving, reading them. Though up to 58% admit to reading texts or notifications on a phone. So there's the big one there.
5: But only 58%. 42% say they don't. Good for them.
6: Yeah. And then 14% of U.S. drivers admit to consuming alcohol while driving.
5: 14%.
6: Uh-huh. 14%.
5: You know, there might be out there, but I have not found it, and I wouldn't pay for it. But I would love an app that would read my emails to me.
6: Oh, yeah.
5: Because 90% of them I could just delete, but I don't want to delete them until I've looked through them. And so driving down the road, if it would just read me an email and I could say delete or forward to Jamie or whatever, that would be wonderful.
6: I really think that technology's out there. You just have to find the right app.
5: Well,
6: that works with your phone and your system.
5: Again, I wouldn't pay a subscription for it, but I'd take it if it was free. So I will tell you, talk to text, you know, where you talk into the phone, for me, is more likely to be accurate than my typing.
6: Really?
5: Yeah. I mean, because every time I type anything on text, I got to read it close because all of a sudden it has changed its meaning from what I intended.
6: Funny story, the other day, Robin was texting a client because we do deal with, you know, talk to some of our clients via text. And I swung open the little window between our offices and said something to her and it went on her text.
5: Oh, she was talk to texting.
6: She was talk to texting, yes, to this client. And it went on and she went, oh, oh, oh. And she went to try to delete it, but she sent it.
5: Sent it.
6: So then she had some explaining to do.
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9: Today on the front porch, we get a chance to visit with a person that is looking out for you, as in your health and your aging, and maybe talking about some topics that you haven't thought of in your daily life. And we're talking today with Dr. Charlotte Grinberg, who is an MD and is Harvard trained and is wanting to keep people healthy, or get people healthy, I guess maybe is a good way to put it. Charlotte, thanks so much for joining us on the front porch.
10: Thanks so much. I really appreciate it.
9: Absolutely. And now you're talking to us from Washington, D.C., is that correct?
10: Correct. That's where I live with my husband and 5 little kids under the age of 9.
9: Oh, my. You are one busy lady then. I can attest to that already. Give us a little background on where you grew up and how you got into the field you're in right now. Did you grow up in the Washington, D.C. area?
10: No, I actually grew up in the suburbs of Philadelphia. I was the first person in my family to go to medical school. I just always knew I wanted to be a doctor. I loved taking care of people, like from the playground when they got injured to my parents when they weren't feeling well. So I think I just was a high empathy kid, and I went right from college to medical school. I thought I was actually going to be a childbirth, an OBGYN. I was like the youngest childbirth doula in America. So I was attending births, actually. And then when I was in medical school, I experienced a number of personal and professional deaths for the first time. It's like truly the first time I ever saw a death, witnessed a death, really talked about death. And I realized like how it's such an important part of the life cycle that really isn't discussed and talked about. And so I feel like that was a really pivotal moment for me where I sort of decided to commit myself to helping people die well, age well, live well, and sort of started going in that path.
9: Yeah. It is true. I said delicate conversation, a topic at the outset, and it is something that people don't talk enough about, most likely. I know some are very open about it and have those plans in place and different things, but I think it's a neat mission that you have to make that something that should be a topic we're working toward, not working against, I guess, if you will. I know you went to Princeton University. How did the decision to go there come about?
10: I think I just tried to get into the best school that I could. I just cared a lot about working really hard, studying. It's sort of in the Northeast area, and so I'm really grateful for my time there. I was able to, although I was like pre-med, I also studied like medical anthropology and history of medicine and took a lot of classes in humanities and writing. And so I think it allowed me to enter medical school with like a much more holistic approach and understanding of the person and the lived experience. Whereas I found actually medical school quite jarring, honestly. Again, I was the first in my family to become a doctor. And so I think I was really naive about how the healthcare system like currently operates and how fragmented and depersonalized and chaotic it can, and sort of disease oriented and disease focused it can be. And so I think that it wasn't really my personality. I really wanted to spend time with people, really get to know their stories, like really understand them. And so I'm happy I persevered. Like I really had to, I feel like those were a few tough years for me in terms of like feeling like I didn't really fit with the culture. But now I'm so grateful to be like on the other end of it and be a, you know, practicing doctor who can like run my own practice and have a lot of autonomy and control. So I'm really grateful I stuck with it.
9: That's a great point you make, because I think anyone that would dream of whatever profession they would go into, but as dreaming of being a doctor or planning to be a doctor and thinking of maybe interactions you've had with medical staff personally, and then to get into a system where you're not doing what you thought you would be doing. I think it happens in a lot of professions, but you found your way through it, out of it, and into what you wanted to do. I think it's pretty amazing.
10: Thank you. Yeah, it definitely required a lot of perseverance, but now I'm just so, so grateful. And I think we need more people like in the field who idealize like what they imagine it to be and have a lot of hopes and optimism and dreams. And so I think we have to encourage those people to find ways to be motivated to continue to pursue those dreams and not not sort of pivot. I think a lot of people end up pivoting out of medicine, but the world needs more doctors, and it's such a blessing to be able to get into medical school, you know, complete all of those years of training. And so for me, I guess another mission is to just try to motivate and encourage people to stay within that field.
9: Yeah, that's great. Dr. Charlotte Grinberg is our guest today on The Front Porch. And you mentioned, Charlotte, you were the first in your family to become a doctor. Was working in the medical field a part of your family at any point?
10: No, not at all. I actually come from a family completely of lawyers.
9: Okay.
10: So, I really feel like I was the first to sort of go into medicine. I think they've they've been grateful. Like, now I've been able to help a lot of family members, like, navigate a lot of their own health issues and concerns and really be an advocate for them and mm-hmm. teach them how to navigate the healthcare system as well as one can, and also sort of prepare and talk about their own mortality and make sure that, you know, they have all their advanced care planning in place, that they openly talk about these things. And so I think it's a gift I've been able to give my family, and I'm very grateful for that.
9: Yeah, I can see that would be a gift that you would have. Let us give us a little look at what your start in your career was like. I know you said you got into the medical field as a doctor, and it wasn't what you thought it would be, but where did it all start for you?
10: I would volunteer, like when I was in high school, I volunteered a lot, like in nursing homes, which that was like to get sort of clinical experience, but be able to spend time with people. And then I also spent time actually at a birth center in the suburbs of Philadelphia, like learning a lot about childbirth and pregnancy.
9: Sure.
10: So that was also sort of an early clinical experience I had. And then I continued to go to births actually like all throughout college and for the beginning part of medical school. And then once I started on the clinical rotations, again, I think I just really sort of gravitated towards people who were struggling with like the hardest moments of their lives, and that they weren't just medical, but sort of deeply personal, like questions of like, who am I as a person? Like, what is my relationship to my loved ones? Like, what is the legacy I'm going to leave? How do I navigate through these things, like financially and logistically and emotionally and spiritually? I was really drawn to sort of that part of the life cycle and sort of found like all my colleagues would be shutting down. I was in residency like at the height of the COVID pandemic. And so there were a lot of deaths that were happening. And so I was sort of the only person in like my cohort of like physicians who would really like want to step up and take care of those patients. Mm-hmm. And so I remember for like almost 2 years, I was like on the phone like every single day with like family members for like hours at a time, like trying to explain to them like what was going on, how to make these decisions, like whether to transition to end of life care or not. And so I think I just always like, it's just like in my heart or my personality or my, what I'm naturally drawn to. And I think I just saw a lot of people within the healthcare system struggle with that.
9: Yeah. Oh, absolutely. And you know, it hits home to think back to that COVID era, as you talked about. One of my best friends was a custodial do-it-all at one of the manors that had the aged living facility. And he just would share heartbreak after heartbreak of people that were unable to visit. I mean, you know the story better than I can tell, but it was a very dark time for a lot of people, and you had to be a pretty nice light to shine into some of their lives, because there wasn't a whole lot of interacting they got to do with the people they needed to be doing it with.
10: Yeah. Yeah. Like, people just literally couldn't come into the hospital. And so I felt like being able to really spend time with people at the bedside and be a presence of comfort and love and support, and then try to communicate that to people over the phone in a very compassionate and hopefully loving and understanding way, was something that I really valued and was important to me. And again, it's like, I'm always just like trying to find those human moments in medicine and in the medical experience.
9: Yeah, that's great. We are going to get a break in here very quickly, and we'll come back and visit more with Dr. Charlotte Grinberg on the Front Porch.
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9: Again, on the front porch today, and we're visiting with Dr. Charlotte Grinberg. We've heard the story of getting to Princeton and getting into the medical field and kind of realizing that wasn't exactly what you had pictured. And then you've kind of found your way into where you could help people during that time of COVID. And from there, where does the next step in your career go?
10: Yeah, so after I finished my training, I actually became an oncology hospitalist. I took care of people with cancer who were hospitalized. And a lot of those patients, like, were very, very, very sick and were dying. It was a lot of young patients. Like, the first time I really took care of, like, people in their 20s, 30s, like, 40s who were dying. And so, again, just, like, trying to rise up to the occasion and try to find ways to connect and support people and navigate what felt just so impossible and so overwhelming and so painful. And I think there was a lot of growth for me that happened, like, professionally and personally, to just see, like, so much tragedy and so much sadness and how to hold space for that and help people navigate through that heartbreaking moment. So after that experience, I decided to formally specialize in hospice care. So I did a fellowship. You have to do a one-year fellowship in both hospice and palliative medicine. And after that, I became a hospice medical director. So I focused entirely on taking care of people who were terminally ill in the last 6 months of their life, either at home or nursing homes or inpatient hospice facilities, and really focus on comfort and symptom management and helping them navigate sort of those last few hours, days, weeks, or months of life.
9: I can guarantee you that anyone listening that has been around people of hospice, they understand what an incredible blessing they are, and it's a role that I personally don't know how you guys can do what you do for those families and for those patients and anyone that's connected to that patient. I know the people listening understand that. Those that maybe haven't dealt with it cannot really understand the volume of relief and comfort that you guys bring. I want to say that out loud, because what you guys do is incredible in my mind.
10: Oh, that's really so kind of you. Yeah, I think for us who worked in hospice, like, we really, I think we just admire and, like, are moved by how much love there is. Like, people, like, I know it's, like, just the saddest, most devastating time of people's lives, and yet people oftentimes just show up with so much love. They love, like, their life. They love their families. Like, they love their communities. People really step up into these, like, incredible caregiving roles. And, you know, we'll move mountains to be able to become a personal caregiver for a relative or a loved one or a friend. And so I think just, like, seeing that side of the human experience, like, how much people show up to take care of one another, can be very beautiful and just a lot of love.
9: Yeah, it's incredible. Now, I know you mentioned earlier that you live in Washington, D.C. with your husband and five young children under the age of 9 and still doing all of this professionally. When did you and your husband meet and start your family?
10: Oh, yeah, so we met actually my first week at in college. We both went to Princeton together. He knew, like, immediately that he wanted to marry me, which is so sweet. And so he asked me out, like, the first week that we met. I rejected him. he had to try again for, like, 6 more months. And then we finally started dating, and we've been together since. So we just celebrated 10 years of marriage this year.
9: Yeah.
10: And it's been amazing to build a life together, like, to have known each other since we were teenagers and just sort of, like, go through adulthood together. I'm so grateful. Like, I feel like I just have, I think, because I see so much, like, sadness and tragedy and, like, people, you know, not being able to, you know, I see people who lose their spouse, like, every week. And so I think seeing that and all the sadness that goes along with that has really made me sort of, like, appreciate and just love my husband, like, tremendously. Like, always tell him I love him every day. And so, yeah, I just love being married to him and building a life with him.
9: That's awesome. And he knew from the start. Just took a little convincing, I guess, to get it get it done. does he work in the health field as well?
10: No, he actually, he is a author who wrote a book about adulting. It's called How to Be a Grown-Up, 14 like skills to learn. And it's geared toward people in their 20s and 30s to learn sort of the skills that you don't learn, sadly, in high school or college. But it's about how to have, you know, personal finance and how to find a job, how to find love. How to have relationships with your adult parents. So he's always really been interested in sort of having difficult conversations, but more sort of in like the adulting world.
9: How did you guys land in Washington, D.C., and have you been there long?
10: No, so so basically after like that first job I took where I really focused on hospice care, and I think I took care of like more than 1,000 dying patients that year.
9: Wow.
10: And it sort of made me like really, really internalize like the temporality and like finality of our lives and just like how every moment and every day like truly really matters. And so we have, so it's kind of amazing. My childhood best friend is married to my husband's childhood best friend. they met like through us, and they lived in Washington, D.C. And sort of we did this like calculation where we realized that like we were only seeing each other like about once or twice a year. And so if we lived like 60 more years, like we would only have like 60 to 120 more times together, like period.
9: Wow.
10: And that made us like really sad because it's like one of the most important friendships and relationships like in our lives. So we basically like upended everything in our lives in Boston and bought houses right next to each other.
9: Huh.
10: And that happened 2 years ago, and it was, like, by far the best decision ever because now, like, we always say, like, in less than a year, we've seen each other more than we would see each other for the rest of our lives, like, based on the current trajectory that we are on. And now, like, we just hang out every single day. Our kids are, like, best friends. They play together constantly. We just, like, hop over each other's balconies to, like, hang out once the kids go to sleep. So, I definitely like think prioritizing like friendship and living near people that love and are important to you is like super undervalued by our society.
9: You sound like two people that have the head screwed on correctly and their mind and heart in the right direction to have considered how many times you would see a best friend. It just all as you're saying that I'm thinking to myself, you know, we have our best friends do live here in the same town, and that's a unique perspective you gave yourselves. So congratulations on thinking that through and making and then to going through with the move, I guess, too, on top of that.
10: Yeah. I don't know if people love me at, like, birthday parties because I'm always like, oh, this is, like, one of the last, like, you know, like, maybe you only have, like, you know, 40 to 50 more birthday parties in, like, your life, so this is so special.
9: It's so funny. Our son, when we go, he's a dad now. We've got a grandson that's 3 years old, but he would when we'd go on vacations, he always did a reverse countdown, which just sounds like what you're doing. Well, in 2 days, we'll be back at home. Instead of enjoying this vacation, it's always looking ahead to when it would come to an end. So, yeah, I'll bet you're a real hit at birthday parties.
10: Yeah, but I do think it is important to just, like, acknowledge, right, like,
9: sure.
10: how much time we have. And it's not, again, I'm a very, like, happy and optimistic and, like, positive, like, person. So it's not to be, like, negative, but I think just, like, the acknowledgement and the internalization of that can allow us to make, like, as meaningful life choices as we can.
9: It's a great point to make. It's also a chance for us to get a break in here and come back and visit more with Dr. Charlotte Grinberg on the front porch.
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8: Rod Keene with a look at your regional summary. A cold front swept through the region last night and into this morning. This brings some temporary relief from the heat today. However, temperatures will continue to climb back further through the 80s and into the 90s on Friday into the weekend. Then on Sunday night into Monday, another cold front heads through, bringing temperatures back a bit during the start of next week. Shower and storm chances will continue across the region as a few systems will head east of the Rockies at times. These will churn up some isolated to scattered shower and storm chances the next several days. The forecast models are still pushing rain and storm activity over a good chunk of Nebraska and into portions of Kansas on Saturday and Saturday night. Then isolated scattered storm chances will continue on and off throughout next week as a few more disturbances continue to build off the Rockies. And that's been a look at your regional summary right here on the Voice of the Plains, 550 AM, KFRM.
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9: Once again, back on the front porch and having a great conversation with Dr. Charlotte Grinberg. And Charlotte, we were talking about your family and your best friends, both husband and yours, best friends who were married as well, moved to Washington, D.C. to live next to each other. You were in Boston, and I know that you had mentioned when we were off the air that you spent, I think you said, 3 years as a director of hospice. That started in Boston, correct?
17: Correct, yeah.
9: And what was that like? Were you as hands-on, more hands-on than you were when you were in, working with the patients face-to-face? Were you still doing that?
17: Yeah, so being a hospice medical director is, like, definitely a more management and administrative role. Hospice is very, like, nursing-heavy, and so it's really, like, the nurses who provide a lot of the direct clinical care at the bedside, in the home, or in nursing homes, or in inpatient hospice facilities. And then the physician is managing the care and sort of doing a lot of administrative work. And so there were some times when I'd be paying, like, caring directly for patients, but honestly, like, less and less with time. Mm-hmm. As, like, the hospice grows and there are more administrative responsibilities. And so I did start, like, over time to feel this, like, deep sadness of not doing as much, like, direct clinical care, like, at the bedside with patients and families, because I think, again, like, my whole, like, philosophy is, like, the way that we're able to connect and communicate and support people can make a really big difference in how they experience wellness and illness and navigate the healthcare system. And so that's sort of what now prompted for me, like, a career change in terms of going back to trying to care directly for patients.
9: And the care you've kind of moved toward is, obviously you deal with people that are probably in their closing years, but you're also trying to work with people so that those closing years are not only healthier, and I guess that's the bottom line, but that healthier so they can enjoy the final years of their life rather than just kind of get through those final years. Is that kind of fair to say?
17: Exactly, yeah. What I was seeing, like, in end-of-life care is that, like, a lot of people, it's, like, only after they got a terminal illness did they realize, like, how much they love and value and want life. And that has made me really sad, right? Again, I think, like, people just, like, either through inertia or it's just too hard and difficult to think about the finality of life, don't make sort of as many intentional decisions, like, you know, in previous decades about how to eat well or how to sleep well or how to exercise well. And so, yeah, I felt like a lot of people just, like, they wanted to take good care of themselves, but in some ways it felt like it was already within the setting of a terminal illness and that there was a lot of lost time before that. That doesn't, I'm struggling to say that because I don't want people, you know, there are a lot of like illnesses and diseases that are outside of our control. And so like there are definitely people who do take excellent care of themselves and definitely still get sick or and will still obviously die. But I do think we do have some sort of autonomy or agency or control, and we should try to exercise that as much as we can, as early as we can, so that when we do enter, you know, the phase of having a terminal illness or being really sick, we at least feel like we took really good care of ourselves and were in control of everything we could have been in control of.
9: Yeah, I saw something on a message board somewhere, and it was, what advice would you give yourself if you were, you know, back when you were 20 years old, 25 years old, whatever it was, and a lot of the advice was take care of yourself, including, you know, floss and brush your teeth and just those things that we feel are so inane. And yeah, of course, we'll do those things, but they're saying, you know, take it serious because you'll pay for it if you do, or you'll get paid for if you don't later in years.
17: Yeah, exactly. And I think, like, what's so sad to me, I think, you know, the healthcare system has gotten to a point now where it's like so fragmented. Like everything is like hyper specialized. You know, even your primary care doctor doesn't see you. Like when you're in the hospital, somebody else sees you, a hospitalist. And then when you leave the hospital, like you probably can't get an appointment with your primary care doctor. So you see one of their like colleagues, you know, so everything is like very, very, very fragmented. And there isn't like somebody who really like just knows you and gets you and has connected to you and like your family over, you know, years and decades. That used to sort of be like the model of healthcare like a long time ago, sort of like the small, right, you know, small town like family doctor. But I think actually that was an essential part to the wellness and illness experience, right? Because you are more likely to listen to somebody like when you trust them and you feel like they care about you and have your best interest at heart, and they're going to follow up with you and like keep following up with you. And so I'm sort of trying to bring back that model, like for, you know, my community and a small subset of patients. Because I think these changes like don't happen just overnight, and they're not any quick fixes. Like they're really sort of cultural and lifestyle changes about taking care of yourself. And then also being able to have the difficult conversations, like, you know, around like aging and getting sick.
9: Yeah, no, it's a great mission to have. I've used that word a few times, mission, but as I hear you talk and the passion in your voice and what I've read, I think it's fair to say that that is your mission to work with people and to have that idea of you know, someone who will follow up, keep track of. How do you start getting your patients into your practice? Word of mouth, some people maybe you've been working with through hospice, or how does that happen for you?
17: Yeah. A lot of it is definitely through word of mouth. Actually, like some people have signed up are widows of people who I've taken care of under hospice, like which I find really special and very meaningful. And I think like it just, you know, goes to show that somebody wants like to connect, right, with the person who went through that experience with them, right, who, like, took care of their deceased spouse and walked that journey with them and wants to have somebody who feels comfortable, like, talking about, you know, how hard and difficult and emotional that experience was, and then also acknowledges, like, that they need to take really good care of themselves because they've probably been in a caregiver role for too long and have neglected, you know, a lot of preventative things or being able to take care of themselves. So I feel like because of my particular journey and path, like, a lot of like widows have been reaching out to me. And then I think like, people who, are, you know, there's this like sort of rising movement in it's called health span or longevity. So, how to live more better years, right? So acknowledging that we do die, but like how do we make the most of the years that we do have and have them be sort of as vibrant and active and good as possible with what's in our control? And so there are certain physicians like who are leading that movement, like Dr. Peter Attia is like a big one who wrote the book Outlive. Dr. Vonda Wright, who wrote the book Unbreakable, is another person. So I think people who are like reading these books, like engaging with this like movement and want a doctor who sort of cares equally about focusing so much on prevention and wellness.
9: Yeah, that's great. You know, this morning I had something pop up. I I checked social media for a bit this morning, and a reel popped up, and it was Jason Bateman on some podcast. And for whatever reason, they were talking about aging. Maybe because I needed to see that because I was going to talk with you today. I don't know. But his point of view was, you know, you can either live and get the wrinkles and, you know, keep your body as best it can, but it's going to break down or you die. And he says nobody wants that. So the wrinkles and the way your body is going to develop is a badge of honor. The longer you live and the more wrinkles that show up and the grayer the hair or the loss of the hair. And I thought it's a great way to look at things. And you're just adding to the fact that we all want longevity, but we want to enjoy it too, not just get through it. I think I said that line earlier, but the more I hear you talk, the more I feel like that's what your patients are getting a good dose of.
17: Yeah, definitely. And again, like it's not like a simple, easy thing, right? It really requires every moment, like at every hour and every day, like how are you engaging, like with nutrition and how you're engaging with your body and movement? Like how are you engaging with sleep? So it does just require like these like major, major, major lifestyle changes. But if you, again, like you it's easier, like if your spouse is also doing it or if your friends are doing it, or if you're part of a gym community and they're doing it as well too, or like your neighbors or your best friends or, and then your doctor, right? Like the sort of like more people you have, like who are valuing these things and can do these like checks and balances and sort of motivate you. You have a higher chance of sort of having these habits become second nature.
9: Absolutely. And, you know, it can seem so daunting to some people, and I'm guessing you likely run into this at least from time to time, that they don't even want to take the first step toward trying to get to that point. And it is, look, if it was easy, we'd all be in terrific health and the perfect weight and all those different things we could talk. It's not, and it's a matter of fact. But I'm guessing you find a way to coach in a manner that it becomes to seem easier the more you're into it and trying to make those steps toward it.
17: Yeah, and I hope it helps to hear that like I definitely was not that way. I like took really bad care of myself like all through college and medical school. I was just totally focused on like studying. I'm so embarrassed to say that like I herniated a disc in my spine, like just from studying too much, and then like powered through that, like for my medical board exams, and just terrible nutrition, like all through residency, like just, you know, eating and then like just processed foods, like in the middle of the night, like just trying to get through my night shift. And so hopefully it helps to hear that like I was not that way and have been able to become that way. And it's spending time like focusing on like what is your personal motivation, right? Mm-hmm. Like what is the why for you? Mm-hmm. Like, you know, imagining like what do you want like your, you know, 70s and 80s and 90s to look like, and why do you want it to look like that, right? Like who in your life is important to you? Like what are the motivations, and then drawing on that to sort of motivate the behavior change.
9: Yeah, that's a great information for people to gather in. I'm going to get one more break in. I want to come back and talk about some of the conversations and how they work and maybe how they are difficult to get started with. We'll visit more with Dr. Charlotte Grinberg on the Front Porch.
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8: Rod Keene with a look at your market recap for Thursday, June the 18th. In the grain, corn for July down 3.5, 417.5. September down 4.25, 425.25. December down 4.75, 444. In the Kansas City wheat for July down 8.5, 644. September down 8.5, 651.25. December down 8, 665.75. Chicago wheat for July down 7, 605.75. September down 6.75, 614. December down 6.5, 630.25. In the soybeans for July down 9.25, 1122.75. The August down 8.5, 1128.25. November new crop down 6.5 at 1142.75. In the soybean meal for July, down 350 at 301.30. The August down 370, 301.30. And September down 330 at $300.80. In the soybean oil for July, down 185, 69.69. August down 170, 68.43. September down 150 at 67.38. In the livestock future quotes, live cattle for June down 92, 254.80. The August down 222, 246.62. October down 187, 239.97. Feeder cattle for August down 82, 366.60. September down 97, 364.67. October down 110, 361.75. Lean hogs for July up 37, 95.02. August up 22, 96.72. And October up a nickel at 81.32. And that's been the market recap for you on this Thursday, June the 18th.
9: We are on the front porch and today visiting with Dr. Charlotte Grinberg. It's been fun to hear your path into what you're doing now. For those who maybe didn't get to hear the first portion, Charlotte always wanted to be a doctor growing up, even taking care of kids on the playground, to getting into Princeton and studying to be a doctor, and then kind of got in the system and realized it wasn't all she thought it would be. Made her way toward hospice and working with those patients, became a director of hospice, and now has picked up her own private practice where she wants to be that doctor who engages with the patients in more ways of getting them healthier, not just, I guess the thing nowadays, it seems like to me, Charlotte, is that they throw whatever they have to at not a remedy, but a something to ease whatever is going on, rather than starting to work to developing a healthy body that's going to overcome it. So I think that's kind of what you're trying to do now, correct?
17: Definitely, yeah. I mean, I think the whole healthcare system is so like disease oriented and like disease focused, and again, just very fragmented. So people just want to focus like on their organ system, and then they're like, okay, like, you have to go see somebody else for this and somebody else for that and somebody else for this. And so nobody's like putting everything together and looking at the body holistically. And again, like, we're just focusing on, like, you know, diagnosing, treating diseases, and oftentimes with, like, you know, pharmaceutical interventions. And I'm definitely like, I even do this, you know, in end of life care too, right? It's like, I was just realizing today, like, it's kind of sad that, like, we actually never cover, like, supplements within, you know, somebody's terminally ill. We sort of take away, like, all their supplements. We say, like, you know, we won't pay for that or we won't cover that. Mm-hmm. And I, you know, even then never really spend time talking to patients about their nutrition or their sleep. You know, it's, again, it's like the interventions are all just like, what is the symptom and what is the pharmaceutical intervention that I'm going to provide? And so I'm part of that too, right? Like just based on the way that I was trained and like how I went through the whole medical system. Mm-hmm. We never really spend time like really doing deep dives on people's like nutrition and being able to counsel people on nutrition. Like you just refer to a nutritionist. Like we do very little like on, you know, sleep hygiene, sleep medicine. You refer out to that. So I've had to like do a lot of relearning, unlearning and relearning about sort of prioritizing like wellness and prevention, and like sort of non-pharmaceutical interventions as well too, to help people live as well as possible. It doesn't mean like those things aren't important and good and useful and necessary, but they should be a part of the puzzle, like not the whole thing.
9: Yeah, no, I couldn't agree.
17: You know, sleep hygiene, sleep medicine, you refer out to that. So I've had to like do a lot of relearning, unlearning and relearning about sort of prioritizing like wellness and prevention, and like sort of non-pharmaceutical interventions as well too, to help people live as well as possible. It doesn't mean like those things aren't important and good and useful.

0: and make having the conversation, getting that started? Does that seem to be maybe the one stopping point that they have to try to break through?
1: Yeah, I think, like, so for sure, like, most doctors just don't do that, right? Like, mm-hmm. There's a crisis, like, among, you know, people not engaging in advanced care planning, like, all the way from the primary care doctor to the hospitalist, to the intensive care doctor. You know, that's why this, like, whole field of, like, palliative medicine exists, which are, like, specialists to help patients and families have difficult conversations and get to know the patients, like, holistically, like, whereas, like, I feel like every doctor should be capable and, like, know how to do that. But, again, like, lack of time, like, lack of training, lack of comfort, lack of, you know, skill to be able to do that. So I think for me, just being able to engage people in sort of, you know, basic advanced, you know, there's basic advanced care planning, which is, like, do you want to be resuscitated? Do you want to be intubated? Like, would you want dialysis? Like, would you want a feeding tube? Like, you know, what are the interventions that you would want if you were critically ill or very sick? And then sort of more, like, holistically than that, like, what does quality of life look like to you? Like, what are non-negotiables? Like, if you weren't able to do X, like, would that mean, like, that would not be a good quality of life for you? Like, how, you know, who do you expect to take care of you? Like, where do you want to receive care? Who do you want to receive care from? Like, when you become, you know, dependent on other people, which will, you know, more than not likely happen, just by the way that, like, disease processes, like, occur. So I think, like, having the comfort and the knowledge and the experience and the time to be able to have those conversations is very rare, unfortunately.
0: It's pretty easy for people to just put, we'll get to it at some point, because, look, yeah. It's not a fun conversation. Right. Except that if you probably once you get into it and start going through the process, you probably feel really good about what you're talking about.
1: Yeah, definitely. And, like, I think unfortunately, like, first of all, I think, like, there are a couple of fallacies that happen. Like, one, I think, and again, I struggled with this too. Like, it's easier to believe that, like, tragedy or bad things, like, happen to other people and, like, not to us, right?
0: Yep.
1: So I think people, like, you know, they get really sad when they hear about, like, somebody who dies, like, in their 60s or 70s, but they don't, like, internalize, like, oh, that could actually be me. I think most people just, like, truly believe that they're going to die, like, of old age, like, quietly and peacefully in their sleep, and they're going to be good one day and just dead the next day. And so I think trying to break that down for people, like, you know, that's like a very small percentage of the population that has that kind of experience. Like, mm-hmm. more often than not, like, people have these, like, unexpected, life-changing illnesses or events, you know, and they do become dependent either cognitively or physically on somebody else. And that requires, you know, money, you know, like, financial planning for that, and logistical planning, and then, you know, life planning and sort of relationship planning around that, and sort of trying to prepare and have people anticipate that, rather than just have it become as, like, a total shock or surprise.
0: Yeah, without a doubt. I'm going to ask this, and it's probably way too much more detailed answer that I would need, but I'm going to ask for maybe a simple look at different kinds of patients. There are those, I'm guessing, that come in that are in poor health and starting to age and needing to make some drastic changes. And I'm guessing on the other end of the spectrum is someone that's really in pretty good health but just would like to be cleaner about things, or maybe a little more fit so they can enjoy what years are coming. Is that kind of the situation, and then all things in between, I'm sure, but are those the kind of things you deal with?
1: Yeah, there's a lot of variability, right, in terms of people's level of engagement or sort of how sick they are or not, just like there is also in primary care doctors, right, like just generally have, like, you know, very sick patients and then sort of very healthy patients.
0: Mm-hmm.
1: I think for me, like, the approach is still the same, and that I think people, like, you know, I spend just so much time with patients, like, really, really, like saying, you know, like, the questions are very detailed, right? Like, I want to understand, like, 100%, like, how they sleep, right? Like, what do they do, like, an hour before they fall asleep? Like, what does their room look like? What is their bedtime routine? How many times do they wake up, like, per night? What supplements or anything that they do before they fall asleep? How good is the quality of sleep? I really, you know, if people want, like, I encourage them.

0: to track this, like using like a, you know, Oura Ring, for example, and then review that data with them. So it's a very, like, very, very heavily engaged process. And it doesn't matter, like, how quote-unquote sick or healthy somebody is, like, on paper. It's really, like, trying to do a deep dive in understanding all of their habits, like, around sleep and nutrition and exercise and their mental health. And again, that you can't do that in like a 15-minute visit with a doctor, right? That's like a, you know, an hour-long conversation, like really, really, really trying to like understand all of the behaviors and the decisions behind the behaviors and like what are the potential barriers and where are they successful and where do they not feel good about the decisions that they're making, and then come up with like, you know, sort of an action plan. Just like a, you know, I guess like the equivalent is like a financial advisor, right? Like when people go to a financial advisor and they review all their finances and how they're making decisions and how they're allocating their money. And then they come up with like, okay, here's like your financial, you know, health situation, you know, how your finances look and how you can use your money and how you should save it. It's, for me, it's like a very similar approach, but with people's health.
1: Yeah, that is a terrific example, a comparison. The first thing I was thinking as you were talking about how in depth you were going is you're a coach. You're just giving people a game plan, and then they have to go out and execute. But it's great stuff. Charlotte, is there anything, a website or anything that you've written that you want to promote or let listeners know about?
0: Oh, that's so kind. Yeah. So my website is www.2lifelongevity.com. I also link to some of the writing I've done like in the past, and I hope to write more. Like writing has always been, as well, like a way to sort of, for me, like decompress and like reflect, you know, on the, things that I'm like grappling with or thinking about related to healthcare and the patient and human experience with health and wellness and illness. And just be able to connect, you know, try to inspire people, and connect with people that I might not meet like in person. So there are definitely links to my writing there. And otherwise I'd say I'm not great at social media. I'm just trying to live as much in the present and, you know, with my husband and kids. So, maybe that's not the best professionally, but it's definitely really good for my mental and social well-being.
1: I believe it would be, yes. And I think it's a great thought to have. Charlotte, I've really enjoyed our conversation, and I'll use the word once again. I think your mission is a great one. So thanks for sharing your story with us.
0: That's very kind of you. Thanks so much for reaching out. It's really lovely to talk with you.
1: Again, that's Dr. Charlotte Grinberg on the Front Porch.
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4: I'm Lexi Bates for KFRM. Joining me is James Supas. He is the oldest son of Pat. We're just south of Hayes, Kansas. James, thank you for joining me today.
5: Yeah, thanks for having us.
4: Can you tell me about what you have been doing on this crew and what the harvest has been like for you this year?
5: It's been slower than normal. We've been turning a lot of wrenches lately. We had a slow start, and it seems like now we're finally doing what we've been doing. This is taking longer than what we planned, but yeah.
4: And do you have any advice? You said you've been working on some things. Do you have any advice on equipment maintenance, or what exactly have you been dealing with?
5: Oh, as far as that goes, it's more like I want the advice given to me. I want to know what others know. But I mean, my main thing is greasing the machines. Check your fluids, do that every day, and go, you know.
4: And I noticed there's still a few wheat fields in the surrounding area that have not been cut yet and are not being harvested currently. What kind of challenges have you been facing out here?
5: Well, with us, we just didn't get the rain at the right time. When it came later, all of a sudden you get all these weeds that are popping up, as you can see right there. So when it goes through the combine, it doesn't agree with it. It's not what it's designed to use, but anyhow.
4: Well, thanks so much for the update, James.
5: Thank you.
4: That's been James Supas near Loretta, Kansas, just south of Hays, Kansas. I'm Lexi Bates for KFRM.
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4: Welcome to Ag Perspectives. I'm Lexi Bates, and today we have an episode of the Just Grow Something podcast, hosted by Karen Velez. In this episode, she breaks down the full life cycle of the squash vine borer, including the strategies that actually work on how to rid of the pest.
8: Every year, gardeners across the country watch their squash plants collapse overnight and have absolutely no idea why until it's too late. At the farmer's market, I inevitably have multiple gardeners come up clearly frustrated, and they say something like, "My zucchini looked perfect last week. Now the whole plant just fell over. What happened?" And the answer, unfortunately, 90% of the time is squash vine borer. And if you just got chills up your spine, then you likely have dealt with this pest before. Squash vine borer is one of the most predictable, most well-timed, and most devastating plants in the vegetable garden. It overwinters in your soil. It emerges on a schedule tied to accumulated heat, not the calendar. It lays its eggs at the base of your plants, and by the time you see that telltale pile of sawdust-like frass on your stems, the larvae are already inside, and most of what you can do from that point is limited. Welcome back to Just Grow Something. I'm Karen Velez, horticulturist, market farmer, and garden consultant, and I have had a personal, very hands-on relationship with squash vine borer for a very long time. I have lost plants to it. I have saved plants from it. I have tested methods that did not work at all, and I have landed on a short list of things that actually genuinely do work. So today we are going to walk through the full picture, the biology, the regional timing differences, the misinformation that is absolutely everywhere online, and the strategies that science actually supports. Because if you are planting squash and you are not thinking about squash vine borer before now, you are probably already behind. Before we get into what to do about squash vine borer, we need to understand what we're actually dealing with, because the biology of this pest is exactly why so many of the popular remedies fail. So the squash vine borer, Melitia cucurbitae, is not a beetle or a grub. It is a moth, but it is a very strange moth. It is what we call a clear wing moth, which means it mimics a wasp. The adult flies during the day, which is unusual for moths. It has a metallic greenish black front wing, clear hind wings with dark veins, and a bright orange-red abdomen that is dotted with black spots, and it has hairy orange and black hind legs. It's like a flying Halloween decoration. Now, at first glance, when it's flying around, it really does look like a wasp or a hornet darting around your garden. A lot of gardeners see it and they don't think anything of it, which is a mistake, because that moth is looking for your squash plants. So it's kind of important to know the full life cycle of this pest, because it really is the key to everything that comes later. Squash vine borer overwinters in the soil as a pupa. Okay, so this is different from like squash bugs who overwinter as adults. The pupa is tucked about 2 inches down inside its cocoon, and it's been there since late summer of the year before. So in the spring and the early summer, depending on where you live, that pupa develops into an adult moth and then emerges from the soil. That adult moth's only job is to find host plants and lay eggs. Each female can lay 150 to 200 eggs, laid singly, like one at a time. at the base of squash and pumpkin stems, and also on the leaf stems. And occasionally you'll find them on the undersides of leaves if they kind of get lost in their directions. The eggs are small. They're flat. They're like reddish brown ovals about the size of the point of a pencil. They are easy to miss, but once you know what they look like, you kind of learn how to key in on them when you're scouting for these. So those eggs are going to hatch in about 1 to 2 weeks. The larvae that hatch are tiny at first, but within hours of hatching, they bore into the stem of the plant. So once a larvae is inside the stem, it feeds on the plant tissue internally for about 4 to 6 weeks, which is disrupting the vascular system of your plant. That's the xylem and the phloem that move water and nutrients through the plant. So when you see your squash plant suddenly like wilt, even when the soil is moist and you've been watering consistently, that is what is happening. The plant cannot move water anymore because that pipeline has been destroyed from the inside. So after the larvae have finished feeding, they exit the stem, they burrow back into the soil, they spin a cocoon, and they pupate. And that's where they overwinter until the following summer, and then the cycle starts all over again. So the hallmark sign of a squash vine borer infestation is frass. This is a greenish yellow to maybe orangey brownish kind of sawdust like material that gets pushed out of the entry hole at the base of the stem. It might be mixed with some plant sap. It kind of looks like wet sawdust that's just piled at the base of the vine near a small hole. So if you see that, the larvae are already inside. Squash vine borer primarily attack the Cucurbita pepo species. So that's like zucchini, yellow squash, acorn squash, Hubbard squash, and most of our pumpkins. So these are your highest risk plants. Butternut squash is Cucurbita moschata. And so it has a harder, narrower stem, and it's a little bit more resistant to this. Now, it's not immune, but it is actually a less susceptible option. Other options that we have trialed here with some success include Tromboncino squash and Cucuza squash, all for basically the same reasons. The cucumbers and the melons and the watermelons, these don't generally become very good hosts for squash vine borer. They might visit them, but they are rarely going to sustain significant damage. So if you've been losing your cucumbers to a mystery wilt, squash vine borer is probably not the culprit. You're likely dealing with bacterial wilt, and that's spread by cucumber beetles, and that is a different pest and a different episode. So when we're looking at squash vine borer, oftentimes what we're looking at is a timing problem. And this is where a lot of the online advice that you might see regarding squash vine borer kind of falls apart. It's the timing of when the pest emerges, because squash vine borer does not operate on the same schedule in every part of the country. The timing of the emergence is determined by what we call degree days or degree day accumulation. Essentially, we're looking at how much heat has built up in the soil and the environment since winter. So as you can imagine, this is going to change from year to year. Squash vine borer moths typically emerge after about 1,000 degree days have accumulated, and we're using a base threshold of 50 degrees Fahrenheit. So what that means, without tracking or doing the math or whatever, is basically like in a warm year, they're going to emerge earlier. In a very cool, slow spring, you know, then they might be coming out a week or more later. The calendar is a rough guide. Your local conditions are what actually matter. So I'm going to kind of walk you through the regional picture, because if you're in Missouri versus Maine versus Mississippi, you are dealing with very different timelines. If we're looking at the deep south, this is, you know, zones 8 through 10, Florida, Texas, Louisiana, the coastal Carolinas, the squash vine borer can have 2 full generations per year. So the first adult flight in Florida may begin as early as mid-May, and the adults can be present from May all the way through October. So the implications of this are pretty significant. So if you're in Florida or in a similar climate, if you plant squash in the late spring and expect to harvest through the summer, you are going to encounter the squash vine borer. And the management strategy in these climates is often to plant really early, like as soon as the soil reaches 60 degrees Fahrenheit, so that you can get a harvest in before the first flight peaks. And then some growers try to do a second planting, like in the late summer, after the activity has dropped off. So again, you know, closer to October. So then in that sort of transition zone, which is like zone 6 and 7, so Missouri, Kansas, Kentucky, Tennessee, Virginia, the Mid-Atlantic, Ohio, Indiana, this is where we fall, right? Zone 6B here in West Central Missouri. And in this middle band of the country, squash vine borer is typically a mid-June pest. So like in Kentucky, the University of Kentucky says that, you know, the adults emerge between late April and mid-August. So that main flight concentration is in June through July. You know, Ohio State University, they put their emergence at early to midsummer, typically June, which is coinciding with that early squash flowering. So, and some places in Ohio, you may end up having a partial second generation if you have a warmer year. So in our kind of zone, June really is the critical month, right? The moths emerge, they find your plants, they lay eggs through June and July, and then the larvae spend the rest of the summer inside your vines. This is why every year around, you know, the beginning to middle of June, so now, I start watching for that wasp-looking moth darting around the squash beds, because that is the signal that the clock is ticking.
9: Pausing for KFRM's planning forecast. More Ag Perspectives after this.

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1: I'm meteorologist Ryan Martin with a look at your 550 KFRM planning forecast. It is a Thursday. It is June the 18th. Here's what's going on as we take a look at action across the nation's midsection. Having to keep an eye out for a little bit of instability that's trying to pop up in the south central parts of Kansas and northern Oklahoma, but it does not look like this is going to have as big of a footprint here as we move into the evening hours as what we were looking at about 24 hours ago. Really feels like this is generally, I guess I don't want to say falling apart, but it's just not going to grow into a big geographic coverage area. Now, that being said, there's still potential for some strong gusty winds. You go Wichita straight south, southwest, get into that Medicine Lodge area and down into northern parts of Oklahoma. We can see a couple of stronger thunderstorms here this afternoon yet. But as we move through the overnight, I think it dissipates into general garden variety action. And then we see that handle itself all the way through probably tomorrow morning to midday before falling apart more. Tomorrow midday and afternoon, we see scattered showers coming into Nebraska. Those do not look like they're wanting to develop into anything dramatic. And that kind of hit and miss action continues on into Saturday. The next round of strong to severe weather that I think we have to pay attention to is going to be in Nebraska, coming out of Wyoming and southeastern Montana. That's going to be happening through Saturday midday and afternoon. I think we have to look for the biggest thunderstorms ahead of sunset Saturday night, keeping going then all the way through Sunday morning and midday, working through southern parts of Nebraska and maybe even spreading into northern Kansas. The hotbed for action and probably the most strength is going to be between I-80 and I-70, although I'm not going to confine the moisture to that area. I think that's just a hotbed for the strongest storms, and that's definitely going to be between midnight Saturday night and probably midday on Sunday. Then we see some lingering scattered showers into early next week. Overall, as we kind of mentioned yesterday, we don't see rain in all parts of the Central Plains every day, but we see rain chances somewhere in the Central Plains almost every day between now and, well, I'm going to say the end of next week. The first chance that we have to see dry air almost everywhere is going to be next to Saturday the 27th. Even there, it's not a good chance because I think we see some southern moisture in Oklahoma and the Texas Panhandle. So, yeah, timely moisture is around here. Honestly, the biggest challenge is going to be dodging strong to severe weather. I do think after we get past this weekend, though, the threat of the strong to severe action does die off just a little bit. And then as we move into early July, heat really starts to build, and heat may end up capping our atmosphere and keeping us from getting as much moisture. So look for that to settle in here closer to the 1st, 2nd, and 3rd of July. That's the way your forecast is stacking up. Have a great finish to the week. I'm meteorologist Ryan Martin.
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5: If we look at the northern states, so zones 4-5, we're looking at Minnesota, Wisconsin, Michigan, the Dakotas, New England, upstate New York, Pennsylvania. Squash vine borer typically only has one generation per year. Lucky you. In New Hampshire, the University of New Hampshire has done actual pheromone trap data collection, and their records show that the first moths typically appear in traps around June 20th. The peak flight happens between, you know, July 10th and 15th, and by about August 1st, the catch rates drop below threshold in most of the years. But again, even though this is going to give you a little bit more of a predictable window, in warmer years, that's going to change, right? So specifically like 2010 and 2013, for example, you might get a second generation because you've got those warmer years. And so you might like have late, you know, moth activity, you know, even up into in the middle of August, right? So you're, again, your climate matters, the heat accumulation matters. If you're looking at like Minnesota, Wisconsin, you're looking at activity from late June through early to mid-August. Pennsylvania, first emergence is around mid to late June. South Dakota, about the same time, late June, early July. If you are gardening on the West Coast, squash vine borer is largely not your problem. This guy is rarely found west of the Rocky Mountains. So if you're in the PNW, California, any of those areas, you actually may not have to worry about it at all. Now, of course, there are other squash pests, but, you know, squash vine borer is not going to be your problem. It is primarily an eastern and central U.S. problem. So basically, the idea is just to know your region's approximate window. And then in your own garden, set a pheromone trap. We'll talk about those in the next segment. Just so you can figure out when the adult moths are actually active in your yard that year, because your garden's degree day accumulation is going to be more precise than anything you read on the internet, including anything that I tell you right now. So let's talk about the remedies, because if you search squash vine borer on the internet, you will find a long list of suggested fixes. And some of them are genuinely effective, but a lot of what you will find is not backed by research. So we're talking correlation versus causation here, right? And in some cases, following that advice might actually cost you your plants. So the first suggestion is about spraying insecticides after the larvae are inside the stem. So basically after you've already seen that frass. This is the single, probably most common mistake that gardeners make when they discover that frass at the base of the squash plant. They reach for a spray and the spray does nothing. Once squash vine borer larvae have bored into that stem, they are protected, you know, from essentially all your foliar insecticide applications. It doesn't matter what product you reach for. If the larvae are already inside, spraying the outside of the plant is not going to reach them. So once they're inside the vine, these insecticide applications are largely ineffective. They're only effective as a prevention measure applied to the stems before and during that egg-laying window, and only when they're timed correctly to target the eggs or the very newly hatched larvae before they make their way into the stem. And we'll talk about timing a little bit more in the next segment. The next suggestion that you'll see would be wrapping the stems with foil or nylon stocking material or sports bandages or something, anything like that, right? This one gets shared constantly in gardening groups. And so the idea is just to wrap the base of the stem to physically prevent the female moth from laying eggs at the base. Now, in theory, this makes sense. In practicality, you have a little bit of a limitation there because, you know, oftentimes those barriers are not going to completely cover the area so the moths can still lay eggs on the plant. That squash stem and its base are very irregular, so sometimes that material is hard to keep in place. And the moths don't just lay their eggs on the stem. They can go on the upper stem. They can go on the leaf stems. They can go on the other plant parts as well. So while this might be part of a control strategy, it can't be the only control strategy because there are failure points there. And then there's also suggestions for companion planting or repellent plants. And you know I am a huge proponent of interplanting as a sort of strategy, right? You'll see lists online of companion plants that supposedly repel squash vine borer. So, you know, using Blue Hubbard as a trap crop, or using nasturtiums or tansy or other plants as repellents. So trap cropping and companion planting strategies specifically for squash vine borer are not necessarily, you know, well supported by the research that is specific to this pest. I will say, on a large scale, so from like a farm standpoint or a very large garden where you have a lot of room, we can do perimeter trap cropping, right? So this is basically planting a sacrificial Blue Hubbard squash around the perimeter of a planting area. And so we're trying to concentrate all that egg laying away from your main crop. But you also have to be covering the main crop, protecting the main crop. You also have to actively monitor and manage that Blue Hubbard trap plant. And so this is not a passive solution. It does require some effort on the part of the gardener. And if you have a very small garden, this might be a little bit more difficult to do, especially since the Blue Hubbard squash is going to take up a very large amount of room. Is it a solution? Yes, absolutely. It works. It works for other things too, like squash bugs, which we have used it for. So I'm not saying don't do it. I'm just saying it's not a passive solution. And just like everything else, should probably be a part of a layered approach. The idea that planting nasturtiums or other repellent pests near your squash to deter the squash vine borer moths, again, not any solid evidence behind it. I do want you to experiment in your garden and to keep records. That is always valuable, but we don't know if this is correlation versus causation. I'm not going to tell you that planting a ring of nasturtiums is going to protect your zucchini, because the data doesn't say that. And the data certainly doesn't say it in my own garden, which in my garden, my records are what matters, right? So same thing with your garden. So again, something else that could be a layered approach. Do we recommend interplanting things to help keep the insect pest from being able to land on their preferential plant the number of times they need to take the activity that they want to take, whether that's laying an egg or eating it or whatever? Yes, because that is going to help. But again, it can't be the only solution. Neither can crop rotation, okay? Yes, crop rotation is a legitimate tool in managing the squash vine borer. And we will talk about that as part of a complete strategy. But crop rotation alone in a small home garden especially is not going to protect you from the squash vine borer. Squash vine moths are very strong flyers. They can travel up to a half a mile from their emergence site to find a host plant, okay? So in a home garden setting, rotating your squash bed 20 feet means practically nothing to a moth that can cover a half a mile. So even in larger, like farm operations, fields often need to be rotated more than 5 miles away for the rotation to really meaningfully reduce that local squash vine borer population. Now, again, this doesn't mean that you shouldn't rotate. You absolutely should rotate if you can, for a lot of different reasons. But don't rely on rotation as your primary squash vine borer defense. And then we have BT, that's Bacillus thuringiensis. And this is one of the most nuanced topics in squash vine borer management. So the research basically tells us that BT is not effective against squash vine borer once the larvae are inside the stem, because BT has to be ingested to work. And the larvae are protected from those foliar sprays once they have entered the plant. Now, there is research from Clemson University that showed that if you use a commercial BT formulation and you apply it to the stems before and during the egg-laying period, it is as effective as, you know, the standard that they were comparing it to, basically, because anything we're doing in research, you have to have a standard you're comparing it to, and then, of course, you have to have your control, right? So the key application was timing and frequency. So BT sprayed on the stem surface before the larvae enter can be ingested by those newly hatching larvae as they try to bore through the plant. The problem is that BT degrades very quickly in UV light. So this requires consistent reapplication, like every 5 to 7 days during the moth flight window.
4: 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This has been an episode of the Just Grow Something podcast. I'm Lexi Bates, reporting for KFRM. Have a great day.

0: I'm Chad Wolf with your Northwest Kansas update on 550 KFRM. Happy Thursday. Hope you're having a great day so far. Cloudy start to the day today in Northwest Kansas, but a better start to the day than yesterday. That front rolling across Northwest Kansas yesterday morning, some strong dusty conditions in Northwest Kansas. Those gusts up to 50 miles an hour. Now, fortunately, they did subside as we worked into the afternoon hours, and all in all, it was at least a nice day for harvest in Northwest Kansas as those winds did finally calm down, did see some warm temperatures, and really all said and done, another pretty good harvest day yesterday in Northwest Kansas. Some cloud cover, as mentioned, today, or at least to start the day today in Northwest Kansas, should burn off. Clear skies, highs in the 80s, looks like back into the 90s probably for tomorrow, ahead of those rain chances as we get into Saturday, Sunday, Monday, Tuesday, middle of next week also. As it stands right now, our best chance of moisture in Northwest Kansas, certainly Saturday night. We'll have a chance tomorrow night, but best chance Saturday night into Sunday morning. Rain pretty likely in Northwest Kansas. We'll see what happens. We'll have more details tomorrow. I have a few concerns that might miss Northwest Kansas to the north, but we'll see what happens. And if you can't tell, quite a bit riding on those chances of rain for the area. Of course, haven't seen the big rain, the good rain in Northwest Kansas that other parts of the state have. So kind of in need of some rain to keep things on track. If we miss this one, coupled with the heat that we could see the remainder of the summer, or at least to wrap up the month of June, it could spell for a long rest of the summer in Northwest Kansas. But again, more details coming back tomorrow. Wheat harvest chugging on in Northwest Kansas. Should be another good day today. Good day yesterday. It don't take long with today's equipment and dry conditions. Get a lot of wheat cut in a hurry. Can't speak, probably won't speak much to yields. It's clear across the board in Northwest Kansas. Of course, when you talk about yields, that's the wheat that's cut. Some fields in Northwest Kansas abandoned a long time ago. Certainly think better wheat, southern locations than northern locations. But all in all, mentioned it earlier this spring, I'll say it again, probably pretty fortunate if you raised a crop at all in Northwest Kansas this season. Have a great day, everyone. Wanted to mention summer baseball. Some of our smaller communities, good turnout for as far as numbers for summer baseball. Maybe summer baseball making a little bit of a comeback in Northwest Kansas. Have a great day. For your KFRM News, the Voice of the Plains, I'm Chad Wolf.
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2: News this hour from Town Hall, I'm John Scott. At a news conference, Vice President Vance says the Iran agreement is already bearing fruit for Americans.
3: Last night, 12.5 million barrels of oil went through the Strait of Hormuz. That is a high since the beginning of the conflict. Oil prices are down nearly at their level from the pre-war conflict. Gas prices dropped below $4 a gallon today for the first time since the conflict. And importantly, they're going to keep falling further given how low oil prices are.
2: The vice president will travel to Switzerland to kick off a new phase of negotiations with Tehran after President Trump signed the agreement on Wednesday. Meanwhile, Iran's supreme leader has endorsed those negotiations. And Iran will invite the IAEA to inspect nuclear sites. In medical news, U.S. health advisors debating a new kind of flu vaccine. Correspondent Bernie Bennett.
4: The new shot is made with the same mRNA technology that was key to ending the COVID-19 pandemic. Moderna is seeking Food and Drug Administration approval for Mfluziva as an option for people 50 and older. The FDA advisory panel is meeting Thursday to consider it. There are already numerous types of flu vaccines to choose from, but experts say adding a faster-to-manufacture mRNA option could be useful. FDA's advisors are being asked if there's enough evidence for a shot in both 50 to 64-year-olds and those 65 and older. Bernie Bennett, Washington.
2: The number of Americans applying for jobless aid fell modestly last week. The applications for unemployment benefits in the week ending June 13th dropped by 4,000 to 226,000, according to the Labor Department. The New York Knicks celebrating their first NBA championship in 53 years with a ticker tape parade through Manhattan's Canyon of Heroes. Finals MVP Jalen Brunson hoisting the trophy toward the crowd so they could touch it. More on these stories from townhall.com.
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9: You're tuned in to Agriculture Today, and we start our show talking about water for cattle with K-State Extension beef cattle specialist Justin Wagner. Justin, thanks for joining us today.
10: Yeah, thanks, Shelby.
9: Justin, as we're thinking about cattle in the summertime, how much water are they needing?
10: You know, especially as we get into the summer months, I mean, water is always important for cattle, but I think it's especially important. I start to think about, especially as we move into the later months of summer, so you know, we're mid-June right now, July and August, you know, that tends to be when we start to see, you know, usually pasture water conditions, you know, ponds can start to dry up. Maybe we start to see some issues with maybe well water and reduced capacity there as well. So as you asked the question, you know, water is always important. But one of the fundamental questions I think we have to address is how much water do cows need? And so there's a few guidelines or rules of thumb that are good for what they are. But we also know that there's several factors that can ultimately influence voluntary water consumption. And I will say voluntary water consumption is one of the things that is the most difficult for us to predict in cow-calf production. It's just very challenging. So there's a number of factors. There's a lot of variability around water consumption. But a really good rule of thumb is that cattle should consume about 1 to 2 gallons of water per 100 pounds of body weight. So if we take average 1,300-pound cow, that's somewhere between 13 and 26 gallons of water per day. Now, obviously, that's a very wide range, and we know that there are some factors that are going to influence that. One would be moisture content of the diet. You know, are we on green grass? Are we, you know, are we consuming a drier diet that's going to be mostly composed of hay in some instances? What's the salt content of the diet? You know, the other thing is body weight, lactation. Those are all going to be factors that'll ultimately influence cattle water consumption. The biggest one is actually temperature. So if we start off with a cow that, 40 degrees Fahrenheit is kind of a good benchmark. That's where we start a lot of our requirements for cows and weather data at. And so as ambient temperature increases above that 40 degree Fahrenheit mark, cows require an additional gallon of water for every 10 degree increase in temperature. We also know that lactation increases that. So as an example, if we use a 1,300-pound beef cow that's non-lactating, so a dry cow, on a 40 degree Fahrenheit day, she's going to require about 9.2 gallons of water per day. On the other end of that spectrum, if we take that same 1,300 beef cow, she's now lactating, producing 25 pounds of milk per day, and let's say it's 90 degrees outside. So her water requirements at that point are about 19.7 gallons of water per day, so nearly 20 gallons of water per day. So if we come back to that rule of thumb, okay, that 1,300-pound beef cow, somewhere between 13 and 26 gallons of water per day. That rule of thumb really does hold true, especially as we get into those upper temperatures. But there is quite a wide range of water requirements associated with cattle. So we've got weight, we've got temperature, we've got, you know, the diet, and we've also got factors like lactation that can ultimately influence that as well.
9: As cattle producers then are thinking about cattle's water requirements, is it important that they maybe do some math and think about how many cattle do I have and is my tank big enough to provide enough water for these cattle?
10: Yeah, that's also another question that often comes up is just simply how much water will a tank hold? And so as we think about, you know, the capacity of an average stock tank does require some math. We can calculate that out. So circular tank capacity in gallons can be calculated by taking 3.14 times the radius squared of the tank times the depth in inches divided by 231. Yes, that is a lot of math, and those formulas are available at ksubeef.org in their water questions and answers article. However, as an example, if we use a 12-foot stock tank that has 2-foot sides, so a 12-foot tank, 2-foot sides, fairly common size of water tank of production. So that stock tank is going to hold 1,691 gallons of water. That is enough water for approximately 85 1,300-pound lactating beef cows, okay, on a 90-degree day. So quite a bit of capacity to sustain those cows. However, as we get into the next question that often comes up is, well, how much tank access is required? Because obviously 85 cows, one tank, that's a lot of cows per tank. And so how much tank access is required for a given number of cows? So a minimum of 15 inches of linear trough space per head is recommended, and at least 10% of the animals should be able to get up to the tank and drink at once. If we're in a larger pasture, it's recommended that those cattle are going to be traveling longer distances, right? So it is recommended that we have adequate tank access for approximately 30% of the animals in the pasture to be able to get around that watering source at once. So if we think about, we talked about capacity, now we're talking about that circumference and that, you know, that linear, you know, how many cattle can get around the linear space around the circumference of the tank. So once again, a little bit of math here, right? Hope we paid attention. So that circular tank circumference in inches is just 3.14 times the diameter. So that gives us the distance around the tank. So that 12-foot stock tank has 144 linear inches of circumference. So it provides 452 linear inches of drinking space. So that would provide drinking space for approximately 30 head if we allocate that 15 inches per head.
9: Should producers also be taking into consideration the quality of their water?
10: So yes, especially as we get into this time of year, one of the things that often goes overlooked, you know, we're worried about how much water do those cows consume, how many of them can gather around a tank, how many tanks do we need? So the other factor, especially as we get into the latter months of summer, is water quality. We all know as ponds start to dry down, maybe springs go dry, that's going to significantly change the water quality within that watering source. And so it's a good idea, especially as we get into the late summer months, to, you know, take a sample of that water for water quality, just because we know that can significantly impact consumption and, you know, ultimately impact things like mineral intake, for example. So, it, you know, surface water, especially those ponds and springs, can be highly variable, especially as we get into the drier months of the summer. In addition to that, we know that some producers, especially in western Kansas, do require wells. We don't have a lot of surface water access on ranches in western Kansas. And so oftentimes cattle wells, windmills, solar pumps often tend to be shallower wells. And so those are just more variable by nature. Some of them are alluvial water, so they do change from time to time and may not be as deep. On a recent project, we sampled water wells on 12 different operations in western Kansas. And one of the interesting things we discovered in that survey was very few of those water sources had actually been sampled. So it's just a good idea, a good check mark to take a water sample, especially of those windmills that we have on those watering sites, and monitor those for quality. That's really something we should do on an annual basis, just so we know what the water quality is on a given site, just because there's so many different production impacts that can be associated with water quality.
9: For producers who also have to maybe haul water to their cattle, is there anything that they should be keeping in mind?
10: So the biggest things that I often remind producers of when we are hauling water to cattle is, one, the conversation about how many tanks do I need to support X number of cows that are on stocks or at a given particular site. Especially, you know, we just went through the math and basically demonstrated that, you know, it's really tank circumference and that linear drinking space that really determines, you know, how many tanks we need to have. They're not necessarily tank capacity. The capacity of one, you know, 12-foot tank has, you know, has way more capacity in terms of water than it does circumference for cattle to be able to get up there and drink. So I think those two factors are really what becomes more important when we get into those situations where we're hauling water.
9: What about the cleanliness aspect? Not so much just water quality, but the cleanliness of a tank.
10: Yeah, that's interesting that you bring it up. We oftentimes don't think about, you know, those stock tanks or those windmill tanks, those concrete tanks. They're set in a variety of, you know, pastures that we may see. You know, how often do those get cleaned? We often know they're contaminated with dirt and soil, et cetera. And so it can be really just kind of an annual event if you've got tanks that are on pastures, especially permanent tanks, to come in and drain those tanks prior to bringing cattle into a new pasture and cleaning those out as well.
9: While we're thinking about tanks, does shade or placement of those tanks make a difference?
10: So really not so much in terms of shade. I don't think about that as much. But one of the things that I like to keep in mind or remind producers is distance that cattle will travel to a watering source. So oftentimes, especially if we get into larger pastures, we'd like there to be a watering source about a half a mile. You know, the cattle would have to travel no more than a half a mile to a particular watering source. That tends to be, you know, just kind of a good rule of thumb. So if we've got a very large pasture, we may need 2 to 3 watering sites across that pasture spread out. But usually in terms of, you know, cattle will tend to congregate about watering tanks, especially when we don't have enough watering sites within a given pasture. So that can also impact grazing distribution across the site. So just the development of watering sites across a particular pasture can also be a good way to enhance grazing utilization on a site.
9: How often should someone be checking their water?
10: You know, water is probably one of the most important nutrients that we provide to cattle, right? And so, you know, there's nothing that really compares to a group of cattle circled around a dry tank on a really hot day. And so, especially as we get into the summer months, I think it's a good idea to check those water sites really daily if we can. And if that's not practical, then at least getting to those sites every 2 to 3 days to make sure we've got adequate water provided for those cattle, especially as we get into the summer months.
9: Justin, I appreciate you taking the time to join us today.
10: Thanks, Shelby.
9: That was K-State Extension beef cattle specialist Justin Wagner. I will link the resource that he mentioned in today's show and today's show notes on agtoday.net.
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12: Well, I thought, you know what? 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But I was talking to my lawyer friends who said, when you get out of law school, you're going to have to take a job at a big firm. You'll be home one evening a week.
14: Wow.
12: And so I took a job. It paid almost nothing. And we moved the family down to South Florida at the time. But I was done with work at noon every day. And since we homeschooled the kids, I had every afternoon to play with them. But I know my kids. Mm. And then later on, guess what? My career was fine later on when I had more time.
13: More insights from Brant at familyminute.org.
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17: Rod Keene with a look at your forecast here on KFRM. In Nebraska overnight, partly cloudy skies with lows in the lower 60s. Winds will be turning to the south at 5 to 10. Tomorrow, a mix of clouds and sun with a chance for scattered showers and storms. Highs will be in the 80s with south winds 5 to 15. In Oklahoma overnight, partly to mostly cloudy with a chance for showers and storms. Lows will be in the low to mid-60s with southeast winds at 5 to 15. Tomorrow, partial sun along with a slight chance for showers and storms. Best chances late in the west. Highs will be in the mid-80s to the low 90s with southeast winds at 10 to 15. In Kansas overnight, a chance for showers and storms in the southeast, partly cloudy and quiet elsewhere. Lows will be in the low to mid-60s with southeast winds developing at 5 to 10. Tomorrow, a blend of clouds and sunshine with a slight chance for showers and storms. The best chances will late in the western half of Kansas. Highs will be in the mid-80s to low 90s with southeast to south winds at 10 to 15. That's been a look at your weather right here on the Voice of the Plains, 550 AM, KFRM.
14: A shift in consumer demand preferences. Hello, I'm Megan Grebner with Healthy Living on Brownfield. Even with higher prices, consumers are still continuing to purchase high-quality proteins like beef. Ben Spell is the founder of the online retail meat market Good Ranchers. He tells Brownfield there's been a shift in consumer spending, but it hasn't been on the food they consume.
18: Consumers more and more are prioritizing their health and the food that they put in their body. There's some things you shouldn't save money on. Skydiving is one of those. And I think the food that you put in your body is another one. And so I think in a world of there's a lot of things you can spend your money on. There's a lot of things you can waste your money on. I think consumers are more and more prioritizing, okay, I'll cut these other things, but I'm going to keep my Good Ranchers subscription. I'm going to keep, my buying organic if that's their thing, or because that's, at the end of the day, you are what you eat. And I think consumers more and more are very much seeing the importance and the priority of putting quality food in their body.
14: Spell says for their business model, they source all of their meat from local farms and ranches. I'm Megan Grebner with Healthy Living on Brownfield.
18: Because that's, at the end of the day, you are what you eat. And I think consumers more and more are very much seeing the importance and the priority of putting quality food in their body.
14: Spell says for their business model, they source all of their meat from local farms and ranches. I'm Megan Grebner with Healthy Living on Brownfield.

0: items from the past that have become obsolete. And you look back into the decades of the 50s through the 80s, and you talk about rotary dial telephones, and no one knows what you're talking about. 8-track tape players, TVs with rabbit ears or antennas outside, they just don't happen anymore. But it's starting to maybe hit a little close to home for some, because now we're seeing everyday problems from the 1990s that are no longer around. Speaking of 8-track tapes, now you can look back to cassette tapes, having your favorite one eaten up by your cassette tape player, and then trying to thread it back into the tape so it might still play. And if it does, it's going to have a warbly sound to it, right? It's kind of like the Discman that you would try to run with, and it would skip the entire run and just drive you nuts. In the 90s, you couldn't be online and on the phone at the same time. Now you can have multiple devices across an entire room that you're a part of. Speaking of technology, remember when you had to pay per text message? In the 90s, you were still going to a video rental store, and they already rented out everything you wanted. So you had to pick up something kind of random just to have something to watch. Binge watching wasn't even a thing at that time. And how about having to wait for a specific time and day of the week to see the next episode of a show on TV? Yeah, things were a lot different all the way back to the 1990s. Ouch. Have a terrific Thursday. I'm Rocky Downing.
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2: Can you get your money back from the factory if you bought your car from a dealer who later went broke? The court wheeled into that question in the case of a surprising sale. I'm Curtis Howard with today's Point of Law. Bonnie Cortland was a service representative for a computer company. She used her own car when making her calls. Because she covered a wide territory, she was careful to keep the car in good repair and well serviced. But after several years, it was beginning to have major trouble. Her boss told her that if she bought a new car, he would meet half the cost, in addition to her regular mileage allowance. So Bonnie went out to a new auto dealer in town who had just taken over from the old owner a few weeks before. She arranged to turn in her old car for its Blue Book value. Then she picked up a new model she liked and ordered several options that were to be factory installed. She signed a contract that named the dealership Getaway Motors as the seller. Payments were to be made to them monthly. The contract also said that Getaway Motors was not the agent of the manufacturer. A few weeks later, Bonnie received a card saying her new car was ready. But when she checked in at Getaway, there was a document on the door saying the company was bankrupt. There was a man inside who said he was the car maker's representative. Bonnie said, "Well, how about my new car?" The representative said, "I'm sorry, Mrs. Cortland, it's not available. When we received notice of Getaway's bankruptcy, we sold it to another party." He also said nothing could be done about returning her own car or paying its value. Bonnie sued the manufacturer for conversion of her property. Her lawyer said, "Bonnie contracted with an authorized dealer and turned in her old car. The maker got the new car ready and so notified her. They cannot claim they own the car against one who has a contract and has made a down payment in good faith. Bonnie is entitled to a similar new car or its value." The automaker's lawyer said, "Bonnie's contract was with Getaway Motors, not with us. The contract very clearly states that Getaway is not our agent. The only agreements made were between her and the auto dealer. If Bonnie has any rights, it's against them, not us." What did the court do about this surprising sale? Can you get your payment back from the factory if you've paid it to a dealer who later goes broke? No, said the Utah Supreme Court. Bonnie had no direct dealings with the car maker. Her right to possession of the car was based on Getaway Motors' right to receive it. When Getaway lost that right, Bonnie also lost. She cannot get damages from the maker. Her only rights are against the dealer.

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1: Saline County is home to many great communities. That's why we're proud to be part of communities like Brookville, Smolin, and Assyria. 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
3: 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This broadcast will not be available tomorrow, the 19th, due to the federal holiday. Kansas corn, country elevators, northwest region saw 358 to 403 today. Southwest Kansas ranged from 383 to 408. Southern Kansas, 408. Western, 363 to 378. Central, 363. Terminal elevators, Kansas corn, northeast region, $4.20. Southern Kansas range from 353 to 368, Eastern 403, Central 373 to 378. Sorghum, country elevators, Northwest Kansas today 313 to 363, Southwest Kansas 328 to 338, Southern region 331, Western 318 to 333, Central 324. Terminal elevators, Southern Kansas 309 to 338, Eastern 348, Central range from 333 to 358. Soybeans, country elevators, Northwest Kansas today 1018, Southwest 1013 to 1033, Southern Kansas 1033, Western 988. Terminal elevators, Northeast Kansas 1128, Southern 1038 to 1163, Eastern 1103, Central 1048 to 1093. Mills and processors, Kansas soybeans, Southeast region 1168, Southern 1133, Eastern Kansas 1123. Moving on, hard red winter wheat, Northwest Kansas 579 to 584, Southwest and Western Kansas 579 to 594, Southern Kansas 569, Central region 579. Terminal elevators, Southern Kansas closed today from 595 to 624, Eastern 619, Central 599 to 624. Hard white wheat, country elevators, Northwest Kansas 584, Southwest 554 to 579, Western 574 to 594, Central 579, terminal elevators, Southern Kansas 624. And those are your daily elevator grain reports in Kansas and Nebraska. Enjoy the rest of your day.
4: This is Brady Womack reporting for the Oklahoma Department of Agriculture and the Federal State Market News Services for a closing cash grain market report for Thursday, June the 18th. Canning golf wheat bid is down 8.5 at 744. The July Kansas City futures bid is 644. The basis for the golf bid is $1 over the July Kansas City futures bid. The Denver Kansas City wheat is down 8.5 at 651 and a quarter. State elevators are 8 low in a range of 569 to 606 per bushel. Those individual elevator bids beginning with the northwestern part of the state was Buffalo at 594, Cherokee 599, Hooker and Shattuck both at 584, Keys 579. In the north central part of the state, Alva, Manchester, Ponca City, all three at 599, Perry, 606. In the southwestern part of the state, El Dorado at 584, Frederick, Hobart, Lawton, and Temple, all four at 589. In the south central, Davis, 569. In the western part of the state, Clinton, O'Keene, and Weatherford, all three at 594, Gary and Watonga, both at 599. In the central part of the state, Banner, 604, El Reno, 594, Okarchi, 599, Stillwater, 606. And other markets across the state to close on Thursday, June the 18th, Milo bids and state elevator reported 3 lower in a range of 292 to 342 per bushel. Soybean bids in Oklahoma quoted 9 lower in a range of 1028 to 1048 per bushel. Corn across the state was quoted 3 lower and in a range of 367 to 452 per bushel. At the Chicago Board of Trades, corn futures for July is down 3.5 at 417.5. September corn is down 4.25 at 425.25. Soybean futures for July is down 9.25 at 11.22 3/4. August soybeans is down 8.5 at 11.28 1/4. For cotton mid grade, 41 leaf 4, staple 34, cotton southwestern Oklahoma, average 71.74 per pound. That does conclude our cash grain market report. This is Brady Wallwick reporting for the Oklahoma Department of Agriculture and the Federal State Marketing Services.
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6: This is Kim Fritzmeyer with your Central Kansas report on KFRN. A 2003 graduate of the now former St. John's Military School in Salina has earned a Congressional Medal of Honor for his valor as a soldier in Afghanistan. Nicholas Dockery will be honored at a ceremony at the White House today. He is the first Medal of Honor recipient in St. John's Military School's 131-year history. The school in North Salina closed in May of 2019. Dockery is also the only current living officer to be awarded the military's highest honor. Dockery, originally from Indiana, attended St. John's from grades 8 through 12. After entering the military following graduation, he achieved the rank of major in the U.S. Army. As a member of the U.S. Special Operations Command in 2012, Dockery saved a fellow soldier from being dragged away by enemy fighters in Afghanistan, among other acts of bravery. Dockery continued serving after his deployment, earning the Green Beret and leading Special Forces teams. The Kansas State Fair is introducing a new Hometown Hero program designed to recognize military veterans. 5 veterans will be selected and honored during the opening night of the fair on September 11th, prior to the Trace Adkins concert. The program is open to veterans who were honorably discharged or retired from the U.S. Army, Navy, Air Force, Marines, Coast Guard, or Space Force. Nominees must either be Kansas residents or have significant ties to the state and must have demonstrated exceptional military service and or continued service to their communities after their military careers. Fair manager Brian Schultz said the program is patterned after a similar initiative he started while working in North Dakota. Nominations will soon be available through the Kansas State Fair website, where individuals can scan a QR code and complete an online application. Nomination deadline is July the 3rd. Honorees will be notified by August 14th and must be available to attend the recognition ceremony on September 11th. Each selected veteran will receive tickets to the Trace Adkins concert and be recognized on stage during the event. Schultz said country music star Trace Adkins has tentatively agreed to help present those awards. The Wounded Warrior Project is partnering with Stratica, Kansas's Underground Salt Museum in Hutchinson, to host Mission Underground, an overnight event held nearly 650 feet below ground. Scheduled for July 4th from 6 p.m. to 6 a.m., the event is designed exclusively for veterans. Organizers say the goal is to provide a calm and supportive environment away from the fireworks and city noise, something that can be overwhelming for some former service members. Participants will have access to optional activities or simply the opportunity to rest and unwind in the underground setting. The experience includes free admission, lodging, meals, beverages, and entertainment, all coordinated by the Wounded Warrior Project. Stratica officials say they are donating the underground space for the event, while staff members are volunteering their time to make the experience possible. Due to the unique nature of the overnight stay and limited capacity for its inaugural year, registration must be completed directly through the Wounded Warrior Project. The Kansas State Fair will offer a one-day sale on gate admission next week. On Tuesday, June 23rd, from 10 a.m. to 10 p.m., fairgoers can purchase regular $10 gate admission tickets through the Buy One, Get One gate ticket sale. For every ticket purchased, one free ticket will automatically be added to the order. The ticket sales will be online at www.kansasstatefair.gov. The sale is limited to one order per person with a maximum purchase of 6 paid tickets or 12 total tickets with the Buy One, Get One offer. Tickets may also be purchased in person at the Kansas State Fair Ticket Office or by calling the fair office from 10 to 4:30 on June the 23rd. This has been Jim Fitzmyer with your Central Kansas Report on KFRM 550 AM, the voice of the Plains.
7: 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Proud to be a part of such northeastern Oklahoma communities as Centralia, Welch, and Vinita. 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
10: This is Steve Knopfsinger, and it's time for a look at your ag news on this Thursday, June 18th. The American Farm Bureau is now accepting applications for its 2027 Veteran Farmer Award of Excellence. The award, supported by Farm Credit, recognizes military veterans and active duty service members who have demonstrated excellence in agriculture while making a positive impact in their communities. The winner will receive a $10,000 cash prize along with travel expenses to attend the Farm Bureau's convention in Charlotte, North Carolina next January. American Farm Bureau Federation President Zippy Duval says, "We're proud to shine a spotlight on veterans for their service to our nation and their meaningful contributions to agriculture and their communities." Last year's recipient was retired Army Commander Sergeant Major Matthew Rutter of South Carolina. After serving 22 years in the military, Rutter helped launch programs that train veterans for careers in agriculture and assist with the transition to civilian life. Applications are due on September 1st. The winner will be announced publicly on Veterans Day. A new study from S&P Global Energy says expanded biofuel demand could provide a major boost to U.S. agriculture while strengthening rural economies and improving food and energy security. The report, commissioned by U.S. Farmers and Ranchers in Action, warns that slowing population growth, stagnant food demand, and declining gasoline use could significantly reduce grain demand in the future. Researchers estimate U.S. corn acreage could fall by nearly one-third by 2050 if ethanol blend rates remain unchanged. U.S. Farm and Ranchers in Action Vice Chair Chip Bowling says the findings show biofuels are not just an energy solution, they're an economic engine that could transform farming's future. The study projects global biofuel production could triple by 2050 under a high-growth scenario. Stronger biofuel markets would support farm income, encourage adoption of new technology, and keep U.S. corn acreage near current levels. Increased biofuel production could boost food and feed supplies by 45% compared to baseline projections. As U.S. pork producers push for a fix to California's Proposition 12, activists are flooding the airwaves with misinformation, especially in Iowa. Rob Brenneman, an Iowa producer and president of the National Pork Producers Council, said the people behind the misinformation are trying to end animal agriculture in the U.S. He talked about the misinformation campaign.
11: They're just absolutely flooding the airways with the misinformation, and they're telling the world that the Chinese basically are the ones that are going to get benefited by changing this Prop 12 rule, and they're really not. It's the American pig farmer that's out here every day that's getting targeted by this group. So when they attack pig farming, they're not attacking the Chinese, they're attacking us. And that's the independent pig farm.
10: As a working pork producer, Brenneman said hearing the ad campaign provoked a strong emotional response.
11: Like I'm ready to go to battle, because that's not what we do every day when we get out of bed. We get everybody that I know that's involved in the pig farming world. We get out of bed with the intent to do better today than we did yesterday. It has nothing to do with the Chinese, because that's not who we're involved with. It's not about the Chinese. It's about the American pig farmer. This whole thing is not about animal welfare. That's what they keep talking about, but that's not what it's about. It's about putting the American pig farmer out of business. Prop 12 does nothing for animal welfare. And the veterinarians have come out and said that exact same thing. Us producers in our barns every day, we would say the same thing. This isn't animal welfare. The animal welfare is in the hands of the individuals that take care of pigs, no matter whether it's inside, outside, in a crate, or wherever it's at.
10: The National Pork Producers Council is grateful for the strong support from many legislators over the years, and he said those lawmakers are under tremendous pressure from the group behind this campaign.
11: There's a lot of pressure on all the people that have stood up for us over the years, Senator Grassley, Senator Ernst, and all the other senators around the United States, and also at home, legislators Ashley Hinson and Randy Feenster and Marinette Miller Meeks and Zach Nunn, and all been champions for this, and they've been behind us for years on this campaign, and they're just getting pounded. So anything you can do as a pig farmer to help support those people in voice and thanks, continue to thank them over and over again, because they have not caved, and we need to make sure we keep them on our team every day of the week.
10: Brenneman and the National Pork Producers Council are asking U.S. producers in and out of Iowa to get on their phones and to voice their support for getting a Proposition 12 fix over the finish line as soon as possible. He's seen firsthand that getting involved truly makes a difference.
11: When I got on the NPPC Council, I had no idea that going to D.C. would make a difference. But I can tell you, if you show up and you talk to the people in D.C., or even your local senators and representatives, they listen. They don't always get the right story, even though you think they might. But I know that some of the conversations I've had, they look at me in awe, and they're like, I didn't know that. So they've not been told the real story. The real story is coming from real producers, real American pig farmers. Tell your story. Show up.
10: He also said it's important that lawmakers understand one state should not be able to set agricultural policy for the entire nation. The USDA is encouraging farmers and ranchers to step forward and serve on local Farm Service Agency county committees. Nominations are now being accepted for the 2026 election cycle, with forms due to local FSA offices by August 3rd. FSA county committees help make key decisions on how federal farm programs are administered at the local level, including disaster assistance, conservation programs, commodity support, and county office operations. FSA Administrator Bill Beam says local voices matter, and agricultural producers play an important role in shaping how federal farm programs serve their communities. Eligible candidates must participate in or cooperate in a USDA program and live within a local administrative area that is up for election this year. Producers may nominate themselves, be nominated by others, or be nominated by qualifying organizations. More than 7,700 producers currently serve on FSA county committees nationwide. For more information, contact your local FSA office. And that's been a look at your Ag News on this Thursday, June 18th.
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14: And now the Daily News Drop. All eyes on the Federal Reserve Wednesday as new chair Kevin Warsh led his first policy meeting. The Fed held interest rates steady but signaled a possible rate hike later this year. The expectation on Wall Street is that interest rates would be unchanged. Persistent inflation, higher energy prices, and a solid labor market contributed to that decision. That led to a down day on Wall Street. The Dow down 142. S&P lost 31. The Nasdaq a minus 108. Among the day's biggest winners, Western Digital surging 7%, Micron gained 4%, and Dell rising more than 3% as investors returned to AI-related technology stocks. On the downside, CME Group dropped nearly 5% following leadership changes, renewable energy company Enlight losing about 4%, while SpaceX fell more than 2% after its recent IPO. Investors will now focus on economic data and whether the Fed follows through on its warning that rates could move higher before the year end. Back to the Fed meeting, traders listen closely for clues about Warsh's policy direction. Many expect the new chairman to shift the Fed away from its previous easing bias and adopt a more neutral or even slightly hawkish tone. Several firms now believe the Fed could remove any indication at all that rate cuts are coming. Investors are also watching for possible changes to Fed communications. Warsh has criticized the central bank's reliance on detailed forecasting, raising questions about whether the Fed will provide less guidance in the future. Wall Street firms J.P. Morgan, Goldman Sachs, and Morgan Stanley say the June meeting is less about the rate decision and more about Warsh's leadership style. And investors want to know whether the new chairman will prioritize fighting inflation or begin laying the groundwork for future rate cuts. Kroger grocery stores will now use digital price tags. Those digital price tags are supposed to reduce paper and save the company hours of labor and free up workers to help shoppers with other tasks. But some customers don't like them as they can lead to quick price changes. Expanding biofuel demand is a powerful catalyst, I'm told, to restore profitability to American farmers, according to a new study. The S&P 500 Global Energy Report shows crop yields are creating persistent surpluses, which will lead to reduced cropland and dropping farmer profits without new markets. The government hopes to expand the market for corn-based ethanol, such as allowing year-round nationwide sales of higher ethanol E15 gasoline that could help fill the gap and benefit agriculture. Shell is taking another step to return to its fossil fuel business. The company preparing to launch a sale of its offshore wind farms in its latest move away from renewable energy to focus on its higher returning fossil fuel business. Shell once had ambitions to be the world's biggest renewable electricity provider. Speaking of electricity, EV maker Rivian is laying off hundreds of workers as the company aims to narrow its losses. The EV manufacturer lost $3.6 billion last year and has never turned an annual profit. Self-driving technology supplier Mobileye Global announced it would launch its own robo-taxi service in the U.S. The company is planning to deploy an initial 100-vehicle fleet in 2027, with plans to scale that up to roughly 17,000 vehicles over 5 years. Johnson & Johnson is betting big on America, its CEO telling Fox Business. It's now investing $55 billion into the U.S., including its first robotic surgical system, which aims to improve surgical outcomes by assisting surgeons. Let's end with some tech news. Apple is launching camera-equipped AirPods later on this year as part of a flurry of new releases. The new AirPods are designed to be Apple's first AI-focused wearable product, with computer vision cameras that act as sensors to feed visual content into Siri. Expect it to be available in time for Christmas gift-giving. Christmas is just 190 days away, after all. I'm Jeff Vaughn. That's your Daily News Drop.
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16: Good day, everyone. This is Bartley Brobin with the USDA Market News Service with your closing livestock market report for today, Thursday, June 18th. As a reminder, this broadcast will not be available tomorrow, Friday the 19th, due to the federal holiday. So far today, negotiated cash trade mostly inactive on light demand in all major feeding regions. Last established market test, the Texas Panhandle. Last week, live purchases, 255 to 256. Last established market test in Kansas, still last week, live purchases, mostly 256. And last established market test in Nebraska, still last week, live 255 to 258, dressed mostly 405. Moving over to take a look at the box beef cutout closings. Choice cutout today, $393.92. This is down 58 cents for the day. Select cutout, $374.75. This is $2.51 lower for the day. Putting the choice select spread at $19.17. There have been 73 loads traded for the day so far, 48 choice, 12 select, and 13 trimmings and grindings. Looking at the cutter
3: cow cutout, current value $358.59. This is up $2.48 from yesterday's close. With boneless processing beef, there have been 16 lows trading nationally for the day. Hiding off all value from a typical slaughter steer for the day was estimated at $14.64 per hundredweight, down a nickel when compared to last. And livestock slaughter under federal inspection, cattle slaughter today 109,000, last week 105,000, year ago 117,000, week to date 426,000. Previous weekday, steers and heifers 89,000, cows and bulls 20,000, hogs today 483,000, last week 477,000, year ago 466,000, week to date 1,898,000. On the National Daily Pork Report, there have been 278 loads. A carcass is valued at $93.71, down $1.06 from yesterday's close. With the National Daily Direct Hog Report, there were 2,935 negotiated sales. Compared to yesterday, negotiated sales of barrels and gilts closed 56 cents lower. Base price ranged from 89 to 98, with the weighted average hog carcass at $97.19. 5-day rolling average dress price at $97.39. Looking at the closes in the futures market, live cattle, June settled down 93 cents at 254.80. August live cattle down 223 at 246.63. October down 188 at 239.98. December down 148 to 239.03. Feeder cattle futures August settled down 83 at 366.60. September down 98 at 364.68. October down $1.10 at 361.75. November down 108 at 358.55. Lean hogs July up 38 at 95.03. August up 23 at 96.73. October up a nickel at 81.33. December down 15 cents at 74.40. Moving on to grains, July corn settled down 3.5 at 417.5. September down 4.25 at 425.25. December corn down 4.75 at 444. And March settled down 5.25 at 457.75. Soybeans, July settled down 9.25 at 1122.75. August closed down 8.5 at 1128.25. September soybeans down 8 at 1128.5. November settled down 6.5 at 1142.75. Kansas City hard red winter wheat July settled down 8.5 at 644. September also down 8.5 at 651.25. December down 8 at 665.75. March settled down 7 at 678. This has been the USDA Market News Service. Have a nice rest of your day.
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18: The Kansas Sports Spotlight takes a shine on 4A State Championship Baseball. Held at Salina's Dean Evans Stadium, it would be number one seed Mulvane coming in and winning in the opening round over Bishop Miege in a 1-0 extra inning victory. That pushed them up against McPherson, who took down Pratt in another tight one, 4-3. In the other semifinal, it was Topeka Hayden, a winner over Rock Creek in another one-run game, 7-6, while Paola advanced in extra innings against Concordia in a 7-4 final. It was Hayden advancing to the championship game with a 2-1 win over Paola. Mulvane moves on to the championship, the number one seed winning over McPherson, 5-4 the final. In the consolation final, it would be McPherson winning over Paola in an 11-0 ball game, while Mulvane captures their first ever state championship, beating Hayden 9-4 in the title game. Mulvane would go on to capture the Coach of the Year, Pitcher of the Year, and Player of the Year honors. Mulvane had the Coach of the Year and Steve Nelson, leading the team to their first state championship and a 28-1 final record. Senior Gray Sanders was named the 4A Pitcher of the Year, and senior Parker Club was named the Player of the Year. Mulvane, state champions, 4A State Baseball in the Kansas Sports Spotlight.
19: The Voice of Agriculture, Kansas Farm Bureau. Kansas Farm Bureau President Glenn Brunko says he's honored to lead the organization, but he's quick to note his position isn't what matters. It's members' voices.
20: What I am most proud of at Kansas Farm Bureau is our grassroots nature, where we have a Farm Bureau in every county. 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
20: I think we have a very bright future. 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And so I'm just thrilled to be here and look forward to meeting everyone.
19: Listen again here for more from the Voice of Agriculture, Kansas Farm Bureau.
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23: Well, hi once again, everyone. John Avey with this Southwest Kansas update, folks, of Southwest Kansas wheat farmers just trying to get that wheat to the elevator and the bin. And again, weather has been a tough situation in some areas. And again, from that storm report from the National Weather Service out of Dodge yesterday morning, inch and three-quarter inch hail reported 2 east of Hopewell in Pratt County. Also, inch and a half hail reported at Buckland. Now, in that forecast today, today's high near around 82, northeasterly winds, 11 to 18 miles an hour. Those gusts could be up close to that 30-mile-an-hour range. And then tomorrow's high forecast at 84 with chances of showers and or thunderstorms in the afternoon and evening. Now, at this time in the forecast, Saturday's high forecast at 91, but more chances of showers and or thunderstorms Saturday night. Now, again, speaking of thunderstorms, folks, according to a social media report, lightning strikes were blamed for fires in Southwest Kansas on Tuesday. And according to that social media post, Ashland fire crews responded to help with the grass fire near the Clark State Fishing Lake. And on the way, crews were diverted to two other lightning strikes. All five of the fires were extinguished, and thankfully, no injuries were reported. Now, according to the post, Mineola, Ford County, Comanche County, Fowler and Inglewood fire departments assisted in fighting those fires. Well, also, too, some more wheat harvest information that we've been able to pick up. And yesterday afternoon, I had a chance to visit with some folks at the Garden City Co-op, which, again, customers and elevator locations up to that Shields area, clear south down to Hooker, Oklahoma. And in talking with Lindy McMillan at the Garden City branch, talking about their customers being anywhere from 45 to 50% done with their harvesting. And it's been a mixed bag, as it has been just about every other area as we talk about wheat harvest, dry land, 5 bushels, maybe up to a 75 bushel in place or two, and with a good group of 30 to 40 bushel averages. And thankfully, and that test weight has been hanging in for them and close to that 60-pound weight average. We also had a chance to visit with Nathan at the Garden City Co-op's Ulysses branch, and saying things were much worse as you come southwest of Garden. And he said customers there probably about 50% complete with their harvest, and of course drought and freeze situation, which has pretty much been all over southwest Kansas, really bringing down those test weights, and just things weren't nearly as good as you're going east of Ulysses. Well, folks, again, we know lots of activity on our county roads during this harvest season, lots of dust out there. And again, please, please buckle up, slow down at those county intersections. Just expect to see a vehicle coming. Well, stay buckled up, drive safely. And this is John Avey with your Southwest Kansas update.
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2: News this hour from Town Hall. I'm Keith Peters in Washington. The U.S. lifted its blockade of Iran, and oil tankers began freely moving through the Strait of Hormuz after months of being unable to use the critical channel. It happened Thursday as the tentative agreement to end the war took effect. Vice President J.D. Vance says the U.S. economy is already improving since the memorandum of understanding was signed.
4: I think the president's peace plan in Iran is already bearing real fruits for the American people. Last night, 12.5 million barrels of oil went through the Strait of Hormuz. That is a high since the beginning of the conflict. Oil prices are down nearly at their level from the pre-war conflict. Gas prices dropped below $4 a gallon today for the first time since the conflict. And importantly, they're going to keep falling further given how low oil prices are.
2: A Trump administration envoy told U.S. lawmakers in a private briefing that Iran will invite the U.N.'s nuclear watchdog agency to inspect its nuclear sites. Forecasters warn of expected flooding from the remnants of Tropical Storm Arthur.
24: Forecasters say life-threatening flooding is likely in parts of Texas, Louisiana, Mississippi, Alabama, Georgia, and the Florida Panhandle from the remnants of Tropical Storm Arthur, which has been downgraded to a low-pressure area. Forecaster David Roth is with the National Weather Service Weather Prediction Center.
25: Three more days of heavy rain. It looks like Louisiana itself becomes less of a risk by Saturday. But for parts of Mississippi and Alabama, yeah, it looks like it's through Saturday.
24: Roth says already parts of southeast Louisiana received 7 to 10 inches of rain Thursday morning. I'm Donna Warder.
2: On Wall Street, the Dow up by 72 points. The NASDAQ rose 496. 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
2: The Supreme Court has ruled against a broad federal ban on gun ownership by marijuana users.
27: The decision is the latest in a line of firearm cases from a court that has expanded gun rights. The justices decided unanimously in favor of a Texas man who argued that a law barring guns from anyone who regularly uses illegal drugs violates the Second Amendment. Justice Neil Gorsuch wrote that his opinion narrowly limits the government's power to take guns away from drug users who aren't considered dangerous. The Trump administration had defended the law, but Gorsuch wrote that its core argument fails under every measure. John Scott reporting.
5: The death of an Indian teenager in New York's Central Park has led to renewed calls to ban horse-drawn carriages. The accident happened Wednesday when a horse bolted from its driver. News and analysis at townhall.com. From Washington, I'm Keith Peters. Finding a summer job is proving the hardest job for all of many American teens.
6: Federal data shows the share of 16 to 19-year-olds with jobs has fallen from roughly half in the late 70s to about 3 in 10 today. Teens across the country say they have submitted dozens of applications for restaurant, retail, and other entry-level jobs, often without getting an interview. Labor experts say fewer entry-level jobs, leaner staffing, and competition from more experienced workers are making it tougher for young people to get a foot in the door. Rich Thomason reporting.
5: Washington, D.C. mayoral candidate Kenyon McDuffie has conceded the Democratic primary race to Janice Lewis-George. Although the official certification of the primary race is continuing, McDuffie said in a statement, "It's clear that voters have chosen a different path." More at townhall.com.
7: It's Shay Smith with KFRM, and it's time to take a look at your Kansas news today in your evening Kansas Journal entry. The large electric vehicle battery plant in DeSoto, Kansas, is shifting some of its production priorities. Rachel Schnelly with the Kansas News Service reports.
8: Panasonic's Kansas factory announced plans to convert parts of the facility to build batteries for artificial intelligence data centers. The Kansas Reflector reports that the CEO announced the company will invest about $3 billion between fiscal years 2027 and 2029 to advance its work on specific AI battery platforms. The factory's original plan was to create batteries for electric vehicles with 4,000 employees. It now employs about 1,800 people after delays caused by changes in policy on green energy. For the Kansas News Service, I'm Rachel Schnelly.
7: Fort Hays State University, or FHSU, has announced updated tuition and fee rates for the 2026-2027 academic year following the Kansas Board of Regents meeting in Topeka. University officials said the change reflects a continued commitment to affordability while addressing inflation and reduced state funding. FHSU remains the most affordable public university in Kansas, according to the announcement. Resident undergraduate tuition will increase by $9.78 per credit hour. The university said the total impact, including fees, will be less than $145 per semester for a full-time student taking 15 credit hours. Officials noted that FHSU continues to rank below other Kansas universities, including Emporia State, Pittsburgh State, Wichita State, Kansas State, and the University of Kansas. Leaders said the adjustment supports academic quality, student services, and faculty and staff needs. President Tisa Mason said the goal is to keep education accessible while helping students succeed in school and after graduation. Extreme heat can affect more than just physical health. Mental health experts say rising temperatures can increase irritability, frustration, and anxiety. According to Elaine Johannes, a K-State health professional, prolonged exposure to hot weather can take a toll on emotional well-being, especially when people feel overwhelmed by climate-related concerns and dangerous weather conditions. To help manage stress during periods of extreme heat, experts recommend focusing on factors that can be controlled. That includes recognizing the signs of overheating, seeking shade or air-conditioned spaces, staying hydrated, and limiting time outdoors when temperatures are at their highest. Planning ahead is also important for people who work outside or exercise.
9: Now, if you have to be out and harvest or take care of the cattle or being outside, okay, manage that. Try to be away from those hot, cold hours of the day, which is usually anymore between 10 a.m. and 2 or 3 p.m.
7: Johannes also encourages people to show patience and compassion toward themselves and others. Simple breathing exercises such as slow, controlled breathing can help reduce stress and irritability. Taking regular physical and mental breaks can also improve well-being during prolonged heat events. The Kansas stretch of the American Discovery Trail covers 575 miles, weaving through backcountry roads, towns, and scenic landscapes as part of a 6,800-mile route from California to Delaware. This summer, the American Discovery Trail Society will mark the nation's 250th anniversary with the Coast to Coast American Discovery 250 Relay. Starting July 4th, participants will carry a copy of the Declaration of Independence across the country, including a Kansas segment expected between September 15th and 24th. Eric Howard is the executive director of the American Discovery Trail Society.
3: The exciting part is we will have people walking and biking and riding their horses all across the country. We have about 120 days of movement, and it's our understanding it's the world's longest relay that will ever have been done. And so that's an exciting part.
7: The trail includes everything from dirt roads to city streets, with some sections more accessible than others. Accommodations range from hotels and campsites to trail angels, who host travelers in their homes.
3: A trail angel is someone who helps a long-distance hiker. Sometimes it's giving them a place to sleep. Sometimes it's giving them a Coke or a Pepsi. Sometimes it's giving them a ride to downtown so they can wash their clothes. So all sorts of different trail angels are out there, and they are a wonderful part of the experience because long-distance or even short-distance hiking, it's not necessarily only about experiencing the outdoors. It's about meeting people and talking to people and getting an understanding of America.
7: The relay ends Thanksgiving Day, November 26th. More information about the American Discovery 250 Relay can be found at discoverytrail.org. If you watch any of the 104 FIFA World Cup matches on Fox TV this year, you'll probably hear a stat, story, or bio created by Paul Carr. The Topeka man previously provided game notes for ESPN during men and women's World Cups on site in Brazil, South Africa, and Germany. Now, Carr works remotely for 10 to 12 hours each day during the event, providing pages of content that Fox uses on its broadcasts. His career began with radio, TV, and newspaper jobs in Topeka. These days, Carr is back in his hometown giving data-driven tidbits to broadcasters. He says he's not quite sure how he became one of the leading soccer researchers in the U.S.
10: I was a communications major who wanted to get into sports media, who was pretty good with numbers and had a good memory for history and things like that. So the researcher thing kind of fell into at the right time. And
7: World Cup coverage continues through July 19th. And that's your news out of Kansas in today's Evening Kansas Journal entry. 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
13: All right, once again, everyone, Rocky Downing with a look at your KFRM 550 AM radio sports. It is a Thursday slide into the weekend. The USA men's team in the World Cup is back at it today after a 4-1 win over Paraguay last Friday. They will take on Australia this afternoon at 2 p.m. That's in Seattle. And then Thursday, June 25th, they'll match up against Turkey, which will be in L.A. Of course, Kansas City is also a host site this year. First time since 1994 the World Cup has been on American soil, and they are one of 16 cities Kansas City is to host the World Cup. Speaking of the U.S. Open Championship, the third major of the year, taking place at Shinnecock Hills and Hamptons of New York, they are underway. They had about a
14: over 2 hour delay because of fog. You literally could not see halfway down the fairway for quite some time, but they have gotten back underway, expected to be an incredible test for the players in the U.S. Open Championship, teed off earlier this morning. The College World Series down to two teams now in Omaha, Nebraska, North Carolina, Oklahoma, both advancing. That Tar Heels win for North Carolina was over the Big 12's West Virginia Mountaineers. The two teams for the championship, best of three, begins tomorrow night. Games will be played also on Sunday night, and if needed, Game 3 would be on Monday evening. And it's the I-70 series as the St. Louis Cardinals come in to face the Kansas City Royals. Cardinals having a good year, 8 games over .500. The Royals, on the other hand, really struggling right now. They did win yesterday against the Nationals in an early afternoon game, and now will come back home to host the Cardinals this evening. Noah Camara goes for Kansas City. Matthew Liberatore goes for the Cardinals in that matchup. Let's look into sports on your Thursday slide to the weekend for 550 AM Radio. I'm Rocky Downing.
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17: Here's a look at your ag forecast. This is meteorologist Paul Trombley. A cold front that blew across the area yesterday and last night continued to stall out across southeast Kansas and into northern Oklahoma overnight into earlier this morning. And that stationary boundary is still showing some scattered shower and storm activity along it yet as we continue into tonight, further on, and even into early morning on Friday, especially into central and eastern portions of Oklahoma. And then eventually the activity with that stalled out frontal boundary does wane as we get more into the day tomorrow. Although as we progress into the weekend, it looks like a more organized system is going to build its way eastward out of the Wyoming and Colorado Rockies. And that is looking to bring prospect for widespread showers and storms across a good chunk of Nebraska, as well as areas of northern and eastern Kansas could be under some more of that activity as well. More to Saturday afternoon, Saturday night, as far as the timing is concerned. So this would bring some very beneficial rains to the drought-parched areas across central and western Nebraska in particular. And the overall pattern is still going to stay quite unsettled. Even after that system heads further east to bring in showers and storms in the Ohio River Valley, by Sunday, we are going to still see a few more upper-level disturbances kicking off the Rockies, which could still pop up a few more showers and storms on Sunday into Sunday night across the Central Plains. And an ongoing pattern of some more of these disturbances coming off the Rockies, kicking up some showers and storms, goes on into the first half of next week. So certainly plenty of opportunities to get some needed rains, and certainly most welcome in those heavily drought-parched areas from western Kansas, as well as central and western Oklahoma, and a good chunk of central and western Nebraska. Some of those spots, particularly in areas of Oklahoma and western Nebraska, in that extreme to exceptional drought category. So the weather pattern is encouraging as far as helping put a dent in some of the dry conditions that have been hampering those particular areas as well here. It looks like as we head further through next week, continued on and off shower and storm chances, even for the latter half of the week, some indications that activity could be back into play here more Wednesday night, Thursday even. So still seeing certainly more of an active pattern playing out over the next week to 10 days. This is weatherology meteorologist Paul Trombley.
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14: Rod Keene with a look at your market recap for Thursday, June the 18th. In the grain, corn for July down 3.5, 417.5. September down 4.25, 425.25. December down 4.75, 444. In the Kansas City wheat for July down 8.5, 644. September down 8.5, 651.25. December down 8, 665.75. Chicago wheat for July down 7, 605.75. September down 6.75, 614. December down 6.5, 630.25. In the soybeans for July down 9.25, 11.22.75. The August down 8.5, 11.28.25. November new crop down 6.5 at 11.42.75. In the soybean meal for July, down 3.50 at 301.30. The August down 3.70, 301.30. And September down 3.30 at $300.80. In the soybean oil for July, down 185, 69.69. August down 170, 68.43. September down 150 at 67.50 at 301.30. The August down 370, 301.30. And September down 330 at $300.80. In the soybean oil for July, down 185, 69.69. August down 170, 68.43.

0: Future quotes, live cattle for June down 92, 254.80. The August down 222, 246.62. October down 187, 239.97. Feeder cattle for August down 82, 366.60. September down 97, 364.67. October down 110, 361.75. Lean hogs for July up 37, 95.02. August up 22, 96.72. And October up a nickel at 81.32. And that's been the market recap for you on this Thursday, June the 18th.
1: KFRM is proud to serve the agricultural producers of Cheyenne County. We're glad to be a part of great communities like St. Francis, Wheeler, and Bird City. 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
2: This is Steve Knopfsinger, and it's time for a look at your ag news on this Thursday, June 18th. The American Farm Bureau is now accepting applications for its 2027 Veteran Farmer Award of Excellence. The award, supported by Farm Credit, recognizes military veterans and active duty service members who have demonstrated excellence in agriculture while making a positive impact in their communities. The winner will receive a $10,000 cash prize along with travel expenses to attend the Farm Bureau's convention in Charlotte, North Carolina next January. American Farm Bureau Federation President Zippy Duval says, "We're proud to shine a spotlight on veterans for their service to our nation and their meaningful contributions to agriculture and their communities." Last year's recipient was retired Army Commander Sergeant Major Matthew Rutter of South Carolina. After serving 22 years in the military, Rutter helped launch programs that train veterans for careers in agriculture and assist with the transition to civilian life. Applications are due on September 1st. The winner will be announced publicly on Veterans Day. A new study from S&P Global Energy says expanded biofuel demand could provide a major boost to U.S. agriculture while strengthening rural economies and improving food and energy security. The report, commissioned by U.S. Farmers and Ranchers in Action, warns that slowing population growth, stagnant food demand, and declining gasoline use could significantly reduce grain demand in the future. Researchers estimate U.S. corn acreage could fall by nearly one-third by 2050 if ethanol blend rates remain unchanged. U.S. Farm and Ranchers in Action Vice Chair Chip Bowling says the findings show biofuels are not just an energy solution, they're an economic engine that could transform farming's future. The study projects global biofuel production could triple by 2050 under a high-growth scenario. Stronger biofuel markets would support farm income, encourage adoption of new technology, and keep U.S. corn acreage near current levels. Increased biofuel production could boost food and feed supplies by 45% compared to baseline projections. As U.S. pork producers push for a fix to California's Proposition 12, activists are flooding the airwaves with misinformation, especially in Iowa. Rob Brenneman, an Iowa producer and president of the National Pork Producers Council, said the people behind the misinformation are trying to end animal agriculture in the U.S. He talked about the misinformation campaign.
3: They're just absolutely flooding the airways with the misinformation, and they're telling the world that the Chinese basically are the ones that are going to get benefited by changing this Prop 12 rule, and they're really not. It's the American pig farmer that's out here every day that's getting targeted by this group. So when they attack pig farming, they're not attacking the Chinese, they're attacking us. And that's the independent pig farm.
2: As a working pork producer, Brenneman said hearing the ad campaign provoked a strong emotional response.
3: Like I'm ready to go to battle, because that's not what we do every day when we get out of bed. We get everybody that I know that's involved in the pig farming world. We get out of bed with the intent to do better today than we did yesterday. It has nothing to do with the Chinese, because that's not who we're involved with. It's not about the Chinese. It's about the American pig farmer. This whole thing is not about animal welfare. That's what they keep talking about, but that's not what it's about. It's about putting American pig farmers

0: are out of business. Prop 12 does nothing for animal welfare. And the veterinarians have come out and said that exact same thing. Us producers in our barns every day, we would say the same thing. This isn't animal welfare. The animal welfare is in the hands of the individuals that take care of pigs, no matter whether it's inside, outside, in a crate, or wherever it's at.
1: The National Pork Producers Council is grateful for the strong support from many legislators over the years, and he said those lawmakers are under tremendous pressure from the group behind this campaign.
0: There's a lot of pressure on all the people that have stood up for us over the years, Senator Grassley, Senator Ernst, and all the other senators around the United States, and also at home, legislators Ashley Hinson and Randy Feenster and Marinette Miller Meeks and Zach Nunn, and all been champions for this, and they've been behind us for years on this campaign, and they're just getting pounded. So anything you can do as a pig farmer to help support those people in voice and thanks, continue to thank them over and over again, because they have not caved, and we need to make sure we keep them on our team every day of the week.
1: Brenneman and the National Pork Producers Council are asking U.S. producers in and out of Iowa to get on their phones and to voice their support for getting a Proposition 12 fix over the finish line as soon as possible. He's seen firsthand that getting involved truly makes a difference.
0: When I got on NPPC Council, I had no idea that going to D.C. would make a difference. But I can tell you, if you show up and you talk to the people in D.C., or even your local senators and representatives, they listen. They don't always get the right story, even though you think they might. But I know that some of the conversations I've had, they look at me in awe, and they're like, I didn't know that. So they've not been told the real story. The real story is coming from real producers, real American pig farmers. Tell your story. Show up.
1: He also said it's important that lawmakers understand one state should not be able to set agricultural policy for the entire nation. The USDA is encouraging farmers and ranchers to step forward and serve on local Farm Service Agency county committees. Nominations are now being accepted for the 2026 election cycle, with forms due to local FSA offices by August 3rd. FSA county committees help make key decisions on how federal farm programs are administered at the local level, including disaster assistance, conservation programs, commodity support, and county office operations. FSA Administrator Bill Beam says local voices matter, and agricultural producers play an important role in shaping how federal farm programs serve their communities. Eligible candidates must participate in or cooperate in a USDA program and live within a local administrative area that is up for election this year. Producers may nominate themselves, be nominated by others, or be nominated by qualifying organizations. More than 7,700 producers currently serve on FSA county committees nationwide. For more information, contact your local FSA office. And that's been a look at your Ag News on this Thursday, June 18th.
2: We've been studying some old-time wisdom on insect control. We'll see how it stands up to modern science on the Old Farmer's Almanac Radio Report. With more practical tips and useful advice, this is the Old Farmer's Almanac Radio Report for Thursday, June 18th. It is the 169th day of the year. Musician Paul McCartney has a birthday, and on this day in 1928, Amelia Earhart became the first female to fly across the Atlantic Ocean. Here's some old-time insect control advice you might put to the test this summer. It says wasps and flies are easily killed like this. Dip a feather in oil and touch their backs with it. It clogs the lateral pores by which they breathe. The tactic would require a nimble hand with a feather, but a bit of research confirms that the science is sound. Horticultural oil, in fact, is used today as a cost-effective alternative to insecticides. When used in early spring, it is a potent tool for controlling overwintering aphids, mites, and soft-scale insects. There's your Old Farmer's Almanac Radio Report. 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
3: This is Lee Habib, and this is Our American Stories, the show where America is the star and the American people. And you can go to iHeartRadio's app or wherever you get your podcasts to listen to the show. Speaking of a slightly American people, there are two British prime ministers with interesting connections to our country. Boris Johnson was born in New York City. So too was Winston Churchill's mother, who was born more accurately, more precisely, in Brooklyn. Here to tell the story of Churchill is English historian Andrew Roberts, the author of Churchill, Walking with Destiny. Take it away, Andrew.
4: On the 10th of May 1940, Winston Churchill became Prime Minister at about 6 o'clock in the evening, but on the morning of that day, at dawn, Adolf Hitler invaded in the West, attacking Belgium and Luxembourg and Holland, shortly afterwards also to invade France. And Churchill said of that day, "I felt as if I were walking with destiny and that all my past life had been a preparation for this hour and for this trial." One of the things that gave him this tremendous sense of destiny was the very many brushes with death that he had had in his life. He had nearly died of pneumonia at the age of 10. He had nearly died in a drowning accident on Lake Geneva, nearly died also in a house fire. He'd been involved in two car crashes and two plane crashes. He was very nearly run over by a taxi in New York as well. And of course, these were all in peacetime. And in wartime, of course, he had endless brushes with death as well. He once said that there's nothing more exhilarating in life than to be shot at without result. And he was shot at without result from his 21st birthday in Cuba all the way through to when he was an ex-cabinet minister in the First World War in the trenches. Churchill was involved in the last great cavalry charge. He took part in this cavalry charge at the Battle of Omdurman in September 1898. He killed four dervishes on that day. It was a tremendously vicious and bloody melee, and he very nearly was killed himself. And Churchill was captured in 1899 and put in a prisoner of war camp, and he, in a great sensational prisoner escape, managed to climb over the wall and cross 300 miles of enemy territory and get back to British-controlled territory. And on one occasion during the First World War, he went outside his trench, his dugout of his trench, and a German whiz-bang high-explosive shell came and hit the dugout and decapitated everyone inside. So he saw war close up. He knew the horrors of it, he knew the pain of it, he knew the sheer terror of it. And so when he sent men into battle himself later on, he knew exactly what he was doing. Winston Churchill grew up at the very apex of Victorian society. He was the grandson of the Duke. He was born in a palace, and not just any old palace. Blenheim Palace is the grandest of all the British palaces. In fact, when King George III went around it, he said, "We have nothing like this," meaning the royal family had no palaces anything like so grand as Blenheim, and it's true. Yet, it doesn't necessarily mean that his childhood, for all the entitlement of that and the privilege, was a happy one, because his relationship with his parents was always extremely difficult. Churchill's father, Lord Randolph Churchill, who was a very successful Victorian politician, he became Chancellor of the Exchequer, was somebody who never saw the incipient greatness in Winston Churchill, never really thought very much of him at all, and actually treated him very often with contempt. Despite being despised by his father, Churchill did not allow that to affect him, and he continued to love his father, even after his father's death in 1895, when Churchill was 20 years old. And he wrote his father's two-volume biography, he sought out his father's friends to hear anecdotes about his father, he adopted his father's political views, the Tory democracy, and his father's way of actually holding himself. He very much loved his father and saw his whole life as an attempt to impress the shade of his long-dead father. Winston Churchill's mother, Jenny Jerome, was born in Brooklyn, but she was very un-American, really, in regard to her motherhood, owing to the fact that she never took much notice of her children, either Winston or Winston's younger brother, Jack. She was going to parties constantly, she was a great society beauty, but she was not somebody who spent very much time with her children, to the point that in the year 1884, when Winston was 10 years old, She only spent 6 hours with him in the first 6.5 months of that year. Just as with his father, his mother's taking no notice of him didn't allow Churchill to hold it against them. He worshipped his mother. He continued all his life to help her and to bail her out financially and to love her. And he said when she died that she shone for me like the evening star, brilliant but at a distance, which I always think is a terrible thing to have to say about one's mother. But Churchill was very unlike the other Victorian aristocrats of his age and class and background in that he was willing to show emotion. They didn't like to do that. They had stiff upper lips. He, on the other hand, would actually cry on some 50 occasions in public during the Second World War. And so I think he was more of a sort of throwback to an earlier aristocratic era, the Regency era, when people didn't mind wearing their hearts on their sleeves. And this was a strength, really, because although people were surprised when they saw him cry in public, nonetheless, they knew that it meant that he was feeling genuine emotions and not just bottling it all up.
3: 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My goodness, what a story about his mother. Let's just say not a very present mother, and yet he held it not against her at all. She shone for me like the evening star, brilliant but distant. When we come back, more of this remarkable figure, not afraid to wear his heart on his sleeve and lead with emotion, here on Our American Stories.

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0: And we continue with Our American Stories and with British historian Andrew Roberts, author of Churchill, Walking with Destiny. And you can get the book by just going to your bookstore, calling them up. They'll order it for you. And we love to support our local bookstores. And if not the bookstores, wherever you get your books. Let's pick up now where we last left off with Andrew Roberts talking about Winston Churchill.
3: Churchill was not only the first person, but actually, for a long time in the 1930s, the only person to warn against Adolf Hitler and the Nazis. And I think that the thing that he had that helped him enormously in this foresight was partly that he was a Philo-Semite. He liked Jews, he'd always got on with Jews all his life. His father had liked Jews, he'd gone on holiday with them, he was a Zionist, he welcomed the Balfour Declaration of 1917, giving a homeland to the Jews in Palestine. And so he had an early warning system when it came to Hitler and the Nazis. The second thing was that he was an historian, and he had seen in the threats to British independence from countries that wanted to invade Britain from the 16th century onwards, the same kind of tropes that you see with the Nazis and the dangers that they pose. Thirdly, he had faced fanatics in his own life, Islamic fundamentalist fanatics on the northwest frontier and in Sudan, and fanatics elsewhere in his career. And so he was better placed than a lot of the 1930s prime ministers who had never seen any fanaticism in their lives before at all. As well as having tremendous physical courage, Winston Churchill had very strong and profound moral courage, because even though in the 1930s he was ridiculed in the press, he was shouted down in Parliament, he was attacked by even people on his own side in Parliament, he was lambasted by people who thought he was a warmonger and so on, he never changed the warning and of the threat posed by Adolf Hitler and the Nazis. He carried on saying the same thing regardless of what anybody said about him. And I think that that's one of the greatest aspects of his career in many ways, was this extraordinary capacity for self-belief. He never, for a moment, took any notice of opinion polls. He never hired a speechwriter. He never hired a spin doctor. He wrote all of his own speeches, even when he was Prime Minister in his 80s. And he wasn't somebody who was a natural public speaker. He put a lot of effort into it. He would practice again and again. Sometimes he would actually practice speeches for as many hours as there were minutes in the speech. And this finally produced a sublime oratory, an oratory that was able to thrill the Allied countries and certainly the British people and drive them on to ever more effective action. And that very much does come down to this sense of rhetoric, which he had worked on since he was a 20-year-old boy, really. And finally, it came to its flourishing, of course, in the Second World War. And Churchill was once asked about the techniques, the sort of secrets of the trade, as it were. And he said, really, there were three things. The first was that you need to keep your sentences short. Don't have too many subclauses in the sentence, otherwise people lose the track of them. Then he said, keep your words short. Don't show off how clever you are by using long words. Instead, use the shortest words you possibly can in a sentence. And also, if possible, use Old English. Try to use language that is perfectly understandable by the English people for the previous millennium. Words, you know, that come from the Anglo-Saxon. And when you have all of those three things together in a sentence, they're much stronger and they make the point much more vividly than long-winded sentences with lots of foreign words and long words. And the British people trusted Winston Churchill. And that was tremendously important. Of course, it is always important with any politician, but they knew that because he didn't have spin doctors and speechwriters and other people who were influencing him from the outside, that what you heard from Winston Churchill came straight from him. You know, what you saw was what you got. That put him in a tremendously strong position when he became Prime Minister, because they knew that he had been warning for a decade throughout the 1930s about Adolf Hitler and Nazism and the rearming of Germany and so on. And therefore, they trusted him. He showed personal and physical courage all the way through his life, and so it was only to be expected that he certainly did in the Second World War as well. He would go to the front whenever he possibly could. He had to be held back by his soldiers and staff on many occasions from getting too close to the front. He would go up onto the Air Ministry roof during the London Blitz. So as the shrapnel and the bombs were flying, he would be up there. His wife and his advisors hated it when he would do this, but he felt it was absolutely necessary to be as close to the action as possible, as he had been all the way through his life. It was also tremendously brave that Winston Churchill spent so much time travelling. He was in many ways the person who kept the big three together of Roosevelt and Stalin. And he did that by travelling 110,000 miles outside the United Kingdom during the Second World War, very often within the radius of the Luftwaffe. He crossed the Atlantic, which of course was filled with U-boats. He went in unpressurized cabins. On one occasion, it was his plane was struck by lightning in the middle of the Atlantic. And if the instrumentation had gone down, that would have been the end of him. But it was a classic example, really, of his tremendous courage all the way through the Second World War. Some historians have claimed that Winston Churchill was opposed to D-Day. This is absolute rubbish. Really, since June 1940, so the same month that we were flung off the continent, he was already ordering the chiefs of staff to look into plans for getting us back onto the continent. What he didn't want, though, was an early, overhasty, and even more dangerous attack across the Channel before the Battle of the Atlantic was won and before there was complete air superiority over Normandy. Winston Churchill lost the general election of the 26th of July 1945, even though the war against Japan was still going on and the war against Germany had only been won in that May. And this has surprised an awful lot of people because he was personally very popular in Britain. But we have a parliamentary system whereby he's only standing for one constituency, which of course he won, but where the Conservatives were standing in all of the constituencies, and they were very unpopular, not least because they had been the government in power at the time of the outbreak of the Second World War. They had been responsible for appeasement. They were the largest party in the national government in the 1930s. And so it wasn't Winston Churchill who was personally being punished by the British electorate. It was the Conservative Party that he led. But nonetheless, that did mean that he was forced out of office. His wife, Clementine, said to him on that day that it might be a blessing in disguise. And Churchill replied, well, from where I'm sitting, it seems quite remarkably well disguised. Winston Churchill very much considered himself to be half American because of his mother, but he also very much considered his views to be American, his belief in democracy, his belief in human rights. These are things that he recognized were very powerful transatlantic concepts and ones to which he dedicated his life. He visited America no fewer than 16 times and had visited well over 40 states by the time he became Prime Minister. And so he knew America far better than other politicians.
0: And a great job on the production by Monty Montgomery, and a special thanks to Andrew Roberts. And again, his book is Churchill, Walking with Destiny. And my goodness, to have traveled 110,000 miles during combat, the physical and moral courage of this man, remarkable. But what really struck me most is that he had no pulster, and he wrote his own speeches. The story of a remarkable life, Winston Churchill's story, here on Our American Stories.

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1: I'm weatherology meteorologist Regina Kroll with an updated look at your forecast. For tonight, we're expecting areas of showers and storms to continue across central parts of Oklahoma. Could see some scattered showers and storms a little bit farther to the west, too. Early on tonight, we could still see a few strong to severe storms in central Oklahoma. The coolest temperatures tonight in Oklahoma forecast to be in the panhandle with lows in the mid to upper 50s there. We'll see low 60s, though, as we head towards central Oklahoma. Mostly cloudy skies expected in the central part of the state, partly cloudy as you head farther to the west, with breezy conditions becoming lighter as the night goes on. Areas of showers and storms continue early on tonight in southern Kansas. Could still see a few strong to severe storms. Otherwise, cloud cover lingers in southern Kansas with mostly clear skies farther to the north. Temperatures will hang on to the 60s in southern Kansas too, with 50s forecast for the rest of the state. Quiet conditions and dry conditions in the forecast across Nebraska for tonight, as temperatures will bottom out in the mid to upper 50s across the southern half of the state. Lighter winds also in the forecast for tonight, as we see mostly clear skies too. From the Weatherology Weather Center, I'm meteorologist Regina Kroll.
2: This is Lee Habib, and this is Our American Stories. Mike Zindel is a husband, father, and successful Iowa-based founder and CEO of Legacy Bridge Private Family Office. He also lives with a disease that you might know all too well, Alzheimer's. The astonishing thing is Mike's lived with it for 6 years. Mike joins us today to share his story of resilience and why he made it his mission to change the narrative around dementia and Alzheimer's. Take it away, Mike.
3: I think, and this is going to sound really, really strange, I think Alzheimer's may have been a blessing for me. My first experience with Alzheimer's was with my father. He had a very tough course of Alzheimer's. We took away the keys from his car without him knowing. He had hallucinations, thought people were in his room. He had to fight them off. One time I was walking with him in the parking lot looking at cars because he used to be a Chevrolet automobile dealer. And he reached over and he grabbed my hand. My dad was a man's man, so to speak. Played football at Notre Dame in the 1930s, and he played with a leather helmet. My dad would have never walked through anywhere holding my hand in public. So he had a very difficult course. He eventually broke a hip, and then after that, he went downhill pretty fast. Mom's course was much different. Her progression and my dad's progression were just about completely opposite. She was a happy person. She had a wonderful personality. She loved to laugh and tell jokes, and her motto that we put in her obituary was, "Have fun while you can." It was hard to watch both of them. It's a long disease. It's not like you get some really bad cancer and 9 months later, you know, you lose your life. It's a long, slow haul. Your body kind of loses control. So people don't like to hear this, but basically what happens is they both wound up starving to death. It's very heartbreaking. It's extremely heartbreaking. I can say that. And anybody who's been through it knows exactly what I'm talking about. After they passed across my mind, I started getting really worried about myself, okay? I've always had what I feel some memory issues. I probably have a little ADD in my makeup. I wonder, is this ADD or is this Alzheimer's disease? But I was afraid to know. Because I've had depression in my life, I was afraid that if I got that diagnosis, I would go into that dark hole, and I did not want to do that. So I put off my diagnosis until one day I was walking around my house and I couldn't find my phone, my iPhone. I walked upstairs, no phone. I walked all the way downstairs, no phone. Went into the garage, looked the car, no phone. Went into my office, no phone. Went back upstairs to the bedroom and I asked my wife, I said, "Would you call my phone so I can find it?" She called my phone, and it rang. It rang quite loudly. because I had been holding my phone in my hand the whole entire time. And so that, for me, was my moment of truth when I had to say, okay, Mike, we've got to do something here. There's something going on. So I really got to figure this out. I had a 23andMe test taken, and that revealed that I had both APOE4 genes, which meant I was 15 times as likely to develop Alzheimer's disease than the general population. So that certainly spurred me on. I wound up at a very good institute down in Phoenix. They diagnosed me with memory loss, but they wanted me to come back to do further inquiries as to really what this was. And the results from the neurocognitive exam said that it looked like I had the cognitive status that may be due to Alzheimer's disease. Okay. I had been diagnosed with Alzheimer's disease. That was a long weekend for me. There were a lot of tears that weekend. I was kind of expecting it, but I'll tell you, it hit me like a ton of bricks. I got my family around them, and I told them, I do not know how, but I'm going to defeat this disease. I'm not going to let this disease control me, change me, or push me into a corner. My geriatrician, when she diagnosed me, she said, you've just been diagnosed, you know, with the disease for right now is terminal. We have no treatment for it. I want you to find gratitude in your everyday life. And I said, well, you know, okay. She goes, no, you have to find gratitude and you have to give gratitude. So I thought about that. And it's proven that when you show gratitude and give gratitude, there are biochemicals that are increased in your own brain. So I also took it to heart. That's the other little, tiny little silver lining of getting Alzheimer's disease, is I've really learned to embrace gratitude, not only find gratitude, but express gratitude. I mean, you go in the grocery store and the clerk that's checking you out, you say, hey, how you doing? How's your day been going? You know, what time do you get off? You know, it's a hard job. And boy, they lighten up because people don't talk to them. You know, you just open a door for someone. They go, oh, wow, thank you. You know, so that's the attitude I took into this. But the other thing we talked about that weekend was I did not want to hide this disease from family and friends. I didn't want to feel like there was something wrong with me, but I'm too embarrassed to tell it. There was a stigma, and there still is a stigma, around the disease of Alzheimer's. The term dementia from Latin means out of mind. If you look up the synonyms in Webster's dictionary, and there's 20 synonyms, bonkers, cuckoo, perverted, wacko, nut-brained, psycho. When you have dementia, you are deemed by nomenclature to be demented. I've had people say, well, we use the word dementia, but we don't use demented. I say, no, you can't do that. Someone who has dementia is demented by English language. And if you're demented, that means you're suffering from dementia. So you can't separate the two words, okay? That is the persona that is pushed on us. I want to show them a completely different persona. Me and thousands of others have this diagnosis and live a great life, you know. So I kind of talked to the family and I said, you know, I want to go public with this to fight the stigma. But I was afraid to go public because of the stigma. And that's when my youngest daughter said, Dad, if you do not do this, who will? So that sort of turned the tables, and so I told my family, and I told my clients, and people would ask about me. They'd say, how you doing? I'd say, well, as a matter of fact, you know, guess what, you know? And I got so much support, and I still get so much support, that it has changed my life. I was afraid that this word was causing stigma, and that stigma was therefore causing people to delay early detection. So I started an organization called Initiative to Change the D Word. You know, I like to tell people I can walk, talk, chew gum, and have Alzheimer's disease all at the same time, you know. So we're trying to get rid of the stigma surrounding this disease. which will result in getting earlier detection, which will result in the diminishing of Alzheimer's disease in our public health system. It's changed my life.
2: And a special thanks to Mike Zundel for this story. Mike is the founder of the initiative to change the D word. To find out more about the great work they're doing to inspire early detection of Alzheimer's, go to notdemented.com. The story of why I went public with my Alzheimer's diagnosis. Mike Zundel's story here on Our American Story.

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1: News this hour from Town Hall. I'm Keith Peters in Washington. President Trump has signed a deal to end the war with Iran.
2: President Trump says he has signed an agreement on ending the war in Iran. Video posted by White House Deputy Chief of Staff Dan Scavino shows the president, attended by Secretary of State Marco Rubio, signing the Memorandum of Understanding just before a glitzy dinner at Versailles with French President Emmanuel Macron.
3: Yes. Bravo.
2: U.S. officials briefing reporters said the plan includes toll-free passage through the Strait of Hormuz for 60 days, a new minimum standard for diluting Iran's highly enriched uranium, and provisions to ensure the territorial integrity of Lebanon. I'm Jennifer King.
1: Iran will also invite International Atomic Energy Agency officials to inspect their nuclear sites, according to the deal. Defense Secretary Pete Hegseth has lashed out at NATO allies and announced a review of U.S. forces in Europe.
4: Defense Secretary Pete Hegseth has criticized NATO allies for not taking more responsibility for their own security. The Pentagon chief announced a six-month Pentagon review of American forces in Europe to ensure NATO moves towards Europe leading its own defense. Speaking in Brussels on Thursday, Hegseth called it shameful that European allies denied U.S. forces access to bases for attacks on Iran. He emphasized the need for a new upgraded NATO, which he called NATO 3.0.
5: NATO 3.0 is post-Cold War recognition that it needs to go back to a real hardline military alliance.
4: I'm Karen Shamas.
1: Good day on Wall Street. The arrows all up. The Dow advancing by 72 points. The NASDAQ rose 496. The S&P up by 80. 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
8: Stocks closed higher on Wall Street, taking back most of their losses from a day earlier. They were driven by anticipation that the Federal Reserve will likely raise interest rates this year in an effort to fight inflation. The S&P 500 rose 1.1%. The Dow added 0.1%. The NASDAQ composite jumped 1.9%. Crude oil prices wavered after the United States and Iran signed an agreement to end their war and reopen the Strait of Hormuz to oil tanker traffic. It is now open. Treasury yields eased in the bond market. The Dow gaining 72 points today to finish at 51,564. The NASDAQ was up 496 to 26,517. The S&P 500 added 80 to 7,500. For the Wall Street Business Report, I'm John Scott.
1: 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A very unusual move by authorities in Southeast Asia.
9: Police in Vietnam have seized 400 cats in a major bust of an animal theft ring. Animal welfare groups say the investigation saved hundreds of animals destined for the dinner table. In parts of Vietnam, felines are considered a delicacy. Media reports say an investigation into a large number of pet thefts led officials to the cat crime ring. 9 people have been arrested. Animal groups say more than 40 cats have been reunited with their owners. Jason Walker reporting.
1: Keir Starmer's futurist Britain's prime minister is on the line in a special election in Makerfield in northwest England. Voters are choosing a new lawmaker with Andy Burnham of the Labour Party as the leading contender. Burnham is likely to challenge Starmer for the party leadership if he wins. More at townhall.com.
10: 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A strange pickup in the neighborhood with a stock trailer, lights out at night in a pasture, an out-of-state truck or trailer in line at the sale barn. Remember, call law enforcement immediately and you could receive a $5,000 reward from KFRM.
11: And we continue with Our American Stories. Up next, the story of the man who tamed the soil of our heartland and became the founder of a company whose products most can recognize solely because of their green coat of paint. Here's Kirk Higgins, the Senior Director of Content at the Bill of Rights Institute, with the story of John Deere.
12: The green machines are instantly recognizable across America. Tractors, combines, balers, lawnmowers, painted in that distinctive bright green coat with yellow accents. Even from a distance, most people know who made them. John Deere. For the past 187 years, John Deere has been an American business success story. The company's technology tamed the soil of America's heartland, helping make it possible for us not just to expand to the West, but thrive there too, and realize our prairie's great potential. But who was John Deere? Not just the company and the brand, but the man behind it all.

0: John Deere was born in February of 1804 in Vermont. He never really knew his father, who in 1808 set sail for England. He never returned and was presumed to have drowned during his voyage. His mother was left alone to raise the family. Growing up in near poverty meant that young John looked for work to help support the family from an early age. As a young teenager, in exchange for some money, a pair of shoes and some old clothes, he took a job at a tannery. At 17, Deere would receive his mother's blessing to leave home to apprentice under Captain Benjamin Lawrence, a reputable Vermont blacksmith. It was long, hot, and difficult work, but it was excellent on-the-job training for Deere. He was also paid for his work, $30 for his first year, and an additional $5 for each year that followed. By 1826, Deere was ready to end his apprenticeship and begin working to support his own growing family. Over the next several years, he would continue working as a blacksmith, producing various household items like pots and pans, to shoeing horses, to furnishing ironwork for stagecoaches and mills. Work was easy to come by, but tragedy would strike again. Deere's blacksmith shop would burn down not once, but twice. The first time dented his bank account. The second time put his family in serious debt. Then in 1836, Deere received a summons from the village of Leicester, demanding he pay $78.76 to a lender. Not paying would mean, at best, losing his land, and at worst, he could face debtor's prison. In the United States of 1836, declaring bankruptcy was not an option. And if someone like Robert Morris, one of America's founders and a signer of the Declaration of Independence, could end up in a debtor's prison for 3 years, so could a Vermont blacksmith like John Deere. The economic climate in Vermont had become challenging, too. The state had faced years of deforestation and grasshopper plagues and significant losses to the fertile soil. John Deere was truly stuck between a rock and a hard place. And while lost to history, whether it was his debts, the threat of prison, or the failing soil that motivated him, Deere left Vermont in 1836 with just $73 in his pocket and made his way to Grand Detour, Illinois. At 32, he was starting his life over. Deere rented some land on a river, set up a smithy, and his family joined him in their new home within a year. To say his services were in demand in Grand Detour undersells the need. They were essential. During the first half of the 19th century, the fertile expanse of the Western Prairies drew thousands of settlers. With this rapid growth came a growing demand for skilled tradesmen like blacksmiths, who could shoe the oxen needed for plowing, create knives and silverware, and repair broken tools needed to run farms. John Deere could do it all, and the two things he hadn't left behind in Vermont, his diligent work ethic and eye for perfection, served him well and were noticed by many. A clerk who worked across the street from Deere's smithy recalled, "I had heard Deere's hammering in the morning when I was in the store in bed at 4 o'clock, and at 10 o'clock at night. He had such an indomitable determination to do and work what he had in his mind. He would soon set his mind to his next challenge, taming the difficult Midwestern soil that was giving farmers fits." Many farmers in the region were accustomed to the drier, pebbly soil of New England, but the soil in the Midwest was often very different. It was sticky, clumped. Some farmers spent more time knocking soil off their plows than actually plowing, and the problem was threatening to send many farmers back east. John Deere was intimately familiar with the problems farmers were having. After all, it was his job to fix their broken plows. And in 1837, just a year after having moved to Illinois, John Deere thought he had a solution. Deere reasoned that a highly polished, curved plow blade would cut through the soil easily and that dirt would not stick to it. So, he took a broken steel saw blade, cut and molded it, and created his first prototype of a steel self-cleaning plow, and was met with plenty of skepticism from local farmers. But can you blame them? The farmers had suffered through back-breaking labor, trying to make a living day in and day out. It would have been hard to believe that any device could cut easily through the thick, sticky prairie soil, let alone a device a neighbor had made out of scrap metal. But Deere was committed to working on his concept. That same year, when John Deere tested the plow, his biggest critics would turn out to watch. They stood in silence as Deere walked it up and down a friend's field without stopping. According to one account, a farmer looked at the blade afterwards and exclaimed, "By cracky, she's clean!" But the plow wasn't just clean, it was light. Light enough for a strong man to carry. Could this really be the beginning of the end for the heavy, oxen-driven plows Midwestern farmers needed to make a living? For 8,000 years, the plow had roughly remained the same, but here was something truly astonishing. But year after year demonstrated his new plow, you could count on one hand the number he sold. 3. The following year, he filled 10 orders. The truth of the matter wasn't that Deere was a bad salesman, or that his product wasn't good enough. It was that steel was hard to come by. Most of it had to be imported from England. Also, Deere neither had the money nor the capacity to fashion more than a handful of plows a year. As such, Deere would continue the day-to-day routine of blacksmithing anything and everything needed for the local community, until he decided to risk everything and place his bets entirely on his plow. It was a decision that worked out for him. He began to manufacture his plows in advance and recruited farmers to help sell his plows on commission and exhibited a model with the sign self-polisher in front of his shop. The business model, much like his plow, was novel for the time. Most businesses made their products when orders came in. Also, Deere's idea of displaying models of equipment that were not for purchase was really a new concept. Deere wasn't just a good blacksmith, he was a natural businessman. And in 1846, Deere manufactured about 1,000 plows and had a factory. Deere and his company eventually outgrew Grand Detour, Illinois. So in 1847, Deere established a plow factory in Moline, Illinois, on the banks of the Mississippi. Building a factory in Moline made it easy for Deere to import steel from Pittsburgh, as well as to increase his distribution range. Riverboats could now swing right by the factory. By 1856, Deere's Moline Plow Works was producing 13,000 plows a year. Moline remains the global headquarters for the John Deere Company to this day. The years in Moline were not all easy for John Deere. He battled copycat manufacturers and had problems managing the expanding dealer network. Still, as Deere's business continued to grow, it became a family affair. His second oldest son, Charles, began working for the business at the age of 16. In 1858, when he was just 21 years old, Charles Deere assumed primary management duties for the company, and he would guide it for nearly half a century. Charles, for his part, was an incredible businessman. He'd travel to farms to demonstrate his father's products in action, and in the 1870s, had one of the company's products, a corn planter, painted green and yellow. In 1918, when the company released its first marketable tractor, it became standard for all John Deere products to be painted that way. As for John Deere himself, even as he reduced his role at the company he founded, he'd stay plenty busy in the community. He even served as mayor of Moline. Politically, Deere was a Whig, a staunch abolitionist and supporter of Abraham Lincoln. Interesting side note, John Deere met Abraham Lincoln during one of Lincoln's most important cases as a trial lawyer. In 1856, a steamboat named F.E. Afton crashed into the Rock Island Bridge, the first railroad bridge over the Mississippi River. The steamboat owner sought damages, and the case sparked national attention. It pitted steamboats against railroads and raised questions about whether the railroad bridges were dangerous for boats. Lincoln was one of the attorneys representing the railroad company, and Deere testified on the company's behalf. Lincoln and the railroad company ultimately prevailed, which paved the way for railroads to further open the West to development. Over time, John Deere and his company helped make that development possible, too. Deere's products were helping to tame the prairies and were supporting small and large-scale farming that helped make America the breadbasket of the world. John Deere died on May 17, 1886, at the age of 82. The legendary businessman and inventor who had helped tame the prairies was gone, but his story was far from over. The company that coined the slogan, "Nothing runs like a deer," is indeed still running. 187 years after its founder, a hard-working blacksmith by trade who overcame adversity and fought his way to success, demonstrated a single handmade plow on a borrowed field.
1: And a special thanks to Kirk Higgins. He's the Senior Director of Content at the Bill of Rights Institute. The story of John Deere, the blacksmith who transformed America's prairies, here on Our American Stories.
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1: 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Up next, a story from Joe Garman. Joe is the founder of Armed Prison Ministries, one of the largest prison ministries in the world. While it's fair to say that he's seen his fair share of prisoners over the years, one sticks out for pretty obvious reasons. He was the infamous dictator of Panama. Let's get into the story. Here's Joe with our own contributor, Katrina Hine.
4: When you go into the chapel, you don't know who this guy is in this pew or who that guy is on the platform.
5: So when you met Noriega the first time, you met him face to face, right?
4: Oh, yeah. Don't you remember when we invaded Panama? Remember that?
6: The goals of the United States have been to safeguard the lives of Americans, to defend democracy in Panama, to combat drug trafficking, and to protect the integrity of the Panama Canal Treaty.
4: And they were broadcasting, trying to get him to come and surrender, and playing loud music and all that.
5: So, you know, talking about why he was such a bad man.
4: He was a bad man. I'm telling you, he was. He killed people, and I mean, he was deep in the drugs. He was a drug lord. They always called him dictator. He called himself president. But I mean, he was a different person in that jail cell after he became Christian. Well, we build baptistries at my ministry, and the man who brought him to Christ ordered a baptistry from us, and that's what he was baptized in. That's when I broke in and started writing to him, you know, because we were the ones who provided this baptistry for him. And he wrote back and invited me anytime I was in the Miami area to come and see him, and he would schedule an opening for me to come in. And he had a pod all to himself in that prison. He was in solitary confinement at all times because they didn't want him speaking to the other prisoners, and they didn't want the other prisoners speaking to him.
5: What were they afraid of?
4: Drugs. He could have run that out of the prison. But his pod was made up of two compartments. The one compartment had his bed and his... He was in solitary confinement at all times because they didn't want him speaking to the other prisoners, and they didn't want the other prisoners speaking to him.
5: What were they afraid of?
4: Drugs. He could have run that out of the prison. But his pod was made.

0: And so he would do his exercises, and then he'd go and write his letters and whatever. We had communion. I took communion to him. And he and his daughter, in fact, she was my translator. She was my interpreter. We talked about sin. She would talk about sin with him. He was like a hungry man listening to the truth of God. I'm telling you, he was sincere in every way. And it proved it. When he was sent back to Panama, they put him in a home. They didn't put him in a prison. They gave him a house. And he and his wife lived in that house. And he'd walk to the store and back and stuff like that. But nothing like before. He was a changed person. And Christ is the one who did it to him. It all started with a beauty shop operator. Thank God for his daughter. She went to Venezuela for something. And while she was there, she went into a beauty shop to get her hair done. And the beautician, who was female, did not know this was Noriega's daughter. And she asked Noriega's daughter, I wish I could remember the girl's name. I can't remember her name. But she asked her if she was a Christian, and she said no. And that beauty shop operator witnessed to her in that beauty shop. And when she got out of the beauty shop, a couple of days later, she heard some of our students. We had some students from Mozart Christian College down there conducting youth revivals. She went to one of them. And she went forward one night, confessed Christ. And when they asked her what was her name, she wouldn't tell them. But come to find out, they baptized Noriega's daughter in the river. And Noriega's daughter then witnessed to her mother. Her mother became a beautiful Christian lady. Her mother eventually moved to Miami, had a Bible study in her home for ladies. And there sat Noriega with a daughter and a wife, both shooting both ways at him. That beauty shop operator to this day does not know what she did. But God, what do you think of that? And here we are today talking about it because of what she did. She could have been quiet. And you know, things like this don't just happen. That'll make you scratch your head, you know that? And God has done that for me in so many ways. So many ways. I had this idea and poo, here I am over here, you know.
1: And Joe Gorman is right. Things like this just don't happen. This one hairdresser in Venezuela shares her testimony with the daughter of Manuel Noriega. And his wife, well, she shares her testimony with the dictator, mass murderer. And what do you know? A life has changed. A life in prison, no doubt. A bad life lived, but a life redeemed. The story of the hairdresser who converted a dictator. Here on Our American Stories. 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
3: I'm weatherology meteorologist Regina Kroll with an updated look at your forecast. For tonight, we're expecting areas of showers and storms to continue.

across central parts of Oklahoma. Could see some scattered showers and storms a little bit farther to the west, too. Early on tonight, we could still see a few strong to severe storms in central Oklahoma. The coolest temperatures tonight in Oklahoma forecast to be in the panhandle with lows in the mid to upper 50s there. We'll see low 60s, though, as we head towards central Oklahoma. Mostly cloudy skies expected in the central part of the state, partly cloudy as you head farther to the west, with breezy conditions becoming lighter as the night goes on. Areas of showers and storms continue early on tonight in southern Kansas. Could still see a few strong to severe storms. Otherwise, cloud cover lingers in southern Kansas with mostly clear skies farther to the north. Temperatures will hang on to the 60s in southern Kansas too, with 50s forecast for the rest of the state. Quiet conditions and dry conditions in the forecast across Nebraska for tonight, as temperatures will bottom out in the mid to upper 50s across the southern half of the state. Lighter winds also in the forecast for tonight, as we see mostly clear skies too. From the Weatherology Weather Center, I'm meteorologist Regina Kroll.

0: return to Our American Stories. Founded in 1946, we consider the National Basketball Association, or the NBA, to be a cultural icon, but it certainly didn't start off that way. And it took the hiring of a man named Larry O'Brien to get it on the path to being a serious organization. Here with the story of the rise of the NBA as a business is Pete Croato, author of From Hang Time to Prime Time. Take it away, Pete.
1: The NBA in its early days in the 1940s, 1950s, was really a regional league. It was a league whose teams were based in the Midwest and the East Coast. The furthest team west was St. Louis. So it really was a regional league, and it was a league that really struggled for mainstream acceptance. For years, it had trouble getting a favorable national television contract. For years, it played in arenas that really were antiquated or run down, nowhere close to the entertainment meccas that we see today. It really was a second-tier professional league. Baseball had always been America's game. Its roots were established for years and years and years. And the NFL had gained a foothold with television thanks to the 1958 NFL Championship game, which was the league's first overtime game. The NBA didn't really have anything like that. It was really an afterthought to college basketball, which was huge in the 1950s, and even to the Harlem Globetrotters. In fact, NBA games typically were the previews or the first act, so to speak, to Harlem Globetrotter games, to college basketball games, especially in New York City. And if you read player autobiographies or player biographies from the 1950s, 1960s, 1970s, a lot of these players had second jobs. They had other business interests. They weren't making exorbitant salaries. You know, now, if you sign a professional contract as a highly touted rookie with any of the four major sports, you're pretty much set for life. Back then, that wasn't the case. So the NBA in the 1940s, 50s, even into the 1960s, was a league that was looking for relevance. It was looking for a foothold into America's sporting culture. The NBA needed to make a leap to become legitimate. And by putting Larry O'Brien in that position, it is the first step towards saying, hey, we're a business. We mean business. Larry O'Brien was a major fixture in Democratic national politics. He was somebody who, as time goes on, I think we've forgotten just what a political figure he was in the 1950s into the early 1970s. But Larry O'Brien was part of JFK's Irish Mafia. He basically helped JFK get to the White House. He was on the plane coming back from Dallas after JFK was assassinated. After that, he was a member of Lyndon B. Johnson's cabinet. He was Postmaster General. And then after that, he was the chairman of the Democratic National Committee for two terms. He was on the cover of Time magazine. So he was somebody who was a major, major figure in national politics. But Larry O'Brien, by the time the mid-1970s roll around, he had become a relic. He's retired for the most part. He is somebody who is really looking for something to do. And when J. Walter Kennedy decides that he's had enough being the NBA's commissioner, he looks to Larry O'Brien. He reaches out to Larry O'Brien specifically to ask him to take over. And Larry O'Brien says no. Because here's the thing. Now, when someone is elected to be the commissioner of a sports league, that is a career pinnacle. For Roger Goodell at the NFL, for Rob Manfred at Major League Baseball, Gary Bettman at the NHL, that is a pinnacle. When you die, they lead your obituary with the fact that you were the commissioner of the NHL or Major League Baseball. For Larry O'Brien, this was a step down. So the NBA really courted him because for two reasons. First, they knew that he was a basketball fan because he was someone who grew up watching the Celtics. He had season tickets to the Knicks. But Larry O'Brien was also somebody who was going to give the league instant credibility. And the NBA ultimately won Larry O'Brien over after numerous attempts because they convinced him, look, you'll have absolute power here. This isn't going to be a real figurehead position. You'll actually be able to do things here. You'll be able to make decisions and carry out policy. You'll have impact. And his election as commissioner, his hiring as commissioner, was significant for two reasons. First, he gives the NBA, as I mentioned before, instant credibility. This is a league that was really struggling for national relevance. It was struggling to become a player. And Larry O'Brien gave the NBA cachet. It was headline news that he was the NBA commissioner. It made people take notice. So there's that. And the second thing is that he brings order to the NBA. The heads of the NBA before Larry O'Brien, Maurice Podoloff and J. Walter Kennedy, they came of age with the NBA. They were ingrained in the NBA. They didn't have outside influence. And Larry O'Brien came in and he was not associated with the NBA. He didn't have allegiances. He was somebody who just wanted what was best for the NBA. So he came in with no biases. He was his own man. And he also had the ability to manage. Larry O'Brien ran the best meetings. And that may not sound like much, but you have to understand that meetings before in the 50s and 60s were contentious, bickering affairs, kind of like a Thanksgiving dinner with different political opinions being bandied back and forth. So Larry O'Brien coming in and just saying, look, this is what we're doing. We're just going to get down to brass tacks. It doesn't sound like much, but for a league that couldn't get out of its own way, it was huge. This really comes across in the NBA's absorption of the ABA, the American Basketball Association, because Larry O'Brien, you know, just wanted to get the deal done. And when the two leagues were meeting to try and figure out what teams to absorb and what money should change hands, you know, the meetings are going on and on in 1976. And in the closing days, Larry O'Brien just says to the owners, look, up or down, meaning we could stay here and bicker about these contracts, or you can take the money, get into a plane, cash your checks, and make a small fortune before the day's ends. And for the ABA, which had a lot of bankrupt owners and financially struggling owners, Larry O'Brien was able to just distill their problem into a simple question, up or down. And that's what the NBA needed. The NBA needed someone to just get down to the brass tacks of running a business. But one of his greatest gifts wasn't so much policy he enacted or edicts that he handed down, though he did his fair share. What Larry O'Brien did was he recognized talent and he could delegate. And one thing that he did is that he hired a young lawyer who was outside counsel for the NBA named David Stern, and he brought him in as his second in command. And David Stern later went on to become the NBA commissioner, and in my mind, is the most influential sports commissioner of the last 50 years. So Larry O'Brien's ability to recognize David Stern as somebody who could do the dirty work, who could get to know the GMs and the team owners and the union representatives, having David Stern clear a path and basically get a 5-year start to become the commissioner of the NBA, that was Larry O'Brien's greatest legacy. And I think that's why he is one of the most overlooked figures in the rise of the NBA.
0: And we're listening to Pete Croatto telling the story of the NBA. And what's so interesting about this take is he's looking at it from a business angle. No business of sports. No sports. No business of entertainment. No entertainment. In the 40s and 50s, well, the league didn't extend past St. Louis. Good luck with the TV contract. And in the old days, NBA players had summer jobs. And then comes Larry O'Brien, and then comes David Stern, his second in command. When we come back, more of the remarkable story of the NBA with Pete Croatto, author of From Hangtime to Primetime, here on Our American Story.

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3: And we return to our American stories and the story of the NBA. When we last left off, NBA Commissioner Larry O'Brien had hired a young lawyer by the name of David Stern to be his second in command. And Stern himself would soon take over Larry's job, changing the NBA forever. Here again is Pete Croato.
4: Larry Bowen was one of those bosses where he came in at 9 o'clock, he went to his office, shut the door, and you saw him at 5 o'clock. David Stern was everywhere. He was at the arenas. He was talking to the GMs. He was talking to the press. He was talking to the networks that aired NBA games. So every week, David Stern would go on a conference call with the broadcast crew at USA Network, the cable station that aired NBA games. And there's one meeting where David Stern says, "Look, guys, focus on the stars. Don't worry about the records. Don't worry about who's winning, who's losing. Focus on the stars. If it's a terrible matchup, let's say the Clippers are playing the Celtics, let's say, focus on John Havlicek. Focus on Dave Cowens. They're folks that people know." And that, to me, was David Stern's genius, was that he was able to recognize that to generate interest, he had to identify ways for Joe and Jane Public to watch a basketball game beyond 2 minutes. And that was with stars. That was with Magic Johnson and Larry Bird and Julius Irving. Focus on them. And that star system is what sustained the NBA and what sustains it to this day. That is David Stern's baby. And it comes about in a number of ways. First is the establishment of NBA Entertainment, which is what David Stern creates. So NBA Entertainment becomes this sort of archive of game footage and player interviews, and all this material gets culled into halftime features and advertisements that extol the best and brightest of the NBA. Later on, NBA Entertainment takes all this footage that they've stored from games and whatnot, and they turn that into videos highlighting players. So you have a Michael Jordan video cassette. You have a Magic Johnson video cassette. You have a Larry Bird video cassette. David Stern partners with the television station, specifically with CBS, and comes up with a game plan. Each game was going to have at least two players.
5: Larry Bird.
6: Kareem Abdul-Jabbar.
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4: Because that's who the casual fans wanted to see. They wanted to see stars. So you have NBA Entertainment, you have the television coverage, and you also have NBA properties, which, again, is a David Stern-led development, which focuses on apparel that focuses on players. Players' faces, what they do. So, you know, it's not just getting a 76ers t-shirt, It's getting a Julius Erving t-shirt. It's getting a Charles Barkley t-shirt. It's getting a Magic Johnson hat or a Magic Johnson sweatshirt. So it is a multi-pronged attack that David Stern leads. And it all comes down to the players. Because think of it this way. Kids, I think, get their sports teams from their parents, right? Or from their grandparents or from their family or from allegiances in town. If you are somebody who's getting into the NBA as a lone wolf, like I was, I had parents who were not really sports fans. You know, my parents didn't know what hand a baseball glove went on. You're going to gravitate toward players, then go toward a team. And if you know the players through commercials, if you highlight their best attributes, like Magic Johnson's smile or Larry Bird's competitiveness, you are going to win people over. And it also helps if you work with a television network like CBS and CBS Sports that knows how to frame the games as television dramas. When you have Magic versus Larry, you're not just focusing on these two great players, you're focusing on the two sterling franchises of the NBA and the Boston Celtics and the Los Angeles Lakers. You're focusing on East versus West, and you're turning all those components into a narrative that anybody can get behind. So the NBA Finals, any NBA game, isn't just a sporting event. It becomes an episode of television, where the same way that if you watch a television pilot, you get the characters, you get the storyline, and you get, you know, a happy ending or an ending, the same thing happens with NBA games on CBS. You get a beginning, middle, and end. You get a flashy introduction. You're caught up to speed with where things are. And then you get a game that is filmed almost like a movie with quick cuts and close-ups and reaction shots. You get personality into the game. And that personality bleeds through every product, whether it's a VHS tape, whether it's a t-shirt. Doesn't matter what it is. Because as David Stern said, it's not what people think about you. It's how they feel about you. That is the mantra of the NBA. It is an emotional league. And that is the lifeline for the NBA's story, for its success over the past 35, 40 years. But Marvin Gaye's national anthem at the 1983 NBA All-Star Game in Los Angeles, to me, is a pivotal point in the NBA's history, because that's when the NBA became the world's cool sport. You have to remember that for the longest time, the national anthem was performed in a very straight-ahead fashion. But Marvin Gaye's national anthem comes at the right time. It's when hip-hop is making its ways into the American culture. And it's also a major cultural figure in Marvin Gaye, who's Motown and Sexual Healing, singing the song. And it's also the sign that the NBA wasn't going to play by the rules of the NFL, of Major League Baseball. It was going to do its own thing. Because here was an unabashedly African-American version of that song that reflected who was on the court. You had a majority of African-American players playing, but it also represented what you saw on the court in terms of style of play. That national anthem, if anyone hasn't heard it, is a soulful, stirring rendition that incorporates R&B, gospel. He's singing it over a pre-recorded beat. It reflected what the NBA was and what it could be. It was a cool sport. It wasn't a sport for your mom and your dad and your grandma and your grandpa. It was a sport that was for the cool kids at the table, for the teenagers, for the young Americans who wanted something different, that wanted something that was hip, that belonged to them. And that national anthem set the stage for everything that happened afterward in the NBA's cultural history, because it was defiantly non-traditional, but in a way that was entertaining and fun and exciting and different. And for any young sports fan who, growing up in that era and afterward, That's what the NBA represented when you first saw a basketball team. It represented something different. The players looked different. They carried themselves in a different way. The game was filmed differently. The players did things differently. They talked differently. That anthem also changed the way the NBA organized its All-Star games. It became more than just East versus West, your best versus my best. It also became, what can we do to give the audience the best time possible? So Marvin Gaye, in a lot of ways, launched a business revolution.
3: 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And we're huge hoops fans in my house. Heck, when I was a kid, I did Bobby Knight's camp, captain of my high school basketball team twice. And to hear this story told so well by someone like Pete, well, it brings back a lot of memories. When we come back, more of Pete Croato on the story of not only Larry O'Brien, but how David Stern helped turn the NBA into the cool game, the cool thing in American culture.
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3: And we return to Our American Stories and the final segment on the rise of the National Basketball Association. When we last left off, Pete Croato, author of From Hang Time to Prime Time, was telling us about how David Stern, Marvin Gaye, the television drama of the NBA, and its superstar players launched it into the success it is today. The NBA was at a high point, and they were about to partner with a growing cultural force that would take them even higher. Here again is Pete Croato.
4: The NBA really started to become a mainstream force in 1979 with the arrival of Magic Johnson and Larry Bird. 1979 is also the year that Rapper's Delight hits the airwaves. Hip-hop, rap, and the overall culture is a youth culture. It was especially a youth culture in the 1980s into the early 1990s. The NBA has always been about doing what's new, what's relevant. The NBA's tradition is that it has no tradition. So partnering hip-hop with the NBA, or rather the NBA partnering with hip-hop, was really a no-brainer. Hip-hop has a youthful audience that has money to spend and want something that's new, doesn't want the same old thing, they don't want to listen to Mick Jagger, the Rolling Stones. They don't want to hear stories about Mickey Mantle and Jim Brown. They want what's new. The NBA's partnership with hip-hop was a match made in heaven. It's also not surprising, because hip-hop really started as a byproduct of city culture. Basketball is very much a city game. It did take place in gymnasiums, obviously, and it did take place in the suburbs, but basketball's biggest influence is in the cities. You don't need much room to put up a basketball court. You don't need much room to put up even a hoop. The game really was a way for city kids to assimilate into American culture, especially Jews and African Americans. So it may seem odd or unusual that the NBA would partner with hip-hop, but really it's not. As the NBA is becoming a youthful, hip league that's going mainstream, thanks to stars like Michael Jordan and Magic Johnson, hip-hop is enjoying the same renaissance. MTV starts playing rap videos. rap starts to mimic pop songs with choruses and hooks and also incorporating elements of rock music. For example, Walk This Way, You've Got to Fight for Your Right to Party. Those songs have hooks that a young fan can get into even if they don't like rap. And it's different. It's the new rock and roll. And that's appealing to kids. And also, you have artists that now are really more like entertainers coming to the forefront. You have Will Smith, you have MC Hammer, you have God Help Us Vanilla Ice. They all kind of come into that era. So as the NBA became mainstream, hip-hop became mainstream. That also generates a line of culture and a line of clothing that, specifically sneakers, that hooks not only a young audience, but the players. So it is a natural marriage of the two. The two go hand in hand, even to this day. And all the forces aligned with Michael Jordan and with Nike and with the market. And here's why. For a number of years, the NBA stars were always quote-unquote model citizens, such as Julius Erving. They can package as team-oriented stars, such as Magic Johnson and Larry Bird, part of a rivalry. Or they were just boring. So Michael Jordan comes along with a shoe that is quote-unquote banned by the NBA. It doesn't look like any shoe you've ever seen. It's got white and black and red. It is completely foreign. And then you have Michael Jordan, who embodies the spirit of that shoe because he is a soloist. He is not part of a team. He's not established. He is brand new. He is marketed as a rebel by going over players, by putting the ball in the hoop in ways that many people have not seen. And he can play. He's an extraordinary player. And he is somebody that looks good on camera. He's extremely attractive. He's a manageable height at 6'6". He is a matinee idol for basketball. So all of those things come together and turn this shoe into a cultural force. It's not just a shoe. You are buying the 1980s version of the leather jacket or the Davy Crockett hat. And when it's embraced by not only basketball fans, but by hip-hop artists, by city kids, by whomever, and when clothing comes out to match the shoes, the cat's out of the bag. So Michael Jordan really represents the beginning of the sneaker clothing fashion trend in popular culture, I think. Because he was somebody who you could represent, who you could aspire to be, just by wearing his shoe. And if you're a teenager and you want to be rebellious, it's very easy to chalk up $65 or $100 or $150 to become rebellious, to become part of a movement. Especially when that movement is represented by somebody who is as magnetic, who's as brilliant a player as Michael Jordan is. It's a very easy association to make, and it persists. So if you want to be like Steph Curry or Kevin Durant or, God forbid, Kyrie Irving, buying their shoe, buying their apparel is a way to get closer to them. And Michael Jordan is the start of that. The NBA now is a global business. I mean, it is worth billions and billions of dollars. And it has thousands of employees across the globe. It is constantly trying to sow its seeds of development in different areas of the world. I mean, I think Africa is now the latest continent to come under the NBA's purview. So it is just now this behemoth. And the NBA is part of our life, whether we're online or watching it on TV. I mean, it's, you know, I think most people know who LeBron James is, they know who Kevin Durant is. They're cultural institutions. I think we forget that the NBA wasn't always like this. The NBA wasn't always a colossus, an international colossus. What's amazing to me is that The NBA we see today came about because of the efforts of people who loved basketball, who just loved the NBA and loved what it could be. These are people that just worked tirelessly to elevate a game that they loved and were passionate about. David Stern, Larry O'Brien, Larry Bird, Magic Johnson, Michael Jordan. But the NBA's rise is the result of so many people that have fallen into the cracks of history. Men and women like Paul Gilbert, Ed Desser, Bill Fickett, Ted Shaker, and Arlene Weltman. These men and women who worked tirelessly and sacrificed and sometimes embarrassed themselves to turn the NBA into a part of our lives, their efforts have been forgotten. And it's a crying shame. The NBA's rise to success didn't come about because of Michael Jordan, David Stern, Larry Bird, and Magic Johnson. It's a story of dozens and dozens of people working together to create what we see today.
3: And a great job on the production by Monty Montgomery. And a special thanks to author Pete Corrado. His book, From Hang Time to Prime Time, is available on Amazon and the usual suspects. And what a story it tells. And it starts early. Baseball was America's pastime, football second by the late 50s. But it took Larry O'Brien, David Stern, and a bunch of others to put the NBA on the map. And indeed, it took some great players too, Bird and Magic, also combining with rap music in this remarkable, remarkable merger of cultural forces. The partnership between the two, a match made in heaven, as Pete said. Then came Jordan, Nike, and the market. Let's face it, Jordan was a matinee idol, a master salesman, and a virtuoso performer. And the NBA turned into a pop culture force. Indeed, my own daughter Reagan, for Christmas, wanted the Nike Blue North Carolina Air Jordans, proving that he's still, and the NBA is still, a cultural force. The story of the NBA here on Our American Stories.

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1: Public News Service Thursday afternoon update. I'm Mike Clifford. Ukraine launched what appeared to be its largest attack on the city since the Kremlin invaded more than 4 years ago. NBC notes waves of Ukrainian drones hit a major refinery in Moscow for the second time this week. And President Trump lashed out at criticism over the terms of his interim U.S.-Iran peace deal, saying those who think he hasn't done enough on Tehran are either jealous, bad people, or stupid. CNBC notes his comments came shortly after the U.S. and the Iranian president signed a 14-point memorandum of understanding to extend the ceasefire, including in Lebanon, and reopen the Strait of Hormuz. Meantime, New York State's clean energy workforce is continuing to grow. The Pathways to Apprenticeships Clean Energy Program connects people from low-income communities with union apprenticeship programs.
2: Sagan Subrian Aziz was part of the inaugural class this year. Beyond the workforce skills, he says it allowed him to better understand climate change and its impacts.
3: It gave me an opportunity to understand and to see what so many people are talking about, but how I can myself get the gainful knowledge and information that I need to speak to others about.